0: and Wyoming counties that allowed their law enforcement officers to be deputized as U.S. Immigration and Customs Enforcement agents did so illegally. That's according to information obtained through a public records request by the American Civil Liberties Union of Wyoming.
1: Critics of the federal 287G program say it's diverting law enforcement resources away from public safety priorities. Jana Farley with the ACLU of Wyoming says it also keeps people from calling for help when crimes are committed.
2: If they see something going on in the community, they're going to be less likely to call law enforcement because they don't want to have a magnifying glass on their community. They could get caught up into ICE and perhaps someone they know or love could be deported.
1: All Wyoming counties failed to hold a notice or comment period before entering into agreements with ICE. Defenders of the 287G program say it's necessary to fulfill President Donald Trump's campaign promises of mass deportations. I'm Eric Galatas.
0: And as you may have heard, sometimes it takes days and even weeks to call an election in the Golden State, mostly because it takes time to count tens of millions of mail-in ballots. The California Voter Foundation just published a list of ways to speed up the process. CVF President Kim Alexander says voters can really help out by turning in their ballots earlier.
3: We suggest the Saturday before the election, and if they can turn that ballot in person, that's even better.
0: Mail-in ballots that arrive on or after the election day tend to slow down the count considerably, according to the foundation. This is Public News Service. More than 2 million acres have burned in Oregon so far this year, and with the increased risk of wildfire damage to homes and businesses, experts say now's the time to make people have their wildfire insurance set up to work for them.
4: Oregon Governor Tina Kotek has issued an emergency order stopping insurers from canceling policies in the next 30 days and giving anyone in wildfire evacuation zones more time to file claims. Michelle Ludke with Oregon Consumer Justice says while insurance can feel overwhelming, the first step is to take a detailed inventory of your home and belongings.
5: They can start today. They can do one room at a time. There's apps and templates you can use. You can also just use your phone camera feature and save that inventory up to a digital drive so you have access to it in the instances that you need it.
4: Ludke says Oregon Consumer Justice has released Insurance Coverage in Wildfires, a pocket-sized guide for consumers with clear steps and resources to safeguard their coverage before disasters occur. People can download the free guide at ocj.org. I'm Isabel Charlet.
0: Next, a new initiative hopes to shed light on locations of poultry-based factory farms across the Tar Heel State. Those leading the effort say it will help provide accountability and protect communities.
6: Unlike cattle or pork factory farms, there is little information in North Carolina about the locations and waste records of concentrated animal feeding operations, or CAFOs, related to chickens. Using satellite imagery from all of North Carolina's counties, the EIEIO NO effort aims to search and locate poultry CAFOs across the state. Chris Lamont Brown with the North Carolina Environmental Justice Network says transparency is essential, especially to the marginalized communities that often neighbor such facilities.
7: It is our right for the public to know what hazards are entering our environment and how we can have a say and accountability to reduce the public health hazards of them, and certainly for largely communities of color who are neighbors of these facilities.
6: I'm Simone Perez.
0: Finally, a Washington coalition of environmental and climate groups are calling on the state's largest utility to reduce proposed rate hikes and do more to meet the state's clean energy goals.
4: Puget Sound Energy, which powers 10 counties in western and central Washington, is seeking to raise its electricity rates by nearly 30% and its gas rates by nearly 20% over the next 3 years. Victor Zertucci is an attorney at Earth Justice, the firm representing the coalition joint environmental advocates. He says while PSE deserves kudos for their financial support of clean energy, they should not be investing in outdated fossil fuel infrastructure.
8: For example, a big investment costing at least $600 million in Centralia to convert a coal-fired plant to a gas plant that would, over 17 years, cost ratepayers an extreme amount of money.
4: I'm Isabel Charlet.
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9: 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We review some helpful fridge facts today on the Old Farmer's Almanac Radio Report. With more practical tips and useful advice, this is the Old Farmer's Almanac Radio Report for Wednesday, August 5th, the 217th day of the year. Astronaut Neil Armstrong was born on this day, and Dick Clark took his local teen music show national. American Bandstand made its network debut on this day in 1957. Many of us set the thermostat in the refrigerator for our own personal preference. Some like the milk ice cold, some like the butter not too hard. But what's the ideal setting? Experts say 40 degrees is the warmest constant temperature recommended for food safety. At that setting, the growth of bacteria is slowed considerably, and cooked food will keep safely for 3 to 4 days. And here's another refrigerator tip. Don't overstuff it. Temperatures stay more uniform if there's room for air circulation. That is the Old Farmer's Almanac Radio Report. 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

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They're some of our favorites. And our next story comes from a Colorado listener. Let's take a listen.

0: My name is Patty Kingsbaker, and I grew up in Miami. My dad was the boxing coach for the University of Miami. But they discontinued boxing in 1954, I believe. But at the time, I mean, he had two jobs. He worked for the Coral Gables Fire Department, and he was the boxing coach for the University of Miami. So when they discontinued boxing, he started refereeing. And so as when I was growing up, I'm not sure how old I was when he started taking me to the fights, but I feel like I was at least seven. So every Friday night, I was over on Miami Beach with my dad and going to the fight. So I grew up like knowing all the boxers and in growing up in that world. I mean, I just loved boxing. So we found out that the Johansson-Patterson heavyweight championship fight was going to be in Miami. And of course, you know, I was like, my dad's going to referee, you know, but they don't find out who's going to referee a fight until like 5 minutes before the fight. They come over and get tagged, you know, to do it. So long story short, my dad, there was one other referee that I knew was probably had enough experience or that it was between my dad and this other guy. Well, and his name was Cy Godfrey and my dad was Billy Regan. But Cy refereed a 10 rounder right before the main event. And so I knew that my dad was, so I hit it. You know, I just was headed down towards to see my dad, you know, to go, yeah, you're going to get this fight. And I was behind the bleachers, but they were holding the crowd back. And all of a sudden I looked up and like 10 feet in front of me is Frank Sinatra. And he's standing there with that, you know, he had his finger on his coat, over his shoulder, he had the hat on, and I was stopped in my tracks. I was like, oh my God, that's Frank Sinatra. So I never made it down ringside to talk to my dad before the fight, but he did, in fact, referee the fight, and it was when Patterson regained the title from Johansson. And so when I found my dad after the fight, of course, the first thing I said to him wasn't, you got to referee the fight. It was like, Daddy, I saw Frank Sinatra, you know. So anyway, the story had kind of circulated through the fighters and Chris Dundee, who was the promoter at the time. And, you know, everybody gave me a hard time for not getting his autograph. And I was like, I was just scared. I didn't know what to do. So it was a few months later, I think, and I was at the fights with my dad, and Chris Dundee came up to me and he goes, all right, Frank's coming in tonight and he's going to come in through that door over there. All right, at 9 o'clock. So you keep your eyes peeled and you go get your autograph this time. So sure enough, at 9 o'clock, that door opened and in comes Frank and I'm ready. And so I go hauling over there. They're taking him to a seat. But the thing was, is Chris forgot to tell security to let me through. So they're not letting me through. And again, can't get his autograph. So I was just so disappointed because I felt like I had a clear path that night. Anyway, I went home and I ended up writing him a letter. And he was performing over at the Fontainebleau at the time. And I wrote him a letter and I explained everything. I explained that my dad had refereed the championship fight, that I had been standing 10 feet, you know, with a clear path to him, but was scared. And that Chris had told me he was coming in the other night. And that, I had my paper and pen ready, but then security wouldn't let me through. And I said, so now it looks like I'm never going to get your autograph. You know, if you could just send it to me, that I would really appreciate it. So, and I mailed the letter off to Frank Sinatra at the Fontainebleau Hotel. So it was a few days later, maybe, I don't know, but my dad called me chuckling and he said, I got the strangest phone call today. And he was working at the fire station at the time. And he said, this guy calls me and he goes, are you the Billy Regan that refereed the Johansson-Patterson fight? And he said, yeah. He said, oh, God, thank God. Frank's been driving us nuts. Your daughter wrote him a letter. Somebody threw away the envelope. He doesn't have an address, and he wants to send her a picture. So my dad gave him the address, and I have my autographed picture from Frank Sinatra from that.
1: 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And look, if you've got stories like it, send them to OurAmericanStories.com. Brushes with greatness or a celebrity or a star you really love or care about. 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Again, send them to OurAmericanStories.com. And I could just picture it. I mean, and Frank was always working on that image no matter where he walked. That coat was over his back, just like on so many of his records. And that hat, that signature hat, was always there. And there was a day when he played little places like the Fountain Blue. By the way, that hotel is still there and still has top-line entertainment. And if you want to get a taste of the old Miami, it's still there. And South Beach is still a great place to go and have some fun, listen to some great music, and enjoy the sun. Patty Kingsbaker's story, her story of her encounter, well, her almost encounter with Frank Sinatra, here on Our American Stories.

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0: And we continue with Our American Stories. And one topic we love on this show is education. We've done stories with many important thinkers, Dr. Larry Arnn at Hillsdale College, Arizona State University's Michael Crow, to name a few. Today we'll hear from a man who served on the front lines of education reform in West Philadelphia, David P. Hardy. David is a distinguished fellow at the Commonwealth Foundation and the co-founder and retired CEO of Boys Latin, an all-boys school in his home city that mandated that city kids learn the dead language. Here's Dave with his story.
3: I'll tell you, I did get in trouble one time. Here you go. I was with a bunch of guys, and this is my senior year of high school. And I hung out with these guys who were older than me, and they went to Cheney University, right? So I'm out there on a Sunday night with these guys at Cheney. We're coming back on Route 3, Westchester Pike. And we stopped at a gas station, and the guy who was driving wasn't even in his car. He starts taking oil from the gas station, okay? So I go in to pay for the gas, and the guy says, I saw your friend stealing the oil. You better tell him to put it back, which I told him when we got in the car, but he pulled off. And I kept telling him, look, let me out. I'd rather walk home than get in trouble. But they wouldn't let me out. At the corner of Route 3 and Route 1, it seemed like every cop in Delaware County surrounded us. Now, these guys were all over 18, so they went to the adult police. I went to the juvenile sweat box, graffiti all over it, like, Maddie from K&A was arrested for shoplifting here. Stuff like that, right? So, at about 2:30 in the morning, my mother walks in. She's followed by my sister, who thought it was pretty funny, and my sister's boyfriend, who probably heard my mother complaining all the way from North Philly to 69th Street. And I actually wanted the cops to let me stay in jail that night because I knew what I was going to get on the way home. And I know I got it. About how it was embarrassing, how she hopes that it's not in the papers because the neighbors probably wouldn't speak to her. I mean, it was she did the whole core dump of guilt on me. But that's the kind of stuff you got from her.
4: she was a master of guilt. She knew how to make you feel guilty.
3: My mother worked for the federal government. She worked for the Veterans Administration. I think she worked there for like 35 years. And one of the things that she always talked about when I was young was things that couldn't happen because she was a federal employee to keep everybody in line. Like if I stood out on the corner and she didn't like who I was standing out on the corner with, she called me in the house. And that was the one thing. You know, if you get arrested, they'll know that I work for the VA. I believe that crap too. nobody knew that what a clerk from the VA looked on 27th in York was doing. I mean, how smart was I? That was her thing in driving me. She always made a point of pointing out who was doing well from the neighborhood and school. Always a point of saying, you know, this person got straight. My cousin Bobby was a really good student. She would always talk about him. Guy across the street. Oh man, she loved him. And here's the deal. He got the Union League Good Citizenship Award. And man, you would have thought he got like the Congressional Medal of Honor or something. I don't think his parents made as big a deal of it as my mom did. Oh, she, every time he would walk by and she was talking to somebody, she'd call him over. And, you know what he did? Okay. So when I got the award and I took that home, she was speechless. She was speechless. And I gotta tell you, she took that thing. I got a frame for it. She really valued that. And at first, I always said, I'm glad I got that award so I could shut her up. But the fact is that I saw the pride that she took in that, and it did make me feel good. Obviously, she valued education. This woman never lied. She never lied about anything. If somebody called the house and you didn't want to speak to them, she wouldn't say you weren't home. She would always, oh, no, you have to speak. You know, I mean, she never lied about anything. But she lied for two of my three schools. My brother and my oldest sister went to our neighborhood school. And my mother did not like that school. She didn't think they learned enough. She wasn't happy with the quality of the education. She also knew people who lived one block north of us.

0: Latin, German. My friends weren't in that kind of stuff. They didn't have that at the other school. With neighborhood public schools, people are assigned to that school, and they're going to get the same amount of money whether you go there or not, whether your kids do their homework or not, whether your kids learn or not. And that is pretty obvious from the door. In my neighborhood school, all you could take was Spanish. The problem was, they didn't tell me that they were lying. So every time they asked me my address at school, I told them my address. They looked at me like I was stupid, like I didn't know the address. So then I had to get the talk about, we did this so you can go to a better school. But I got the mom told a lie. I think I said that once. I got popped for saying that. I went into education as kind of a time to kind of get back. I wanted to find some neighborhood school that I could work at maybe for 3 or 4 months and help the kids out. And I'm sure they were all there waiting for me to come in and be the miracle of their life. And so I saw this thing in the paper, this ad for a school for at-risk kids in North Philadelphia. I thought I was probably an at-risk kid at some point. So I show up at the school, and it was horrible. This neighborhood was declared by the Philadelphia Inquirer as the worst square mile in Pennsylvania. The level of poverty, joblessness, rampant drug sales on just about every corner. In fact, the corner north of us, there were 27 different drug organizations selling on that corner. And the public schools mirrored the neighborhood. So the public schools were some of the worst performing schools in Philadelphia. Now, this was like 1986. There was a craze going around with rap where you would do a beatbox. You would make all kinds of noises, okay? Kids would erupt into this stuff out of nowhere. You'd be given a lesson, all of a sudden they start making all kinds of stupid noises. It's crazy. It was crazy. And the kids always thought everything was like really, really funny. Anything that they didn't understand was really, really funny. I remember thinking, these kids are the strangest kids I ever saw. My plan was, as soon as that year was over, I was getting out of there. And I still don't understand what I did. But the principal came to me a couple of days before school ended. And he says, well, are you going to come back next year? And I said, yes. I really don't know why. I did not like it. So when I went back in September, I had the middle school kids, 6th, 7th, and 8th graders. That's when I fell in love with teaching because they were very impressionable. And I remember being in middle school. I know how goofy middle school kids are. So I gave them a lot of grace for that. And I also got them to look at things and try things that they ordinarily wouldn't have wanted to do. I had them reading Shakespeare. I had them reading all kinds of poets. I taught them a little bit about the Anglo-Saxon language. I took the course in Old English when I was in college that I could read this stuff or I could write some of those different letters that they had. It was always impressive. But I really got into the whole idea of teaching.
1: When we come back, more of the story of David P. Hardy, an innovator, an educator, and lover of children, here on Our American Stories.
2: What you doing?
3: The viral video that started a Jimothy sensation this past July. The Seattle area raccoon with short spine syndrome providing inspiration for overcoming his challenges. That is no surprise, according to Kansas State University Extension wildlife expert Drew Ricketts.
4: They are a species that is incredibly adaptable. They're what we would call a generalist species if we're thinking about wildlife.
3: Meaning raccoons can eat just about anything and live just about anywhere. Food translates sometimes as what you feed a pet or what is in your trash can. Accommodation could mean a home attic or garage area. Damages are more than likely. And while the Jimothy video may reflect a cute and cuddly creature,
4: remember that these animals are wild. It's really important not to try to interact with them physically.
3: Posing a transmission threat for diseases such as rabies and canine distemper virus. I'm Rod Bain reporting for the U.S. Department of Agriculture in Washington, D.C.

0: should we continue with our American stories and with Dave Hardy's story? When we last left off, to give back to his community and help inner-city kids struggling with school, Dave volunteered to teach in one of the worst schools in one of the worst neighborhoods of Philadelphia. He didn't enjoy the experience and didn't want to return, but something pushed him to do so anyway, and it would change his life. Let's return to the story.
1: A good student is a good citizen. A good citizen is somebody who follows the rules and tries to do things the right way. That starts in school. I was watching something on public television, and somehow they brought up Cotton Mather. I remembered the name Cotton Mather from history, but I couldn't quite remember why he was so important. So I start reading about him, and I saw that he went to Boston Latin. And then I start reading about Boston Latin and all the people that came out of Boston Latin. And I thought maybe by having something like that, where students had to learn a language that was completely foreign to them, it would make them more dependent on the teachers and the school. We wanted to do an all-boys school, an academic school, because if you didn't have an academic focus and the guys just came there expecting to do what they normally did in high school in Philadelphia, that would be Animal House. People go to charter schools because they choose that school. They don't have to. You have to have something to make people want to come and make them want to stay. And it's not about gimmicks, because people come for one reason. They come for a better education. The only people who were really against it were people who were tied to the school district, concerned about charter schools creating competition. And what happened was, we applied for the school. You'd have to go before the school district board. But about 3 weeks before we were supposed to go in front of the school board, they had the Women's Law Project come in and say that our school was constitutionally illegal because it was all male. So I asked, where was the complainant? Because they really didn't have any. We had to get parents to protest. We had to get two legal opinions done, one by a woman at St. John's University, and then we got one done by a local law firm because the school district said that the first legal opinion didn't count because she wasn't from Philadelphia. We did all that. When they saw the politics were on our side, they gave in, and that's how we got the school. Anybody who saw what was happening at Boys Latin had to be impressed, because you had guys in jackets and ties, khaki pants put together. You saw these guys with book bags, because I got to tell you, you can go by a lot of high schools and see kids walking in there without a book in their hand. Discipline was important. Attendance was important. These were all things that they weren't able to do on a regular basis, particularly with young men. When parents saw that we could do it, they went out and talked about it. And it wasn't long before we had a pretty good reputation citywide. What kind of boys came to Boys Latin? All types of boys. There were guys who came there who were good students at their old school and came right in and were good students with us. There were guys who were okay students at their old school, but in a different environment, they shaped up and they became good students. And then we had guys who in their old school were hell raisers. My favorite one, he's a Philadelphia School District employee today. He came to us, he had a disciplinary pack, I'd say 4 inches thick, throwing chairs and cursing and fighting and doing all kinds of crazy stuff. And when we saw that, I called his mother and I said, you know, this is going to be a serious school. He's got to do his work and he can't be disruptive because it's going to help. It's not only going to hurt him, it's going to hurt other students. And she said, you know, he's never really had a chance. I think what he needs is a chance. And I said, well, that's one thing we can give. It doesn't cost us anything. We'll give him a chance. So I was able to get him some uniforms because I knew that his mom was struggling a little bit. She had other kids and everything. So we got him uniforms. And then he came to the summer session that we had. I didn't hear from him. I didn't know who he was, really. But then he got kicked out of class for something. And I said to him, you know, you got to cut that out or you get in trouble here. Now go back to class. And he turned around and he walked in the opposite direction of the class. I'm going, what the hell's wrong with him? So I jumped right in front of him. Now, this is a guy who had a 4-inch thick disciplinary record of throwing chairs and fighting and all that kind of stuff. So I wasn't quite sure what he was going to do. So I said to him, look, where are you going? He says, I'm going home. And I said, you can't go home. We don't quit here. Go back to class. He turned around and went back to class. Honest to God, I never had another problem out of him for 4 years. He graduated from our school. He went to Goucher. He graduated from Goucher College, no easy college, in 4 years. And now he works for the School District of Philadelphia. That's the kind of thing that happened at our school. It was an environment for boys who understood boys, who knew how to motivate boys. And, you know, a lot of them said this. They said they didn't answer questions when they went to a co-ed school because they were afraid they'd be wrong and the girls would laugh at them. I mean, that's what you used to hear girls say 30, 40 years ago. I don't want to say anything in front of the boys because they'll laugh at me if I say it. You know, come on. The whole thing is turned upside down. And what happened in our school is because we had a school where everybody was expected to do the same thing and we enforced it that way, that we got a lot of cooperation. Because another thing wrong with body public schools is that they have rules, but nobody has to follow them, or everybody doesn't have to follow. When we had the school for the overage, under-credentialed kids, so the school district, because they assigned the kids to us, the school district insisted that we have a metal detector. So we got a metal detector. So I never had metal detectors at schools because I think that's a sign that your school's in trouble anyway. But I wanted to enforce that all students come to the metal detector. So we had a few pregnant girls. And the first thing they say is, I'm pregnant. I don't have to go through the metal detector. And so we let them walk around. And then I started thinking, my wife had 2 kids. We went on planes when she was pregnant with each one of those kids. And she always went through the metal detector. Why is it that our girls can't get through? So I looked at the name on the metal detector. I called the company and asked them. And they said, of course, pregnant women can go through the metal detector. And they sent me the studies that showed it was okay. So then about 3 months later, we have a visit. We have our official visit from the school district. And we had a fire drill scheduled for that day. And the teacher said, let's not have it. We're going to have the people from the school. I said, no, let them see our fire drill. So we had the fire drill. We had people come back in, and of course, everybody had to go back through the metal detector. And the people from the school district asked me, how could I get the pregnant girls to go through a metal detector? And I said, it doesn't hurt them. I showed them the study and everything. And the guy from the school district told me that not only did they have problems with pregnant girls, there were people who asked for religious exemptions from the metal detector. Now, can you think of one religion that would be against metal detectors? Hey, that's the kind of nonsense that they live with. So the fact that we could run an all-boys school and they couldn't shouldn't be a surprise, because they fall for every kind of problem. They give credence to the most ridiculous problems. That's what made Boys Latin a different school.
0: And a special thanks to Dave Hardy. I love what he said at the beginning of that. A good student is a good citizen who tries to do the right things in the right way. And that starts in school. The story of Boys Latin in West Philadelphia and the story of Dave Hardy here on Our American Stories.
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0: And we return to Our American Stories. Up next, a story from a man many consider to be the best acoustic guitarist in the world. Interestingly, he's also a member of the Order of Australia and a Kentucky colonel. We're, of course, talking about Tommy Emmanuel. Here's Tommy's story of how he discovered music and himself. We'll be playing his music throughout the entire piece.
3: The musician's prayer is beautiful because it says, "Make me a hollow reed from which the pith of self has been blown." In other words, get rid of me and all my crap, my ego, my pride, my need for acceptance or any of that. Get rid of all that and just make me an open channel that the love that is in this universe may flow through me, through the music, and it may go out to other people and really help them in their lives. Looking back on my childhood, I just want to say that everything that was American was the best in the world. It was the best music, the best movies, the best cars, the best clothes, the best guitars, the best everything came from this country. I started playing guitar because my mother could play guitar a bit, and she was trying to teach herself how to play Hawaiian music because it was very popular in the early 60s in Australia, in rural Australia where we come from. She wanted me to play rhythm for her, and she knew I had rhythm in me because when I was little, she would put my pram in front of the record player. I'd be screaming my lungs out, and she'd put music on and I'd go straight to sleep. And then when I was able to walk around and run around the house, when she put the washing in the washing machine and pulled the lever at the side and the machine went kung kung, kung kung, kung kung, kung kung, I came and danced with the washing machine. And sometimes I fell asleep leaning against the washing machine. So she knew there was something going on in me that could only be satisfied by rhythm and groove and stuff like that. So she got me a guitar when I turned 4 and showed me how to put my fingers on the chords. And she said to me 35 years later, she said it was like a miracle. I got the guitar in the morning, and in the afternoon, her and I played a couple of songs together, and she said, "I played the time perfectly. I understood how the song worked. And we had fun playing together." And she just kept encouraging me and showing me new chords and new songs. And then the rest of my family took up instruments and we became a family band. By the time I was 5 and almost 6, we were already playing music festivals and coming out as the Emmanuel family band kind of thing. And what we played was music that we heard on the radio. It was Hawaiian music, instrumental surfy kind of music. There was a band from England called The Shadows, and they were the biggest influence on everybody in those days. But as a musician, my life really changed when I heard Chet Atkins.
4: Here's a tune written by the Los Indios Tapajaras. Boys from Brazil that found the guitar out in the jungle and didn't know what it was. They watched it for a month or so and it didn't explode, so they took it home and learned to play it. That's what they said, anyway. I believe them. Do you? They wrote this tune and it must have 1 million notes. I've never counted them. I'm afraid to. I don't think I could play it if I counted.
3: I knew that that's what I wanted to do. I wanted to play like that. I'd hadn't a clue what it was or how to do it, but that's what changed my life. I knew exactly where I belonged. I knew that I had to be a concert player. I had not a clue how I was going to get there. I I spent all my teen years soaking up every record that I could find. I remember when I turned 16, I bought myself Carole King's Tapestry album. I bought Don McLean's American Pie, Gordon Lightfoot's albums. People turned me on to Ray Charles and Oscar Peterson and jazz music, and I discovered Wes Montgomery and people like that, right? That was good for me. And I spent, you know, a good 20 years in the trenches. I had to play in bands. I had to entertain people in bars and places where people didn't listen, all that, so I could eat and pay a rent. And I had songs in movies. I wrote music themes for TV shows. I did comedy. I did game shows, playing with orchestra, play with a string quartet. I played with a jazz band. I was a drummer in a band. I was a record producer. I did everything that you can imagine that a person can do in my home country. So I knew that in order for me to be really inspired and challenged, I had to go where people did everything a lot better, and that was here in America. I came to America the first time in 1980 to visit Chet Atkins, my hero, and he said to me then, "This is where you belong. You should be here in Nashville." And I just kept coming back and kept coming back. Personally, I got into drinking like some of my family members, you know, took uppers and downers and all that sort of stuff, and did all that stuff that most people do, until I crashed and burned too many times. I found a better way to live. I found salvation, really. I was raised in the church by my mother and father, but I never believed in the church, you know, probably because I met way too many hypocrites. So I have no desire to be a religious person and follow one particular path. When people talk about God, most people go, "Oh, I don't want to talk about that." But you can look at it like this. Okay, so because I'm a drunk and a drug addict in my body and in my spirit, I go to God, a group of drunks, or good orderly direction, or the gift of desperation. There's a few ways of saying the word, but I had to learn to surrender. I had to let go of my pride and my ego, which is what had been ruling me all my life, you know? And so I had to find a way of believing that there was a power greater than myself that could restore me to sanity, to normal. And that's what's happened, and it continues every day. So I definitely have a big faith in a higher power. That's the way I believe it's meant to be. We find out what works for us. You know, it has to be honest and it has to be real. So the proof to me that my higher power is working for me and I can trust it is the fact that I woke up this morning. A, I didn't feel like drinking. B, I didn't need to change how I felt. I was happy in my own skin. I'm happy how I feel today. I don't need to alter my thinking or my, you know. And that to me is a miracle, because I was at the point where I would wake up at 4 o'clock in the morning and start drinking, you know. Then I'd sleep again, then I'd wake up at midday and start drinking again. And I was going to die. That's where I was at. And it's a miracle that I survived and that I'm here in such good health today. There's simplicity in my life now, you know, so I'm really, really grateful.
5: And a special thanks to Jesse Edwards and to Monty Montgomery for the work on this story. And a thanks to Tommy Emmanuel. And go to YouTube and just Google Tommy's name and just listen to the way he plays the guitar. It's like nothing you've ever heard. Somewhere Over the Rainbow was my introduction to him at a club in Nashville. And I couldn't believe what I heard or saw, and have been a fan ever since. And my goodness, his struggles. He was very open and very frank about them, with alcohol, with his pride, with ego. And then he found God, or a higher power, as he put it. And now there's a simplicity, he said, in my life. And you could hear a peace in his life. Tommy Emmanuel, virtuoso guitarist and a heck of a storyteller. His story here on Our American Stories.
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8: A cold front continues to slide south across the region tonight, with isolated shower and thunderstorm activity possible across central and eastern Kansas, and mainly cloudy skies across much of the region, clearing skies over much of Nebraska, and that will allow temperatures there to drop quite a bit, falling back into the mid to upper 50s, low to mid 60s across most of Kansas, and upper 60s across much of southern Kansas, with a few low 70s possible, and mid to upper 70s for most of Oklahoma. On Thursday, we'll see partly to mostly cloudy skies early in the day, and then clearing skies in the afternoon. Still a slim chance of an isolated shower or thundershower for south central Kansas and into northern Oklahoma, but the vast majority of the region will stay dry. We'll see high temperatures topping out in the low 80s over eastern Nebraska and northeast Kansas, upper 80s and low 90s for central Nebraska and central Kansas as well, and upper 90s and triple digits for southern Kansas, Oklahoma, and western Nebraska.
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10: News this hour from Town Hall. I'm Keith Peters in Washington. Authorities say a man who was arrested at President Trump's Los Angeles area golf course has pleaded not guilty to all charges, including several felonies.
11: The Los Angeles County Sheriff's Department says 38-year-old Janine John Taylor was taking photos and video and had a 16-round magazine with ammunition in his pocket. Authorities recovered a loaded pistol in his car. Taylor was arrested Sunday after appearing to monitor security preparations at Trump National Golf Course 2 days before the president's fundraiser there. Investigators searched Taylor's home in Downey, California, and found several firearms, magazines and ammunition, body armor, and a notebook that contains what authorities describe as concerning statements. I'm Mike Hempen.
10: There was a close call in the sky involving the president's helicopter.
12: Investigators are looking at why a plane was allowed to take off as President Trump's helicopter approached. Marine One had left the White House with the president on board and was approaching Reagan National Airport near Washington Tuesday. It's an apparent violation of safety procedures put in place after last year's mid-air collision between an airliner and an Army helicopter in the same area. In this case, the airplane that took off was climbing above Marine One as the helicopter approached, so the two aircraft were not on a collision course. The FAA says the air traffic controller was in contact with both the commercial pilot and Marine One pilot at the time. Ed Donahue, Washington.
10: Crews have taken advantage of cooler weather to begin getting a handle on wildfires that have displaced tens of thousands of people around Washington State's second largest city. But hotter, drier, and windier days lie ahead. On Wall Street, the Dow up by 263 points, the S&P 500 lower by 12. More at townhall.com.
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10: Markets hold on near record territory. We hear more on Wednesday's Wall Street activity from stocks correspondent Seth Sutel reporting from New York City today.
15: Stocks drifted to a mixed finish on Wall Street. The S&P 500 slipped 0.2% Wednesday from the all-time high it set a day earlier. The Dow added 263 points, that's about 0.5%. The NASDAQ composite lost 0.8%. SpaceX sank 13.6%. Elon Musk's rocket, satellite, internet, and AI company said it was stepping up its spending on artificial intelligence. Disney climbed 3.6%. The entertainment giant reported better results, including a big box office haul from its latest Toy Story movie. The price of Brent crude was little changed at about $79 a barrel. Seth Sutel, New York.
10: News and analysis at townhall.com. From Washington, I'm Keith Peters. Flights at a German airport are disrupted after suspect objects were sighted.
16: The schedule was disrupted during the night after a sighting of a flying object reported, and another object was found near a runway at the major German cargo hub Leipzig-Halle Airport. Several flights, including one passenger plane, were diverted to other airports after the sighting of the flying object near the airport shortly before midnight. Police say an anti-explosive robot was deployed to check the other object near the airport's south runway. They haven't elaborated. Flights using the other runway resumed shortly after 2 a.m., but the south runway remained closed Wednesday morning, a police statement said. I'm Charles Diladesma.
10: Authorities are now identifying it as a drone with explosives, and the device was defused. The country's top security official said Wednesday that the incident posed a new quality of danger. Authorities didn't identify who they thought was responsible. More at townhall.com.
17: This is Kansas Profile. I'm Ron Wilson, director of the Huck Boyd National Institute for Rural Development at Kansas State University. The Spanish language version of the report goes to a business in Venezuela, while the English version reaches corporate executives in Houston. This analytical report came not from corporate headquarters, but from a researcher who is working remotely. Remote work opportunities have enabled this entrepreneurial, tech-savvy woman to perform her job from rural Kansas. It's today's Kansas Profile. Annie Youngeberg is a media researcher and remote worker based in Washington, Kansas. She grew up at Holton and studied psychology at KU. She found she enjoyed writing and editing. Annie met her husband, James Youngeberg, through the local music scene. They moved to Washington, Kansas. James Youngeberg is now Director of Environmental Sciences for Washington County. That office is responsible for the Noxious Weed Department, Solid Waste, and Household Hazardous Waste programs. As an example of innovative regional partnerships, Washington County also provides recycling services for neighboring rural counties and even in Nebraska. Annie and James have a daughter and son. Annie worked for a time as an ad designer for the local newspaper, the Washington County News. She also earned a master's degree and teaching certificate online through Fort Hays State University. She is now the lead teacher in the USD 108 preschool at Washington. Through a cousin, Youngeberg learned about an online business that had been created by some K-State graduates. The business conducted online media monitoring. Youngeberg worked for the company as it went through changes in ownership. Several former employees then came together to form Watershed Analytics, which Youngeberg works for today. Annie Youngeberg now teaches at the school and performs her research as a remote worker from home. Her primary clients come from the oil and gas industry. As a media researcher, she scans relevant print and broadcast media coverage of the oil and gas industry and prepares daily and monthly reports. This includes summarization, analysis, and coding. Using Google Translate, she also prepares a Spanish language version for a South American client. Her work is done entirely remotely. In 2023, Youngberg received a scholarship made possible by a Network Community Solutions grant to the North Central Regional Planning Commission. The scholarship was for her to take the K-State Utah State Remote Online Initiative course that offers training and certification for remote workers. This is a one-month online course consisting of 9 modules and 4 interactive workshops. The modules cover topics such as organizing a remote worksite, planning a workday, project tracking, online communication, compliance, productivity, teamwork, time management, cybersecurity, critical thinking, and more. Youngberg values the flexibility of remote work and family time. Their daughter is 14 and their son is 11. Working part-time outside the home is tough with kids, Youngberg said. I like that I can get another source of income and I don't have to leave my house, Youngberg said. If we have a busy night, I can stay up late to finish my work if I need to, she said. Broadband access is fundamental if remote work is to be implemented successfully. Youngberg's home is served by the rural telecom company Blue Valley Technologies. Blue Valley is one of the companies which has earned the Smart Rural Community designation from the NTCA, the National Rural Broadband Association. Remote work makes it possible for Youngberg to connect with distant customers while enjoying a rural lifestyle. There's a lot to love about rural life, Youngberg said. I can see the sun rise and set from my community, she said. If my kids go missing, they are returned to me, she said with a smile. The crime rate is low, she noted. People here take care of each other, Youngberg said. That's good to hear about a rural community such as Washington, population 1,071 people. Now that's rural. The corporate executives in Texas and Venezuela have received their daily report. This data doesn't come from the 14th floor of some corporate headquarters. It was prepared by an analyst working remotely from small town Kansas. We commend Annie Youngberg for making a difference by utilizing technology to create business opportunities in a rural setting. Do I think this way of working is going away? Not a remote chance. For the Huck Boyd National Institute for Rural Development, this is Ron Wilson with Kansas Profile.
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23: Thank you and good morning. This is Ryan Falconer with the Winter Livestock Report. We're estimating 800 head here Wednesday, August 5th. You can watch it live on KETA USA. We invite you to Dodge City for the sale Wednesday. We will start at 8 o'clock. There'll be 150 feeder heifers and 150 feeder steers. Load starting at 11. 100 calves and light yearlings and 75 breads and pairs to follow. Here's some consignments for this week. 120 black red and char heifers guaranteed open triple back weighing 875. They will sell into two square loads. 26 black home-raised steers, long-time weaned, double back weighing 800. 49 black and red steers, long-time weaned, triple back weighing 750. 30 black home-raised steers and heifers coming off the cow, double back weighing 350 to 400. 50 black and red running age cows. They're going to be second and third trimester. Also at 10 o'clock, we will have our High Plains video auction where we will have 6,100 head there to market. Some consignments for the video auction consist of 147 bred heifers for fall delivery, 82 beef on dairy steers for immediate delivery, 90 beef on dairy heifers for immediate delivery, 540 yearling heifers, 282 weaned steers, 3,000 steer calves for fall delivery, 1,400 heifer calves for fall delivery, and 600 mixed steer and heifer calves for fall delivery. Once again, we'll start at 8 o'clock. There'll be 150 feeder heifers, 150 feeder steers, load starting at 11, 100 calves and light yearlings and 75 breads and pairs to follow, and 6,100 head on our video auction at 10 o'clock. If you have any consignments or questions about the cattle market, like myself and one of the Winter Livestock reps, to come take a look at your cattle, please give us a call here at Winter Livestock in Dodge City, 620-225-4159, or you can get hold of myself, 620-393-5439.
0: Well, good Wednesday morning, everybody. 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
1: Good morning from Pratt Livestock. Auction time for Thursday, it's going to be 8:30. Expecting 2,500 head. On the heifers, here's 325 black reds and shars off the grass, 7 1/4 to 825. 116 black heifers, Colorado origin off the grass, 750-850. 50 blacks, northern origin off the grass, weighing 850 to 9. We have 565 mostly black steers. They're off the grass, 8 1/4 to 925. 34 mixed steers off the grass at 850. 114 red and shars. They're going to weigh 925. 68 blacks at 875. 480 mixed colored steers off the grass, 775 to 975. 120 blacks off the grass, northern origin, 9 1/4 to 975. 57 mixed steers. They're off the grass, weighing 9950. 50 blacks home race off the grass, east steers weigh 8. We have 40 black and white face calves, one round of back off the mothers, 550 to 650. 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
6: 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We hope to see you at the Little America Hotel and Resort in Cheyenne, Wyoming on August 10th and the 11th, where Ogallala Livestock will represent over 16,000 head.
7: Good morning, Kyle Liblett here, Farmers and Ranchers Livestock in Salina, Kansas. 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Bid list of yearlings, including Cody Schaefer, 760 black steers off the grass, weighing 8 to 950. Ryan Patrick, 1,200 steers, 80% black off the grass, 8 to 9 50. Gary Patrick and son, 120 black Semangus calves are all weaned, 6.5 to 900. Blake Inns, 120. Black heifers, 775 to 850. Richards and Lindsay, 55 home-raised calves, 6.5 to 800. Lauren Rock, a load of steers off the grass at 900. Kent Rock, 70. Black steers, make it 110 black steers, 875 to 9.25. Sagegrass Ranch, 165 black steers, 900 to 1,000. Jamie McClure, 125 good Angus calves, 5.5 to 750. Lots of good yearlings, quite a few calves as well. We'll start at 9:30 this Thursday here at Farmers and Ranchers in Salina.
20: 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Coming up next, we got Ross Jansen's weather forecast, the Sports Spotlight with Rocky Downing, and shortly we'll have some ag news. We're joined now by meteorologist Ross Jansen as we take a look at the weather forecast for today on KFRM. 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
8: Our midweek cold front continues to settle across the Kansas-Oklahoma state line, and it could be responsible for triggering some more isolated storms. Good Wednesday to you. It's meteorologist Ross Jansen here with an update. The front has delivered a big temperature change. When you think about going from 100 degrees back into the 60s in 24 hours, that's a significant change, and that's what we saw yesterday in western Kansas. The rest of us should cool off a bit for today, but it doesn't stick around for very long because the heat starts to push back in by Friday, and the coming weekend we are back up around or above 100 degrees. So whatever heat relief we have, you got to enjoy it while it lasts, because in early August, that upper level high is still very strong, and it's parked out over Utah and western Colorado, and that's what's going to allow for more dry weather and more hot weather coming up in just a couple of days. We'll be back up around 100 degrees before we know it. Now, tonight's storm chance is going to be favored over southwest and parts of south central Kansas. Doesn't look like anybody's going to get significant rainfall. Still, in many cases, it's less than a quarter of an inch. And whatever we have early Thursday is going to be gone by mid-morning. Another chance of a few isolated storms coming up Thursday night into Friday. That will be focused over south central and Kansas. Parts of the Flint Hills, too, may see a few storms Thursday night into Friday. And then after Friday morning, we set our sights on 100-degree temperatures becoming a bit more widespread going into the weekend. Northwest Kansas today, you're coming off of highs in the 60s yesterday. We're back to mid-70s today with light northeast winds. Low temperatures tonight could drop back into the upper 50s before we hit 90 tomorrow. And then Friday afternoon, it's mid to upper 90s with east to southeast winds less than 20 miles an hour. For southwest Kansas today, mid 80s, northeast winds 10 to 15. We will have a chance of a few isolated storms later tonight in the southwest with low temperatures in the mid 60s. Now, I think we could perhaps see another small chance of a few storms Thursday night, but chances are becoming few and far between. We're going to reach highs in the low to mid 90s on Thursday. We're back to mid 90s on Friday. So hotter weather starts to push back as early as tomorrow and Friday for southwest Kansas. And for central Kansas today, mostly 80s on the high this afternoon with east to northeast winds less than 20 miles an hour. Light winds tonight, light winds again tomorrow. Sadly, I wish I had better news for rainfall potential, but it's very isolated tonight. Low temperatures will be mid-60s, low 90s are coming up tomorrow, and then Friday we'll be back to mid-90s around most of central Kansas. Now, a couple of things to be on the lookout for going into the weekend. We know it's going to be hot, but we're also adding more Kansas wind into the mix, and Saturday wind gusts will probably get up to about 25, maybe 30 miles an hour out of the south, so it's not just hot, but we also have some wind to deal with. I guess if you've got some hay down in a meadow somewhere that needs drying out, you're going to get the breeze on Saturday, and the humidity, although it may be notable Saturday morning, it will be dropping during the afternoon. We get strong south winds and hot weather again on Sunday. Looks like most of us will be above 100 degrees by the end of the weekend. Wind gusts are going to be about 30 to 35 miles an hour out of the south, southwest. Low humidity, so there is some concern about fire danger shaping up as the weekend continues. And then glancing into our second week of August, it's going to start hot. Most of the week is likely dry. The upper level high continues to control the weather story around here for Monday and Tuesday. Monday's high temperatures could be up around 105 for most of the area. We may see a wind shift drifting into northwest Kansas, but it's not going to change any of the actual weather conditions by any significant amount. Now, the upper level high will start to weaken by the middle of next week. So we're still around 100 degrees on Tuesday. But if the upper level high does in fact weaken, like we think it will start to do by next Wednesday, we will see a cold front, which is in Iowa and Nebraska on Tuesday, start to push down into Kansas on Wednesday. And perhaps it could bring a few isolated storms, but I don't want to oversell the rain chance for the middle of next week because we still have a lot of factors working against it. But there may be a few isolated storms returning during the middle of next week. And most of the models don't really showcase a whole lot of rain for next week, but I think as the upper level high begins to pull away to the south, by our third week in August, we could perhaps be looking at a few more storm chances, along with the temperatures cooling a bit more as we get into the middle of the month. So third week of August looks a little less hot, and it looks like we may have a few more storm chances around parts of the Central Plains. But a big switch in the weather pattern that might yield more favorable rainfall is not something that we're going to see for at least another 2 to 3 weeks yet. September still looks like it's promising in terms of rainfall, so it gets much more interesting here in about 20 to 30 days, but the next couple of weeks, still not a tremendous amount of rain or cool weather, for that matter, showing up in the plains. That's a look at your regional weather here on this Wednesday. This is meteorologist Ross Jansen, and I'll be back again tomorrow with another update.
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12: 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They received a league-best 48 points and 6 of the 7 first-place votes.

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2: Weighing in on the farm economy, hello, I'm Kellen Havikin with the latest agribusiness news on Brownfield. 100 years ago, the founders of Pioneer revolutionized farming with the commercialization of hybrid seed corn. See how it all started at pioneer.com/100. The president of the American Farm Bureau isn't mincing words when it comes to the current struggles in agriculture. Brownfield's Mark Dornkamp has this story from FarmFest.
3: AFBF President Zippy Duval says farmers continue to face low commodity prices and high input costs.
4: Farm economy is terrible. And along with all the things that we're doing to try to get a farm bill done, we're also asking for some more assistance for our farmers.
3: He tells Brownfield geopolitical issues are driving up production costs.
4: The trade tariffs and the wars that we've seen across the world has interfered with the global pricing of inputs that we have, whether it be metal that goes into machinery or whether it be the fertilizers that we buy.
3: Duval says he is encouraged by the Trump administration's efforts to expand domestic fertilizer production. Near Redwood Falls, Mark Dornkamp, Brownfield.
2: A pair of ag economists say strong export demand could help tighten grain supplies and provide some price support for farmers. Dan O'Brien with Kansas State University says China's fulfilled about 11% of its soybean commitments for the year.
5: If China comes to the table, that's a big issue with regard to soybean prices and soybean futures prices and carryover onto the other grains as well.
2: Guy Allen says he expects another record year for corn exports to Mexico, even with live cattle imports expected to resume.
6: I think a lot of that feedlotting is going to continue to be done in Mexico, which keeps me pretty optimistic. The future demand for corn demand down into Mexico, they're having another record year of purchases.
2: Kansas could harvest its smallest wheat crop since the 1960s. Southwest Kansas farmer Gary Miller-Shasky says the total hasn't been finalized, but the results so far are shocking.
7: We came in roughly 194 million bushels, which is one of the lowest in many years. You look at what our inputs are this year, and the expenses are going to way overcome what the prices are bringing in on what yields we got.
2: Miller-Shasky says drought and abandonment were the biggest challenges in his area.
7: It was devastating. Abandonment was 20 to 80% probably, and then what they cut wasn't anything to brag about.
2: And chairman of the U.S. Senate Ag Committee, John Bozeman of Arkansas, tells Brownfield delaying the state cost-sharing requirements for the nutrition program by 1 year helped reach a compromise on the latest draft of the Farm Bill, which is expected to be marked up this week. I'm Kellen Havikin for Brownfield.
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2: Basketball became an official Olympic sport in 1936. To select its team, the U.S. held a tournament at Madison Square Garden. The team from McPherson, Kansas, sponsored by Globe Refinery, proved to be a fan and press favorite, even inventing the shot that draws the most notoriety today.
3: New York City, and better yet, the New York press, had never witnessed the dunk. McPherson players came down and, you know, threw the ball down through the hoop, what we know now as a dunk. And that Arthur Daly with the New York Times wrote that they would shoot the ball much like a patron would dunk their donut into their coffee.
2: Rich Hughes, author of Netting Out Basketball 1936, says the finals of the tourney featured McPherson versus Universal Studios of Hollywood. It was decided to take seven players from each squad to form one Olympic team. However, these players held real jobs with the companies that sponsored them, and that left some with difficult decisions. Meanwhile, Universal Studios did not want to support the Nazis by sending players to the Berlin Olympics.
3: So they said, if you go to the Olympics and to Berlin and to Adolf Hitler, you're not going to have a job at Universal Pictures when you get back.
2: The Universal players got jobs at Fox Studios upon their return. For those that wanted to go, they had to get themselves to New York to catch the ship taking all U.S. Olympians to Europe.
3: They had to earn their way or self-fund their way back to New York. They continued to play exhibition games to raise money. The town of McPherson raffled off a car to get money for their team to go.
2: The conclusion of our story is next time as we travel the countryside. In McPherson, Kansas, I'm Andrew McCrae.

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2: Good morning, Steve. Another mixed bag here across the ag sector. We've got corn 3 lower, beans 7 to 8 lower. Both Chicago and Kansas City wheat 10 to 12 higher. Livestock side, all cattle contracts higher. Live cattle 40 to 70 higher. Feeders 80 to a buck 50 higher. Lean hogs, though, 60 cents to a dollar lower. Well, let's recap yesterday's trade, and we'll see what's going on here today. All livestock futures traded higher on Tuesday as consumer demand for both beef and pork rebounded some. Feeders led the way with triple-digit gains and key reversals higher. No cash-fed cattle trade yet this week. Packers already throwing out bids, though, at 233 live and 368 dress. Last week's trade ended $1 to $5 higher than the week previous, mostly 233 up to 235 live and 365 up to 370 dress. Grains, on the other hand, were all lower, along with energies for a second day in a row, as the peace deal still looks promising in the Middle East. This was a typical turnaround Tuesday with a lack of fresh grain news. Less threatening nearby weather across the Corn Belt also providing pressure to corn and beans as more weather premium gets pulled back out. Corn good to excellent conditions only dropped 2 points last week. Soybean conditions remained unchanged. Late on Monday, USDA also updated monthly domestic demand as both corn use for ethanol and soybeans crushed remain on pace to meet the current USDA estimate for this marketing year. June corn used to produce ethanol totaled 466.7 million bushels. This brings marketing year-to-date just shy of 4.6 billion bushels. That's slightly less than 2% ahead of last year. USDA estimated a 2.1% increase year-over-year. Soybeans crushed in June totaled 240 million bushels. That's right in line with expectations. Marketing year-to-date now above 2.2 billion bushels. 8.4% above last year, and that matches the year-over-year estimate from USDA. For the futures closes from Tuesday, August 5 cattle up 85 at 231.95, October up 117 at 227.90, August feeders up 337 at 351.20, September up 360 at 346.15, January up 145 at 320.97, August lean hogs up 32 at 97.85, October up 67 at 84.35. September corn finished down 7 at 442 and a quarter. December also down 7 at 465 and a half. November soybeans down 14 and a half at 1177 and three quarters. January down 13 and three quarters at 1193 and a quarter. September Chicago wheat down 12 and a half at 638 and a half. December down 12 at 657 and a quarter. September Kansas City wheat down 10 and a quarter at 707. December down 9.5 at 724.5. September Minneapolis wheat down 10.5 at 684.5. And September meal down 270 a ton at 312.70. For a look back at early week sale barn report, Oklahoma City on Monday, receipts just over 2,600. Compared to last week, feeder steers still lightly tested. A few cattle sold 5 to 10 higher. Feeder heifers 5 to 15 higher. Steer calves unevenly steady, heifer calves 10 to 15 higher. Seven-weight index steers averaged 348 to 372, eight-weights averaged 360. And Joplin Regional Stockyards in Carthage, Missouri on Monday. Total receipts over 3,600 compared to last week. Feeder steers sold 10 to 25 higher, most of the gains on five-weight. Feeder heifers steady to 20 higher, most of the gains on weight over 600 pounds. 7-weight index steers averaged 356 to 376. 8-weight averaged 358.50. Cattle slaughter on Tuesday estimated at 110,000 head. That's up 4,000 from last week. but down 6,000 from last year. Hog slaughter estimated at 483,000, up 21,000 compared to a week ago and up 1,500 compared to a year ago. Oxbeef setup values higher on Tuesday on moderate good demand with 120 loads sold. Choice up 292 at 369.65. Select up 205 at 346.50. CME feeder cattle index at 349.13, lean hog index at 97.68, and cash pork carcass cut out yesterday down $1.08 at 99.83. August live cattle down to a new 7-month low back on July 23rd at 221.70 before reversing higher. The lower trend has been taken out as futures are now back in line with recent cash trade. Next resistance is up at 238.50. August feeders hit a new recent low last Monday at 337, the June low down at 335.95, with resistance up at 364. September forward contracts took out the June lows. They actually hit new lows for the year last week, but have since held a higher trend. And August lean hogs broke through the short-term higher trend, resistance at the recent high at 103.35, support next at 94. Currently, we have August live cattle up 25 at 232.20, October up 40 at 228.30, and December up 62 at 227.90. August feeder steady right now at 351.20, September up 47 at 346.62, and January up $1.10 at 322.07. August lean hogs currently down 82 at 97.02, and October down $1.27 at 83.07. Corn and grains, we did trade both sides of them changed overnight. Corn and beans finished 3-8 lower. Winter wheat markets were 4-7 higher. After 2 days of new crop soybean sales to China announced by USDA this morning, a private sale of 120,000 metric tons or 4.7 million bushels of corn for delivery to Mexico. That is split between new crop and the 27-28 crop year. Outside markets currently have equities higher, the U.S. dollar lower, and energies mixed right now. Gas and heating, actually, RBOB futures a penny lower, heating oil 1 to 2 cents higher. Crude oil, though, steady right now. We're up 3 cents a barrel at 75.80. We do have the weekly energy report out later this morning. Expectations for ethanol production likely to pull lower, roughly 2%, after the previous week's second highest daily production level ever. Blender demand and export should remain strong, which should reduce stock. Looking at the U.S. weather, rains over eastern Nebraska and Iowa yesterday. Scattered chances moving through Nebraska, Kansas today. And heavy rains expected in Iowa and Illinois. Corn Belt should get plenty this week. It's still dry, though, in the Central Plains, causing concern. National Weather Service 6-10-day outlook still showing above-normal temps across the entire country. We now have near-normal along the northern border and near-normal to above-normal precip for all. Looking at the green charts, December corn up to a new 2-month high back on July 24th at 492, with the contract high at 506.5. Since that recent high, we've been holding a lower trend down to a new 3-week low on Monday at 458.25. The next support down at 447.5. November soybeans hit a new contract high on July 24th at 1256.5. We broke through nearby support this week. The next from 1124 to 1121. September Chicago wheat holding support around 630 so far this week, with the next at $6 and resistance at 686. September Kansas City wheat holding support right around the $7 level, the next at 670 and resistance at 755. September Minneapolis wheat has support at 675, resistance at 739. And August soybean meal has resistance at 335, with support right around 300. Currently, we have September corn down 6.25 at 436, December down 6 at 459.5, November soybeans down 9.25 at 1168.5, January down 9.25 at 1184, September Chicago wheat up 4 at 642.5, December up 4 at 661.25, September, Kansas City wheat up 4.5 at 7.11.5. December up 5 at 7.29.5. September Minneapolis wheat up 7.5 at 6.92. And September soybean meal down 370 a ton at 309. Wishing you all a great day. 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
1: Thanks, Matt. Have a good one. Coming up next, we've got the Ag Law and Tax Report. We'll have some morning Kansas news and red dirt and round bales. And shortly, we'll have the weather forecast and Wednesday sports.
3: This is the Agricultural Law and Tax Report. I'm Roger McOwen. The Farm Service Agency has recently clarified an important eligibility rule that could affect producers who receive disaster assistance for the 2023 and 2024 crop years. I'll be back in a moment with the details.
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3: Until recently, many producers were told that income from farm equipment had to satisfy a two-thirds test before it could be treated as farm income for purposes of the Supplemental Disaster Relief Program eligibility calculation on Form FSA 510. That interpretation excluded some producers whose equipment income didn't meet the threshold. The good news is that the FSA has now changed that position. According to recent guidance, the two-thirds test no longer applies when determining whether equipment income qualifies as farm income for SDRP purposes. As a result, qualifying equipment income can now be included in determining eligibility for both the 2023 and 2024 program years. If you were previously denied benefits or your payment was reduced because of the prior interpretation, it may be worthwhile to revisit your eligibility with your local FSA office. The deadline for updating or submitting Form FSA 510 with FSA is April 30, 2027. When program rules change, it pays to review your situation promptly. A clarification like this could make a meaningful difference in the benefits for your operation. This has been the Agricultural Law and Tax Report. I'm Roger McOwen.
5: It's Trish Swoboda with KFRM, and it's time to take a look at your Kansas News Today and your Morning Kansas Journal entry. Yesterday, Kansas voters cast ballots in the 2026 primary election, selecting the Republican and Democratic candidates who will advance to the November general election. The biggest races on the ballot included contests for governor, U.S. Senate, Congress, and several statewide offices. In the race for governor, Republican State Senator President Ty Masterson won the Republican nomination candidates. He will face Democratic State Senator Cindy Holscher, who won the Democratic nomination. Voters also decided whether to amend the Kansas Constitution to allow voters to directly elect Kansas Supreme Court justices. The proposal would establish six-year terms for justices and phase in elections for the seven positions beginning in 2028. Under the current system, a nominating commission recommends finalists and the governor makes the appointment. Voters rejected the amendment, with 61% voting no. In the U.S. Senate race, Republican incumbent Roger Marshall won his party's nomination and will seek another term. Democrats selected Adam Hamilton as their nominee. Kansas voters also selected party nominees in the state's four congressional districts. In the Republican primaries, incumbents Tracy Mann, Derek Schmidt, and Ron Estes advanced in the 1st, 2nd, and 4th districts, respectively. Democratic Representative Sharice Davids advanced in the 3rd district. The November election will determine whether Kansas's congressional delegation sees any changes. The results are unofficial. The Kansas Secretary of State's office lists September 1st as the deadline for the State Board of Canvassers to certify the official results. The winners will now turn their attention to the November 3rd general election, when Kansas voters will decide which candidates will take office. For a full list of results, visit votekS.org. Kansas State University will give the public a chance to see the latest horticulture research during an open house at the John C. Pear Horticulture Center in Wichita. The event will feature research on turfgrass, flowers, landscaping, fruits and vegetables, and other plants. K-State Extension horticulture expert Matt McKernan says the open house gives visitors a chance to see research that could help Kansas homeowners make better choices for their landscapes.
6: There'll be tours and there'll be folks stationed around to really help guide you through what you're seeing and help you find plants that are going to be great for your landscape that you can take those ideas home and use yourself.
5: One project focuses on turfgrass varieties that can survive Kansas summers without irrigation. Another project is testing about 40 new varieties of annual flowers that are not yet available at garden centers. Researchers are studying how the flowers handle Kansas weather, insects, and diseases.
6: Basically, we're looking to see how these annual flower varieties perform in the extreme weather of Kansas against the insects and diseases that our Kansas landscape commonly has. And when you walk out to this field, it's just row after row after row of beautiful flowers. And so it's really fun to kind of pick out the colors and shapes and textures that are really your favorite and be able to then look for those to purchase from your garden centers and nurseries next spring to add to your own landscape.
5: The center is also testing 3 landscape designs with different amounts of water to determine how much irrigation is actually needed. The public open house will be held August 8th from 7 a.m. to 1 p.m. Visitors can come and go during the event and explore the research projects. Many small towns across rural Kansas once had busy main streets, but today many of those historic buildings are empty or underused. A new program from the Kansas Department of Commerce hopes to change that by investing $750,000 in rural communities to create new economic opportunities. The Downtown Revive and Thrive program will help small towns renovate historic downtown buildings and give them new uses, helping attract businesses, create jobs, and bring more activity back to local main streets.
7: In southwest Kansas, the town of Cimarron was awarded almost $100,000. They're using the money to teach young people how to become entrepreneurs. Tony Coast revamped his parents' classic soda shop and reopened with a modern twist. Young people working at the shop also manage 3D printing to create products like fishing lures and locally branded accessories.
8: They're doing the sales tax submissions, they're involved in the scheduling, they're making choices about what we sell and what we don't sell.
7: Coast hopes bringing these opportunities through these grants will provide rural Kansas kids more opportunities in their hometowns. For the Kansas News Service, I'm Kaylin Moore in Liberal.
5: After triple-digit temperatures smothered parts of Kansas, dairy farmers are looking for ways to keep cows comfortable and monitor heat stress. Kaylin Moore of the Kansas News Service reports.
7: It's hard to be productive in sweltering heat, and that's true for the Kansas cattle that produce almost 5 billion gallons of milk a year. A new environmental study suggests that heat plays a huge factor in the quality of milk a cow produces. Kansas dairy farmers are trying to find ways to manage the heat to keep the milk flowing. Kyler Oldie is a dairy farmer in northeast Kansas who uses standard methods and feeding additives.
9: In the holding pen, when they're waiting to be milked, there's fans and sprinklers. We do also feed a vasodilator, so that helps open those blood vessels to basically release more heat.
7: Oldie says he's seen a dramatic improvement in his dairy herd's reproduction rate after taking more steps to manage heat stress. For the Kansas News Service, I'm Kaylin Moore in Liberal.
5: And that's your news out of Kansas in today's Morning Kansas Journal entry. For more news from the KFRM listening area, visit KFRM.com. For your KFRM news, the voice of the plains, I'm Trish Swoboda.
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11: Good morning from Oklahoma. I'm Dave Deacon with a look at what's happening in agriculture and rural life across our great state in this episode of Red Dirt and Round Bales. Some invasions don't arrive with sirens. They arrive with seed sacks and a nursery pot or in the mud beneath the pickup truck. And sometimes they arrive with the best intentions. Across Oklahoma, people brought in plants to feed cattle, hold the soil, block the wind, and brighten a yard. Most stayed where they were planted. A few did not. Oklahoma State University's Dr. Karen Hickman grew up in Woods County, where native grasses once filled the roadsides. Years later, She returned home and noticed something had changed.
12: And all of a sudden, I start seeing these patches of this icky yellow grass. And then I'd see fields that had been wheat fields. They were now planted to that same grass. I went up to my dad and I asked Daddy, hey, what is that grass? Oh, that's that spargrass. Come to find out, it was the predominant species planted to CRP fields.
11: That yellow grass was Old World Bluestem. It had been planted because it established quickly, provided forage, and helped control erosion. Those sounded like useful qualities, but those same qualities also helped it spread. Old World Bluestem is not the only plant with that kind of history. Sericea lespediza was promoted for forage and erosion control. Johnson grass was valued as livestock feed. Siberian elm and eastern red cedar were planted near homesteads and shelter belts. Calorie pear, often called Bradford pear, was planted because it grew fast and covered itself with white flowers every spring. Then it began moving beyond the yard. Birds carried seeds, roadsides filled in. Pastures and abandoned fields began turning into thickets. Now, here's where language really matters.
12: I think it can be a little deceptive, though, too. I always like to define. A noxious weed is a legally defined term. That's a species that in most states, the legislature has voted to say, okay, those are the species that we're most concerned about. They're illegal to buy, sell, trade, transport, and possess. And you got to control them if they're on your land.
11: See, a plant can be invasive in Oklahoma without being legally listed as a noxious weed. That means prevention often falls on the landowner. Seeds travel on tires, equipment, cattle, hay, soil, and gravel. A truck can leave one property carrying mud and seed, then unknowingly deliver both to the next ranch or farm. The first place to watch are the roads, cattle pens, equipment yards, pipelines, and other disturbed areas. And invasive plants are not only a problem because they replace native vegetation, some can also change the way fire moves. See, tall grasses build heavy fuel. Pear trees can form thickets too dense for equipment to move across. Vines can climb into trees and carry flames upward. And during a drought, that can mean hotter fires and fewer safe places for firefighters to work.
12: I think those are our wildfire risks. Sure, I want to make sure that we're protecting our native tall grass species, mixed grass, short grass species of plants and habitat for all those animals. But I really truly believe that the biggest risk comes from the wildfire risk associated with some of these plants.
11: So what can people do? Clean vehicles and equipment before entering clean native ground. Ask where hay, soil, and gravel came from. Check new plants before bringing them home. Watch roadsides and disturbed ground, because a small patch is easier to handle than the whole pasture. And when outside crews need access, landowners can require equipment cleaning as part of the agreement. You know, most non-native plants never become a problem. But when a plant begins moving beyond the fence, filling in the ditch, or following the road onto the next ranch, it is trying to tell us something. The earlier we notice, the better chance we have. Because an invasion can begin with one ordinary choice. And so can prevention. To learn more about invasive and noxious plants in Oklahoma, visit reddirtandroundbales.com. I'm Dave Deacon, and we'll talk with you next time when we take another look at rural life and agriculture in Oklahoma on Red Dirt and Round Bales.
0: Buses are on the roads again.
13: The arm on the bus pops out at stop, flashing lights in your sight. 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
1: This is Steve Knopfinger, and it's time for a look at your regional weather forecast here on KFRM. A cold front that has brought a major downturn in temperatures to Nebraska as well as northern Kansas will continue to stall out near the Oklahoma-Kansas border region today and into Thursday. This stalled-out boundary will continue to induce some scattered shower and storm opportunities at times through Thursday evening. Best chances are expected to remain over Nebraska and into areas of northern and western Kansas. Precipitation chances may increase further south and east through Kansas and into northern Oklahoma for a time on Thursday into Thursday evening. A quieter pattern is expected to unfold by Friday into the weekend as temperatures heat back up across the entire area. On Sunday, highs in the 90s will return to eastern areas of Nebraska and into northeast Kansas, while upper 90s to low 100s are expected elsewhere. And that's been a look at your regional weather forecast here on KFRM, the voice of the plains.
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18: 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It is a midweek Wednesday look. Good morning. Hi once again, everyone. Rocky Downing with a look at your KCLY Sports, a midweek Wednesday morning look. It's being brought to you today by CenterPoint Seeds. Kansas City Chiefs training camp continues at the campus of Missouri Western. That's in St. Joseph, Missouri. Yesterday was Alumni Day as the Chiefs invited dozens of former players to practice yesterday morning, and following practice, they were able to break down the huddle with the current Chiefs. Also, Ken Walker spoke with the media yesterday. The running back was asked about getting back into pads. He said it was great to get to 11-on-11 drills and get the feel of football back. He also was asked about Coach Eric Bieniemy and what he liked about his new running backs coach, and how excited he would be to have him back with the team, of course, after the tragic incident of Coach Bieniemy's son shooting Coach Bieniemy's wife. She's doing well, which is good news, but he has been with her during this time. And Ken Walker talked about his coach.
19: First off, prayers to his family, you know, just take his time. And, you know, when he gets back, until then, we'll hold it down, you know. And when he gets back, we're ready to have that intensity and that energy. That's what I love most about him and how detailed he was with everything, like passing, blocking, running. You can't take a play off because he's going to say something to you about it. So, you know, you just got to be on point with Coach EB.
18: Kansas City Chiefs open up the preseason a week from this Saturday, August 15th, on the road against L.A. And what a story in Major League Baseball with the Boston Red Sox winning 14-2 last night. On July 1st, they were 15 games below the 500 mark, went on a 15-game winning streak the first half of the season, and now have won their sixth straight, beating the White Sox 14-2 last night. Caleb Durbin, a grand slam, and the Red Sox now find themselves 10 games above the 500 mark, which has them as the number two team in the wild card chase and just 5.5 games back in the East Division. Amazing turnaround. Look at the sports on a midweek Wednesday for 550 AM Radio. I'm Rocky Downing.
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0: It's time for a look at your markets here with Sue Martin of Ag and Investments. Sue, how are the markets doing today?
1: Well, we have, of course, you know, the talk that could be a 60-day deal on the shipping through the Strait of Hormuz reported as soon as today between the U.S., Iran, and Oman. And so that has sent or pressured the corn and the soybeans. But then you have the war activity just as strong as it's been lately between Ukraine and Iran, or I mean Russia. And so that's got crude oil up a little bit, nothing majorly. But on the same thing, it's also helped wheat be stronger, corn and beans weaker. Now, we've come across a support shelf here this morning at 1167 3/4. And that's been right near our low, 1167 1/4. And then there's another good support at 1163 1/2. Now, if you break that and close below it, then it might say the high is in. I don't think so. On Elliott Wave, we've got a large 4 underneath us with a 5 at new highs. I don't think our highs are in on the bean market. And, of course, you know, the forecast calling for some rains up into more the north, like across the northern portion of Minnesota, possibly North Dakota and South Dakota. And, of course, those areas are very, very dry and haven't received much rain. Wisconsin is to receive some as well. Now, the crops look pretty good in Wisconsin. But another thing, you had the Stone X released yesterday afternoon their estimate on corn yields, and they do tend to be optimists, but corn yields at 184.8 bushels to the acre. And so that's higher than the July estimate by the USDA at 183. And, of course, we're into August, and August is bean month, and they held the yield at 53 bushels per acre, the same as the USDA for soybeans. So now the market will watch and see what goes on with the weather, but it's focused on the weather. And, of course, we note that we're having a healthy correction here, and anytime we seem to get up towards that $5 area in corn, they sell into it. But I would have to say, you know, we've made pollination in corn. We're now into the fill of the kernel, and so here through August. And at the moment, of course, you know, we've got cooler temps and showers, although we seem to be not catching much. But on the same token, you know, as we go in towards Saturday, it's to turn hot. In fact, there's places in Nebraska where I've seen a forecast today that is predicting they'll hit 109. Well, if you get that hot, even 100 would probably just send the rest of that crop over the edge. They're really struggling. And so we'll see. We are supposed to get, you know, maybe up in the upper 90s here. So we just flip right back. And it seems like this weather, temperature-wise, is just vacillating. And it has been. And then as we go towards fall, then we see the onset of what's thought to be a record El Nino. So time will tell. You know, Europe is still dealing with horrible heat, and their crop size is coming down. You know, as you said, Steve, before we went on the air, that China's got, you know, heat and adverse weather. And, you know, it just, it seems like Mother Nature this year is picking apart the production around the world. In Brazil, their northern portion of the country is dry and expected to not catch much rain because of the El Nino, and also the equatorial waters are hot, are turning hotter. And so that is something that kind of keeps us in mind what's going on, and then we look at, you know, the war and what have you, and I fully believe World War III is going to occur, and I think it does by 28 or into 28, and I think it's Ukraine and Russia that drags us into it with the preference of Zelensky wanting it. He's making too much money off the war, and therefore he has no incentive to quit. And of course, Russia's not going to back down. That's not Putin's style. So I just fear that that's what we're looking at as we go ahead. And so higher crude oil prices in time, we're catching some pullback. That's fine. This is corrective phase here. August could be a low month for crude, and then we'll see what we're made of. But, yeah, when they talk about a 60-day deal for the Strait of Hormuz, that's nothing settling the dust there. It's just basically stalling. And I would not be shocked to see Iran just sort of ignite the cause a little bit, but before we get actually fully into the elections, midterm elections. They do not want President Trump to win on this. Now, granted, he's not up for election, but his trying to get Republicans in again, I think that Iran's kind of got a mission behind them, that they don't want to see more Republicans or Republican control of the House. So, you know, we'll see what happens, but very markets that can be very volatile and what have you. But to be honest with you, we may be putting a low in on beans here this morning, albeit my indicators aren't showing that just yet. But that doesn't mean you can't get a rally here. It means you can chop around while we kill some time to get these indicators I use to fulfill themselves and then turn around and start to turn positive again and entice funds. Going back over years, it's not uncommon to see a low in beans as we go through the first week of August, maybe in towards the 8th, something like that. And I wouldn't be surprised if we close lower today, if beans won't be and corn be higher tomorrow.
0: Yes, on the positive side, live cattle are up this morning.
1: Well, they are. They're trying to push. Feeders are struggling a little bit. But here again, cattle are, the indicators I follow are showing signs that, you know, the daily chart's not done, still positive, but the hourly is in the process of trying to get itself cleaned up. But then I have the 180 interday that I watch on my indicators, and they are negative, negative, negative. And so that tells me this market's no runaway. So I think the market's chopping here. Of course, I'm of the opinion that now we're in August, but at some point here, I feel the market's going to turn south and take another look at the lows. I don't think our lows are in. Normally, on a traditional year, seasonally, and seasonals don't guarantee the future, little disclaimer, but normally... Now, last year was totally counter-seasonal, totally. Rallied through all of July, hit a high in August, dipped a little bit in September, and a high in October. And this time, we've got, you know, the seasonal at work, where we're down through all of July, should make a lower low in August. Sometimes you can stick the low, the fall low, in August. Other times you can push it on into September. And but then if that occurs, then you're higher in December. So I feel like we're more traditional. We have to keep in mind that the border will start to reopen in Douglas, Arizona on the 24th of August. It's only thought that around 200, maybe 250,000 head of cattle will come across the border, and that's a far cry from the 1.2 million we used to see.
0: Well, thanks, Sue. Please remind our listeners where they can reach you at if they would like more information.
1: Well, our number is 1-800-527-0051. And y'all have a great day.
0: You too, Sue. Thank you.
1: Bye-bye.
0: Bye-bye.
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0: It's time for a look at your markets here on KFRM. In the grain markets for corn, September's down 5 at 437 and a quarter. December's down 5 at 460 and a half. And March is down 5 at 476 and a half. For the Kansas City wheat, September's down up 14 and 3 quarters at 721 and 3 quarters. December's up 14 and a half at 739 and a quarter. And March is up 13 and a half at 750. In the Chicago wheat, September's up 11 at 649 and a half. December's up 11 at 668 and a quarter. And March is up 10 and a quarter at 683 and three quarters. For the soybeans, August is down 5 and a quarter at 1149 and three quarters. September's down 4 and three quarters at 1154. And November's down 5 and a quarter at 1172 and a half. In the soybean meal, August is down 170 at 308.90. September's down 260 at 310.10. And October's down 210 at 311.70. In the soybean oil, August is down 29 at 67.89. September's down 33 at 67.87. And October's down 29 at 67.53. In the cotton futures, October is up 168 at 82.81. December's up 143 at 83.92. And March is up 156 at 85.61. In the livestock futures for live cattle, August is up $1.07 at 233.02. October is up 75 at 228.60. And December's up 65 at 227.82. For the feeder cattle, August is down 130 at 349.90. September's down $1.02 at 345.12. And October's down 62 at 336.72. For the lean hogs, August is down 110 at 96.70. October's down 167 at 82.67. And December's down 157 at 74.20. In oil futures, West Texas crude is down 51 at 75.26. Gasoline is down 4 cents at 2.81. And heating oil is up 2 cents at 3.80. And that's been a look at your markets here on KFRM. 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
6: And now the Daily News Drop. All Wall Street markets up Tuesday with the S&P reaching a brand new record as investors cheered another wave of strong corporate earnings and easing geopolitical tensions. The Dow jumped 907 points. The S&P gained 136 to finish at a record 7,736, while the Nasdaq soared 671 points. Technology stocks leading the rally, with Palantir surging nearly 30% after raising its annual revenue forecast, while Caterpillar climbed on strong earnings and optimism surrounding AI infrastructure spending. Falling oil prices boosting investor confidence by easing inflation concerns. SpaceX delivered a strong first earnings report as a public company, but investors focused on one big concern: spending. The company reported $7.8 billion in quarterly revenue, up 92% from a year ago, beating Wall Street expectations. Revenue was driven by rapid growth in Starlink satellite internet and the company's artificial intelligence business. SpaceX also significantly narrowed its quarterly losses. Despite the strong results, shares fell in after-hours trading after the company revealed it spent more than $18 billion during the last quarter on AI infrastructure, Starship development, and other expansion projects. Executives with the nation's top artificial intelligence companies visiting the White House on Tuesday to share the next phase of AI safety. Executives from OpenAI, Google, Anthropic, and Meta meeting with Trump officials to review a new framework for testing AI models before they are released to the public. Could MySpace be making a comeback? The social media pioneer from the early aughts is planning a relaunch, hoping that users are tired of today's algorithm-driven feeds. Owners Tim and Chris Vanderhook say they now want to revive the platform with a greater focus on music and user control. However, no launch date has been announced. I'll let you know. Christopher Nolan's The Odyssey movie is proving to be more than a box office hit. It is becoming a major win for IMAX investors. Shares of IMAX climbing to an all-time high as the movie, the first feature film shot entirely with IMAX film cameras, continues to shatter records. The Odyssey has already generated more than $221 million in IMAX ticket sales alone, helping drive the company's strongest month ever and boosting investor confidence in premium movie experiences. Tyson Foods is warning that soaring cattle prices are taking a bigger bite out of its profits than expected. The nation's largest meat producer has now lowered its full-year profit outlook as the U.S. cattle herd remains at its smallest level in more than 70 years. Years of drought, high feed costs, herd reductions have left fewer cattle available for processors like Tyson. The problem has also been compounded by the New World screwworm, resulting in restrictions on cattle imports from Mexico. One of the largest suppliers of feeder cattle to America have further tightened those supplies, helping push cattle prices to record highs. Tyson says strong demand for chicken is helping offset some of the weaknesses in its beef business. Let's go to politics. A new poll suggests the word socialism could become a major liability for Democrats come November. Survey found that when voters were simply asked to choose between a Republican and a Democrat, the race was essentially tied. But when the choice was framed as a Republican who supports free market capitalism versus a Democrat who supports big government and socialism, Republicans opened a commanding 49-36% lead. You can look at that entire McLaughlin poll on my website, onlaca.com. I'm Jeff Vaughn. That's your Daily News Drop.
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9: Hi, this is Kyle Bauer with Plain Talk with the girl that instead of grinding her stump, she burnt her stump, Jamie Bloom.
10: Yeah, my husband finally got the stump kind of all the way down now over the weekend. He drilled some holes in it, put some diesel fuel in it, lit it up on Saturday morning.
9: I've heard of that. I've never done it.
10: Yeah. Huh.
9: Mm-hmm. And so was that tree dead?
10: Yeah, it had died.
9: Oh, okay.
10: Yeah, we weren't really sure what killed that tree because it looked pretty good when we moved in 2019. It really looked pretty
9: good. Sometimes trees just die.
10: It just died, and yeah. We just noticed, you know, all of a sudden one spring, it was like, you know what? This tree's not coming back. And then, yep. You know, by midsummer, it was like, yep, it's not coming back.
9: Yeah.
10: And so he, it took him a while, but he finally got it taken most of the way down and then finished getting the stump down. And yeah, so it burned all Saturday morning. I said I was waiting on the cops or the fire department to show up at our house.
9: Did you have cookies for them?
10: I did not.
9: Oh, you should have. That helps their attitude.
10: Yeah. So. Anyway, it's kind of a hole in the ground now.
9: Well, mine in my front yard over the years, I have had them ground out. Well, I ground them out myself. You can buy a stump grinder or rent a stump grinder downtown and ground them out myself. And boy, it just gets it below the ground. I carry in dirt and it just looks perfect. Plant it to grass. And every year the grass has a hard time making it through the summer.
10: Right.
9: And I just think I don't know if it's the microbes eating the last of the roots or if the roots can't get down far enough or what. But I've got these spots in my yard every summer. And then about September, when it starts to rain and cool off, the spots all come back.
10: Yeah.
9: But in the meantime, I have a reminder that there was a tree there, and it just drives me crazy.

0: And we were there a few days, and I said, I want to go to a Costco.
1: Mm-hmm.
0: And so we went, because I had never been.
1: Yeah.
0: And so then after I was in there, I started studying a bit about their model. And because, okay, so when you put an item in a store, if it's a different size, let's say you have five different soaps, and they're all the same kind, but one has three in the package, one has one, and those are five different SKUs.
1: Okay.
0: And a regular Walmart store has about 60,000 SKUs.
1: Mm.
0: Okay?
1: Okay.
0: A Costco has under 4,000.
1: Oh.
0: And so, for instance, on that soap example, they won't have five different of that soap. They'll have maybe one with five bars in the deal.
1: Okay.
0: And that's their deal. They manage with a lot less SKUs. I mean, we're talking 60,000 versus 4,000.
1: Uh-huh.
0: And that's how their system works. But, and I cannot tell you what they gross per store because I don't recall. But anyway, of all the stuff they sell in their store, they only make 10% of their profit on the items in their store. Their big money maker is their memberships.
1: Oh, okay.
0: And for instance, last year, Costco sold $5 billion worth of memberships. Hmm. And of course, their cost for a membership is almost nothing.
1: Yeah.
0: I mean, to make that little card, that's mm-hmm. about it.
1: Mm-hmm.
0: And so they, and I think a membership's about $70, $80.
1: I've never looked into it.
0: I think it's in that neighborhood. It's not like it's $400.
1: Mm-hmm.
0: I mean, it's $70, $80. And by the way, Sam's Club, it's well documented. They stole the whole concept of Sam's Club from Costco mm-hmm. to the fact that Sam Walton was friends of the guy who had Costco, and he invited him out to California to see how they did it because he said, you know, we don't have any secrets here.
1: Right. Yeah.
0: I mean, it's
1: I'll
0: like,
1: help you out here. Yeah.
0: Well, it's like, you know, you go get them, buddy. This is not as easy as it looks.
1: Mm.
0: And so I actually don't know. I know even less about Sam's Clubs, but anyway, the one question that came up recently is how in the world do they sell gas cheaper? They have huge gas stations out in front of Costco's.
1: Okay.
0: And the cars are lined up and they'll be, well, it says here an average of 9 cents below the rest of the market. And it's like, how in the world did they always are able to sell at less price?
1: Mm-hmm.
0: Same formula. They sell at almost no profit on the gas, but then their stores are not like they're on every corner.
1: Right.
0: So you make the trip to Costco to get gas. Well, while you're there,
1: you go inside.
0: You go inside.
1: Mm-hmm. Yeah.
0: And then you buy things inside.
1: And you're going to keep your membership up just because you want to be able to use it for the fuel, if nothing else.
0: If nothing else. Mm-hmm. Exactly right.
1: Well, and I was actually talking to a friend of mine here in town who maintains a Costco membership, even though we really don't live very close to one at all.
0: Wichita might be the closest,
1: and then she makes it to Kansas City because she has kids that live in that area, and so that's why she's there. But she goes, you know, but she also orders things from them online because they will ship. Now, they won't.
0: Costco will?
1: Costco will ship to you, you know, with your membership, obviously. They don't deliver to your home like, you know, there's some grocery stores and Walmarts and things that will actually do same-day delivery to your house of groceries.
0: Okay.
1: Now, they won't do that in our area. Now, I don't know.
0: But not, maybe they'll deliver to your home, but not same-day.
1: Exactly.
0: Okay.
1: They ship it to your home. So she maintains that membership just so that she can buy things in bulk and have them shipped to her. I don't know, though, you know, as far as, you know, a lot of us have Amazon Prime. We're paying a yearly fee to be a member of Amazon Prime so that we can have things shipped to our home for free in 2 days. I don't know how the prices compare. Like, you know, maybe it's the same thing, basically.
0: Yeah, I don't know. I don't have any idea on the prices. I bought one thing in the store, the Costco in Denver, and it was a, well, I call them handles. It was a large bottle of a particular kind of bourbon.
1: Oh, okay.
0: Okay.
1: And so they sell alcohol.
0: Oh, they do.
1: They do.
0: But for instance, that kind, they're only going to sell that one kind of that one bottle. And it's like, I never buy that size.

0: And so now here it is 6 months later, and I still got this two-thirds full huge bottle of bourbon sitting there, and it's like I just either need to become an alcoholic or have more friends, because it's just like, you know, those larger quantity buys just do not fit me at all. And the cost of procurement, in other words, going to the store for me is not that expensive because I don't buy that many things.
1: But
0: I was kind of perturbed at myself. I thought, well, I ought to buy something. And I've heard about how good the prices are. And the price was okay. But if I wanted to buy that size bottle, locally the prices are a lot lower, too, on big bottles.
1: So
0: But they're so inconvenient that, you know, you just
1: You probably have some friends listening right now that are like, gosh, Kyle,
0: I'll help you out.
1: I would come over and help you.
0: I'll be a good friend of yours.
1: With that. So, and speaking of alcohol, I've got a little joke for you here to finish this off. Into the bar comes a grasshopper. 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Why would anyone name a drink Bob? This morning's Plain Talk on KFRM is brought to you by Oldie Seed Farms, powered by Know to Grow.
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3: It's time for Look at Your Markets here on KFRM. In the grain markets for corn, September's down 5 at 437 and a quarter. December's down 5 at 460 and a half. And March is down 5 and a quarter at 476 and a quarter. In the Kansas City wheat, September's down or up 13 and a half at 720 and a half. December's up 13 and a quarter at 737. And March is up 12 at 748 and a half. For the Chicago wheat, September's up 9 and a quarter at 647 and three quarters. December's up 9 and a half at 666 and three quarters. And March is up 9 and a quarter at 682 and three quarters. For the soybeans, August is down 5 and three quarters at 1149 and a quarter. September's down 5 and a half at 1153 and a quarter, and November's down 6 and a quarter at 1171 and a half. For the soybean meal, August is down 240 at 308.20, September's down 320 at 309.50, and October's down 290 at 310.90. For the soybean oil, August is down 38 at 67.80. September's down 42 at 67.78, and October's down 39 at 67.43. In the cotton futures, October is up 115 at 82.28, December's up 115 at 83.61, and March is up 129 at 85.34. In the livestock futures for live cattle, August is up 40 at 232.35, October's up 2 at 227.92, and December's up 2 at 227.24. In the feeder cattle, August is down 132 at 349.87, September's down 117 at 344.97, and October's down 85 at 336.30. For the lean hogs, August is down 122 at 96.62. October's down 185 at 82.50. And December's down 170 at 74.70. In the oil futures, West Texas crude is down 86 at 74.91. Gasoline is down 5 cents at $2.80, and heating oil's down 1 penny at $3.76. And that's been a look at your markets here on KFRM. Coming up next is the Horseshoe Minute and a focus on the Family Minute and the weather forecast. And shortly we'll have the 9:40 a.m. sale ring.
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5: This is Dakota Livesay chronicling another true story taken from the 1800s, a time known to all as the Old West. Although he committed his share of crimes, chances are you've never heard of the subject of today's story. But I'm sure you heard of his wife.

0: was born in Missouri. When he was 17, he met a young 13-year-old girl named Myra Bell Shirley. Incidentally, Myra Bell became famous as Bell's Star. Reed didn't get along with Myra Bell's father and ended up having a shootout with him. Their shots went wild and no one was hit. Fortunately, the Civil War broke out, and Jim Reed joined a group of Confederate guerrillas. Although Reed returned to Missouri following the war, he didn't meet back up with Myra Bell, because she and her family had gone to Texas. But Reed did get into feud with a couple of men that ended up in a shootout. Now a better shot, Reed killed both men. Running for his life, he went to Texas, where he met back up with Myra Bell. They had a whirlwind romance, and Reed asked Myra Bell to move in with him. With Myra Bell over 21 years of age and having a child supposedly fathered by Cole Younger, now her father was glad to have her out of his house. They moved back to Missouri, and Reed bought a farm. But he proved to be a poor husband, hooking up with a Tom Starr, whose son became Myra Bell's second husband. Reed and Starr became involved in rustling, holding up stagecoaches and miscellaneous other acts of crime. By 1874, Jim Reed had a bounty on his head totaling $4,000. And on August 6, 1874, Deputy Sheriff John Morris collected it by killing Reed. The interesting thing is that John Morris was a friend of Reed's who got Reed to leave his guns behind. Morris said he shot Reed during a scuffle while trying to arrest him. Yeah, sure you did, Morris. You've just heard another story from Old West Radio. I'm Dakota Livesay.
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2: And that would be a good, more neutral question to ask. Hey, do you know any of your friends who have been bullied online or who are really depressed about it?
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2: And then they can start talking about it, which gives you a chance to talk about what we should do if that ever happens to you. And like I said, it's hard to admit that you're being bullied, but even to come and say, I don't like what this person is saying. But also, parents need to monitor phone use. This is one of the hardest things for parents, is to not let them take their phone, their smartwatch, their iPad, into the bedroom without some rules and some limitations. Yeah. You wouldn't let a stranger show up at your door, say, I want to go talk to your daughter in her bedroom. You wouldn't let that happen. But she can absolutely do that on her phone.
3: More from Sue Acuna and Cynthia Tobias on how you can properly monitor your child's time on social media and the internet at familyminute.org.
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2: Here's a look at your ag forecast. This is meteorologist Paul Trombley. The bouts of hot and dry conditions across the plains certainly have exhausted some of the topsoil moisture stores in some states more than others. And some of the states that certainly have seen more of a hit on that end is states such as South Dakota, as well as Nebraska. As of last week, three-quarters of the state of South Dakota was either short or very short of topsoil moisture, and that number just a few percentage points lower at 72% in Nebraska, that is short or very short in topsoil moisture. The numbers certainly less alarming across areas into Kansas and particularly Oklahoma. Kansas, meanwhile, sitting at 44% of their state in short topsoil moisture supply. And the numbers get even better in Missouri, just 22% there. Not bad off in Iowa, 36% the number in Iowa. And some states certainly struggling the most, areas such as Wyoming and Colorado, 86 and 89% of those states respectively in topsoil moisture, either short or very short variety. So any of the rains we can capitalize on here with this stalling cold front going to be certainly welcome across the central plains. And we do see a few more opportunities for scattered, isolated showers and storms as we continue from today into Thursday. As we get more into Thursday night, the chances may even trend a little bit further south through Kansas and northern Oklahoma, as this front kind of stalls out right along the Oklahoma border by Thursday. As temperatures continue to have a major disparity from north to south, with the heat in the south and the cooler temps in the 70s and 80s north. Eventually, the frontal boundary just kind of fizzles out across the Kansas-Oklahoma border as we get into Friday. And then as we get into the weekend, more heat will continue to translate further north and east across the region. So areas that have been in the 70s and 80s as of late, starting to get more at least into the 90s for highs. And that'll be the case for eastern Nebraska, as well as into northeastern Kansas as we get into the weekend, with some of the triple-digit heat starting to return across areas through central and western Nebraska, Kansas, as well as Oklahoma. Still going to deal with that type of oppressive heat through the weekend and at least into the beginning portion of next week. From the Weatherology Weather Center, this is meteorologist Paul Trombley.
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4: 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Early consignments include from Stillwater, 250 fancy John Griswold fall calving cows, 3 to 5 year olds bred to Griswold Angus and Sim Angus bulls. 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Many more consignments on the books. 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Consignments can be viewed in person on Friday, August 7th at the barn, or on the Fairview Livestock Commission Company Facebook page. 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
0: 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This tract consists of productive Sutphin silt clay and Solomon silt clay soils at 0 to 1% slopes. The 130.98 acres is wheat stubble immediately open for the buyer. Seller's mineral rights passed to the buyer. Immediate possession at closing. For details and to register to bid, visit bigiron.com. 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Bid in person at the City Hall Community Meeting Room, 116 Main Street in Solomon, Kansas, August 11th, starting at 9 a.m. until bidding ends. For more information, contact listing agent Kyle Campbell at 620-899-6989 or go to bigiron.com.
5: 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We hope to see you at the Little America Hotel and Resort in Cheyenne, Wyoming on August 10th and the 11th, where Ogallala Livestock will represent over 16,000 head.
6: 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Ogallala Livestock Auction Market in Ogallala, Nebraska, August 10th through 11th, is having their Western Video Market Sale from Little American Hotel and Resort in Cheyenne, Wyoming, with over 16,000 cattle. 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Coming up next, we've got community announcements, AM Headlines News, and the Harvest USA Report. This is Steve Knopfsinger, and it's time for your community announcements on KFRM. Dodge City on August 8th is having a Kicking Lupus to the Curb kickball tournament for all ages to raise funds for the American Lupus Foundation. There'll be a t-shirt, wristbands, koozies, and raffle tickets, and it's from 9 to 4 p.m. If you would like more information, you can go online to Facebook and look for Kicking Lupus to the Curb. Scott City is having their Lake Scott Catfish Tournament August 8th through 9th. It starts at 9 a.m. on the 8th and is open to ages 16 and up. There is a 5-fish limit, but if you turn a small fish back into the water, it doesn't count against you. For more information, you can go online to Scott City Area Chamber of Commerce. And that's been a look at your community announcements here on KFRM, the voice of the plains.
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8: I'm Brent Barnett on Brownfield. The chairman of the U.S. Senate Ag Committee says delaying state cost-sharing requirements for the nutrition program by 1 year helped reach a compromise on the draft farm bill. John Bozeman tells Brownfield,
9: working closely with the White House, trying to explain to them that we felt like that we needed to give the states more time for them to get themselves in a situation with staffing and just trying new methods.
8: More news is next.
10: Producers near Milford, Junction City, and the big pastures of southern Geary County know your best source of ag information is KFRM 550 AM, the voice of the plains.
8: Kansas could harvest its smallest wheat crop since the 1960s. Southwest Kansas farmer Gary Miller-Shasky says the total hasn't been finalized, but the results so far are shocking.
11: We came in roughly 194 million bushels, one of the lowest in many years. You look at what our inputs are this year, and expenses are going to way overcome what the prices are bringing in on what yields we got.
8: The president of American Farm Bureau isn't mincing words when it comes to the current struggles in agriculture. Zippy Duvall says farmers continue to face low commodity prices and high input costs.
12: Farm economy is terrible. And along with all the things that we're doing to try to get a farm bill done, we're also asking for some more assistance for our farmers.
8: And the USDA says 467 million bushels of corn were used for ethanol production in June, down 1% from May. I'm Brent Barnett with Brownfield.
13: Hi, folks. Rick Ebert with Heartland Beds and Briggs in Manhattan, Kansas. We've had some great moisture in the areas here. 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
14: Welcome to the Harvest USA Report. I'm Brian Hale. 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
15: We're talking to Sean Thacker, Burdett, Alberta. So you're harvesting where at?
16: In the Dutton, Montana area right now, David.
15: So you're cutting winter wheat, are you?
16: Yeah, we're harvesting winter wheat with a couple crews, and then I've got one crew on some dryland winter canola that we just got going on here this morning.
15: That's Dutton too?
16: Yes, it is, yeah. Yeah, they grow winter canola in this area here as well.
15: You've done winter canola before, have you?
16: No, this is a first for us. We've never harvested it before. It's same as our spring canola, but it's considerably drier because of the heat that we're experiencing right now. Because probably only 4 or 5% moisture, and it's a little difficult to harvest. I mean, it's just hot and dry, really breaking up inside the combines. You're having to blow down machines a couple times a day just to keep any buildup off of them and just keep an eye on them. I haven't seen any fires in this area, but there has been some off in the Fort Benton area. I know that some machine fires.
15: Yeah, I saw something earlier. Outfit from Fort McLeod, Van Driesman, is it?
16: Yeah.
15: They had a fire.
16: They lost a machine there the other day. Yeah.
15: Yeah, I've had him on the show before. So okay. winter canola must be a really good deal getting ahead of the weeds.
16: Yeah, it's actually, it's great for rotation, and it's yielding really well. I'm quite surprised for what this crop has gone through, how many times it froze, and froze back and had to regrow, it's phenomenal. It's been in the ground a long time. Like, we're 2 weeks away from it being planted a year ago.
14: 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There's more on the web at harvestusareport.com. Thanks again for listening, and may God bless. I'm Brian Hale.
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0: seasonal temps across much of the Corn Belt. Hot stuff on the southern plains will build back into central sections. In between, a couple of boundaries and no shortage of scattered showers and thunderstorms in the coming days, favoring a good part of the Midwest corn and bean complex. Good Wednesday morning, everyone. It's agriculture meteorologist Greg Soldier. We're back in with the Ag Weather Today right here on Brownfield Ag News. Fine days worth of weather it was for an outdoor work or two chore, tending to livestock as well as structural issues and checking out the back 40 where there might have been an excess of either severe weather over the past few weeks. Eastern Wisconsin, parts of northeast Illinois, points on eastward and or heavy to excessive rainfall early last weekend in those just about same areas. Speaking of rainfall, a scattering of showers across sections of northern and western Wisconsin, better coverages into sections of Minnesota as well as Iowa back into Nebraska. There lies a frontal boundary here on the morning weather maps and charts. It separates a somewhat cooler air across the northern plains, but temperatures still close to seasonal norms. South of this boundary into areas of southern Kansas, Oklahoma, Texas, the hot stuff continues on at 95 to 105 and some indication that some of that heat as this boundary works back to the north may move back into some central areas as far north as just about the I-80 corridor and through the Cornhusker State over the next couple of days. And with it, a couple of scattered showers and thunderstorms. You know, this time of the year on the plains can be all or nothing regarding rainfall. Speaking of rainfall, it'll be focused into the western Corn Belt, Mid-Missouri Valley, and points to the northeast into sections of northern and central Illinois. Wisconsin, Michigan, some of the drier areas of the Badger State will get more rain. Some areas that had too much rain, including sections of northern Illinois and Indiana. Perhaps another quarter to three quarters of an inch, but that may come on an almost daily basis and scattered, maybe fair coverages. So the potential for an inch or two in the coming 3 to 5 days across the heart of the Corn Belt. Temperatures will continue close to seasonal norms to a couple of ticks above. Matter of fact, even some 90-degree air expected to spill back into the central and southern Corn Belt. Still hold at 95 to 100 and higher. Southern Plain States and a little more better field of outdoor chores and livestock endeavors, scouting the back 40 and inspecting some of those hopefully diminished spring grain yields into sections of the southern Canadian prairie and northern plains despite the cool-off in temperature readings. Not a whole lot of moisture going on there, but a series of frontal boundaries will waffle back and forth along the southern branch of the jet stream. It'll flatten out, run from the Pacific Northwest. More fires, more smoke out there, little if any organized moisture. Those disturbances will track along these boundaries and, again, favoring scattered shower thunderstorm activity, parts of the northern and central plains, but in particular, just about each and every day, particularly later on into the weekend and next week, much of the Midwest corn and bean complex from northwest to southeast. Each day, though, some dry time, but not much opportunity for haying operations. We'll certainly keep you posted right here. I'm Greg Soldier with your Ag Weather Today.
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2: It's time for a look at your markets here on KFRM. In the grain markets for corn, September's down 5 at 437 and a quarter. December's down 5 at 460 and a half. And March is down 5 and a quarter at 476 and a quarter. For the Kansas City wheat, September's down 9 and 3 quarters at 716 and 3 quarters. December's down 9 and 3 quarters at 734. And March is down 8.5 at 7:45. In the Chicago wheat, September's up 6.5 at 6:45. December's up 6.75 at 6:64, and March is up 6.25 at 6:79 3/4. For the soybeans, August is down 8.75 at 11:46 1/4. September's down 7 at 11:51 3/4. And November's down 7.25 at 11:70 1/2. For the soybean meal, August is down 3 at 307.60. September's down 370 at 309. And October is down 3.5 at 310.40. For the soybean oil, August is down 85 at 67.33. September's down 8 at 67.43. And October's down 70 at 67.12. In the cotton futures, October is up 96 at 82.09. December is up 94 at 83.40. And March is up 108 at 85.13. In the livestock futures for live cattle, August is up 62 at 232.57. October is up 27 at 228.17. And December is up 5 at 227.32. For the feeder cattle, August is down 80 at 350.40. September is down 95 at 345.20. And October is down 67 at 336.47. For the lean hogs, August is down 117 at 96.67. October is down 190 at 82.45. And December is down 175 at 74.0.
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2: 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Gasoline is down 2 cents at 283, and heating oil is up 3 cents at 379. And that's been a look at your markets here on KFRM. Coming up next is Town Hall News and Agriculture Today.
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4: Breaking news this hour from Town Hall, Armitage Thomason. With close to 100% of the votes counted in Michigan's Democratic U.S. Senate primary, leftist Abdul El-Sayed holds a slim one-point lead over establishment-backed Congresswoman Haley Stevens. The polls had predicted a double-digit win for El-Sayed. Former Salem Radio Network talk show host Chris DeGaulle won the Republican primary for Congress in Missouri's 6th Congressional District, beating four opponents. DeGaulle is favored to win in November in that heavily Republican Missouri district. President Trump says an agreement on the Strait of Hormuz could come as early as today or perhaps tomorrow. The Russia-Ukraine war rages on. The BBC's Dan Johnson is in the Ukrainian capital.
5: The sirens went off shortly after midnight, but it was only a minute or two later that the first explosions started. And that tells us that these were ballistic missiles, potentially hypersonic, very fast-moving missiles that were fired from Russia directly at Ukraine's capital or on the edge of. So we heard those explosions last night. People didn't have much time to get to shelter. One of the staff here was saying that they had to shelter in their hallway or their stairway at home because there wasn't time to get to proper protective cover. There were lots of explosions around the city, and then the sight of some fires burning on the edge of Kyiv.
4: And at least 17 people were killed. Republican Senator Rick Scott says that he and his GOP colleagues are not through with Dr. Anthony Fauci as they investigate the COVID-19 response.
6: The Homeland Security Committee, which I'm on, we're going to hold him in contempt, and that will get referred to the Department of Justice, and they'll make a decision what they're going to do. Remember, Steve Bannon and Peter Navarro went to jail over the same, basically, you know, not being willing to answer questions.
4: The Florida Republican, speaking with the Salem Radio Network, rally on Wall Street, adding to yesterday's gains. The Dow is up 622 points, NASDAQ ahead 84. More on these stories at townhall.com.
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9: This is Agriculture Today, and I'm Shelby Varner with the K-State Radio Network. Today's show starts with David Shem, Kansas Farm Service Agency State Executive Director, as he highlights what deadlines are approaching in August and how producers can use the Livestock Indemnity Program. For the next two segments, K-State's A.J. Tarpoff, Emma Briggs, and Keith Harmony discuss if cattle on pasture need shade. They break down their thoughts on if there's any benefit to the production of cattle on pasture. The group also touches on how shade structures, man-made or natural, could impact soil and pasture health. That and more is coming up ahead on Agriculture Today.
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13: A Farm Bureau study shows the economic situation in rural America is getting worse.
14: On the row crop side, we're seeing a loss of $31 billion for crop year 26, going down to $32 billion in 2027. So again, seeing those worsening losses across the country.
13: Farm Bureau economist Faith Parham says there are several reasons the challenges are increasing.
14: The first is farmers are price takers, not price makers. So whatever the market price is, they have to take. When input costs are low, which is our second issue, that works out pretty well for them. However, we've seen skyrocketing input costs that have really made it hard for the balance sheet to align.
13: For more information, visit the Farm Bureau Intel page at fb.org and listen again here for more from the Voice of Agriculture, Kansas Farm Bureau.
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9: You're tuned in to Agriculture Today, and we start our Wednesday show hearing from the State Executive Director of the Kansas Farm Service Agency, David Shem. David, thanks for joining us today.
16: Thank you, Shelby. And be nice when we get a little bit of cooler weather. I know we've already entered into the August time frame, and fall's getting closer, but maybe not soon enough with these triple-digit tempers we're still seeing.
9: And with these super hot temperatures, anything that you're seeing people, livestock producers, asking about?
16: Absolutely, Shelby. And unfortunately, like I said, when we get these extreme temperatures, it can get really hard on a lot of the livestock out there. And that's one of the programs that FSA has to help our producers out there is the Livestock Indemnity Program, or LIP program. Basically, it compensates producers for when they have a loss of livestock due to an event. You know, Shelby, it can be because of a result of like a wildfire, but also this heat is a qualifying event when it reaches certain temperatures there, you know, between the daytime temperature and even the nighttime temperature when it doesn't cool off. So when producers, you know, if you experience livestock, and I know it's fair time, even at the fair, we can get these extreme temperatures are very hard on livestock and feedlots. But that's what the Livestock Indemnity Program is for, is when you have a loss of livestock there because of a qualifying heat event like this is there. Biggest thing I would tell people, Shelby, is that if they do experience a loss of livestock, get into the county office and report it. It's kind of the key thing that they'll need to know is have an inventory count and verification. Kind of go through that process there to try to help our producers there as we kind of weather through these hot temperatures that we're experiencing right now.
9: So, David, is this another aspect where if this does happen on their operation, they really need to document it so when they do go into those offices, they have everything prepared?
16: Absolutely, Shelby. Again, from an FSA standpoint, we'll need some type of inventory account or verification there. You know, a lot of times producers, we all tend to carry, most people carry some type of camera on their phone. They can take pictures. That's always something, basic documentation that helps those producers verify that there. So offices, we definitely more than willing to, we'll work with producers with whatever records they have, but that documentation is definitely key. Again, they have some time. They will have some choices depending upon, when they want to report and what possible kind of pricing program they have. Shelby, there were changes in the Working Families Tax Cut Act, or some people know it by One Big Beautiful Bill Act. There were some changes to the LIP program in there. They gave some producers some choices between kind of a regional pricing or taking a 2025 pricing or even a 2026 pricing, depending upon winning their needing their payment and what marketing year they're wanting to based upon there. So the best thing to do, again, get in, talk to the local office, have that inventory count there. They can kind of discuss and go through the options that a producer has.
9: As we have entered August, what is a deadline that comes up at the end of this month?
16: You know, we've got a lot of deadlines coming up here. We're just closing out here our county committee nomination period here at the 1st of August. Mid-August, we are going to be closing out the final stages of Supplemental Disaster Relief Program. The one I kind of want to do highlight there, particularly for our landowners there, Shelby, is the base acre update that's due at the end of the month there. So by now, most landowners should have gotten either an email or a postcard in the mail basically wanting to know if they want to opt into those base acres or not there. Might be a few decisions they need to make based upon if they had a following a subsequent crop that they had planted to choose which crop they want those base acres in. But the one thing I do want to reassure everybody that if that postcard is not responded to, we will automatically assume you do want to opt in for those additional base acres. So it's more than anything for producers and landowners to opt out. Again, any questions, definitely contact the local office on that deadline here at the end of August.
9: And David, as you've been the state executive director for this term, you've done some traveling around the state. And where did you recently head off to?
16: No, absolutely, Shelby. And, you know, I'm always that type of person there. I like to get out firsthand and sit down across the table, visit with our employees, our county committees, members, kind of understand what the challenges and dynamics they've got going on with FSA offices. So that's been a high goal of mine, to get out to all of our county offices across the state. We have 96 county offices across the state. And here just this last week, I was able to get around to North Central Kansas. For FSA, it's our second district, our District 2 county offices there, and visit with our employees and our county committees there. I tell you what, Shelby, it's a great time there. It gives you perspective of the challenges that the employees and county committees are working through and they're seeing for their area there. Always good to visit with them and learn how we can be better and more efficient at delivering our programs out there and helping our producers in each of these counties.
9: When you're looking at sharing information from that state office to these different districts, how does that really work?
16: Well, you know, we are in constant communication, email, phone calls. I'm talking with them all the time. We also have district directors, and we also have what we call management or senior leadership conferences that we bring in employees from the county offices, Shelby, into our state office to be able to talk and go through various program changes that national office has there. So to me, Shelby, it's really about that communication in any way and all ways that we can utilize now with that there. So, but it's really a good system that works well, that we communicate with the district directors and they work with the county directors within their district and helping us to deliver the programs there. Again, a focus of mine, Shelby, is for me very much to get out there and hear firsthand so that I can make sure we can make changes at a state level or for sure communicate it to the national office that ways that we can do even a better job of delivering these programs to our producers.
9: And while you're in those districts, do you get to interact with some producers?
16: Oh, absolutely, and that's always a great thing. And of course, our county committee—they are the—they are producers there themselves. So it's good, and it's good to hear the challenges that they're facing. You know, it's good to talk to them, talk about how the crops are looking, but also what they see in the area and the general attitude of producers there. And of course, our employees are constantly interacting with the producers there, and they can definitely share that perspective there. It's always good to listen to the producers, and that's one of the highlights for me, Shelby, is to be able to listen to them.
9: As you visit these different districts, do you see them have a different focus on different aspects of agriculture just based on what's most popular in their district?
16: Absolutely, Shelby. That's what kind of the neat thing is about it. You know, there is common challenges that our offices have across the state, or common items that they work on there. But there's also nuances with that. You know, to develop what I'm talking about, I'll put the example of CRP. By far, our counties with the most acreages of CRP, and it is a high workload for them, is when we start talking about Western Kansas and Southwest Kansas. Those offices deal with a lot of CRP and a lot of CRP acreage. But ironically, Shelby, it's actually back in Eastern Kansas that many of those offices have more CRP contracts in a county there. So in other words, there is a lot of small parcels of CRP in the eastern counties there. Again, those counties are all dealing with the various, you know, CRP implementation management practices, working with their producers on the appropriate management practices, again, which differ between the areas there. But from even a workload and handling it, you know, it's a lot of work for our western offices to deal with a large acreage and large sign ups there, but also our eastern offices deal with just a lot of producers with a lot of small acreages. So it's that commonality that they all have, Shelby, but yet very different. And that's what's been the great thing for me as I've gotten to be able to get out and visit with our producers there, is that common thread of a lot of producers that deal with a lot of the same thing: rain, no rain, severe storms, various things like that, but also nuances to the various areas.
9: So for the Farm Service Agency team, as we look at August and through the end of 2026, what's coming up?
16: Well, again, like I mentioned, we will be having the base acre update. Again, we have new reference prices. So as we look into October, when RPLC contracts are sent out and payments are issued there, updated reference prices will be in effect for those producers as we're looking through there. We wrapped up CRP for sign up for this year, and we're moving forward and working with those producers on the conservation plans with them. So still continues to be a busy time as we finish implementing portions of the Working Family Tax Cut Act. And obviously, I think like everybody else, we're eagerly awaiting a new farm bill and see what that holds for us.
9: David, I appreciate you taking the time to join us today.
16: Absolutely, Shelby. Thank you.
9: That was State Executive Director of the Kansas Farm Service Agency, David Shem. As always, if you're looking to find more information from the Farm Service Agency, you can do so by heading over to your local service center or by going online to farmers.gov. We're cutting to a short break now on Agriculture Today, but stick around because we have more for you up ahead.
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20: We're tuned in to Agriculture Today, and we continue our show discussing shade for cattle and pastures with K-State Extension beef veterinarian A.J. Tarpoff, K-State Extension beef system specialist Emma Briggs, and K-State range scientist Keith Harmony. A.J., Emma, Keith, I appreciate you all taking the time to join us today.
21: You bet.
22: Yeah, have you there. Thanks for having us on.
20: To start off, A.J., do cattle and pastures really need shade?
21: That's kind of a loaded question, but I'll try to answer it. Do all pastured cattle need access to shade every day of the year? And the answer is no. If the question is phrased that way, the answer is no. But when it comes to the summer months, are there some potential benefits of having shade or shade access for cattle during grazing? There are some potential benefits, but I will be the first one to admit that a lot of the research that's been done has been done either overseas, grazing dairy scenarios, things like that, that don't necessarily overlap with our beef cattle at Kansas. Now, research is, you know, hopefully will be done into the future where we have better economic parameters and overall productivity of utilizing shade. But if we look at the basic behavior of those animals during the heat, you know, heat stress days that we've seen, especially the past few weeks here in the state and throughout the Great Plains, there are some potential days and periods of time that we can alleviate heat stress, get those negative behaviors associated with coping with heat stress, and get those animals grazing more, producing more, whether it's a pound of gain, whether it's producing milk, whether it's growing a fetus for a gestational cow. So do cattle need shade? Well, there's some potential benefits. Is it worthwhile in every situation, in every location? Probably not in reality.
20: And AJ, you're more in the eastern part of the state and Emma more on the western part. And Emma, do you see any value as conditions are a little bit different on the sides of the state?
23: No, I think AJ really hit it on the nose, right? A lot of people, you know, there's some common misconceptions where, you know, if you're really hot, you know, and you want to get out from the heat, you know, do your cattle also need to be out of the heat? And the answer is generally not, right? Not necessarily. You know, we want to care for the welfare of the animals, but a lot of times cattle are made for this, right? This is where they belong. So, but I think making sure that you, if you do provide shade, right, that it's in a very strategic manner in whatever fashion that is, and make sure that, you know, the structures or whatever you have good airflow and they're not too small or too cramped.
21: So to that point on size, I think it'd be really important to bring up about size of shade structure, at least for artificial shade. You know, and grazing cattle, very different scenario than feedlot cattle. But for grazing animals, we really want to try to allocate at least 25 square feet of shade space on the ground for those animals to be able to utilize. And it's like, oh, 25 square feet, that's a lot. Well, in reality, it's not. It's not much different than a, you know, 4x8 sheet of plywood for each animal underneath that shade. So the structures, obviously Kansas is very, you know, unique with our high winds and some of those scenarios, we get weather, so they do need to be robust. While there's not a perfect design that fits every scenario, there are some commercially available, you know, products that can be moved and can be mobile, or at least semi-mobile if you have the right equipment. But they should be equipped with the proper bases to be able to keep them sturdy, at, you know, especially in some of our windy conditions. Some of the available shade structures even have a base of 7,000 pounds. So if you have a heavy loader or a wheel loader, something along those lines,

0: managed where it won't degrade the grass and the environment, but could potentially provide some of that relief in certain times and certain locations.
1: If someone has decided they want to make a man-made shade structure for their pasture cattle, does that shade structure need to be within a certain distance of maybe water or mineral?
0: So that's one great piece of a location of the shade. If it's mobile, you can be able to utilize it to help with some of your grazing distribution. So it can be another tool in the toolbox that you can utilize where animals will use them at certain times of the day, usually during the mid-afternoon hours. But if you want animals to be able to control access to certain grazing locations, you can utilize shade along with mineral sites and water sites to be able to spread and get a more even distribution.
2: I agree with AJ. I think University of Nebraska-Lincoln just put out a grazing study where they were looking at location of shade, of the shade in a proportion to how close the water is. I think they had slightly smaller pastures than what we'd really see out here in western Kansas. But I think it got some good, maybe preliminary data in there where they saw there was really no difference in how much the cattle use the shade in terms of how far away it was from water. The cattle just like to use it if they want it to.
3: Emma mentioned something very important there, and that was the size of the pastures were rather small in that study. And, you know, that's something we see with feedlot cattle as well. One of the main ways that cattle in the summertime stay cool is by maintaining airflow around their body. And they're able to get in the landscape and find where they can get the most prevailing wind to try to keep that airflow. Well, cattle that are confined in a feedlot or cattle that are in a small pasture, they're not able to go out and use the landscape to find where that airflow is best to keep their body cool. So that's an important piece that that Emma just brought up there about the size of the pasture. Another thing is that, you know, with confined cattle in feedlots, they usually have no vegetation on the floor of the pen that they're in. And, you know, solar radiation hitting that soil, heating that soil up, then reflects back up on the animal. Cattle in pasture, if it's a pasture that's maintained in good health and condition, should have a good vegetative cover on it. And that vegetative cover is not going to absorb the heat and reflect the heat back like a bare soil will. And so cattle on pasture should tend to have a cooler environment all the way around compared to cattle that are confined because of the airflow and also because of being able to avoid that heat that would be radiating back up from a bare soil situation.
0: And that bare soil can reach, in a feedlot scenario, on bare dirt, can get upwards to 140 degrees during peak times during the summer months. We can feel that whenever we walk through dirt lot environments. We can feel that. It's almost like walking across a parking lot. You feel that radiant heat that's been absorbed from solar radiation. While I haven't personally taken some of those temperature samples of a grazing scenario, but even bedding in a feedlot, we can reduce that pen floor temperature by 25 degrees. It's a very similar response in a pasture setting where the environmental just radiant heat, the absorption rate is so much lower in a grazing scenario versus a dirt lot. It's a great point, Keith.
1: Keith, if a producer is putting man-made mobile structures out in their pasture for cattle because they want them to have shade, how often do they need to be making sure they're moved so that they're not creating issues when it comes to soil quality or soil nutrients?
3: Well, one of the main things that would happen that we see from immobile shade, such as trees in a pasture, is those areas end up getting trampled rather heavily, you know, a lot of foot traffic. You know, that opens up the canopy, it basically denudes it of vegetation so that there's no cover there, no vegetative cover. And then when the sun, solar radiation does hit that area, it can make that area hot again, right? So those areas do need to be moved so that you maintain vegetative cover. How often that is really depends on probably what your amount of traffic is going to be, but you want to maintain a vegetative cover out there. And, you know, having exposed soil is going to open that up then for siltation, and sedimentation of ponds or streams

0: if the shade happens to be close to those. It also opens it up for erosion in case of a large rain event. If it's not near any of those, if it's not near a pond or a stream, you can still get some erosion running down a hillside. So you just want to make sure that you're moving those often enough that you're maintaining a vegetative cover.
1: That was K-State range scientist Keith Harmony, and he was joined by K-State Extension beef veterinarian A.J. Tarpoff and K-State Extension beef systems specialist Emma Briggs as they discussed if cattle out on pasture need shade. We aren't done with this conversation, as we will round out the rest of today's show by wrapping up our conversation with A.J., Emma, and Keith on this topic. 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If you would like to read more on this topic, you can do so by checking out a recent publication by The Three titled Do Cattle Need Shade on Pasture? I will link it in today's show notes on agtoday.net, or you can also find it by going to the K-State Extension bookstore. We're now cutting to that short break.

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1: It's time for a look at your markets here on KFRM. In the grain markets for corn, September's down 6 1/4 at 436. December's down 6 at 459.5. And March is down 6 1/4 at 475.25. For the Kansas City wheat, September's up 8 at 715. December's up 8 at 732.5. And March is up 7 at 743.5. For the Chicago wheat, September's up 5.5 at 644. December's up 5.5 at 662.75. And March is up 5.25 at 678.75. In the soybeans, August is down 6 3/4 at 1148.25. September's down 7 at 1151.75. And November's down 7 1/4 at 1170.5. For the soybean meal, August is down 320 at 307.40. September's down 330 at 309.40. And October's down 330 at 310.50. In the soybean oil, August is down 63 at 67.55. September's down 57 at 67.63. And October's down 55 at 67.27. In the cotton futures, October is up 83 at 81.96. December's up 79 at 83.25. And March is up 93 at 84.98. In the livestock futures for live cattle, August is up 155 at 233.52. October's up 120 at 229.10, and December's up 97 at 228.17. For the feeder cattle, August is up 115 at 352.35, September's up 117 at 347.32, and October is up 125 at 338.40. In the lean hogs, August is down 117 at 96.70, October's down 180 at 82.52, and December's down 175 at 74.02. In the oil futures, West Texas crude is down 45 at 75.32, gasoline is steady at 2.86, and heating oil is up 6 cents at 3.83. And that's been a look at your markets here on KFRM. Coming up next, we've got the regional weather forecast and last segment of Agriculture Today. And shortly, we'll hear from BCI Cattle Chat.
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1: This is Steve Knopfsinger, and it's time for a look at your regional weather forecast here on KFRM. A cold front that has brought a major downturn in temperatures to Nebraska as well as northern Kansas will continue to stall out near the Oklahoma-Kansas border region today and into Thursday. This stalled-out boundary will continue to induce some scattered shower and storm opportunities at times through Thursday evening. Best chances are expected to remain over Nebraska and into areas of northern and western Kansas. Precipitation chances may increase further south and east through Kansas and into northern Oklahoma for a time on Thursday into Thursday evening. A quieter pattern is expected to unfold by Friday into the weekend as temperatures heat back up across the entire area. On Sunday, highs in the 90s will return to eastern areas of Nebraska and into northeast Kansas, while upper 90s to low 100s are expected elsewhere. And that's been a look at your regional weather forecast here on KFRM, the voice of the plains.
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4: Tuned back into Agriculture Today, and we conclude our show by concluding our conversation with K-State range scientist Keith Harmony, K-State Extension beef veterinarian A.J. Tarpoff, and K-State Extension beef system specialist Emma Briggs, as we continue talking about shade for cattle in pastures. If you missed the first part of our segment, you can go back and listen to it on agtoday.net. Keith, if cattle producers are thinking, oh, I have trees out on my pasture, so I should be good to go, is there something you would like to caution them with?
5: Well, one of the things about trees and pastures that our Kansas grasslands at one time had very, very few trees on the landscape. And in most instances, you could look for miles and not see a tree on the landscape. They were usually only found on areas that were protected by continually flowing streams so that there was a fuel break from fires, or they were on really steep or rocky outcrop areas of hillsides where there wasn't enough fuel to carry a fire through that area. So those were the main places that trees used to be on the landscape. And so now we're seeing a big encroachment of woody vegetation throughout our grasslands in the state of Kansas. And by having shade trees out on the landscape, we are providing a seed source for more tree encroachment. And we know that at the rate that trees are encroaching now, that many of our grassland areas and the functionality of those grasslands is being lost due to this tree encroachment. So allowing shade trees out in those pastures is basically allowing a seed source and enabling those trees to encroach further.
4: AJ, at the beginning of June, we mentioned a few reminders when it comes to heat stress. So while we are still in summer, any reminders for livestock producers?
6: I guess a few simple reminders. Water, water, water. Keeping a close, if you have a tank water system, making sure that you are checking it, especially in peak heat conditions and heat load where we have multiple days of heat stress, making sure we're checking that water system at least once, if not twice a day, to ensure adequate flow and making sure everything is working as it should. Because an out-of-water event can be absolutely devastating. Number two is I would highly advise any and all cattle producers to utilize our Animal Comfort Index on the Kansas Mesonet Service. So within house within the Mesonet, if you go to agriculture and then to Animal Comfort, not only does it give you up-to-date information every 20 minutes at your relatively local location with our diverse weather stations throughout the state, but it also gives a 7-day forecast using National Weather Service data that takes into account temperature, humidity, wind speed, and solar radiation, so we have a better understanding of how cattle are interacting with the environment. So never forget about water and make sure that you're keeping a keen eye on the forecast so you can implement any plans prior to those events occurring.
7: Yeah, I think one more thing to add on to AJ's is on top of water, which is the most important nutrient, right, is also the fact of avoid moving or reduce movement of animals during this hot time. And if you do have to move them, try to keep it in that cool morning time or late in the evening once the sun starts going down where animals can kind of get out of that direct heat.
4: AJ, Keith, Emma, I appreciate you all taking the time to join us today.
6: Thank you. It was a pleasure.
4: That was K-State's Emma Briggs, AJ Tarpoff, and Keith Harmony. Before we cut to a break, we're also going to be joined by K-State's Rich Llewellyn as he reminds us of a few of the breakout sessions that will be taking place at the Risk and Profit Conference August 20th through the 21st.
8: We've got 28 different sessions going on, and folks would be able to choose from 8 of those. We have some stuff on policy, including government payments for row crops and some SCO and ECO crop insurance payouts. So we also have the macroeconomic implications for agriculture by Brian Brigeman. Price forecasts for both grain as well as inputs like fertilizer and diesel. And then there's some stuff on groundwater, on irrigation that's going on. We have several things going on in western Kansas, particularly related to that. We also have a few livestock topics.
4: That's what we have for you today on Agriculture Today, but we'll be back with more for you tomorrow.
9: Agriculture Today on KFRM was brought to you in part by Prairie Land Partners, your John Deere dealer, delivering the right solution.
10: School buses are on the roads again.
11: The arm on the bus pops out, says stop. Flashing lights in your sight. The arm on the bus pops out, says stop. And sometimes takes your picture.
10: Red flashing lights and the stop arm mean stop.
11: The driver in the car is late for work. Goes on past way too fast. The driver in the car is late for work. Uh-oh, he got caught.
10: Avoid a costly fine and possibly deadly mistake.
11: The ticket's gonna cost $400. That's a lot, and it sucks. The ticket's gonna cost $400, and that's a chunk of change.
10: Obey school bus stop arms. Keep children safe.
11: What will you do when you see the sign? We've got your pick, don't be a d-. What will you do when you see the sign? S-T-O-P, stop, stop.
10: Brought to you by the Kansas Highway Patrol.

0: Hi, welcome to BCI Cattle Chat. I'm Brad White. Happy to have you with us and happy to have our crew here in the studio. Morning, Bob.
1: Good morning.
0: Todd.
2: Good morning.
0: Philip.
3: Hello, guys.
0: So we're happy to have you guys here because we've got a couple good listener questions. We'll dive into a little bit about the source of mineral and does that matter. We're also going to talk a little bit about a follow-up on some of our graduate student research that we talked about earlier this spring that Philip has been leading. And we're going to touch on the microbiome. What is it and what does it mean? Before we get into those questions, I want to remind you, if you have a listener question for us, you can send us an email at bci@ksu.edu or reach out to us on social media. Just look for us under Beef Cattle Institute on Facebook or Instagram, and you can submit a question there as well. I did want to transition because some of the things, and we read a lot of papers as a group, a lot of scientific manuscripts that come through. In the last few years, we've seen a lot of things on microbiome. And so first, I want to just briefly define that and figure out, is that telling us something useful and important, or do we know yet? And Todd, I'm going to ask you to just tell us, when somebody says microbiome, what are they talking about?
2: Well, they're talking about the microorganisms that live within and on other living organisms. You know, we like to think of the body as being this sterile environment on the inside, and nothing could be further from the truth, especially in the gastrointestinal tract. You know, most of the processes that go on in our body rely upon complex signals between our cells and the cells of microorganisms that are living within our gut lining, live in our skin, and sometimes even that we may not appreciate our presence in other parts of our body. And for the last 100-150 years, as a society, we've really bought into the concept of germ theory, which is that
1: germs are bad.
2: That germs are bad. Disease is the result of coming into contact with germs. And for some diseases, that's largely accurate, but not for all diseases. And so when we talk about microbiome, that is an important concept that often gets lost in this whole conversation, because your microbiome is actually really important for your health and for your animal's health. They have to have, and especially in ruminants, because ruminants have a very complex and very critical microbiome, especially in their rumen, which is the fermentation vat of their digestive system, and what allows them to take very coarse feed that we can't digest because of cellulose. We don't have the enzymes as mammals to break down cellulose, but microorganisms within the gut can break down cellulose and produce lactic acid and butyric acid and propionic acid, which can be converted in the bovine liver into glucose, which is really the fuel that drives cell metabolism. So the microbiome can encompass a lot, but at the end of the day, it's really about that ecosystem, the microscopic ecosystem that exists within all living things, and that sometimes gets overlooked in our discussions about what causes disease.
0: Well, and harder data to evaluate, because if you're looking at just is a pathogen present or not, I can say, okay, well, that looks like it's associated with disease, whereas now you're talking about describing the entirety of that population. So is this a useful tool? And Bob and Philip, where have you guys seen that, where there may be some utility?
1: Well, in exactly the way Todd described it, yeah, I think there's some utility. The problem is the complexity, because the populations are so diverse. There's lots of different bacteria. So one of the ways, I agree, I think we've fallen into the trap that germs are bad. And in reality, some germs are very, very good. A lot of germs are neutral from the cattle or humans perspective, and a few are bad. And so we need to be more specific. And then one of the other problems is there's two ways to look at this. Some of our tools, such as antibiotics and antiseptics and those kinds of things, they don't kill just the bad bacteria. They kill anybody that they're susceptible to. So sometimes we're killing neutral microbes, bacteria. Sometimes we're killing beneficial bacteria. And so we need to rethink some of that. The other thing is, we think that some of the things, you know, so diet transitions probably change the microbiome in the intestines and rumen. Stress might change the microbiome in the upper respiratory tract. The problem is we're at the beginning stages of trying to figure out, first of all, there's differences. Even animals that are treated exactly the same, they're on the same diet, they don't necessarily have exactly the same microbiome. That's animal-to-animal differences. We don't fully understand that. We don't understand how important that is. And then these changes that we might do as managers of cattle, we're probably changing the microbiome, and we don't know if that's – probably a lot of times it's neutral, but sometimes it's probably bad. Maybe it's even possibly beneficial. And I think we're at the pretty early stages as researchers trying to get any kind of a handle on this.
3: So, yeah, I would agree. So think back, you know, we can go back, you know, 50, 80 years from nutrition standpoint and start to understand the rumen microbiome and how diet affected that and how it changed the end products from fermentation and stuff like that. And but now we thought that was isolated, you know, it was just in the rumen and that or just in the GI tract, and that was influenced based on diet and things like that. But we're learning that individual animals have their own kind of niche, and there's actually a little bit of a genetic component to the rumen microbiome. And then we're learning that, and I think a lot of this work specifically human-related and is kind of starting to translate to livestock production, but that the gut microbiome influences the metabolism of the rest of the body. So like associations between certain gut microbes and obesity or diabetes and other things like that in humans. I just saw a paper the other day where it was kind of a review paper, but talking about the gut microbiome and the association with muscle metabolism and marbling development and some other things like that. So we're starting to learn that there's more to this microbiome than just digesting feed in the GI tract.
0: Well, and one of the key distinctions when we look at how we manage animals at different life stages, they're grouped with in varying density. You look at the feed yard phase and some of the work there that has shown that the nasopharyngeal microbiome, when they arrive, they match where their source came from. You look at it 2, 4, 6 weeks later, they've kind of come together, and they have a lot more similarity among individual animals. What role does that play in that now we're not just talking about a population on an individual animal, but a population on a group of cattle?
3: Yeah, and I don't know. I mean, that they start to be more similar with each other, and how does that impact their performance, their susceptibility to disease because they changed from what they grew up with, things like that. I don't know that I've seen any work from a GI perspective that there's some transfer between like mother and offspring and things like that that start to influence that. But from a weaned animal perspective, when you start to put them together, I don't know if the GI microbiome starts to be more similar among a group than it was to begin with when you commingle.
2: So here's an interesting thought experiment on that very topic, because this is a question that came up while I was in practice, and I didn't. It took me a while to really grapple with it, because it felt wrong. But after, when you think of it in terms of the microbiome, it makes a lot more sense why it felt wrong. So if I take a bunch of steers that are going into a feedlot and I give them all an antibiotic on arrival as a part of a metaphylactic program, and assuming that the pathogens that I'm affecting with that microbiome, with that antibiotic, are just within the animals and they don't stay in the environment, at the end of that feeding period, that pen of steers is going to the slaughterhouse, and whatever changes occurred in that mini population are essentially erased, and I start over again with the next batch of steers, right? Well, I had clients in practice who wanted to start giving an antibiotic to the calves at birth because they were seeing a lot of disease in early calfhood, and they thought, well, if it works for the feedlot, why can't I do it? Why can't I give these calves a shot at birth and try and decrease the amount of disease I'm seeing in them? The difference, and here's the big difference to your point, Philip, is those calves, whatever I do to them from a microbiome standpoint, gets passed on to their dams. And those dams stick around until the next year. So any changes I make to the microbiome of those calves live on in those cows, and then they then pass that back on to next year's calf crop. So there's some feedback in the system there, and it's not necessarily an innocuous thing that I'm doing. I'm not saying it's innocuous when we treat feedlot steers with an antibiotic. What I am saying is that in a cow-calf herd, because we have to think about how the changes we make to the microbiome in this set of animals affect not only that group, but the groups in contact with them, and then every group that comes for every year after that, that has much far-reaching implications in a cow-calf operation than it does in a feed yard situation.
0: Absolutely. We've still got a lot to learn about the microbiome.
2: Yeah, that's what I talked about was largely speculative there, but just from a conceptual standpoint.
0: I think it's an important area, and as we've talked about, that's why there's such vibrant research there, is people are learning a lot. And I like the way you described it, Todd, in that we've talked a lot about germ theory. There's one bad pathogen out there to get us if you come in contact, whereas this describes a more holistic approach in kind of that systems management. Philip, we didn't get a chance to get an update on Liliana's research. So she had done some research looking at looking to try to figure out what's leading to some of our liver abscesses. So next time we'll get into that and get an update on that. But I appreciate you joining us today. If you have a question or topic you'd like us to discuss, you can send us an email at bci@ksu.edu.
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5: Will you be the richest person in the cemetery? Will your time on earth amount to anything more than money? We spend so much of our lives living in fear of not having enough. One little secret is that even the very rich worry about needing more. Wealthy people are known for never feeling complete or financially secure. One of the Stoics of ancient Rome, Seneca, said, "Begin at once to live and count each day as a separate life." In other words, if you live in fear and feel like you're on a hamster wheel, you're not living at all. When your eyes are always on the horizon, dulled by worry, you tend to miss what is important, being relationships and what you can do for others. Fear controls what some people consider greed. Feel sympathy for those who are driven by the false flag of materialism. Money isn't everything, and it sure isn't the only thing.
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10: It's time for a look at your markets here on KFRM. In the grain markets for corn, September's down 5 3/4 at 436 3/4. December's down 5 3/4 at 4:59 3/4. And March is down 6 at 4:75 1/2. In the Kansas City wheat, September's up 9 3/4 at 7:16 3/4. December's up 9 1/4 at 7:33 3/4. And March is up 8 1/2 at 7:45. For the Chicago wheat, September's up 5 3/4 at 6:44 1/4. December's up 5 1/2 at 6:62 3/4. And March is up 5 1/2 at 6:79. For the soybeans, August is down 6 3/4 at 11:48 1/4. September's down 6 1/4 at 11:52 1/2. And November's down 7 at 11:70 3/4. For the soybean meal, August is down 160 at 309. September's down 290 at 309.80. And October is down 280 at 311. For the soybean oil, August is down 51 at 67.67. September's down 47 at 67.73. And October's down 42 at 67.40. In the cotton futures, October is up 82 at 81.95. December's up 81 at 83.27. And March is up 89 at 84.94. In the livestock futures for live cattle, August is up 180 at 233.75. October's up 127 at 229.17, and December's up a dollar at 228.27. For the feeder cattle, August is up a dollar and a quarter at 352.45. September's up 142 at 347.57, and October's up 150 at 338.65. For the lean hogs, August is down 95 at 96.90, October is down 135 at 83, and December is down 140 at 74.30.
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10: Texas crude is down 34 at 75.43, gasoline is up 1 penny at 2.86. And heating oil is up 7 cents at 284. And that's been a look at your markets here on KFRM. Coming up next, we've got livestock lines. And shortly, we'll have morning market analysis with Pinion.
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10: This is Steve Knopfinger for Livestock Lines, and today I'm talking with Dr. Amy Bandel. She is a veterinarian with USDA APHIS Veterinary Services based out of Topeka, Kansas. Today she's going to talk about New World screwworm myths and things that she's encountered with questions and some facts as well. Dr. Bandel, could you please tell our listeners about maggot infestations and about how on the USDA APHIS fact sheet it states that not all maggot infestations are New World screwworm?
12: Correct. So the only type of fly that can lay the maggots that causes New World screwworm, and it's called the Cochleomyia omnivorax. But there's several other types of botflies and blowflies that can lead to maggots that can infest a wound. The big difference between the New World screwworm maggot and any other type of maggot is the New World screwworm will wind up eating live flesh as well as dead flesh. All the other types of maggots will only eat dead flesh, and therefore they don't burrow deep into the tissues, and they generally cannot cause any serious health situations where the New World screwworm maggot can cause some really deep wounds and on rare occasions lead to some really serious suffering for the animal and the need to have to put that animal down.
10: In reference to some of the myths listed on the USDA fact sheet, I've seen maybe more on social media how some folks had concerns that New World screwworm would spread rapidly as a result of cattle being brought in from Mexico, or that in the areas that are infested they would spread rapidly.
12: Certainly. So our biggest thing is awareness to everybody, not just veterinarians and people that are handling the livestock, but to anybody in general, is to pay close attention to all of your animals. Look for evidence of wounds. Look for evidence of maybe some fly egg activity on the edge of those wounds and any kind of maggots that you might see. It's kind of hard just to do a visual and say, yeah, that's a New World Screwer maggot versus some other type of a blowfly maggot. So, you know, there's nothing wrong with erring on the side of caution and contacting your veterinarian. And we get some samples collected of those and get them sent in just to verify. But we've got a lot of sound systems in place to enforce and ensure that we are inspecting all of these livestock and everything that are trying to be imported into Mexico here in the near future. In fact, they're only opening part of the border up and nowhere near where there's been any active cases. And in the case of where we have the few cases within the United States, and notifications get it sent out if any livestock or stuff move from those areas into other areas. And through communication and outreach, we're preparing anybody that's receiving any livestock, be it from Texas or something, to know what they need to look for when those animals arrive. And so in that sense, that certainly helps safeguard the legal movements, the people that follow through the correct channels to move their animals.
10: If folks would like more information, where can they go to?
12: There's a nice public-facing website, and it's called screwworm.gov. It's all spelled as one worm, screwworm, screwworm.gov. And that's available to anybody in the public to go on. You can find fact sheets. You can get information about how it actually does spread via the flies laying eggs on wounds. And any information you need, if you think you might have a suspected case, you can even get directions on how to report that.
10: Thank you, Amy, for sharing that with us today. This is Steve Knopfinger with Livestock Lines. Have a good one.
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10: 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Aaron, how are the markets doing today?
15: Good morning. Grains were lower at the break this morning. We are on day 158 of the closure of Strait of Hormuz, and activity remains minimal. 10 ships are reported to be transiting the strait now compared to 450 vessels still waiting in line. U.S. officials continue to indicate an imminent deal. President Trump said Iran would be hit very hard if the strait was not reopened very soon, but Iran continues to deny a deal or any connection of the Iran-Oman temporary rerouting agreement to the strait opening. The U.S. has reportedly burned through nearly 80% of our missile defense system interceptors, and an Indian-flagged vessel was hit by another projectile in Yemen, though Iran condemned that attack. Russia attacked Kiev overnight as one of the deadliest strikes of the year, killing at least 17 and injuring at least 45. They are also running short of U.S.-made interceptor supplies. A North Korean missile unit has deployed to Western Russia to try to exploit that shortage, as well as the fighting intensifies. Full-scale war started there 4.5 years ago. West Texas crude has flipped to the low side of a level par through mid-morning hours, but not severely so. Prices in the $75 per barrel range still mark a 3.5 week low as the trade clings to hope of a deal in Iran. A senior Gulf official this morning said there was a 50-50 chance of a deal being reached by Friday. President Trump continues to claim that a deal could be made yet today, while Iran is only commenting positively on its progress with Oman. Corn was unable to follow through the upside yesterday, and we saw a lower trade through the morning. Rains and cooler temperature across the Midwest for the time being is adding pressure to the corn, as well as StoneX's yield estimate coming in at 184.8 bushels to the acre compared to USDA's most recent estimate at 183 bushels to the acre. Heated temperatures look like they will return to the U.S. here down the road, but at this point, pollination is pretty well over, and the damage that extreme weather can inflict is minimal. Some bullish news overnight came out of Ukraine saying that storage at the ports may be full by early November due to the slow export pace, and now no ships have entered the Odessa ports for at least 2 weeks. June exports were record high for the month and suggest that USDA will need another old crop export upward revision of at least 50 million bushels in the next week's supply and demand report, which could decrease ending stocks if the USDA does not adjust their yield estimate. The USDA announced a flash sale of 120,000 tons of corn to Mexico this morning. Argus estimates the French crop is at a 50-year low of 6.9 million tons and a total U.S. corn output down 20% year-over-year to 48 million tons. Weather has overshadowed other bullish factors recently, but stands to reason that with U.S. crop being through pollination, good weather should be near factored into the market, and some other news can start playing into market movement. Beans were lower again yesterday with good weather as beans are getting into their critical stage. November beans hit a one-month low and has closed lower in five of the last seven trade sessions, being pushed lower by the increased chances of rain in Missouri, Iowa, Illinois, Wisconsin, and Indiana. The rest of the U.S. has minimal chances for rain over the 6 to 10 day forecast, but with a return to heat here in near future, could see some more impact in the beans. StoneX's estimate of bean yields yesterday came in at a 53 bushels to the acre, which is right in line with the USDA. Sinnoh Grains sold two-thirds of the 500,000 tons of beans they offered from the reserve as they continue to make space for U.S. arrivals. Argentina's maritime guide pilots went on a one-day strike yesterday, but a deal was reached overnight, and the workers are heading back to the job today. Monthly trade data was released late yesterday. In June, U.S. bean exports were at 70.4 million bushels, down from 94.4 million in May, but still the largest June number since 2022. Exports to China were at 17.4 million bushels for the month, the largest in 8 years. Bean prices are probing lower to see if China will step up with more demand on this pullback. So far, export bids do not show any significant interest. A steady start for the wheat this morning, but the market did test the week's lows overnight. Increasing wheat supplies at the Black Sea ports may exhaust grain storage capacity by early November, according to Ukraine's grain lobby. Excess supplies are pushing domestic prices sharply lower in Ukraine and Russia as freight and insurance costs are up significantly. Russia's July wheat exports were down 17 to 24%, and August exports are anticipated to be down 32 to 43% year over year, according to ICAR. Ukraine says alternative export routes can only cover half of the restricted grain exports, and new routes will not reach full capacity until the end of August at the earliest. The UK crop has suffered under the same heat wave that has been plaguing the EU, and the UK harvest is passing its halfway complete, with crop estimates now the lowest since record began in 1984. The cattle market bounced back yesterday from the late session weakness on Monday. Cash trade ideas were steady to higher in the last weeks, and cutout was strong. Seasonal trends for live cattle turn higher later this month, and forecasts for a continuation of the heat and dryness in the southern plains means minimal stress will remain, animal stress will remain very high, given the bulls the edge. There were no reports of cash cattle trade yesterday, and the five-day weighted average for the week stands at 233.07, up from 232.92 last Friday. Teamsters Union has rejected Cargill's proposal to bring workers back, and the Fort Morgan, Colorado meatpacking plant will remain shut down for now. If futures do not pull back further, packers may have to get aggressive in the second half of this week after very light negotiated trade last week. USDA estimated cattle slaughter came in at 110,000 head yesterday, bringing the total for the week so far to 200,000 head, up from 198,000 last week at this time. USDA box beef cutout was up 276 at mid-session on Tuesday and closed 292 higher at 369.65. Looking over at the current markets, September corn is down 5.25 at 437. The December down 5 at 460.5. The March down 5.5 at 476 even. September soybeans down 5.25 at 1153.5. The November down 5.75 at 1172. And the January down 6 at 1187.25. September KC wheat's up 12.5 at 719.5. The December up 12 at 736.5, and the March up 11.5 at 748. September Chicago is up 7.75 at 646.5. The December up 8 at 665.25, and the March up 7.25 at 680.25. Over in the livestock, October live cattle are up 2 at 229.90. The December up 170 at 228.97.5, and the February up 137.5 at 228.77.5. September feeders are up 312.5 at 349.27.5. The October up 337.5 at 340.52.5, and the November up 342.5 at 333.10. And those are your markets.
10: Thank you, Aaron. Please remind our listeners where they can reach you at if they would like more information.
15: If anybody has any questions or would like to talk with a risk manager opinion about what you're doing for marketing in your operation, please give us a call at 888-452-8751.
10: Thanks, Aaron. Have a good one.
15: You as well. Thank you.
10: Coming up next, we've got the town hall news and Oklahoma news, the weather forecast, and shortly we'll hear from Managing for Profit.
16: Breaking news this hour from Town Hall. Amrit Thomason. A leftist victory in Michigan. Correspondent Bernie Bennett reports Abdul El-Sayed has won Michigan's Democratic U.S. Senate primary.
17: El-Sayed will face Republican Mike Rogers, who ran unopposed in the Republican primary, in a November matchup. El-Sayed, a former health official, campaigned on Medicare for All, halting military aid to Israel, and campaign finance reform. He has support from progressive leaders, including Senator Bernie Sanders and Congresswoman Alexandria Ocasio-Cortez.
16: It was a much slimmer victory for El-Sayed than pollsters, pundits, and many in the media expected. He defeated Congresswoman Haley Stevens, the establishment-backed candidate, by just 1 point. It was predicted that he would win by double digits. Elsewhere, former Salem talker Chris DeGaulle has won the Republican congressional primary in Missouri, solidly red, 6th congressional district. President Trump says it's clear the Democrat Party is in disarray.
18: They've got a party. It's a mess. I think it's a mess. I think they should form another party, the Communists of America Party.
16: Mr. Trump says a deal on the Strait of Hormuz could come as early as today or perhaps tomorrow. A man who was arrested at the president's L.A. area golf course pleading not guilty to all charges.
19: The Los Angeles County Sheriff's Department says 38-year-old Janine John Taylor was taking photos and video and had a 16-round magazine with ammunition in his pocket. Authorities recovered a loaded pistol in his car. Taylor was arrested Sunday after appearing to monitor security preparations at Trump National Golf Course. course, 2 days before the president's fundraiser there.
16: And that's correspondent Mike Hempen reporting. A rally is underway this morning on Wall Street, adding to yesterday's gains. The Dow is up 534 points, while the S&P 500 index is ahead 16 points. More on these stories, townhall.com.
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22: It's Trish Sloboda with KFRM, and it's time to take a look at your Oklahoma news today in your Oklahoma Journal entry. Oklahoma health officials are reporting 426 confirmed cases of cyclosporiasis, with 25 people hospitalized as the state continues to see an increase in infections. Cyclosporiasis is an intestinal illness caused by the parasite Cyclospora. The infection is commonly associated with contaminated food or water and can cause watery diarrhea, stomach cramps, nausea, bloating, and fatigue. The Centers for Disease Control and Prevention says cases typically increase during the spring and summer months. The 2026 U.S. cyclosporiasis season runs from May 1st through August 31st. Health officials are investigating cases as part of a larger national outbreak. The CDC is also investigating a multi-state outbreak linked to iceberg lettuce. People can reduce their risk by following safe food handling practices and thoroughly washing fresh fruits and vegetables before eating them. Anyone experiencing symptoms should contact a healthcare provider. Cyclosporiasis can be diagnosed through stool testing and is commonly treated with antibiotics. The CDC says people with diarrhea should drink plenty of fluids to help prevent dehydration. The Oklahoma County Citizens Bond Oversight Committee unanimously recommended a sales tax proposal to help fund construction of a new county jail. The committee is proposing a 0.4% sales tax lasting 25 to 30 years. Officials say it could generate about $600 million to complete construction. The recommendation includes measures intended to increase accountability, including limiting the jail to 1,800 beds, stronger financial oversight, and a lockbox to keep interest earned on project funds with the project. Extending the tax to 30 years could also generate an additional $4 million annually to help fund detention and diversion facilities.
23: Today, our committee recommended the Board of County Commissioners proceeding with a sales tax vote of 0.4% for 25 to 30 years to provide approximately $600 million to complete the jail construction.
22: Supporters say the new jail would improve conditions and expand diversion programs, including opportunities to connect people with mental health services before they enter the facility.
23: And this facility will have, at the intake, a lot more opportunities for diversion to mental health or other agencies, so you'll never walk into that jail. The diversion will be better.
22: Mark Volk opposes the new jail and said the county should focus on fixing the existing facility. He said those improvements are possible and necessary. Volk said limiting the proposed jail to 1,800 beds is a step in the right direction. The recommendation now goes to county commissioners, who have until August 19th to decide whether to place the proposal on the November ballot. Oklahoma Attorney General Gettner Drummond is urging Congress to pass legislation giving states more authority to investigate and prosecute Medicaid recipient fraud. Drummond and 16 other attorneys general sent a letter to congressional committees supporting the Stop Fraud in Medicaid Act, introduced as House Resolution 5364 and Senate Bill 4176. Current federal restrictions generally limit state Medicaid fraud control units to investigating and prosecuting provider fraud. The proposed legislation would allow those units to investigate and prosecute fraud committed by Medicaid recipients. The U.S. Department of Health and Human Services Office of Inspector General reported that Medicaid fraud control units recovered $4.64 for every dollar spent in 2025. Nearly $2 billion was recovered through criminal and civil cases, resulting in about 900 exclusions from federal health care programs. Kansas and 15 other states joined Oklahoma in supporting the legislation. Oklahoma City is asking residents to help remove discriminatory language from historic land records through a volunteer effort led by the city's Human Rights Commission. Volunteers will review thousands of property plats to identify racially restrictive covenants, outdated clauses that once prohibited certain minority groups, including Black, Asian, and Jewish residents, from owning or occupying property in specific neighborhoods. The project is part of the city's Plat Amendment Project, which began last year to identify and remove the discriminatory language from official records. City officials estimate that between 9% and 12% of Oklahoma City's more than 6,000 plats contain the restrictive language, much of it dating to the 1920s and 1930s. Although the provisions have been unenforceable since a 1948 U.S. Supreme Court ruling and the 1968 Fair Housing Act, officials say they remain troubling for homeowners who encounter them during property transactions. The city has already approved amendments to 13 plats and plans to continue updating records as volunteers identify additional discriminatory clauses. No experience is required to participate, and volunteers will receive training before reviewing the documents. And that's a look at your Oklahoma News Today in your Oklahoma Journal entry. 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
1: Now time for a look at the weather on KFRM. In Nebraska tonight, partly cloudy with lows in the mid-50s. On Thursday, partial sun with a slight chance for a shower or storm. Highs in the mid-80s to around 90. In Oklahoma tonight, partly to mostly cloudy with lows in the mid-60s to around 70. And on Thursday, a mix of clouds and sun with a chance for showers and storms. Highs in the mid-90s to around 100 across the state. In Kansas tonight, chance for showers and storms with lows in the mid-60s to around 70. And on Thursday, sunny breaks with some clouds with highs in the mid-80s to around 90 across the state. And that's been a look at the weather on KFRM.
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4: Erot scouting and management remains critical as harvest approaches. I'm Erin Anderson, and this is Managing for Profit on Brownfield. A technical development lead at Syngenta says growers should be scouting for ear rot ahead of the 2026 harvest season. Dean Gross-Nickel says the impacts can extend far beyond the growing season.
5: We think about the tar spot, the southern rust, etc. But ear rots can cause a lot of quality loss in our grain, and then also cause problems for livestock with higher mycotoxins and DON levels that could be toxic to our livestock. So protecting that yield up front and then help protecting that grain quality on the backside as well. To me, a fungicide is more about being preventative on that disease control rather than reactive.
4: He tells Brownfield, disease management is starting to become more limited.
5: Showing up as that ear is developed. So that's when that infection's starting to occur. And then when we harvest it, that is actually going to be the lowest those mycotoxins are. Then when we throw it into storage, they can then progress. So we really want to make sure that when we talk about ear rots, we want to get it on again in a preventative fashion. And that's going to be at that VTR1. We know that ear infection, the ear rot doesn't, you won't see it till we get a lot of more kernel development. But it really starts, you really almost want a green silk out there and then put that fungicide on like a Miravis Neo to get that protection against the ear rots. The further on down the road we go, the less opportunity we have to protect that plant from the ear rots, even though those ear rots probably show up. And when we start husking back that ear, that's when we sometimes notice them, but they start early and you want to be, again, on the preventative side of that versus on the later timing, because we just don't have the opportunity to influence that when we get too late down that development cycle. When we think about fungicides and using fungicides, I'm a big believer in our newer fungicides are so much better than our older fungicides that we used to have. Really, it used to be like, it was 50 to 60% of the time you saw a payback on using a fungicide from a plant health and disease prevention standpoint. But really, with the advent of the adaptin that you find in Miravis Neo and the Selatinol that you find in Trivapro, we've really set the stage and standard that we can protect more yield

0: can help the plant health by conserving water in that. So when it gets hot and dry out, we're not losing water to evapotranspiration, to that transpiration within that plant, maximizing that photosynthesis. So whether it be disease control or the plant health benefits that you get out of these newer fungicides, it really does pay year in and year out to use them. And it's just something that sometimes we get lost in that, yes, we want to protect our plant against disease control, but there are a lot of other benefits to that fungicide, specifically Amyrvis Neo and Trivapro, that really do pay benefits even in the absence of disease pressure.
1: Gross Nichols says growers should consult with their local agronomist if they find signs of disease in their fields. The Crop Protection Network says Gibberella ear rot is the third most impactful corn disease and can cause nearly 50 million bushels of yield losses per year. I'm Erin Anderson, and this is Managing for Profit on Brownfield.
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4: 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The various agencies within the Kansas State Extension Program are cooperating with each other to tackle food insecurity. Anthony Reardon, an Extension Horticulture Small Farms agent in Johnson County, offers this analogy.
6: I like to kind of compare them to the cogs of like an antique clock. So picture a cog that is way off on the edge. It breaks. Well, suddenly one piece that was connected to that doesn't work now, right? And then the other ones that are connected to that are not working as efficiently. This is kind of what happens throughout your food systems as you see pieces kind of break or get removed or what have you. All the other pieces struggle to function as they were meant to function when they aren't operating efficiently.
4: Reardon says Kansas Extension is pursuing resilience for the food and ag system.
6: Resilient means that it's going to be, in the short term, able to withstand impacts that could affect it. So a good example here would be like when COVID hit and all of the grocery stores all of a sudden had nothing on their shelves. Well, that resiliency would be something you can build up in the short term. Sustainability would then be how we're building it up in the long term so that it can continue to be maintained and operating efficiently.
4: My thanks to Kansas Extension for use of the audio. That's Farm to Fork. I'm Daryl Anderson.
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9: Thank you, Bill. It is Wednesday, August 5th, 2026. Here's what's happening today in America. Abdul wins. Suspect arrested at Trump golf course. Broadway actor canceled, and a big day for Wall Street. It's all coming up, and Bill's going to be here with your message of the day. First, the big primary yesterday was the Michigan Democratic primary for Senate. Abdulrahman Mohammed Al-Sayed won that primary. He is a DSA-aligned candidate, beat out the more mainstream Democrat candidate, Haley Stevens, who was endorsed by Chuck Schumer and the current governor. Abdul was endorsed by AOC and all the DSA people. A man, allegedly armed with a pistol, was arrested after he was seen taking photos and videos of the Trump National Golf Club in L.A. County over the weekend. This happened on Sunday, which was the day after it was announced that President Trump would visit his property for a dinner that was held last night, a Republican National Committee dinner. Plain-clothed federal agents reported a, quote, suspicious individual who was seen walking on the grounds, and they got 38-year-old Janine John Taylor. He was arrested for carrying a concealed firearm and possession of armor-piercing and prohibited ammunition. Police searched his house. They found more firearms and ammunition, as well as, quote, multiple notebooks containing concerning statements, body armor, and radio communication devices. A Broadway actor has been fired from his job because of previously made anti-trans statements. What could he possibly have said that was anti-trans? He wrote, "I'm not against anyone living out their lives the way they want, but I am against their rights superseding the rights of other people. That's a little bit foul." He then said, "If you asked me what my preferred pronouns are, and it's not obvious to you that I'm a he, him, then I'm good with he, him. Surely you don't need any help. I'm not wearing a dress." He also said, "I don't see transgender people becoming oppressed or being oppressed. Life is unfair." And that's enough to get you fired from Broadway. He then issued a groveling apology. "I'm fully committed to listening, educating myself, and elevating my standards. I'll work tirelessly to earn the opportunity to make things right." Big day for the stock market yesterday. The Dow and S&P 500 both near record highs. NASDAQ had the best four-day stretch in over a year. And oil dropped below $80 a barrel, around $75 a barrel. This is after Scott Bessent, our Treasury Secretary, made statements on TV that we are imminent with a deal with Iran to open up the strait and restore, quote, freedom of movement. I'm Mike Slater from the podcast Politics by Faith. 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Bill O'Reilly has your message of the day. Next.
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13: This is Dakota Livesay chronicling another true story taken from the 1800s, a time known to all as the Old West. Although he committed his share of crimes, chances are you've never heard of the subject of today's story. But I'm sure you heard of his wife.

0: was born in Missouri. When he was 17, he met a young 13-year-old girl named Myra Bell Shirley. Incidentally, Myra Bell became famous as Bell Star. Reed didn't get along with Myra Bell's father and ended up having a shootout with him. Their shots went wild and no one was hit. Fortunately, the Civil War broke out, and Jim Reed joined a group of Confederate guerrillas. Although Reed returned to Missouri following the war, he didn't meet back up with Myra Bell, because she and her family had gone to Texas. But Reed did get into feud with a couple of men that ended up in a shootout. Now a better shot, Reed killed both men. Running for his life, he went to Texas, where he met back up with Myra Bell. They had a whirlwind romance, and Reed asked Myra Bell to move in with him. With Myra Bell over 21 years of age and having a child supposedly fathered by Cole Younger, now her father was glad to have her out of his house. They moved back to Missouri and Reed bought a farm, but he proved to be a poor husband, hooking up with a Tom Starr, whose son became Myra Bell's second husband. Reed and Starr became involved in rustling, holding up stagecoaches and miscellaneous other acts of crime. By 1874, Jim Reed had a bounty on his head totaling $4,000. And on August 6, 1874, Deputy Sheriff John Morris collected it by killing Reed. The interesting thing is that John Morris was a friend of Reed's who got Reed to leave his guns behind. Morris said he shot Reed during a scuffle while trying to arrest him. Yeah, sure you did, Morris. You've just heard another story from Old West Radio. I'm Dakota Livesay.
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2: Can you stop someone from duplicating and selling your uncopyrighted photographs? That was the question before the court in the case of the unfair photographer. I'm Curtis Howard with today's Point of Law. Ginger Stevens was a young woman with a remarkable talent for photographing wild animals. Even before she was 30, she had gained an international reputation for her work. But like any true artist, she was never satisfied. She wanted to do better. Ginger spent thousands of dollars developing a new camera from her own designs. It took three-dimensional photographs in full color, and the transparencies could be displayed in shadow boxes. The effect was so dramatic that people said they could hear the bears growl and the coyotes bark. Ginger sold her photographs to schools, museums, and nature students. Business was so good, she had to build a special film laboratory and hire several assistants. One of the assistants was George Martin, an experienced photographer. One day, her laboratory manager came to her and said, "Miss Stevens, bad news. I had to fire George yesterday. I found out he has some of your negatives and is making copies that he's selling for half your price." "Well, that's terrible," said Ginger. "I don't have them copyrighted or patented, but I can't have him underselling me with my own invention." She discussed it with her attorney. The attorney filed suit, asking for a court order to stop George Martin and force him to pay for damages. In court, her attorney said, "Ginger Stevens developed a new and better photographic process at great expense. George Martin's use of her nature pictures is unfair competition and should be stopped." Martin's attorney argued, "Ginger hasn't got a patent or trademark or a copyright on those pictures. They're in the public domain, which means anyone has a right to use them in any way they see fit. George had a perfect right to copy and sell them. This suit should be dismissed." What did the court decide about the unfair photographer? Do you have a right to copy and sell an article that isn't trademarked, copyrighted, or patented? No, said a California court. Martin misled the public into buying his cheaper copies. This harmed Ginger's reputation as a photographic artist. This is a fraudulent use of the product of her labors, money, and talent, and she is entitled to protection against him. George must stop all sales of her photos and pay her damages. It's a point of law.
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5: Now time for a look at the weather on KFRM. In Nebraska tonight, partly cloudy with lows in the mid-50s. On Thursday, partial sun with a slight chance for a shower or storm, highs in the mid-80s to around 90. In Oklahoma tonight, partly to mostly cloudy with lows in the mid-60s to around 70. And on Thursday, a mix of clouds and sun with a chance for showers and storms, highs in the mid-90s to around 100 across the state. In Kansas tonight, chance for showers and storms with lows in the mid-60s to around 70. And on Thursday, sunny breaks with some clouds, with highs in the mid-80s to around 90 across the state. And that's been a look at the weather on KFRM.
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10: Welcome to the Cattleman's Corner. I'm Brian Hale, sitting in for the late Howard Hale, as we continue his legacy of speaking with cattlemen and women from around the globe.
11: The Cattleman's Corner is brought to you nationally by the American Galvee Association. Now let's listen in to an interview that I did with Corey Ostrand from Ostrand Angus. He has an interesting story on how he got started in the cattle business. How'd you get started, Corey?
12: When I was 9 years old, I took the proceeds from a 4-H steer I sold at the Custer County Fair and went out and bought a registered Angus heifer, and that was kind of the beginning of it. And so I am the first generation of doing the registered side. Our family ranch has had cattle basically since it was homesteaded in 1884. So I'm the fifth generation on our place, and my kids will be the sixth.
10: That's quite a history. And that, you said, is in what, central part of Nebraska, north of what major town would people know?
12: About 50 miles northwest of Kearney or 30 miles southeast of Broken Bow.
10: Good country for cattle there.
12: It is.
10: How many did you drop this year?
12: On the registered side, we'll get just over 600 calves. So, yeah, we're well on the way, and lots of babies around here, but they've been doing well. We've had quite a bit of fluctuation in weather, temperature-wise. Quite a stretch for those baby calves to adapt to extreme temperature change, but they're handling it pretty well.
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11: That's going to do it for today's Cattleman's Corner. Thanks again for listening, and may God bless. I'm Brian Hale.
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5: Now time for a market update on KFRM. September corn down 5 at 437 and a quarter. December down 5 and a quarter at 460 and a quarter. And March down 5 and a half at 476. September Kansas City wheat up 12 and a half at 719 and a quarter. December up 12 and a quarter at 736 and three quarters. And March up 11 and three quarters at 747 and three quarters. September Chicago wheat up 7.5 at 6.45 and 3 quarters. December up 7 and 3 quarters at 6.65. And March up 7 and a quarter at 6.80 and 3 quarters. August soybeans down 4 and 3 quarters at 11.50 and a quarter. September down 3 and 3 quarters at 11.55. And November down 4 at 11.73 and 3 quarters. August soybean meal down 110 at 309.50. September down at 220 at 310.50. And October down 220 at 311.60. August soybean oil down 34 at 67.80. September down 44 at 67.77. And October down 37 at 67.45. In the livestock futures, August live cattle up 255 at 234.50, October up 197 at 229.87, and December up 167 at 229. August feeder cattle up 222 at 353.42, September up 272 at 348.85, and October up 290 at 340.05. August lean hogs down 107 at 96.77, October down 135 at 83 even, and December down 145 at 74.32. In the oil futures, West Texas crude down 31 cents at 75.46, gasoline down 1 cent at 2.84, and heating oil up 5 cents at 3.82. And that's been the market update on KFRM.
16: I'm Chad Wolf with your Northwest Kansas update on 550 KFRM. Happy Wednesday, halfway through the week. Another cloudy, cool start to the day today in Northwest Kansas. A welcome change compared to that brutal heat that we've seen here the last several weeks, and probably back in the forecast by the end of this week. We'll get more on that here in just a second, but certainly jacket weather as we get things going again today in Northwest Kansas in general. We'll keep a lid on those high temperatures. Highs just around 75 degrees, only scattered light precipitation in Northwest Kansas. Last night, most of Northwest Kansas high and dry, and the ones that did see a sprinkle, that's about all it was just a sprinkle. Did see one band of showers and thunderstorms kind of along and north of Highway 36 along that Kansas-Nebraska state line from Oberlin on east earlier this morning. Also, another band of showers and thunderstorms during the overnight hours, pretty much south of Scott City, along and south of Highway 96 from pretty much Scott City on east. Did see a few rainfall reports down that way, of at least measurable rainfall reports, including one social media report of about 70 points in the Ness City area. But for the most part, at least in the bulk of Northwest Kansas, nothing to speak of at all. Some slight chance of a little bit of rain upcoming tonight, maybe tomorrow night, and then pretty much a dry forecast as well as hot as we get into later this week, this weekend, first part of next week. Back to 90s in the forecast for tomorrow, upper 90s by the time we get to Friday, then triple digits, 102 in the forecast Saturday, Sunday, Monday, hundreds in the forecast the remainder of next week, at least as far as that forecast can read. So again, hot, dry weather back in the forecast for Northwest Kansas. Let's check Northwest Kansas news today. Pretty quiet on the Northwest Kansas news front, kind of dog days of summer. Still a few county fairs going on in the area, including the Cheyenne County Fair in St. Francis, Decatur County Fair in Oberlin, and on the big one, the Northwest Kansas District Free Fair over in Goodland. Get out and support your local county fairs. Also going on in the area tonight, Dan, the Swather Man, reminds me, first Wednesday of the month, which means stag at the Grinnell VFW. Be careful on those roadways, dry, dusty conditions, dangerous intersections with that tall corn, so be careful out there. Speaking of corn, dry enough, starting to see some fall activities, including a early and unwanted silage harvest in parts of the area. For your KFRM News, the voice of the plains, Chad Wolf.
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18: And now it's time to go back to the times when the plains cattle industry was young. Cow Tales and Cattle Trails with the cowboy, Jim Gray.
19: So, keeping the check wagon supplied would have been a challenge at times. The supplies that were most generally needed on the trail would have been things like cornmeal and coffee, the canned goods, the beans, dried beans, slabs of bacon that they would carry underneath a tarp in the bottom of the wagon. And the canned goods that they got, don't often think about the fact that they would have had canned goods, but there was a whole process done back in those days in which the particular item, whether it be tomatoes or peaches or whatever it might be, they would actually boil them. They'd have an empty can, and they would put the item in the can, and then they would solder the lid on. But then right in the very center of the lid was a hole. And so they would put those cans in a boiling bath, bring up boiling temperature, and once they got them hot enough, they dabbed a little piece of lead over that hole, and it was sealed. They called those hole-in-cap cans. And that was a popular way to take care of your vegetables. And cowboys didn't care if it was a can of peaches or a can of tomatoes. They would open up a can of tomatoes and eat them like fresh fruit. You know, they loved a can of tomatoes. But as the wagons are going along the trail, some of those wagons you would see the Dutch oven just hanging beneath the axle. And that was mainly because it's just such a heavy item. You just don't want to get it up on the into the wagon or up on the shelves of the chuck box itself. Some outfits would build a box under the axle, and that's where all the heavy items would just be slid into, and you wouldn't have to manhandle them quite so much. I was in a little whatnot shop in Caldwell, Kansas, and the fellow who owned it told us that everything he had was for sale. So we were upstairs in this one little area. He had some special stuff up there, and there was a Dutch oven with a handle on it. And I asked him, "Well, how much you want for that?" "Oh, I couldn't sell that." He'd found that right where the trail crossed Bluff Creek down there south of Caldwell and figured that it had fallen off the wagon into the bank of the creek, and then there it laid until he found the handle sticking up out of the sand. And was, you know, to think of those ovens that were just hanging on a hook underneath the wagon, you can imagine that's what happened to this particular Dutch oven.
18: That was Jim Gray, Executive Director of the National Drovers Hall of Fame in Ellsworth, Kansas, and author of Desperate Seed, Ellsworth, Kansas in the Violent Frontier. If it happens in agriculture, it happens here. 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
22: News this hour from Town Hall. I'm John Scott. The winner of Michigan's Democratic nomination for the U.S. Senate is Abdul El-Sayed. He defeated U.S. Representative Haley Stevens and will face Republican Mike Rogers in a November matchup. El-Sayed had support from progressive leaders, including Senator Bernie Sanders and U.S. Representative Alexandria Ocasio-Cortez. The latest from the Mideast, the draft agreed to by Iranian and Omani negotiators, awaits final approval from Iran's supreme leader. Speaking with reporters Tuesday night, President Trump was asked if there will be an announcement about reopening the Strait of Hormuz today.
23: Could happen. Tomorrow is the next thing. A lot of progress has been made.
24: What?
23: And they called me and they said, please, let's talk. They want to talk.
22: And on another battlefront, a Russian missile barrage killing 17 people, and that happened around Ukraine's capital region.
25: Ukraine's President Volodymyr Zelensky says Russia's overnight strikes mainly targeted warehouses belonging to civilian businesses, as well as infrastructure and a railway station, hitting strikes that he describes as having no connection to the war, including a brewing company, building material warehouses, and civilian logistics facilities. The attacks are the latest in a series of large-scale Russian ballistic missile strikes that have become near routine this summer. The intensified barrages are exploiting Ukraine's critical shortage of interceptor missiles. I'm Charles Dilatesma.
22: A 38-year-old man arrested who was walking the grounds and appeared to be monitoring security planning at President Trump's California golf course ahead of his visit. The man was taking photos and had a 16-round magazine with ammunition in his pocket. A loaded pistol recovered in his car. The man was charged with several felonies, including second-degree robbery. More on these stories at townhall.com.
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0: I'm meteorologist Michael Caro on the Kansas Agriculture Network. For this afternoon, as a frontal boundary continues to remain stalled out, stretching across southeastern portions of Kansas and extending back into the Oklahoma border region, a lingering chance for some scattered showers and storms for this afternoon, mainly into the eastern half of Kansas. And then for tonight, as some more weak upper-level energy looks to work in from the west, we do pick up a slight chance for at least some isolated showers and storms back into southwestern portions of Kansas, and also expecting a flare-up of some more scattered storms into eastern portions of the state. For northwest Kansas, for this afternoon, we'll see gradually decreasing cloud cover with high temperatures staying confined to the middle to upper 70s, and we'll have our winds out of the east at 5 to 10 miles per hour. Into north-central Kansas for this afternoon, under mostly cloudy skies, just a slight chance for a lingering shower or storm ending early on, with high temperatures working up into the middle to upper 70s, but closer to the lower 80s down to near Hays as well as Salina. Winds will be out of the north and northeast at 5 to 15 miles per hour. Into northeastern Kansas for this afternoon, mostly cloudy skies, a chance for scattered showers and storms, high temperatures climbing up into the upper 70s to around 80 degrees, with our winds out of the northeast at 5 to 10 miles per hour. For southeastern Kansas for this afternoon, partial sunshine at times, a chance for scattered showers and storms, high temperatures in the low to mid 90s, winds out of the south around 10 miles per hour. For south-central Kansas for this afternoon, we'll see gradually decreasing cloud cover, high temperatures in the low to mid-90s, winds out of the northeast 5 to 10, and gradually clearing skies for southwestern Kansas this afternoon, highs in the mid-80s for Dodge City, but upper 90s down to near Liberal. This is the Kansas Ag Network.
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2: 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It is a midweek Wednesday look. Good morning. Hi, once again, everyone. Rocky Downing with a look at your KCLY Sports, a midweek Wednesday morning look. It's being brought to you today by CenterPoint Seeds. Kansas City Chiefs training camp continues at the campus of Missouri Western. That's in St. Joseph, Missouri. Yesterday was Alumni Day as the Chiefs invited dozens of former players to practice yesterday morning, and following practice they were able to break down the huddle with the current Chiefs. Also, Ken Walker spoke with the media yesterday. The running back was asked about getting back into pads. He said it was great to get to 11-on-11 drills and get the feel of football back. He also was asked about Coach Eric Bieniemy and what he liked about his new running backs coach, and how excited he would be to have him back with the team, of course, after the tragic incident of Coach Bieniemy's son shooting Coach Bieniemy's wife. She's doing well, which is good news, but he has been with her during this time. And Ken Walker talked about his coach.
3: First off, prayers to his family. You know, just take his time. And, you know, when he gets back, until then, we'll hold it down, you know. And when he gets back, we're ready to have that intensity and that energy. That's what I love most about him and how detailed he was with everything, like passing, blocking, running. You can't take a playoff because he's going to say something to you about it. So, you know, you just got to be on point with Coach EB.
2: Kansas City Chiefs open up the preseason a week from this Saturday, August 15th, on the road against L.A. And what a story in Major League Baseball, with the Boston Red Sox winning 14-2 last night. On July 1st, they were 15 games below the 500 mark, went on a 15-game winning streak the first half of the season, and now have won their sixth straight, beating the White Sox 14-2 last night. Caleb Durbin, a grand slam, and the Red Sox now find themselves 10 games above the 500 mark, which has them as the number two team in the wild card chase and just 5.5 games back in the East Division. Amazing turnaround. Looking at sports on a midweek Wednesday for 550 AM Radio, I'm Rocky Downing.
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5: This is Kim Fritzmeyer with your Central Kansas Report on KFRM. Voters in Lenzburg and Marquette approved a $21 million school bond issue for the Smoky Valley School District in McPherson County during Tuesday's election. HVAC systems and roofing will be improved at elementary, middle, and high schools in the district. Additionally, the bond will cover auditorium repairs, building a new agricultural facility, building a new softball field, and improvements to the track and football field shared with Bethany College. With the yes vote, the board will conduct further assessments to narrow down specific projects. Voters in Pratt rejected a 1% sales tax, with 60% of those casting ballots saying no. Before the election, Pratt City Manager Regina Goff said the sales tax was put on the ballot as a way to give residents property tax relief. It was projected to bring in about $2.3 million every year. She said city leaders presented the sales tax issue because that Pratt sits on three major highways: Kansas Highway 61, U.S. Highway 54, and U.S. Highway 281, and about a third of the city's current sales tax revenue comes from people who live outside of Pratt's state-drawn trade area. A Salina City employee was killed in an accident Tuesday. Shortly before noon, the Salina Fire Department was dispatched to Oakdale Park for a reported water rescue involving a City of Salina employee operating a zero-turn lawnmower that had been found in the river, with a person possibly trapped underneath it. Upon arrival, Salina Fire Department crews found that the patient had been extricated from beneath the mower and removed from the river by officers with the Salina Police Department. The fire department personnel immediately began advanced life support measures at the scene. The patient was transported by the fire department to Salina Regional Health Center, where the patient was ultimately pronounced dead. No additional details are being released at this time. A new immersion center in Arkansas City is highlighting the ancient settlement of Etzanoa. The settlement housed up to 20,000 ancestors of the Wichita tribe along the Walnut River from about 1450 to 1700. The settlement dispersed as Europeans took over the area. However, relics from Etzanoa kept showing up, including arrowheads, bits of pottery, and tools. After decades of confusion about the orientation of the Spanish maps, archaeologists determined that Etzanoa was centered around Arkansas City. Wichita State University archaeologist Donald Blakesley used this new understanding of the maps to start digging in the area. These digs have found evidence of conflicts between Spanish conquistadors and native populations. Etzanoans lived in grass houses with crops between the residences. They produced enough food, tools, and clothing to support the large population. Now, Derek Ross is constructing a grass house at the Etzanoa Immersion Center in Arkansas City. He's using native prairie grass for building material, just as the settlement's residents did. The Conservancy opened the new immersion center in Arkansas City in June. It aims to educate people about Etzanoa, the city's rediscovery, and its people. The center features informational displays, virtual reality tours, and nature trails. Eventually, the center hopes to build an amphitheater to tell the Wichita tribe's story. This has been Kim Fritzmeyer with your Central Kansas Report on KFRM, 550 AM, the voice of the Plains.
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7: 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This is Lonnie Pates with USDA's Market News Service in St. Joseph, Missouri, with your noon livestock and grain market report for this Wednesday. Direct feedlot trading this week has been very, very limited. There is a little bit of trade in the major feeding regions, like I said, very limited, 234 to 235, not enough to establish a trend, not even close. The latest established market in Kansas on a live weight basis was at 233. In Nebraska, those live trades last week at 232 to 233. And on a dress weight basis at 360 to 365. However, we have heard that bids out there are higher than that. So let's have a look at the box beef on the noon report. The choice cutout printed at 369 and a quarter, down 40 cents for the day so far. Select at 350.02, up 352 for the day, putting the choice select spread at $19.23. There were 60 loads traded so far for the day, 37 choice, 9 select, and 14 loads of trimmings and grindings. On the cutter cow cutout, that value at 353.18, down 89 cents for the day. On the boneless processing beef, there have been 11 loads traded nationally today. On the National Daily Pork Report, the morning movement totaled 143 loads. The carcass price in the noon at $102.23, that's up $2.40. On the National Daily Direct Hog Report, there were about 4,400 head of negotiated sales. Those barrels and gilts are 52 cents lower for the day so far. Base price range from $92 to $1. The weighted average hog carcass price of $98.91 and the 5-day rolling average of $99.54. Now let's head on over to the mid-session at Chicago Mercantile Exchange. In the live cattle, the August contract up 245 at 234.40, the October up $2 at 229.90, and the December up $1.67 at 228.95. Moving on to the feeder cattle. The August up $2.60 at 353.80, the September up $3.25 at 349.40, and the October up 330 at 340.45. Moving on to the lean hogs, the August contract down 95 cents at 96.90, the October down $1.52 at 82.82, and the December down $1.55 at 74.22. Now let's move on to the grain complex. On the corn, the September contract is down 5 1/4 at 437. New crop December also down 5 1/4 at 460 1/4. And the March down 5 1/2 at 476. Moving on to the soybeans. The August contract down 8 cents at 1147. The September down 5 1/4 at 1153 1/2. And new crop November down 5 3/4 at 1172. Moving on to the Kansas City hard red winter wheat. September up 12 cents at 719. December up 11 3/4 at 736 1/4. And the March up 10 3/4 at 747 1/4. And that's been a look at your midday markets. This has been Lonnie Pates with USDA's Market News Service in St. Joseph, Missouri. Have a great day, everyone.
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10: With more practical tips and useful advice, this is the Old Farmer's Almanac Radio Report for Wednesday, August 5th, the 217th day of the year. Astronaut Neil Armstrong was born on this day, and Dick Clark took his local teen music show national. American Bandstand made its network debut on this day in 1957. Many of us set the thermostat in the refrigerator for our own personal preference. Some like the milk ice cold, some like the butter not too hard. But what's the ideal setting? Experts say 40 degrees is the warmest constant temperature recommended for food safety. At that setting, the growth of bacteria is slowed considerably, and cooked food will keep safely for 3 to 4 days. And here's another refrigerator tip. Don't overstuff it. Temperatures stay more uniform if there's room for air circulation. That is the Old Farmer's Almanac Radio Report. 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
13: Now time for a market update on KFRM. I'm here with Tom Leffler with Leffler Commodities out of Augusta, Kansas. Tom, how's it going?
14: Well, we are enjoying the cool morning we've seen so far. The problem is, it sounds like by weekend we're going to be in the triple digits again here in Kansas. Now, as far as our markets, the only thing that's really seen great upside in the grain complex has been the wheat market, and it has backed off the highs. But corn and soybeans have been under pressure the entire session today, and mainly due to the fact of the weather continuing to be very positive for the corn and soybean crop through a big part of the Corn Belt, and even some of the showers we continue to see here in the eastern part of Kansas. Now, we also saw something that didn't help the markets any after the markets closed yesterday. Stonex came out with their estimates for next Wednesday's WASDE report, and they are looking at a corn yield of 184.8 bushels per acre. The USDA is sitting at 183. They're looking for a corn crop of 16.16 billion bushels. USDA is looking at 16 billion. In the soybeans, they lift the bushels per acre the same as USDA is at 53 bushels per acre. But they did slightly increase production. They've got it at 4.47 billion. USDA is 4.44 billion. So that did not help our markets, especially overnight for corn and soybeans. And we continue to hear talk out there that we could see maybe additional acres show up as corn planting, as we're seeing FSA data starting to get mixed in with the WASDE report. Now, when you get past that, it gets really tough to find a lot of fresh news out there. In the wheat market, as I said, it's what's holding up today. It's got some help from the fact that we've been seeing the world wheat prices higher today, but they are acting much like what we saw here in the U.S. They have came off their highs also, and I think that's pulling ours down a little bit too, along with probably some pressure from the corn and the soybeans, not helping the situation any. Now, when you get past that, you had the weekly ethanol production come in today, 325 million gallons. That was down 8,000 from where it was a week ago. It's really difficult to find anything else out there you can really hang your hat on and say, this is what's affecting the markets. But I think as much as anything, not only are we seeing the weather have an effect and StoneX numbers have an effect on corn and soybeans, but I think we're also seeing some of the managed money lifting some of their net long positions there, also putting pressure on the market. Now, we're looking today at our our September Kansas City and Chicago wheat coming off their highs but still holding positive trade. Keep in mind, Kansas City September has very good support at the $7 area. We got as low as 701 and a quarter today. Now, earlier this week, we just barely slipped under 7 and came right back off of it. Now, over in the corn today, we have seen both the September and December corn contracts trade very close to Monday's low, and we saw September trade underneath the 50-day moving average. December hit the 50-day moving average and has bounced off of it just a little bit. In the soybeans, both the September and November contracts have traded mixed. We have seen new lows in both of them. Both of them are looking at 22 session lows today, and we saw September and November slip underneath the 50 and 100-day moving averages in the soybeans. December soybean meal today also sliding lower, a 16-session low, and they did hit support down on the 1,500-day moving average. Beef bean oil, it's had a two-session low. It's not been nearly as dramatic going to the downside today. Now, at the moment, September Kansas City wheat is 9 cents higher at 716. Today's high was 724.75. December is down 9 cents at 733.5. And in new crop July Kansas City for next year, they're 9 cents higher at 746.5. September Chicago wheat, 6 cents higher at 644.5. December, 6 cents higher at 663.25. And next July, 6.5 higher at 683.5. September Minneapolis.

0: cotton market's got some upside, 53 cents higher in December at 82.99. Well, our cattle complex this morning was kind of another one of those take your breath away. As we start higher, we go lower. We bounce back on fourth on each side of unchanged for quite a little while early this morning. Then we stabilized again, and we found strength holding this market on the upside. And we're trading positive now with quite a few contracts still holding triple-digit gains. But we have came well off the highs of the session. We actually saw October live cattle have a 17-session high today. December had a 16-session high. Our September feeders a 17-session high. And October feeders an 11-session high. Now, we also got to keep in mind we do have resistance in those September feeder cattle at the 38.2% retracement. That's from the July low back to the June high. It comes at 347.50. That was taken out today. The 50% retracement is the next area at 352.60. Now, we saw boxed beef down 40 cents on choice, 352 higher on selects on a total movement of 60 loads. Now, we have seen the USDA reported mid-morning, 1,800 head of cattle have moved into five area feed yards, only 235 head in Kansas, but that was, or I meant to say 213 head, that was at the price of 235. So that's higher prices getting started there. We've also seen 370 paid in Nebraska. It was on just a few head, and I'm going to have to back up on that too. I just looked at something wrong. 370 head moved to 160 in the meat. Now, up in Iowa, that's where the majority's been moved. Almost 1,200 head of cattle moved up there. And we have seen the price up there at 235. So this 235 is starting to show up a little bit more today. Whether we can, you know, do better than that, it's hard to say. That is, you know, right now just a dollar above where the October board or the August board is trading at right now. Now, other than that, our hog market's been under pressure the entire session. We have bounced off the lows, but we're still holding some triple-digit downside there. Now, right now, we have August live cattle, $2.02 higher, $2.3402. October, $1.35 higher, $2.2925. December, $1.05 higher, $2.2832. Feb up 80 cents at $2.2820. August feeder cattle, $1.40 higher, $3.5260. Today's high was $3.5457. September's $1.65 higher, $3.4780. October, $1.55 higher, $3.3870. And November, $1.22 higher, $3.3090. August lean hogs are $1.07 lower, $96.77. October down $1.37 at $82.97. And December, $1.45 lower at $74.32. Well, the stock market today, the Dow Jones, that is, had a third straight session of new all-time record highs, hitting 54,744. We came off that high, but we're still up 451 points at 54,541. For the second straight session, S&P, a new all-time record high. Today's high is 7,820 and a quarter. Right now, we're up 2 points at 7,767. The NASDAQ has also seen upside today. We did see an 18-session high, but we backed off of that. We're up 96 points now at 29,765. The dollar index is 12 cents lower at 99.62. Energy markets have been mostly lower, but we have seen two-sided trading. There's a lot of talk going on what's going on over in Iran with the Strait, with other countries over there. It's to the point where once again, you don't know what's taking place and what's going to happen. And the market's taking it in stride and not working its way higher. At the moment, September crude, $1.25 lower at $74.54. We've been as low as $74.24 today. September heating oil unchanged at $3.77. And September RBOB down 4 cents at $2.81 and a quarter. September natural gas is up a penny at $2.69. Metal market's been positive today. December gold, $153 higher at $53.05. And September silver, $2.07 higher at $62.32. Well, for commodity trading, ag marketing, or managed trading programs, contact Love for Commodities on the phone or on the web by using 866-GO-TO-TOM. I now return you to Lexi at the KFRM studios.
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2: This is Steve Knopfsinger, and it's time for a look at your ag news on this Wednesday, August 5th. The National Young Farmers Coalition says a revised farm bill proposal from Senate Agriculture Committee Chairman John Bozeman does not go far enough to address challenges facing the next generation of farmers. The committee is scheduled to review the Agricultural Act of 2026 this week. Young Farmers says the proposal includes some improvements but falls short on issues including land access, nutrition programs, and support for local food systems. Michelle Hughes, the group's executive director, states, "We see the committee moving on technical improvements, but technicalities will not save the new generation of farmers from land consolidation." The coalition says reductions in nutrition assistance also affect farmers by limiting market opportunities for producers who sell directly to consumers. The group is urging lawmakers to strengthen investments in land access and local food programs as farm bill discussions continue. The Kansas Soil Health Alliance, along with No Till on the Plains, the Grazing Lands Coalition, and the American Farmland Trust will host a two-day grazing tour in southwest Kansas on August 11th through 12th. The event is designed to help producers and land managers learn about grazing practices, soil health, and conservation strategies. Participants will visit Lording 3 Bar Ranch, Lazy KT Ranch, and Wiltsey Family Farms. The tour will provide opportunities to observe grazing systems, land stewardship practices, and real-world management techniques used by local operations. The education program will feature presentations from industry experts, including Kurt Dale, who will discuss custom grazing, and Robert Ellis, who will present economic case studies related to grazing in Kansas. Additional topics include managed grazing, wildlife management, and wood encroachment. Tour activities will run from 8:30 a.m. to 8:30 p.m. on August 11th and 8 a.m. to 2:30 p.m. on August 12th. A $50 registration fee covers four meals, snacks, and educational materials. If you would like more information about hotel reservations and registration for this tour in Greensburg, Kansas, you can go online to ksoilhealth.org. As if there weren't enough big challenges for agriculture right now, especially when it comes to inputs, there is another looming situation that farmers need to be aware of. The Fertilizer Institute's president and CEO, Corey Rosenbusch, has more.
3: The bigger story that I don't think actually has hit yet is sulfur. So sulfur is not only an important fertilizer, but it's a key raw material for manufacturing phosphate fertilizer. And more than half of the globally traded sulfur passes through the Strait of Hormuz. We have not seen any ships come out with any of the fertilizer, any of the sulfur. We saw sulfur trading as high as $1,300 a metric ton from the Gulf near the Houston area.
2: Sulfur normally sells for about $100 a metric ton. So where is the sulfur going?
3: Mainly being bought up by the Chinese for mining operations. If they're going to use it in their operations to mine copper or nickel that's getting $18,000 a metric ton, they can afford to run up that price when phosphate fertilizers only sell for $600 a ton. So it's at a point now where it's not even affordable to manufacture that product. So you've got Morocco, the Middle East, the United States all starting to shutter phosphate production right now.
2: Rosenbusch reiterates that the sulfur crisis has not yet arrived in the United States. That was Corey Rosenbusch, president and CEO of the American Fertilizer Institute. The U.S. Fish and Wildlife Service has finalized two rules under the Endangered Species Act that will change how threatened endangered species are managed in the United States. Both rules will take effect on August 20th and are intended to provide a more flexible approach to conservation. The first rule amends Section 4D by eliminating the blanket rule, which previously applied endangered species protections to most threatened species unless a species-specific exception was issued. Going forward, the U.S. Fish and Wildlife Service will be able to create a customized 4D rules that address the specific conservation needs of individual threatened species. The second rule revises Section 4B2, which governs critical habitat designations. Under the updated rule, the U.S. Fish and Wildlife Service will consider a range of factors, including economic and social impacts, when determining whether to designate critical habitat. The revision also gives the agency greater discretion to exclude areas from critical habitat designations when the associated costs outweigh the benefits to the species. Supporters say these changes will encourage a more balanced approach to conservation while providing a greater flexibility for affected communities and landowners. Federal regulators have paused the issuance and renewal of non-domiciled commercial driver's licenses in non-compliant states, leaving some H-2A workers unable to obtain licenses. Christian Yonker has relied on H-2A workers on his Western New York vegetable, grain, and turf grass farm for 15 years. Many of his workers come from South Africa, where experienced operators travel to the U.S. for seasonal farm work and obtain commercial driver's licenses in the country. On any given day at CY Farms, Yonker is directing traffic from his phone, coordinating workers digging rocks from fields and hauling onions or chopping silage, while watching equipment crisscross the county roads between his fields. Since a March 16th rule from the Federal Motor Carrier Safety Administration, however, some of those workers have been unable to obtain commercial driver's licenses after the agency halted the issuance of non-domiciled CDLs in states that were not complying with updated licensing requirements. FMCSA placed 25 states on a non-compliance list after determining some non-domiciled CDLs have been improperly issued. A 2025 audit of 200 New York licensing files found 53% were issued improperly, often for 8 years, even though the worker's visa was valid for only 1 year. New York, California, Pennsylvania, and Texas initially declined to revoke licenses identified as non-compliant, prompting the U.S. Department of Transportation to withhold highway funding. New York sued the federal government after about $73 million was withheld, and the case remains pending. Yonker told DTN News, "We brought this guy here specifically as a driver, and he can't drive for us." According to U.S. Department of Labor data, employers received certification for almost 32,000 workers to operate agricultural equipment in fiscal year 2024, and about 5,600 H-2A workers were certified for heavy and tractor-trailer truck driver positions. South Africa is the second largest source of H-2A workers after Mexico. The licensing changes were intended to strengthen CDL oversight and safety, sought out by many rural communities entwined in highways and grain transportation. But Gregory Reed, a transportation attorney with Hanson Bridget, said it's about reducing driver capacity because it could improve freight rates. For agriculture, however, thousands of H-2A truck driver certifications underscore continued demand for seasonal drivers and farm laborers who often do both, not a need for a reduction. And that's been a look at your Ag News on this Wednesday, August 5th.
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0: Now time for the regional weather summary on KFRM. A front has brought major cooling temperatures into Nebraska as well as northern Oklahoma and Kansas. This boundary will continue to create some scattered shower and storm chances at times through Thursday evening. The best chances for precipitation are over Nebraska into areas of northern and western Kansas. Precipitation chances may increase further south and east through Kansas into northern Oklahoma on Thursday into Thursday evening. A quieter pattern is expected to unfold by Friday and into the weekend as temperatures return to the 90s through lower 100s across the region. And that's been the Regional Weather Summary on KFRM.
4: School buses are on the roads again.
6: The arm on the bus pops out, says stop. 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
4: Brought to you by the Kansas Highway Patrol.
7: It's Trish Swoboda with KFRM, and it's time to take a look at your Kansas News Today in your afternoon Kansas Journal entry. The race for Kansas governor is set. State Senate President Ty Masterson defeated six other Republicans to clinch the GOP nomination. Democratic State Senator Cindy Holscher beat fellow State Senator Ethan Corson to win her party's nomination. Outgoing Governor Laura Kelly had endorsed Corson, but that did not get him the victory. Masterson had a boost from an endorsement by President Donald Trump. At a party in Wichita, Masterson laid out his priorities.
8: The message was clear from Kansas tonight. They want lower taxes, safe communities. Right, they want opportunities for our children, because that's how we keep people here. We have to have opportunity.
7: Both Masterson and Holscher said they'd work to make life more affordable. Kansas voters rejected a constitutional amendment that would have changed how justices are selected for the state's highest court. As Kansas State House reporter Zach Boblett explains, the decades-old Supreme Court nominating commission will stay in place.
9: The current process, where a nominating commission recommends finalists to the governor, will continue. Voters rejected the idea of directly electing justices. Opponents of the amendment argued the change would lead to reversing past rulings that protected abortion access and increased school funding. They also said it would add campaign funding and more politics into the system. President and CEO of Planned Parenthood Great Plains Votes, Emily Wales, says the vote shows Kansans want to keep courts impartial.
10: Once again, Kansans saw through what was really a partisan attack on the courts.
9: Anti-abortion group Kansans for Life came out in favor of the amendment on Election Day. At the Kansas State House, I'm Zach Boblett.
7: Adam Hamilton has won the Kansas Democratic U.S. Senate primary. The longtime pastor defeated 10 other candidates to earn a November matchup against incumbent Republican Senator Roger Marshall. During his victory speech, Hamilton went on the attack, accusing Marshall of putting President Donald Trump ahead of Kansans.
11: You were not hired by the president to be his personal spokesperson. You were hired by the people of Kansas to speak up for them.
7: Marshall also went on the attack after his win by accusing Democrats of being big government socialists. Kansas has not had a Democratic U.S. senator since the 1930s. Summer birds are still the most common birds at Cheyenne Bottoms, but the first shorebirds heading south for the fall migration have started arriving. Birdwatchers may see great and snowy egrets, great blue herons, ducks, coots, and more. Early migrating shorebirds include greater and lesser yellowlegs, least sandpipers, barred sandpipers, and semi-palmated sandpipers. Early mornings and late evenings are the best times to see the birds. Water levels have improved over the past month. The Kansas Department of Wildlife and Parks has been adding water to storage pools, which are now nearly full. The water will be used in the fall to prepare other pools for migrating birds. Water levels at Quivira National Wildlife Refuge remain good, but may drop during the summer. Birders are encouraged to report sightings through eBird or by emailing the Wetlands Center. A full list of recent bird sightings can be found on the Wetlands Center's website. Kansas Insurance Commissioner Vicki Schmidt announced that the Kansas Department of Insurance is now accepting reimbursement requests through the HERO Act. The Helping First Responders Overcoming Post-Traumatic Stress Disorder Act is a pilot program designed to help first responders get treatment for certain mental health conditions caused by traumatic events on the job. The program was created through this year's state budget and provides $1 million for eligible first responders. Those who meet the program's requirements may receive reimbursement for the diagnosis and treatment of post-traumatic stress disorder, acute stress disorder, or related symptoms caused by a duty-related traumatic event. The program is available to eligible emergency responders, including those who experience psychological effects from traumatic incidents while performing their duties. More information about eligibility requirements and reimbursement forms is available through the Kansas Department of Insurance's HERO Act webpage. The Salina Fire Department posted on its social media that the agency was called to Oakdale Park shortly before noon yesterday after a city employee operating a zero-turn lawnmower was found in the river. There were reports that someone may have been trapped under the mower. When firefighters arrived, Salina police officers had already removed the person from underneath the mower and brought them out of the river. Firefighters immediately began emergency medical treatment at the scene. The person was taken to Salina Regional Health Center, where they were later pronounced dead. The city of Salina expressed its condolences to the person's family, friends, and co-workers. Officials said no additional details are being released at this time. And that's your news out of Kansas in today's afternoon Kansas Journal entry. For more news from the KFRM listening area, visit KFRM.com. For your KFRM news, the voice of the plains, I'm Trish Swoboda.
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13: 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Undersecretary for Farm Production and Conservation Richard Fordyce says it starts on August 3rd, the final day for candidate nominations for this year's FSA County Committee elections.
14: They can nominate themselves or they can nominate someone else to be a candidate to run. There's a lot of things that happen locally that the county committee can weigh in on, checking and making sure eligibility is correct. 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
13: More than $16 million in disaster relief payments will be available for producers applying for the Supplemental Disaster Relief Program.
14: The new component of SDRP that we're talking about is the quality loss component, the sign-up deadline for SDRP, stage one, stage two, quality loss, everything involved under SDRP ends on August the 12th.
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14: Landowners really don't need to do anything if once they got that notification that those additional acres looked correct, want to accept them. 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
13: 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I'm Rod Bain reporting for the U.S. Department of Agriculture in Washington, D.C.
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0: Now time for a market update on KFRM. September corn down 4.5 at 437.75. December down 4.25 at 461.25. And March down 4.5 at 477. September Kansas City wheat up 11.75 at 718.75. December up 11.5 at 736. And March up 11 at 747.5. September Chicago wheat up 8.25 at 646.75. December up 8.5 at 665.25. And March up 8.25 at 681.75. August soybeans down 5 at 11.50. September down 2.5 at 11.56. And November down 3 at 1174.75. August soybean meal down 170 at 308.90, September down at 280 at 309.80, and October down 290 at 310.90. August soybean oil down 40 at 67.80, September down 36 at 67.87, and October down 29 at 67.53. In the livestock futures, August live cattle up 227 at 234.22, October up 157 at 229.47, and December up 150 at 228.77. August feeder cattle up 230 at 353.50, September up 247 at 348.62, and October up 255 at 339.72. August lean hogs down 102 at 96.82, October down 130 at 83.07, and December down 122 at 74.55. In the oil futures, West Texas crude down 103 at 74.74, gasoline down 3 cents at 2.82, and heating oil up 1 cent at 3.77. And that's been the market update on KFRM.
17: Well, hi once again, everyone. John Avey with this Southwest Kansas update, folks, as we're all hoping to see some more precipitation to come our way in Southwest Kansas. By the way, back on Tuesday, 4 southwest of Ellis did receive 2,600 precip, folks. That was the highest amount of precip in the Dodge City Weather Service, National Weather Service Dodge City's coverage area. And by the way, Garden City's high of 104 on Monday tied the record of 104 set back in 1987. Well, the Weather Service out of Dodge talking about a high today, 87, and then tonight through Thursday night, still a chance of showers and or thunderstorms. Tomorrow's high forecast at 92, then it goes back up. Friday forecast at 97, Saturday's forecast at high 99, and Sunday 100 in that forecast high. Well, we know county fairs going on as we speak. The Morton County Fair going on through Sunday. Also, their KPRA rodeo, folks, Friday and Saturday. And also the Seward County Five-State Fair with a lot of 4-H and FFA events for them. And also, especially tomorrow at in Liberal at that Five-State Fair, the Western Prairie Antique Power Association's tractor pull. And then Friday at 7, it's the demolition duty. And looking ahead, I should say Derby, looking ahead then annual Bazine picnic and car show coming up this Saturday. And for our sprint car fans, the 360 Knoxville Sprint Car Nationals tomorrow through Saturday, and then next week the 410 Knoxville Nationals. And lots of things going on still, and talking about sprint car racing are 305s out this way, finishing up their season and winning the title. Taylor Velasquez out of Liberal with 1,562 points. Jordan Wright, a very close second place with 1,556 points. Stephen Richardson from Liberal, 1,476. Connor Thomas from Post Texas, 1,468. Tyler Knight of Spearville, a point total of 1,420. And then finishing out the top 10, Brian Herbert of Kinsley, Jack Hall of Mustang, Oklahoma, Ryan Rader of Parker, Colorado, John Freeman out of Salina, and Ty Williams from Arcadia, Oklahoma. And also, too, for the first time or five-time defending Kansas Jayhawk Community College Conference champ, Hutch Blue Dragons once again being picked to finish atop the KJCC football standings. And again, those preseason picks, Hutchinson 1, Coffeyville number 2, third place to Garden City with new coach Tony Cooling. Butler in fourth place, Dodge City in fifth, Independence to finish sixth in that survey, and seventh in for Highland. And with NEO joining the Football Scheduling Alliance along with Iowa Community College Conference, guaranteeing 10-game schedule for most of the teams. Four of the seven will play an additional 11th game against a non-conference foe. Folks, that's our report from Southwest Kansas. Again, please buckle up and drive safely. John Avey with your report.
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0: Now time for the regional weather summary on KFRM. A front has brought major cooling temperatures into Nebraska, as well as northern Oklahoma and Kansas. This boundary will continue to create some scattered shower and storm chances at times through Thursday evening. The best chances for precipitation are over Nebraska into areas of northern and western Kansas. Precipitation chances may increase further south and east through Kansas into northern Oklahoma on Thursday into Thursday evening. A quieter pattern is expected to unfold by Friday and into the weekend as temperatures return to the 90s through lower 100s across the region. And that's been the regional weather summary on KFRM.
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21: A Farm Bureau study shows the economic situation in rural America is getting worse.
22: On the row crop side, we're seeing a loss of $31 billion for crop year 26, going down to $32 billion in 2027. So again, seeing those worsening losses across the country.
21: Farm Bureau economist Faith Parham says there are several reasons the challenges are increasing.
22: The first is farmers are price takers, not price makers. So whatever the market price is, they have to take. When input costs are low, which is our second issue, that works out pretty well for them. However, we've seen skyrocketing input costs that have really made it hard for the balance sheet to align.
21: For more information, visit the Farm Bureau Intel page at fb.org and listen again here for more from the Voice of Agriculture, Kansas Farm Bureau.
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25: This is Seth Hale with Woodward Livestock Auction, bringing the market report for Tuesday, August the 4th. On Tuesday,
1: Tuesday, we sold 355 head compared to 404 head last week and 283 head a year ago. Compared to last week, called slaughter cows and bulls mostly steady. Getting in here on your higher yield and breaker cows, cows averaging 1310, brought from 178.
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1: On your boner type cows, cows averaging 1300, brought from 170 to 178, and cows averaging 1005, brought 180. On your leaner type cows, cows weighing 1195, brought from 161 to 168, and cows weighing 1175, brought 170. Bull market was really good as well. Had some bulls weighing 1816, bringing from 202 to 2 1/4, and some bulls weighing 1895, bringing from 226 to 231. Had a pretty good run of 5 to 8 year old bred cows in their first and second trimester, averaging about 1200, brought from 2450 to 3100 all in all. Market was really good. Huge thank you to all of our phenomenal customers, buyers, and staff for continuing to support us each and every week. Expecting a good run of yearlings on Thursday. 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Feel free to give us a call anytime. Seth Hale, 940-256-0741. That's Seth Hale, 940-256-0741. Woodward Livestock Auction, cow sales on Tuesday, calves and yearlings on Thursday. 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
3: 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And 4 steer calves weighing 556, bring 440. 35 guaranteed open heifers weighing 874, bring 331. 9 guaranteed open heifers weighing 770, bring 330. 17 guaranteed open heifers weighing 683, bring 360. And 20 weaned heifers weighing 569, bring 387. 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Older bred cows are up to $2,975. Packer cows are up to $1.80, and Packer bulls are up to $2.24. Calves and yearlings were steady to slightly stronger, with 6-weight calves very strong. Cows and bulls were steady. Not much premium in a weaned calf, but a true yearling grazer had a lot of friends. Don't forget our video auctions. 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We will get a rep out to you. Also, we are just a few weeks away from the shots that a calf has really starting to matter. Call the office for more information. Your cattle marketing needs, call the Beaver County Stockyards at 580-625-3051. 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
5: 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Early consignments include from Stillwater, 250 fancy John Griswold fall calving cows, 3 to 5 year olds bred to Griswold Angus and Sim Angus bulls. 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From Fairview, 25 early spring calving baldy heifers, AI'd to Angus bulls. From Freedom, 40 black and red, 3 to 5 year old fall calving cows bred to Angus bulls. 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Many more consignments on the books. 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Over 700 pairs, bred heifers, and fall calving cows will be shown. Consignments can be viewed in person on Friday, August 7th at the barn or on the Fairview Livestock Commission Company Facebook page. 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
8: Attitude is everything. I'm Mitch Anthony with today's Daily Dose. How important is it to pursue your dreams? All important if you ask those who've spent their lives with the regret of not having done so. A young man had ambitions of being a professional golfer. He excelled as an amateur in youth and college events. Upon graduation, he was told by his father that it was time to settle down and get on with real life and making money. Dad invited him to join the successful family business. His son said he wanted to join the mini tours to see how good he'd be at golf. His father, wanting to knock some sense into him, arranged for him to meet a wise and influential friend. This influential friend turned out to be the late Senator Hubert Humphrey. The senator asked what the problem was, and the young man explained the dilemma between golfing and entering the business world. Humphrey stood up and exclaimed, "That's an easy choice. Go golf. It's your dream. Follow it." The young man told Humphrey, "I don't think that's what my father wanted me to hear from you." Humphrey then called his father and told him, "So few people even have a dream. When you meet someone who does, encourage it. Even if they fail, they're better off for trying." This is Mitch Anthony reminding you once again that life is whatever you make it. 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
0: Now time for a market update on KFRM. September corn down 5.5 at 436¾. December down 5¼ at 460¼. And March down 5¼ at 476¼. September Kansas City wheat up

0: 3 3/4 at 6.42 1/4, December up 4 at 6.61 1/4, and March up 4 1/4 at 6.77 3/4. August soybeans down 2 1/4 at 11.52 3/4. September down 2 at 11.57, and November down 2.5 at 11.75 1/4. August soybean meal down 140 at 309.20. September down 270 at 310. And October down 260 at 311.20. August soybean oil down 43 at 67.75. September down 49 at 67.71. And October down 38 at 67.44. In the livestock futures, August live cattle up 222 at 234.17. October up 157 at 229.47. And December up 140 at 228.67. August feeder cattle up 212 at 353.32. September up 222 at 348.37. And October up 227 at 339.42. August lean hogs down 125 at 96.60. October down 132 at 83.02. And December down 112 at 74.65. In the oil futures, West Texas crude down 83 cents at 74.94. Gasoline down 2 cents at 2.83. And heating oil up 2 cents at 3.79. And that's been the market update on KFRM.
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0: Now time for a look at the weather on KFRM. In Nebraska tonight, partly cloudy with lows in the mid-50s. On Thursday, partial sun with a slight chance for a shower or storm, highs in the mid-80s to around 90. In Oklahoma tonight, partly to mostly cloudy with lows in the mid-60s to around 70. And on Thursday, a mix of clouds and sun with a chance for showers and storms, highs in the mid-90s to around 100 across the state. In Kansas tonight, chance for showers and storms with lows in the mid-60s to around 70. And on Thursday, sunny breaks with some clouds with highs in the mid-80s to around 90 across the state. And that's been a look at the weather on KFRM.
7: Hello, everyone. I'm Cindy Young with Brownfield, and this is my two cents. I recently watched a PBS segment on the Lenape tribe, and one line stayed with me. Food anchors a community. It struck a chord, especially in thinking about food's role in cultural identity and connection. In agriculture, food truly grounds us. Regardless of farm size, local food production weaves itself into the heart of a community. Farmers and ranchers do more than grow crops or raise animals. They provide jobs, tradition, and a living connection to the land. That connection often spans generations. Food does more than feed. It celebrates identity, supports infrastructure, and brings people together. Rural communities understand this well. Festivals proudly carry food in their names. Strawberry, peach, milk, rhubarb, and more. Behind each event is a deeper truth. Food is a cultural glue. Where I grew up, every small town had its own annual picnic. I vividly remember my great-grandmother, well into her 80s, riding a neighbor's stallion in the Glasgow Picnic Parade, sitting tall, proud, and winning a trophy I still have. Pies, garden tomatoes, and Glasgow picnic slaw made from fresh cabbage. Men stirred burgoo all night over open fires. My dad, smelling of wood smoke, would pause only to do livestock chores before heading back in to fry fish. Aunt Shirley's band played from a gooseneck trailer, and as night fell, couples danced under the stars. These weren't just meals, they were rituals, reunions. Food nourished us, yes, but more than that, it connected us. And it still does. I'm Cindy Young with Brownfield. That's my two cents.
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10: 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It's 40 miles to the next rest area, or just two more hours until we stop for lunch. Mentally breaking down the trip into smaller chunks provides a sense of progress and accomplishment. The same is true with financial goals. 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Just $200 more to go on this card, or I should have this one paid off in just a few months. 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
11: 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And then they'll be treated when those flies show up so you can get ahead of the curve. 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
0: Now time for Market Update on KFRM. I'm here with Donna Hughes with StoneX from Abilene, Texas. Donna, how's it going?
16: Going well today. We saw markets trying to adjust after getting some new information with the grains. We saw some downside as new yield prospects and the continuation of favorable weather had pressure being applied to those contracts. Over in the livestock market, cattle and feeders, they were working on trying to maintain the recovery efforts, and we did see some good upside to the market today. The recovery did continue throughout the session. For cattle contracts, cash bids reported this week thus far have been coming in at $2.35 in Nebraska and Kansas, and this would be up $2 on last week. With that news, we see futures posting a new high for the move in today's session. So far this week, negotiated Fed cattle trade totals about 2,382 head with an average of 235. August live cattle closed up 222 at 234.17. October up 157 at 229.47. December 228.67 up 140. And February closed up 112 points, and that came in at 228.52. Support in October live cattle is running at 229 with resistance at 230.10. 50-day moving average is running at around 231.29. Feeders also saw solid gains throughout the session with selling activity seen as futures hit resistance. August feeders closed up 212 at 353.32, September 348.37 up 225, October 339.42 up 227, and November closed up 225 points at 331.92. Support in the September feeder contract comes in at 344 with resistance at the 350 area. 50-day moving average is at 351.49. Today's estimated cattle slaughter is 106,000 head, with the week's total at 306,000. And we saw some gains on the noon box beef wire, still trying to work up from those recent lows. Choice was reported down 40 cents at 369.25. And we had select up 352 at 350.02, and that brings the choice select spread to 1923, and the load count was reported at 60. The CME feeder cattle index was up 224 on August 3rd to 349.13. And over in the hog contracts, we continued to trade near the lows of the session at midday. Seasonals dictate a lower trade.

0: October down 132 at 8302. December 7465, that was down 112 points on the day. And moving over to the grain contracts, corn continued to remain at the bottom of the daily range, resting just above the 50-day moving average in the December contract. Weather forecasts and updated yield prospects had futures on the defensive beginning with the overnight session. We remained above the 50-day moving average in December corn. That comes in at 458 and three quarters. That's also support. Resistance is at 468 and a quarter. We're going to see if maybe we can get some kind of rebound in the overnight session to get above those levels. September corn closed the session down 5.5 cents at 436 and three quarters. December 460 down 5.5. March 475 and three quarters down 5 3/4. May closed the session at 485. That was down 5.5 cents. And wheat contracts remain positive throughout the day. This as military strikes heat up in the Black Sea region. And as much as this is supporting rallies in the market, traders remain concerned about current demand. And we are seeing improvement in the spring wheat crop conditions. And both of those factors continue to weigh on futures as we see rallies occur. We are trading above the moving averages in the September KC contract. That comes in at the 705 area. Resistance is at 721 and a quarter. September KC closed at 713 and a half. That was up 6.5. December up 6.5 at 731. March up 7 at 743 and a half. And May closed the session at 748 and three quarters. That was up 7.25 cents. And over in Chicago contracts, we saw September up 3 3/4 cents at 642 and a quarter. December up 4 at 661 and a quarter. March 677 and 3/4 up 4 1/4. 50-day moving average and support comes in the September contract at 628 and a half. Resistance at 650. We did see futures backing off of double-digit gains in the wheat contracts. Those highs hit earlier in the session, and we ended up just marginally higher on the day. And over in the soybean contracts, we saw a negative trade throughout the session as favorable weather forecasts and lower crude oil provided some pressure. China's Sinograin reported another soybean auction this morning. Thoughts are that this will make room for more U.S. purchases, as President Xi is scheduled to visit the U.S. in September. So we think that they're trying to move in some of those bean purchases before the two presidents meet. November soybeans, 100-day moving average comes in at 1170 with resistance at 1204. And August soybeans closed down 3.5 cents at 1151.5. September 1156.5 down 2.25. November down 3 at 1174 3/4. January 1189 3/4 down 3.5. And over in the outside markets, pretty active today. Crude oil contracts dropped lower on growing optimism that we will soon see a reopening of the Strait of Hormuz. Weekly EIA crude inventories also unexpectedly rose, and this did provide pressure. Indices were mixed as we entered the afternoon trade. Positive earnings results helped to support, with tech stocks providing some headwinds. And tomorrow, traders will be looking to export sales data for further market direction. And that's what we have for today's action.
1: And if they have questions, how can they reach you?
0: 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Happy to share hedge recommendations or trade ideas. 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
1: Well, thanks for the update, Donna, and have a great day.
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1: 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See how it all started at pioneer.com/100. The USDA has announced crop insurance changes to strengthen coverage and give farmers more flexibility. Brownfields' Mark Dorenkamp has more from FarmFest.
2: U.S. Ag Secretary Brooke Rollins says USDA's Risk Management Agency will provide producers up to 60 additional days to pay crop insurance premiums.
3: For some of you, that may not be a big deal, but I know for others of you, that's a really, really, really big deal. So we're watching and listening.
2: She says RMA is also reinstating the option for insured producers to purchase an additional 5% prevented planting coverage.
3: Hopefully this added coverage allows our producers, all of you, bigger and better opportunity to manage risk in situations where extreme weather or other conditions prevent normal planting.
2: Rollins says these actions underscore RMA's commitment to supporting farmers during a challenging period for American agriculture. In Southwest Minnesota, Mark Dorenkamp, Brownfield.
1: An ag economist says the Trump administration's latest round of tariffs could have long-term implications for U.S. agricultural trade with Canada. Ian Sheldon with Ohio State University says the Section 338 tariffs are being used as leverage in trade negotiations between the two countries.
4: The administration has moved from the original Liberation Day tariffs to the Section 338 tariffs, which have never actually been used. Well, the administration doesn't need to conduct any kind of investigation.
1: President Trump's 50% tariffs targeting Canadian dairy are set to take effect on August 19th. The president of the National Pork Producers Council says a fix for California's Proposition 12 would provide long-term certainty for pork producers. Rob Brenneman says there have been some misconceptions about the support of the Save Our Bacon Act, a measure included in the House-passed Farm Bill that aims to override or sharply limit state-level animal welfare laws.
5: This is not, truly not a welfare issue like they say it is, and this truly is not about gestation crates.
1: The bill wasn't included in the draft Farm Bill text recently released by the Senate Ag Committee. The USDA says Mexico bought 120,000 tons of U.S. corn. 30,000 tons are for delivery next marketing year, which starts September 1st, with the remaining 90,000 tons for the marketing year after that. Mexico is the largest buyer of U.S. corn, purchasing mostly yellow corn for livestock feed usage. For more ag news, markets, and weather, go to brownfieldagnews.com. I'm Erin Anderson for Brownfield.
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8: We're talking to Sean Thacker, Burdette, Alberta. So you're harvesting where at?
9: In the Dutton, Montana area right now, David.
8: So you're cutting winter wheat, are you?
9: Yeah, we're harvesting winter wheat with a couple crews, and then I've got one crew on some dryland winter canola that we just got going on here this morning.
8: That's Dutton too?
9: Yes, it is. Yeah. Yeah. They grow winter canola in this area here as well.
8: You've done winter canola before, have you?
9: No, this is a first for us. We've never harvested it before. It's same as our spring canola, but it's considerably drier because of the heat that we are experiencing right now. Because probably only 4 or 5% moisture, and it's a little difficult to harvest. I mean, it's just hot and dry, really breaking up inside the combines. You're having to blow down machines a couple times a day just to keep any buildup off of them and just keep an eye on them. I haven't seen any fires in this area, but there has been some off in the Fort Benton area. I know that, some machine fires.
8: Yeah, I saw something earlier. Outfit from Fort McLeod, Van Driesman, is it?
9: Yeah.
8: They had a fire.
9: They lost a machine there the other day, yeah.
8: Yeah, I've had him on the show before. So okay. winter canola must be a really good deal, getting ahead of the weeds.
9: Yeah, it's great for rotation, and it's yielding really well. I'm quite surprised for what this crop has gone through, how many times it froze and froze back and had to regrow. It's phenomenal. It's been in the ground a long time. Like, we're 2 weeks away from it being planted a year ago.
10: 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There's more on the web at harvestusareport.com. Thanks again for listening, and may God bless. I'm Brian Hale.
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12: Now time for the market recap for this Wednesday, August 5th. September corn down 5.5 at 436¾. December down 5.5 at 460, and March down 5¾ at 475¾. September Kansas City wheat up 6.5 at 713¼. December up 6.5 at 731, and March up 7 at 743½. September Chicago wheat up 3¾ at 642¼. December up 4 at 661¼. And March up 4.5 at 677¾. August soybeans down 3.5 at 1151½. September down a 2¼ at 1156½. And November down 3 at 1174¾. August soybean meal down 130 at 309.30. September down at 250 at 310.20. And October down 260 at 311.20. August soybean oil down 43 at 67.75, September down 48 at 67.72, and October down 40 at 67.42. In the livestock futures, August live cattle up 222 at 234.17, October up 157 at 229.47, and December up 140 at 228.67. August feeder cattle up 212 at 353.32, September up 222 at 348.37, and October up 227 at 339.42. August lean hogs down 125 at 96.60, October down 132 at 83.02, and December down 112 at 74.35. In the oil futures, West Texas crude down 39 cents at 75.38, gasoline down 1 cent at 2.84, and heating oil up 2 cents at 3.79. And that's been the market recap for this Wednesday, August 5th. I'm Lexi Bates.
13: The Public News Service Doe Newscast for August the 5th, 2026. I'm Mike Clifford. President Donald Trump's acting Attorney General Todd Blanche cleared the first hurdle in his quest. The Senate Judiciary Committee narrowly approved Blanche's nomination as Attorney General Tuesday morning. The AP notes, in negotiations with GOP senators, Blanche rescinded a $1.8 billion fund meant to compensate President Donald Trump's political allies, but a sweeping audit immunity plan conferred on the president, his sons, and the Trump Organization remains in place. Potentially standing in the way, Maine GOP Senator Susan Collins, who now says she'll vote against his nomination. In a statement, Collins said, "While I believe Blanche is a capable lawyer, the Department of Justice has become increasingly political." Meantime, adults 65 and older in South Dakota could outnumber children under 18 in less than a decade, and caregiving resources continue to face steep cuts.
14: Those working with seniors say the U.S. doesn't have a long-term care system to support aging adults. Allison Barkoff is with the Hirsch Health Law and Policy Program at George Washington University. She says more than 11,000 Americans are turning 65 each day, and they're living longer, many past 80 years of age.
15: We know that the vast majority of people are going to need long-term care in their lifetime, more than 70%. And the older people are, the more likely they are to have more significant long-term support needs.
14: The Republicans' One Big Beautiful Bill Act will slash nearly $1 trillion for Medicaid over the next decade. Low pay and high burnout add to the shortage of senior caregivers, along with the loss of immigrant workers who have filled a major portion of direct care nursing home positions in the past. The U.S. Census Bureau predicts by 2034, adults age 65 and over will outnumber children under 18 for the first time in U.S. history. I'm Laura Hatch reporting.
13: And the U.S. is in the middle of another slow summer job scene for teens. For Minnesota youth, leaders in charge of combating invasive species in lakes say the work can be a career training game changer.
16: Minnesota provides aid to local jurisdictions to hire seasonal boat inspectors at lake access points. The Department of Natural Resources helps with oversight as these staffers perform visual checks and educate boaters about preventing the spread of aquatic hitchhikers that disrupt lake ecosystems. Nick Phelps leads the Minnesota Aquatic Invasive Species Research Center, and he performed this work as a college intern.
17: I made some bigger college and career decisions after that experience. You know, it's a lot of experiences that are hard to replicate.
16: The group Minnesota Lakes and Rivers says county and tribal governments lean on state funding to send out more than 800 boat inspectors each summer, including older teens. I'm Mike Moen.
13: This is Public News Service. More than 2 million acres have burned in Oregon so far this year, and with the increased risk of wildfire damage to homes and businesses, experts say now's the time to make people have their wildfire insurance set up to work for them.
18: Oregon Governor Tina Kotek has issued an emergency order stopping insurers from canceling policies in the next 30 days and giving anyone in wildfire evacuation zones more time to file claims. Michelle Ledke with Oregon Consumer Justice says while insurance can feel overwhelming, the first step is to take a detailed inventory of your home and belongings.
19: They can start today. They can do one room at a time. There's apps and templates you can use. You can also just use your phone camera feature and save that inventory up to a digital drive so you have access to it in the instances that you need it.
18: Ledke says Oregon Consumer Justice has released Insurance Coverage in Wildfires, a pocket-sized guide for consumers with clear steps and resources to safeguard their coverage before disasters occur. People can download the free guide at ocj.org. I'm Isabel Charlet.
13: Next, a new initiative hopes to shed light on locations of poultry-based factory farms across the Tar Heel State. Those leading the effort say it will help provide accountability and protect communities.
20: Unlike cattle or pork factory farms, there is little information in North Carolina about the locations and waste records of concentrated animal feeding operations, or CAFOs, related to chickens. Using satellite imagery from all of North Carolina's counties, the EIEIO-NO effort aims to search and locate poultry CAFOs across the state. Chris Lamont Brown with the North Carolina Environmental Justice Network says transparency is essential, especially to the marginalized communities that often neighbor such facilities.
21: It is our right for the public to know what hazards are entering our environment and how we can have a say and accountability to reduce the public health hazards of them, and certainly for largely communities of color who are neighbors of these facilities.
20: I'm Zimone Perez.
0: Finally, a Washington coalition of environmental and climate groups are calling on the state's largest utility to reduce proposed rate hikes and do more to meet the state's clean energy goals.
18: Puget Sound Energy, which powers 10 counties in western and central Washington, is seeking to raise its electricity rates by nearly 30% and its gas rates by nearly 20% over the next 3 years. Victor Zertucci is an attorney at Earth Justice, the firm representing the coalition Joint Environmental Advocates. He says while PSE deserves kudos for their financial support of clean energy, they should not be investing in outdated fossil fuel infrastructure.
3: For example, a big investment costing at least $600 million in Centralia to convert a coal-fired plant to a gas plant that would, over 17 years, cost ratepayers an extreme amount of money.
18: I'm Isabel Charlet.
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12: Now time for the regional weather summary on KFRM. A front has brought major cooling temperatures into Nebraska as well as northern Oklahoma and Kansas. This boundary will continue to create some scattered shower and storm chances at times through Thursday evening. The best chances for precipitation are over Nebraska into areas of northern and western Kansas. Precipitation chances may increase further south and east through Kansas into northern Oklahoma on Thursday into Thursday evening. A quieter pattern is expected to unfold by Friday and into the weekend as temperatures return to the 90s through lower 100s across the region. And that's been the regional weather summary on KFRM.
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25: The summary from USDA's annual look at ag land values and cash rents. Lance Honig of the National Agricultural Statistics Service starts with news regarding land values.
26: The sixth consecutive year of increasing values across the board, but maybe a bit of a slowing in terms of that increase. We saw a little bit of a slowdown in those increases last year. We're talking about three major categories, all land and buildings, cropland and pasture. And again, increases across the board on all three categories, a little bit slower than what we've seen in some of the recent years.
25: Further breaking down land values by category.
26: All land and buildings up about $150 per acre to $4,500 on average across the country. That's a 3.4% increase. We actually saw increases in every state year over year in that category. Cropland at just over $6,000 per acre. That is up $190 per acre or 3.3% from what we saw a year earlier. Pasture rates at $2,000 an acre. That's an $80 per acre increase, 4.2% increase. So on a percentage basis, the largest increase year over year coming on the pasture side of things. And much like the all land and buildings, both cropland and pasture, that was due to increases across every single state for both of those categories.
25: Meanwhile, the average cash rent rate producers paid for rent for their ag operations this year was similar to the year before.
26: There we saw pretty slow changes happening there. In fact, very similar to what we saw last year. Last year's values were very similar to what we saw the year before. And so this is really two consecutive years of pretty steady cash rental rates. Looking at cropland down just $1 an acre from last year, that sits at $160 per acre on average. Irrigated cropland rates unchanged from last year. Non-irrigated cropland rates down $1. Actually did see an increase in the average pasture cash rental rates, up $1 an acre to $16.50 per acre.
25: I'm Rod Bain reporting for the U.S. Department of Agriculture in Washington, D.C.
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2: 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The average porcupine has about 30,000 sharp quills that it raises up and shoots into another animal or person when it feels threatened or gets angry. Like a porcupine, when one of my trigger points is pulled, I can get pretty prickly, ornery, and downright cranky. One of those trigger points is unmet expectations. When I build up crazy high expectations for myself or others that are almost impossible to meet, I find myself feeling prickly when they don't get done. When I do, I might inflict some poisonous words on a person I love. And I can't blame anyone but myself. Well, read about my journey as a porcupine at markmerrill.com. 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
6: 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Dodge City on August 8th is having a Kicking Lupus to the Curb kickball tournament for all ages to raise funds for the American Lupus Foundation. There'll be a t-shirt, wristbands, koozies, and raffle tickets, and it's from 9 to 4 p.m. If you would like more information, you can go online to Facebook and look for Kicking Lupus to the Curb. Scott City is having their Lake Scott Catfish Tournament August 8th through 9th. It starts at 9 a.m. on the 8th and is open to ages 16 and up. There is a 5-fish limit, but if you turn a small fish back into the water, it doesn't count against you. For more information, you can go online to Scott City Area Chamber of Commerce. And that's been a look at your community announcements here on KFRM, the voice of the plains.
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25: 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And what is assisting inspectors in those decisions these days? 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I'm Rod Bain. Barbara Meredith of the Agricultural Marketing Service and USDA researcher Soon Chul Yoon join us as we look at tech making the grade in this edition of Agriculture USA. Shopping for your choice of meat or poultry, whether at a farmer's market or your local store, you're probably familiar then with USDA grading as a consumer guide. especially regarding beef. Inspection by the Agriculture Department relies both on human participation and an expanding toolbox of innovations and technologies. What does this look like at the field, plant, or processing level? And how might it impact producers, processors, and consumers? Robert Eaton of the Agricultural Marketing Service explains the use of artificial intelligence in beef inspection to create time and cost efficiencies for end users.
9: Cameras with image classification technology are used to deliver objectivity and consistency in grading and have reduced staffing needs thanks to efficiencies gained. A grade is determined through an AI model, and the images are uploaded to a server for remote oversight by AMS staff. Technology has streamlined the process, cutting customer costs by as much as 50%, thus improving accessibility to grading services and opening new marketing opportunities, especially for small family-owned operations.
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9: An AI-powered image classification model using LiDAR and traditional cameras and staff with decades of experience are shaping the model to grade young cattle, and when implemented, a 25% increase in market coverage is plausible, improving market transparency and efficiency.
25: Sensor technology is also being studied and implemented by USDA in the inspection process. Soon-Chul Yoon is a researcher at Agricultural Research Service Facilities in Georgia. He is among those studying an advanced imaging system to identify poultry meat quality defects at line speeds.
8: The real-time machine vision system using side view imaging. It observes every fillet as it moves until it drops from the conveyor, creating physical bending. It works in line, in real time, and in a cost-effective way.
25: But grading does not just apply to meat. Grain producers and traders rely on USDA grading to determine both quality and value. AMS's Charles Parr says recent developments in tech are improving grading of U.S. rice. One example? A tool called the C-Grade Value Pro.
10: This state-of-the-art instrument analyzes individual kernels with 90% coverage, delivering accurate, consistent results in a fraction of the time.
25: And that means
10: faster inspections, improved efficiency, and reliable grading that ensures producers stay competitive. For consumers, it means confidence that the rice on their tables meets the highest quality standards.
25: AMS cotton grading, meanwhile, has been automated for several years now. Barbara Meredith of the Agricultural Marketing Service elaborates that initial exploration of automation occurred
11: through sample movements and splitting the instruments into two components to maximize efficiency.
25: So how did automation of cotton grading revolutionize the process?
11: By moving cotton samples between stations, delivering the next sample exactly when the instruments and the graders are ready, significantly improving efficiencies and reducing operational costs.
25: In Georgia, where peanuts are among that state's top commodities, USDA research electronics engineer Samir Trabelsi is studying microwave sensing technology for peanut grading as rapid, non-destructive moisture measurements.
14: Peanut grading is a labor-intensive, time-consuming process comprising several steps where inspectors use different kind of outdated instrumentation to determine whether the truckload is a sale or no sale.
25: Peanut kernel moisture is the last step in the grading process. So,
14: by using this sensing technology, the labor is reduced by 60%, and there is about $15,000 in savings per buying point per year.
25: This has been Agriculture USA. I'm Rod Bain reporting for the U.S. Department of Agriculture in Washington, D.C.
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15: Horses used by mounted patrol officers need to have sound mind and body, and maybe a little cow sense. I'm Rick Lamb, and this is the Horse Show Minute. More and more private mounted patrol officers are being used wherever large crowds gather. The purpose is twofold, public relations and security. But for Frank Keller, founder of the Royal Courtesy Mounted Patrol, not just any horse will do.
16: They have to be a minimum of 15-2. They have to be geldings. We have select breeds that we pretty much lean towards. Anything crossed with a draft makes a perfect patrol horse because the draft mentality is so much more laid back.
3: Thoroughbreds, Arabians, and other hot-blooded breeds are out. But larger quarter horses and appendix quarter horses are often perfect for the job. And when the officer is called upon to assist police in rounding up a troublemaker, being mounted on a good cow horse comes in very handy indeed. To learn more, visit thehorseshow.com. I'm Rick Lamb, and this has been the Horse Show Minute. Ride safely.
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18: Time now for the O'Reilly Update message of the day. On this Wednesday, I am thinking about Bernie Sanders, and I don't like it. The godfather of the communist movement in the USA is ramping things up. This week, he went on an all-social media tour and blathered about the Marxist mayor of New York, oligarchs, Donald Trump, on and on. In one interview, the senator praised Mayor Mamdani for demanding, quote, free and universal child care in the nation's largest city. Some facts for Sanders, although he doesn't care. There are 500,000 children under the age of 4 living in New York. So-called free daycare costs $27,000 per child. That's $13 billion each year, 10% of the entire city's budget. Sanders will not articulate his ideology, but here it is. He wants the government to raise our kids. This daycare stuff is a ruse. Bernie Sanders wants children to be educated by the state so that parents are not involved. Bernie, Mamdani, and AOC are dangerous people. But the progressive crew has made major inroads in America. So please don't dismiss the zealots. Their movement is growing. I'm Bill O'Reilly. I approve the message by writing it. You can reach me, Bill at BillO'Reilly.com, Bill at BillO'Reilly.com, name and town if you wish to opine. Now let's go to the mail. So we got Marty, who's a concierge member. Marty gets in any trouble, we're going to help him. Who cares what Pope Leo says? Well, Marty, maybe 1.5 billion Catholics around the world, they might care what the Pope says. So I don't think I'd write him off so fast. Glenda, I believe that countries should have borders. However, I often wonder about the answer to poor people living in the third world with no hope. Well, number one, you're a compassionate person, Glenda, but remember the Bible. The poor you will always have with us. That is from the New Testament. If you go to Africa or a lot of these countries that are destitute, you will see right away, never going to change. And if you allow millions of people to come into your country unvetted, your country will fall apart. It's as simple as that. Kathleen. Bill, the Fauci pardon cleared him of any criminal action for wrongdoing, but does it allow him to claim the Fifth Amendment when questioned about any crime? He has to answer truthfully. No, he doesn't. Fifth Amendment, you can take it no matter what you got on your sheet. You don't have to answer anything. Self-recrimination. 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Now the O'Reilly Update brings you something you might not know. 69 years ago today, a disc jockey from upstate New York launched a new TV show featuring live music, famous performers, dancing teenagers. That man was Dick Clark. The program, American Bandstand. Here is the story. The broadcast began in Philadelphia. Hosted by radio personality Bob Horn, the original bandstand established the basic format. Rock music, screaming fans. Dick Clark took control in the summer of 1956. On August 5th, 57, the show went national. Bandstand featured a number of new elements, including high school bleachers and a segment where guests rated the newest records on a scale from 25 to 98. It aired 5 days a week until 1963. Then the show moved west to L.A., beginning a 24-year run as a weekly broadcast. American Bandstand sparked spinoffs like Soul Train, Top of the Pops, and eventually MTV. The show launched countless careers, changed American culture. Famous acts included Prince, the Jackson 5, Cher, Aerosmith, and the Beach Boys.
0: So the gentlemen have released a brand new record. This is one side thereof. It's called Don't Worry, Baby. Ladies and gentlemen, here are the Beach Boys.
18: Dick Clark hosted a bandstand for 33 years, becoming very wealthy. He remained a national celebrity, appearing at annual New Year's Eve specials from Times Square. Until his death in 2012, he was 82 years old. And here's something else you might not know. American Bandstand is also credited with advancing the civil rights movement. Early versions of the program refused entry to black teenagers, complying with local segregation laws. Dick Clark integrated the broadcast. 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I am Bill O'Reilly. 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
19: Now time for the regional weather summary on KFRM. A front has brought major cooling temperatures into Nebraska as well as northern Oklahoma and Kansas. This boundary will continue to create some scattered shower and storm chances at times through Thursday evening. The best chances for precipitation are over Nebraska into areas of northern and western Kansas. Precipitation chances may increase further south and east through Kansas into northern Oklahoma on Thursday into Thursday evening. A quieter pattern is expected to unfold by Friday and into the weekend as temperatures return to the 90s through lower 100s across the region. And that's been the Regional Weather Summary on KFRM.
1: Nebraska Extension Almanac.
2: Part of every farm's operation mission is to conserve their land for future generations and the continued success of their agricultural business. Also part of that mission is wildlife conservation strategies. Extension specialist Andy Little runs the Applied Wildlife Ecology and Spatial Movement Lab, or AWESOME Lab, which focuses on helping landowners conserve wildlife habitat that can greatly benefit their agricultural operation. He talks about why that is so integral to a farm success.
20: Historically, you know, what we would see, you know, we kind of go back in like the 50s and 60s when I talk with landowners around Nebraska, they remember, hey, I could go back in the back 40 my property and hunt quail, pheasants, a lot of other game, and now I'm not seeing those game species like I used to. Or non-game, so meadowlarks, other grassland birds, dickcissels that are seeing declines. And basically what landowners are saying is, hey, are there ways that we can kind of get back to some of those times where I had more wildlife in my lands, out in my farm, my operation? And that's where prairie strips and many other conservation practices out there can help with that, so that you can basically balance production and also have those areas where you can have wildlife species, but also not only, you know, improving wildlife populations is also addressing soil erosion issues, the water quality and quantity issues. So if you have areas where your field where maybe you're lower yielding, they can be targeted for some conservation practices to help benefit your whole operation. One of the things that we're working in the AWESOME Lab on is the idea of stackable enterprises. So you kind of think of like your financial portfolio. You usually don't put all your money in one or two stocks. You actually have diversified funding streams. And so conservation can be one of those funding streams, but really the sky's the limit on people's creativity. So we're starting and looking at some additional kind of stackable enterprises at the moment. One of those is, you know, grazing. It's just a simple thing. You can have a row crop system where you're managing, but you're bringing grazing, that cattle component, into your operation. But also looking at it from maybe a managed access or basically open fields and waters program. I know Game and Parks has right now in Nebraska, where you can basically get paid to put your land in to basically access for people to come and recreate there. And so the point is being able to take and target areas of your operation where maybe you're just not making the most amount of money off of that operation that you hope. And so can we actually take and strategically target that? Basically every acre has a role, whether that's production or conservation in the land. And so that helps you optimize your overall profitability beyond maybe what you've had seen in the past.
2: The growing human population is obviously a great concern for the ag industry. Helping feed people is obviously the number one concern of agriculture. Andy talks about how his lab and research efforts are supporting that issue.
20: I'm looking at it as, hey, instead of kind of just focusing on a smaller issue, let's try to address this big challenge of how can we creatively address the lack of habitat, but doing it in a way that's sustainable for our farmers and ranchers. Ultimately, that's going to come down to kind of two really key pathways. One is addressing risk. So obviously, if I'm losing money on my operation by putting a certain practice or whatever that really is, I can't be losing money. And so ultimately, if we, from the stackable enterprise side, find ways to optimize those revenues so you can actually make more money on your operation. Now you're diversifying your financial portfolio, diversifying your operation. And it doesn't have to be extreme. It can be small areas where you can just target and test out. And then two is being able to create those kind of pathways. And that's where our lab is also working in that arena, being able to have some simple, basically stackable enterprises on your operation. And then let's walk through a couple of case examples so we can actually have the tools and the programs to help you be successful with adopting them on your operation.
2: For Nebraska Extension Almanac, I'm Brad Mills. 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For more information on how your university is serving Nebraskans, go to extension.unl.edu.
4: 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Lighten Up is a moment to brighten your day and encourage your walk with Jesus. I'm Dr. Wes Stafford on behalf of Compassion, inviting you to join the fun as author, comedian, and motivational speaker Ken Davis shares that there is a surprise in every audience.
5: I used to do this cheesy thing. We would draw names and I would read them backwards. Like if the name, you know, if the name was Ken Davis, it would be Sivednek. Are you here, Sivednek? And I pulled a name out one time, and it was a long one. And I read Dorkovnik Labaksik Tardabal. And this guy goes, yes! That was his name!
6: Names are important. It always feels good when someone calls you by name. I'm always flattered when someone remembers my name. The Bible says that if we know Jesus as our Savior, our names are written in the book of life. When our name is read from that book, it will not be read backwards. It will not be mispronounced. Imagine how it will feel to have the Creator of the universe speak your name. Imagine how it will sound to have your name come from the lips of Jesus, to hear Him say, Ken Davis, welcome, good and faithful servant. Please come in and join us. Take off your shoes. Hang your burdens at the door. Lighten up and live forever.
4: 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I'm Dr. Wes Stafford, encouraging you to lighten up.
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19: Now time for the market recap for this Wednesday, August 5th. September corn down 5.5 at 436¾. December down 5.5 at 460, and March down 5¾ at 475¾. September Kansas City wheat up 6.5 at 713½. December up 6.5 at 731, and March up 7 at 743½. September Chicago wheat up 3¾ at 642¼. December up 4 at 661¼. And March up 4.5 at 677¾. August soybeans down 3.5 at 1151½. September down a 2¼ at 1156½. And November down 3 at 1174¾. August soybean meal down 130 at 309.30. September down at 250 at 310.20. And October down 260 at 311.20. August soybean oil down 43 at 67.75, September down 48 at 67.72, and October down 40 at 67.42. In the livestock futures, August live cattle up 222 at 234.17, October up 157 at 229.47, and December up 140 at 228.67. August feeder cattle up 212 at 353.32, September up 222 at 348.37, and October up 227 at 339.42. August lean hogs down 125 at 96.60, October down 132 at 83.02, and December down 112 at 74.35. In the oil futures, West Texas crude down 39 cents at 75.38, gasoline down 1 cent at 2.84, and heating oil up 2 cents at 3.79. And that's been the market recap for this Wednesday, August 5th. I'm Lexi Bates.
13: New research could help dairy producers improve nutrient use efficiency on farm. I'm Erin Anderson with the Brownfield Dairy Update. New manure management research could help producers improve nutrient use efficiency on their operations. Jeff Porter, technical consultant with Nutrient, says nitrogen enrichment technology helps increase the value of manure.
7: They were actually taking air and breaking the nitrogen and the oxygen apart, could inject the nitrogen into the liquid waste stream. We found that we were getting about a 70% increase.
13: During a recent webinar, he said some treatment systems can reduce production costs and improve overall efficiency.
7: Approximately 50% of phosphorus and organic nitrogen can be collected in the fine solids. Utilizing ultrafiltration or polymer-assisted separation, they can capture nearly all of the suspended solids, including nearly all of the phosphorus from the waste stream.
13: Porter says producers should evaluate the right waste management technology for their operation based on the farm's long-term sustainability goals. Cash dairy prices were mixed Tuesday at the Chicago Mercantile Exchange. Dry whey was down a quarter to 69. No sales were reported. 40-pound cheese blocks were unchanged at 156. Three sales were reported, ranging from 155 to 156 and a quarter. Cheese barrels were unchanged at 154 and three quarters. No sales were reported. Butter was unchanged at 148 and a half. No sales were reported. Nonfat dry milk was up 4.5 to 157. 10 sales were reported, ranging from 155 to 157. I'm Erin Anderson with the Brownfield Dairy Update.
8: Hi, this is Kyle Bauer with Plain Talk with the girl that's going to go into the business of naming companies, Jamie Bloom.
9: Yeah, that would be a tricky thing to do, really.
8: It would.
9: You'd have to know quite a bit about the company, I think, to come up with a unique name that...
8: Well, when we bought the stations in West Kansas, we formed a new company called Kansas Broadcast Company. And it was picked kind of on purpose because, number one, I didn't want it to be regional. Like, you know, if I said Western Kansas Broadcast.
9: Right.
8: Well, it's like, and then we have, if we bought something in Eastern Kansas, that wouldn't fit. Now, it did kind of keep us in the state of Kansas. In other words, you're not going to buy Nebraska stations with Kansas Broadcast
9: Company. Yeah, that's true.
8: On the other hand, the initials are KBC, and my family say, oh my gosh, your initials are KCB. Couldn't you have figured out how to make it KCB?
9: Yeah.
8: And it's like, no, I had no idea. I didn't think about that at all. So when we named our kids, though, we did think about when we're yelling across the yard whether we could yell their name.
9: Made them simple enough.
8: And we did look at their initials, and it didn't spell something that was embarrassing.
9: Somebody told me the other night that they named all of their children one syllable names because they didn't want them to be shortened. They didn't want them to have a nickname.
8: Right.
9: You know, they didn't want to name them something and then have
8: Bartholomew gets shortened to Bart.
9: Right. Yeah, they didn't want them to have to be shortened, and so they named them all one syllable. Well, it's something to think about, I guess.
8: Right.
9: Yeah. Well, I have a little thing here that talks about where company names came from. Some of them were kind of, or things eye-opening to me that I didn't know. 7-Eleven was originally called U-Totem.
8: U-Totem.
9: U-T-O-T-E apostrophe M. U-Totem. And then in 1946, they changed the hours and decided
8: 7-11.
9: They'd be open from 7 a.m. until 11 p.m. So apparently at some company meeting that someone just wanted to get out of quickly, they said, well, let's just call it.
8: Well, it's stuck.
9: We're going to be open 7 to 11. Let's
8: and
9: just
8: course,
9: call it 7-11.
8: Now they're open 24 hours.
9: Yeah, probably. Yeah, some of them probably are. So yeah, 7-11 was originally U-Totem. Of course, Twitter, you know, it's now X.
8: Yeah, what a huge mistake that was.
9: I know, right? Twitter's working title was Status, and for a short time they considered Twitch, which would eventually be used for the now popular video live streaming service, which I don't even know about. Twitch.
8: Not that popular.
9: Anyway, they went with Twitter, and then what you did was tweet when you wanted to post something, and that was kind of clever, really.
8: You know, it was, and what a great brand. I mean, to be honest, I don't do that. But everyone did, and it became a a huge iconic mark, trademark, and then just up and changes it. I mean, the most valuable thing in the company was the trademark, was the name, and immediately changed it when he when Elon Musk bought it.
9: Yeah.
8: Craziest thing I've ever seen.
9: I agree. So Steve Wozniak and Steve Jobs were driving together when the name Apple Computers was suggested, and Steve Wozniak says that Steve Jobs is the one who came up with it. They were on Highway 85 between Palo Alto and Los Altos, California, and he says, I've got a great name, Apple Computer. And he said his first thought was, man, we're going to have a lot of copyright problems, you know, calling it Apple.
8: Yeah.
9: And I don't know if they've had to
8: I saw the movie, issues. I can't remember what it was called, about the early days of Apple. And I was thinking that it started out as some other fruit, and they came back
9: And they came Apple. Back to Apple.
8: You know, interestingly enough, their early days, well, no, maybe not the early days, later on, their big market was in education, schools, and

0: He says it was picked, the name was picked in a series of marathon naming sessions over the course of a couple months. Mm. At some point during these sessions, the name Hulu was suggested. In Mandarin, Hulu has two interesting meanings. It literally translates to gourd, which is,
1: just squash. Squash, right.
0: And in ancient times, the Hulu was hollowed out and used to hold precious things. Hmm. And then the secondary meaning is interactive recording. Hmm. Which that would make sense for a streaming service, but anyway.
1: You know, I never thought about looking at other languages, especially on something you're hoping to have an international language. The old story was Chevrolet Nova, and I guess this is right. I apologize to everyone who can speak Spanish, but this is how I understood the story, that in Spanish, Nova means no go. And so the Chevy Nova did not sell well in Hispanic or Latin countries.
0: Because it meant no go.
1: No go. I'm going to buy the no go car.
0: Caleb has one.
1: It's Nova?
0: It doesn't go. It's a body. It's just a car body, but he's had it for many, many years, and this is his new thing. He's bringing this in. He's going to put it in my garage, and it's going to sit there because he's supposedly going to restore it.
1: Okay.
0: And so we'll see whether he gets his Nova.
1: Running. To go instead of no go.
0: Right now, the only thing getting any use out of it is the rat that lives in it.
1: I know.
0: Out at the farm. So
1: hear that.
0: Yeah. Sam Walton first ran a variety store in Bentonville, Arkansas, called Walton's 5 and 10, or Walton's 5 and Dime, which became the starting point of his retail empire. About a decade later, he launched a larger discount store concept in Rogers, Arkansas, under the name Walmart Discount City, combining his surname, Walton, of course, with Mart to signal a low-price marketplace. So that's how Walmart was born. Is there a documentary out there about Sam Walton? It seems like
1: there surely is, but I will tell you, we have gone to Bentonville and gone through the Walton Museum.
0: Really?
1: And it's the original. It was a Ben Franklin to start with.
0: Okay.
1: And then, like you said, he started his own Five and Dime. But Bentonville is awe-inspiring.
0: Really?
1: Well, it just wasn't a very big town, and then Walmart has continued to make that their corporate headquarters, and so all these other companies that are selling to them or transporting for them have offices there, too. Hmm. And the Walton family have built a lot of public structures. Hmm. I mean, like concert halls and parks, it's worth a stop by, and be sure and get to the museum too, because it is the original store that is right there on the old Main Street.
0: Okay. Zillow, which is the online realty company, according to Zillow, the Zillow name evolved from the desire to make zillions of data points for homes accessible to everyone. And since a home is about more than just data, it's where you lay your head to rest at night, like a pillow. Zillow was born that way.
1: I think it works.
0: Despite popular belief, the enunciation of Arby's restaurants, RB, doesn't stand for roast beef, even though that is their...
1: I'd forgotten about that. Right.
0: It actually stands for the initials of its founders, the Raffle Brothers RB. So that's where Arby's. I just always figured it had to do with roast beef.
1: I never put that. Now that you mention it, maybe 30 years ago, I'd figured that out. But I figured there was a guy by the name of Arby.
0: Yeah, right. And finally, Taco Bell, which has been in the news a lot lately.
1: Yeah, and by the way, I ate there yesterday.
0: Did you really?
1: Just to prove that I ain't scared. And it also, in all seriousness, had the shortest line.
0: Oh, okay.
1: So I think I might have been the only one brave enough.
0: Was there lettuce on your taco?
1: There was.
0: Okay.
1: And I wasn't scared.
0: Okay. Taco Bell was named after founder Glenn Bell.
1: Oh, you're kidding.
0: No, that's the truth.
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0: It's time to head out on the front porch on KFRM. 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
1: Welcome to On the Front Porch. I'm Lexi Bates, and today our guest is Kira Newberry, a nationally registered EMT, researcher, and co-author of The Saved Effect. She wrote the book with her father, Brad Newberry, who works as a fire captain, paramedic, and EMS educator. In their book, they share numerous true stories about the people who have been saved from death and gone on to live full lives for themselves and their families. Through the stories in their book, Kira and her father hope to illustrate how the impact of emergency healthcare workers extends far beyond the rescue.
2: My name's Kira Newberry. I'm a nationally registered EMT, and I am the author of The Saved Effect. I grew up in emergency services and in the EMS realm, and my dad, who I wrote the book with, has been a paramedic and EMS educator for my entire life. So when I was 8 years old, him and my mom had opened up an EMT and paramedic school called National Medical Education and Training Center. And through that, I got to grow up around ambulances and CPR mannequins. And I had so many conversations around saving lives, especially at our dinner table. My entire family is in the medical realm. So when I was 8 years old, I went to my parents and I said, I want to become an EMT. And they said, well, an 8-year-old can't become an EMT in the state of Massachusetts. And I didn't really believe them at that point. So I had gone on our family computer and I was really fact-checking them. I Googled it and found out they were right. And then I had brought them with the chance of me becoming CPR certified because I had found out that there's no minimum age requirement for that. I have been CPR certified since I was 8 years old. And then when I turned 18, I eventually got to become an EMT. And I went to school. I studied psychology and writing. And I had been working in a level one trauma center in Boston, gaining different experiences. And now I am doing this book full time and sharing these incredible stories of people's lives who were saved by bystander CPR.
1: Out of everyone in your family in the medical realm, who was it that became your first role model?
2: Ooh, I think that's really, really a tough question for me. Both of my parents actually met on an ambulance while they were working. So I think that everybody in my family has had an impact on my view of medicine in different ways. My mom's a nurse practitioner. My dad's a paramedic. My sister is an ER nurse, and she just graduated with her nurse practitioner. My brother-in-law is a paramedic. My sister-in-law is an ER nurse. My brother is an EMT. So I think they each had their own impact on me, but I definitely would say my parents had the most. And I think in different ways. My mom taught me a lot about empathy and just kind of the characteristics of nursing, and my dad was the one to bring me into these classrooms and kind of give me the straight hard facts of everything. So
1: also, I'm curious, what led you into your background in studying psychology? I know you also studied writing and emergency medicine too, but what was that got you into the psychology part of it?
2: I think my interest began with neuroscience in that realm, and I attended a really, really small college, and there weren't many professors in the neuroscience major. And then I had gotten to take a few psychology classes here and there, and the brain has always really interested me. And I think that the fact that I got to learn how just everybody thinks and why people think and the decisions that they make because of different instances in their lives. And it was a really great opportunity for me to kind of gain more empathy and put myself in other people's shoes. But not only that, research really, really interested me, and that was a major part of studying that too. So
1: I know that you use knowledge in psychology while working your current position. Do you have plans to expand your psychology knowledge in your career?
2: I think that psychology is just such a revolving science. And there are new studies and new things that we're learning every single day. So I think that I can take psychology and apply it to any aspect of my life. However, specifically in this realm and within the book, I talk a lot about the bystander effect and how neurologically we are just trained, and it's our biology, to not act in a case where there's more people around us. And so the only way to bypass the bystander effect is through education, training. But the third one that many people can't get is experiences. And unless you're in the field of medicine, you can't gain these experiences where in that split second, your mind is telling you not to step forward, not to do anything. But you have to be the one to say, I know that this is what my brain's actually telling me, and it's going to happen. And so you have to step forward. And so in that, a lot of the emotional stories that we put in the book, a lot of their main purpose was so that people can gain these experiences and bypass the bystander effect. On the flip side of it, I do think that I would love to explore in the future how bystander CPR can affect people's mental health and well-being after they do CPR for the first time. And we've already kind of touched upon it a little bit, but I would love to explore it further. And to go off of that, how just everyday lives of people in the realm of EMS and emergency services deal with PTSD and just effects of their everyday job, really.
1: So the book that you wrote with your dad, it's called The Saved Effect. Can you explain a little bit more about what The Saved Effect is?
2: So The Saved Effect, originally, my dad had came to me with this idea on what to write in the book. And originally I turned him down many times. I said, I don't think that that's for me. I don't think that's what I want to do after college. It was something that wasn't in my plans, and my plan was to go into a clinical setting and gain more experience there. But when he came to me with this, I really changed my outlook on the sense that I wanted to be hands-on saving lives, yet this could be something where I could blend writing, which had been so helpful and healing for me, to put it on paper and get other people to now save lives too. And that is a direct cause of saving lives, right? So he had brought this book to me and about telling stories that get people to go out and to learn CPR. And The Saved Effect, I had brought him the title, and I said, have you ever heard of the butterfly effect? And he said, no. And I said, well, it's this phenomenon where a butterfly can flap its wings in South America, and it causes a tornado in Texas. That's the gist of it. And he said, okay, what does that have to do with anything? And I said, well, I think it should be The Saved Effect. Could be a play on the ripple effect or whatever you wanna put to it. But The Saved Effect is the direct consequences of a life being saved. So in this book, we were really seeking out to explore what happens after somebody's brought back to life. And we got to see a grandfather who could raise his grandchildren, a father who could walk his daughters down the aisle, and, you know, a 15-year-old kid who was able to go on and have children himself, and not leave his single immigrant mother alone. And I think with this, the goal wasn't only to make people go out and get trained in CPR by these emotional stories, but it was for the healthcare workers too, who, especially in emergency services, EMS will bring them into the emergency room. They may have a 20-minute ride with them. They never get to see the long arc of their actions, and it's the same in the emergency room, too, where we may even see them for a few days until they go up to a floor, and the hope is we don't get to see them again. But it's definitely for the healthcare workers, too, who don't get to see the long arc of their actions and remind them that this is why they do it. It's really difficult in EMS and emergency services to remain the people that we started out as. With the stuff that we see and sometimes the way we're treated, the lack of pay and the late nights, we can get a little jaded sometimes. And I think it's important to remind us why we do it. And it was extremely cathartic for my dad and I to do it. And I think it can be really cathartic for them to read it too.
1: We'll have more on the front porch with Kira Newberry after these messages.
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1: Welcome back to On the Front Porch. Let's continue our conversation with Kira Newberry, co-author of The Saved Effect, a book she wrote with her father. Now she'll share a little about some of her dad's experience working as a fire captain, paramedic, and EMS educator.
2: Yes, he's been a career firefighter paramedic for 40 years now. I joke around all the time whenever he says that, kind of roll my eyes and make some jokes about his age, but the real thing about him saying that is it's not just that he's spent 40 years in this realm. It's the fact that he has so many experiences to back up these stories. And a lot of, in the stories, we set up the book so that the stories that he was directly involved in, besides one, he wrote. And all of the stories that I wrote came from a journalistic point of view, in the sense that we got these stories, we learned about them through the news or through our friends and family. But he has had many, many experiences throughout his almost 40 years. He started firefighting at 16 years old, and then he became an EMT and a paramedic, and then in 2006, he had gone to the state and proposed a online paramedic program. And at that time, it was unheard of, and everybody told him that he wasn't able to do it. But he persevered, and with my mom, he was able to open up the EMT and paramedic school that they still co-own together to this day and grow it into an impeccable education system that we have, and continue to teach people every day. I mean, our entire family, it's crazy to think about, because our entire family, not our entire family, I should say, most of our family who have needed help have been helped out by our students. So his mission is to put paramedic and EMT education out there, because they're the ones taking care of us. They're the ones taking care of our family. So he has a real passion for all of this stuff, and he was able to give back to the EMS community, but also just everybody else who needed the push to go get CPR trained, with all of his stories throughout this book.
1: So through the writing process, how did you go about collecting the stories of the people whose lives were saved by first responders?
2: So my dad has spent many, many years kind of telling the story at paramedic graduation every year, and it was the story of Uncle Frank, and Frank was somebody who they had saved, and you can everybody can read about it in the book to get a more in-depth view. But to sum it up, he then was at the firehouse one day. He walked in and he saw Frank, and he was like, "Oh my gosh, Frank! Like, do you remember me?" And Frank was like, "Oh my gosh, Brad! Yeah, of course I remember you." And the firefighter that Frank had been speaking with was like, "How do you two know each other?" And Frank looked at him and said, "Well, Brad saved my life." And the firefighter who had been on the department with my dad said, "You saved my Uncle Frank." And so then every year, the family would be invited to their 4th of July cookout, and we would get to see Uncle Frank. And we would get to see how well he was doing and everything that came from my dad being there and saving his life. And so he had been telling the story at paramedic graduation, and he knew that this was, he had so many other stories he wanted to include in the book. So, like I said earlier, all of the stories that he wrote, besides one, was curated from his own experiences. However, all of the stories that I wrote were different ways we found them. They were through family friends or news articles that we found, and we brought everybody in to our recording studio because we do have so many online classes at NMETC that we are able to have a recording studio. So we brought them in there, interviewed everybody on camera, and there were a lot of tears. All of these stories are so emotional. And we were then able to go back and rewatch it so many times and curate these stories so that we could make sure that we were doing our best to get all of the facts right.
1: How did the writing process and the process of collecting and interviewing people for their stories change your own perspective about the work of first responders?
2: From the perspective that I've always had from being young is growing up and being taught how to be a first responder. And I have along the way also learned from my mom, like I said earlier, just a lot of empathy and reasons why people need the help that they do. But it wasn't until writing this book where I truly, and I had known that people go on to live lives and everything that comes off of it, but the biggest lesson that I learned is that a rescue doesn't end when a pulse returns. It's the long arc of the actions that come after. It's years and years after, and the ripples go out and they touch so many lives. You don't just save one life that day. You get to save so many others. And I've gotten the chance to be able to see life from the perspective of people being ready and prepared to act. My own grandfather is one of the stories, and I got to experience what life is like in those few months after his life was saved. And I've also experienced sudden death, too. So I get to have a comparison in the sense that I got to leave everything on the table with my grandfather. But retelling these stories just really, really sat with me in the sense that the work that we do matters. And it doesn't just touch that one person who gets to go in the ambulance or is in the gurney at the ER.
1: What you just mentioned, you said sudden death. What are you referring to?
2: I've just had other family members. My grandmother passed away very suddenly. She had a heart attack, and there was just, we weren't able to leave it out all on the table. And with my grandfather, he was saved by bystander CPR, and then he had around 6 more months prior to his passing. And he had said that, he just kept saying that he wanted to make it until my sister's wedding. And we knew that wasn't possible. However, it's a great story in the book, and you have to read it, but we were able to conduct an entire wedding in his hospice room. So he was able to see my sister get married. And then at her actual wedding, we were able to have him give his toast because my dad had recorded it. It's one of the things that makes everybody, if I can get that message out there, and hopefully people will get trained in case it's their own grandfather that they want to save.
1: Were you able to get stories from the family members of the people that were saved during the interview process?
2: Absolutely. And every single story of somebody saved had stories after, just like mine with my grandfather in the hospice room and my sister's wedding. Every single person has stories. There's one story about two paramedics who were able to save their father-in-law. And he then gets to go on now and his entire personality changed. He went from being somebody who was very reserved and focused on work constantly to being somebody who is now very present in his grandchildren's lives. And he used to never say, "I love you," because he just implied it. And now he's saying, "I love you," and taking every single moment as he never had before.
1: We'll pause for a short break, but whenever we come back, we'll have more from Kira Newberry on the front porch.
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5: The summary from USDA's annual look at ag land values and cash rents. Lance Hoding of the National Agricultural Statistics Service starts with news regarding land values.
6: The sixth consecutive year of increasing values across the board, but maybe a bit of a slowing in terms of that increase. We saw a little bit of a slowdown in those increases last year. We're talking about three major categories: all land and buildings, cropland, and pasture. And again, increases across the board on all three categories, a little bit slower than what we've seen in some of the recent years.
5: Further breaking down land values by category,
6: all land and buildings up about $150 per acre to $4,500 on average across the country. That's a 3.4% increase. We actually saw increases in every state year over year in that category. Cropland at just over $6,000 per acre. That is up $190 per acre, or 3.3% from what we saw a year earlier. Pasture rates at $2,000 an acre. That's an $80 per acre increase, 4.2% increase. So on a percentage basis, the largest increase year over year coming on the pasture side of things. And much like the all land and buildings, both cropland and pasture, that was due to increases across every single state for both of those categories.
5: Meanwhile, the average cash rent rate producers paid for rent for their ag operations this year was similar to the year before.
6: There we saw pretty slow changes happening there. In fact, very similar to what we saw last year. Last year's values were very similar to what we saw the year before. And so this is really two consecutive years of pretty steady cash rental rates. Looking at cropland, down just a dollar an acre from last year. That sits at $160 per acre on average. Irrigated cropland rates unchanged from last year. Non-irrigated cropland rates down a dollar. Actually did see an increase in the average pasture cash rental rates, up a dollar an acre to $16.50 per acre.
5: I'm Rod Bain reporting for the U.S. Department of Agriculture in Washington, D.C.
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1: Now time for a look at the weather on KFRM. In Nebraska tonight, partly cloudy with lows in the mid-50s. On Thursday, partial sun with a slight chance for a shower or storm, highs in the mid-80s to around 90. In Oklahoma tonight, partly to mostly cloudy with lows in the mid-60s to around 70. And on Thursday, a mix of clouds and sun with a chance for showers and storms, highs in the mid-90s to around 100 across the state. In Kansas tonight, chance for showers and storms with lows in the mid-60s to around 70. And on Thursday, sunny breaks with some clouds with highs in the mid-80s to around 90 across the state. And that's been a look at the weather on KFRM.
10: This is Kansas Profile. I'm Ron Wilson, director of the Huck Boyd National Institute for Rural Development at Kansas State University. Who is running through my fields and cutting down the weeds? Or maybe I should ask, what is running through my fields and cutting down the weeds? Today we'll meet a ruralpreneur who has founded a business producing autonomous robots which use mechanical means to cut down weeds close to the ground on broadacre crops across the Midwest. It sounds like science fiction, but it's happening in rural Kansas. It's today's Kansas Profile. Clint Brower is founder of Greenfield Robotics, which produces these AI-powered farming robots. Brower is a third-generation farmer who grew up farming with his dad on their place at Cheney. After graduating from K-State, Brower worked as a technology executive in Los Angeles. During that 14-year career, he was a data systems pioneer at Sony, launched a Sony e-book system in North America, and was VP of marketing for Fox Interactive Media. When his father developed Parkinson's disease, Brower moved back to Kansas. When he got sick, I started to run the farm, which is still growing strong, and around then was when the initial idea for Greenfield Robotics was germinated, Brower said. When my dad passed away from Parkinson's disease, I wanted to create a way to reduce reliance on chemicals in farming and ultimately remove them altogether, Brower said. In 2018, he launched Greenfield Robotics. We aim to create regenerative, herbicide-free farming solutions through the use of autonomous robots, which are built right here in Kansas, Brower said. These robots look like yellow metal boxes on wheels with a short antenna on the top. The chassis is approximately 2 feet wide and 5 feet long. The robots are autonomous and leverage artificial intelligence in the forms of machine vision and learning. The chassis can attach to various types of attachments, such as blades for cutting weeds, and be programmed to go through a field cutting down weeds, for example. With other modular attachments, these robots can be used to plant cover crops, add nutrients such as sea kelp to crops, and more. In practice, the robots are deployed by the company rather than purchased by the farmer. We deploy the robots, retrieve them when the job is done, and handle any potential maintenance, Brower said. When used for cutting weeds on broadacre crops, the robots greatly reduce the need for herbicides. These robots are capable of navigating between rows of crops like soybeans, cotton, and sorghum with less crop damage than a traditional spray rig, Brower said. They cut down weeds close to the ground with spinning blades attached to the front of each robot and are capable of running day and night, he said. Each robot can weed 1/2 to 1 acre in an hour. The robots are deployed as a fleet. The primary benefit of our technology is that it allows farmers to greatly reduce reliance on herbicides, which has positive implications for both human health and the environment, Brower said. By reducing reliance on chemicals to kill weeds, farmers can improve soil integrity, reduce their input costs, control herbicide-resistant superweeds, and produce cleaner, healthier crops for consumers, he said. This cutting-edge technology has caught the eyes of others. These wins helped us get financial backing from major players in the industry, including Chipotle, MKC, a major grain co-op with 11,000 farmers as members, and ILS, one of the nation's largest beef producers, Brower said. More advances are ahead. Greenfield Robotics is working with Rock River Laboratories to conduct field trials where the sensors on the robots will detect nutrient deficiencies in crops and provide actionable data to the producer. We hope this can revolutionize crop nutrient management, Brower said. We continue to develop new services to help write a new chapter in agriculture, he said. How remarkable to find this high-tech company at the rural community of Cheney.
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11: For more information, go to www.greenfieldrobotics.com. Imagine a fleet of robots running through fields and cutting down weeds. That futuristic model is happening in rural Kansas today. We salute Clint Brower of Greenfield Robotics for making a difference by bringing high-tech solutions to farmers' fields. For the Huck Boyd National Institute for Rural Development, this is Ron Wilson with Kansas Profile.
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1: Welcome back to On the Front Porch. We'll continue our conversation with Kira Newberry as she talks about the difficult moments she shared with her family and her dad, Brad Newberry, during the writing process of their book, The Saved Effect.
2: there were many, many, many moments that were very difficult to write. I think for my dad, a lot more so. He has his own story in there about how he could have almost died. And the story about my grandfather is one that is just very emotional. And there were also things that I had put in my own stuff that made me think that this could not only happen to me, but it could happen to the people I love. But I may not be there, and they may be surrounded by a bunch of strangers. And would those strangers do everything they could for the people that I love? And I think that was probably one of the hardest moments of realizing how deep these stories go.
1: With the emotionally demanding side, as well as the physically demanding side of emergency medicine, what has surprised you the most about working in the field?
2: That's a good question. The thing that has surprised me most is that people are so separated on an emotional level sometimes that they may say to themselves, or I should say that we live in a very individualized society where we may just turn a blind eye to different things because they don't pertain to us and they don't directly impact us. But that is something that needs to be changed, because we will never grow if we don't grow together. So I think that was one of the things that was crazy for me to kind of cope with and deal with when I realized it.
1: Before you begin a shift, do you have a ritual or like something that you always do to make you feel more prepared or more safe or protected?
2: I don't think so. To be completely honest with you, before every one of my shifts that I would work, I would get there early and I would watch YouTube. I would watch some funny, like, comedic relief YouTube videos so that I would always go in with a smile on my face.
1: What is one of the things that a patient has taught you over the years that's really stuck with you?
2: You can't bring anything once you die. You can't bring any materialistic things to the afterlife or whatever you believe. The only thing that kind of keeps your memory alive is other people's memories and experiences with you.
1: How has your psychology background influenced the way that you interviewed people and wrote about their experiences?
2: My psychology background definitely helped me in these scenarios. Particularly, one story comes to mind. It was with Neil Harrington. It was his second day on the job when he found a fellow firefighter who had cardiac arrested and was virtually dead in bed, and he was the one who kind of led the charge to get help and save his life. And it was extremely difficult for him in a sense that he didn't know if he was going to be able to continue this work. He didn't know if he was going to be able to continue being a paramedic and going into these calls with this one experience that had really just sat with him. And so as we were interviewing, every single interview we had and conducted was extremely emotional. But this one, I think, was an extremely emotional one for me, just because I could feel still how many emotions he still had. But after we were done, and my background had helped me to phrase different words in a way where he knew that none of it was his fault, and he's come a long way with dealing with these his own thoughts and stuff. And but after you could tell he was just very down about it, and it's been many years, and so. We did a little exercise on how to kind of get out of your head and get out of that space. So I think that that was one time where I was able to really help somebody else through my education of psychology.
12: So with a touching on mental health, how important is emotional wellness for first responders, and how can communities better support them?
2: Emotional wellness for first responders is extremely important. I mean, in the firefighter space, you can't have people who can't care for them, not only in the firefighter space, in every space. You can't have people who are taking on the emotionality and the emotional toll of other people if they can't carry their own emotions themselves. And it's a very, the times are changing, but I think that the culture within a lot of these male-dominated fields can be to the point of you have to just suck it up and you just have to get over it. And mental toughness is so prevalent. And so I think the only way that we can really change that is to begin changing cultures. And it has. But there's so much more we can do. And just in the past few years, we've implemented so many programs like the Critical Incident Management System, and if a department has a really, really hard call, then they'll have professional mental health workers come in and do work with them. But I think just changing culture and changing our minds about how we view some of the toughest people, we shouldn't have to say that just because they have to be physically tough, they have to be mentally tough too. It's okay to say you're not okay, and that's the only way to become okay.
12: You mentioned earlier an exercise you used to help a survivor get out of his head. What are some tools other first responders can use to remain present and calm during a rescue?
2: I think that the best tool that anybody can use is box breathing. Box breathing is an exercise that you can do where you breathe in for 4 seconds, you hold your breath for 4 seconds, you breathe out for 4 seconds, and you continue to do that. It's one thing, and I'm pretty sure the Navy SEALs may use it. I may be wrong with that, but it started with the military, and it's becoming a very, very useful tool for emergency responders as well, especially firefighters.
12: And one of the major messages of the book is that there's all kinds of people saving lives. What do you hope readers realize about their own ability to make a difference?
2: The biggest thing that I would like to stress, and I really stressed it in one of the chapters that I wrote, was you do not need a badge, a certification, or a degree for you to know how to perform high-quality CPR and for you to save lives. I think that anybody who is able to can and should step forward in those situations, no matter who's around. Because if there's no CPR, then nobody will be saved. So it should be you.
12: And with many people hesitating because they feel they're underqualified, what would you say to someone who's afraid to act in an emergency?
2: I would say that bad CPR is still better than no CPR. But if you call 911, which is the first step that you should always do if somebody's in an emergency, the dispatcher, depending on your area, but most areas will have the dispatcher able to give instructions of CPR over the phone. So even if you may know a few things, or you may remember a few things from a class that you took 10 years ago, as long as you can call 911, there should still be somebody to give you some instructions on how to do it. But yes, bad CPR is still better than no CPR.
12: We'll come back with more on the Front Porch from Kira Newberry after this.
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12: Now time for the market recap for this Wednesday, August 5th. September corn down 5.5 at 436¾. December down 5.5 at 460. And March down 5¾ at 475¾. September Kansas City wheat up 6.5 at 713½. December up 6.5 at 731. And March up 7 at 743½. September Chicago wheat up 3¾ at 642¼. December up 4 at 661¼. And March up 4.5 at 677¾. August soybeans down 3.5 at 1151½. September down a 2¼ at 1156½. And November down 3 at 1174¾. August soybean meal down 130 at 309.30. September down at 250 at 310.20. And October down 260 at 311.20. August soybean oil down 43 at 67.75. September down 48 at 67.72. And October down 40 at 67.42. And the livestock futures, August live cattle up 222 at 234.17. October up 157 at 229.47. And December up 140 at 228.67. August feeder cattle up 212 at 353.32. September up 222 at 348.37. And October up 227 at 339.42. August lean hogs down 125 at 96.60. October down 132 at 83.02. And December down 112 at 74.35. In the oil futures, West Texas crude down 39 cents at 75.38. Gasoline down 1 cent at 2.84. And heating oil up 2 cents at 3.79. And that's been the market recap for this Wednesday, August 5th. I'm Lexi Bates. Welcome back to On the Front Porch. Continuing with Kira Newberry as she shares advice and resources people can use to feel more prepared in the event of an emergency.
2: They can start at the American Red Cross, the American Heart Association. Both of those have certification courses. But even if they're not willing to go take a certification course quite yet, you buy our book. In the back of our book, there's a QR code that will bring you to a 3-minute instruction video. And again, you don't need a certification to do this. You should get one. I would encourage everybody to become certified in it. However, if you watch a 3-minute video, which these days is the same length as a TikTok or an Instagram reel, then you can learn what to do.
12: And have you done research on the use of artificial intelligence in emergency medicine? And if so, how do you see it helping and hindering?
2: I have done research on AI and in emergency medicine, in emergency services. I was a part of a study a few years ago, and artificial intelligence is ever-changing, so I would like to redo that study, but we found that it was around, we had put in a bunch of scenarios into it, and we had doctors and advanced providers who would have these diagnoses and a plan on how to help that person. And AI was around 80% similar to what the advanced providers had said about it. But besides that, I mean, AI has already been in emergency medicine for years now. It's in the EKGs that we were using in the emergency room. It will tell you if somebody is having a heart attack or not. And however, we still have, AI is not amazing yet, and we shouldn't rely on it, but we still have people who would double check it and triple check it too. And there's even now, I heard that they're trying to put like an ultrasound machine into ambulances where AI is actually reading the different organs and reading the ultrasound. So I think that's pretty cool. I think AI, we're going to see it in emergency medicine a lot more. I think with the way it is right now, we shouldn't rely on these things. But I do think that it's very helpful, and it can catch human error. But humans can also catch AI error too. So we should be working with it, not against it, and not using it to the as a whole picture yet. I think it can get there one day. But.
12: If readers remember only one message from your book, The Saved Effect, what do you hope it is?
2: It is at the end of every single chapter. It's be inspired, get trained in CPR, be ready and willing to act. And I think that's the core message of the entire book.
12: Was there one story or chapter you think stands out the most, or a story that impacted you the most?
2: The story that impacted me the most would be one of the ones that I had written. It was Madeline. Her name's Madeline. When she was 8 years old, she was on a family vacation, out to eat with her entire family and a few of their friends, and she wanted to cut her own food. So she had cut her pieces of steak, and when she took a bite, it became lodged in her throat. And so she stood up and grabbed her neck, and she looked at every single person at that table, a table full of people who had loved her most in the world, and not a single one of them could save her. Nobody could get her to dislodge it. They tried. They were begging her to throw up, or they were doing some back blows, and nothing was working. And her parents, who were obviously very, very scared at that point, were big enough to step aside, and a young nurse had come over and said, "Let's try this." And they handed Madeline over to her, and she had performed the Heimlich maneuver, which is a part of CPR training. And in two abdominal thrusts, Madeline was able to dislodge it, and that nurse's help, and save her life. Well, from that, Madeline has gone on. She's an amazing young woman, and I see myself a lot in her. In high school, she opened up a chapter of the American Red Cross at her high school. She went into her community. She got funding from a restaurant group and a bank, and she went into her community, taught CPR to every restaurant in her area, and held different CPR training for everybody to come to. Not only that, though, she then went and has been working with Massachusetts Senator Bruce Tarr to pass a bill that would make it a graduation requirement to learn CPR to graduate high school. We just got word that she's going to be heading to Harvard in the fall, and I actually get to see her tomorrow, so I'm really excited. She's an incredible young woman, and she has inspired me in so many ways. Yeah, I think that story would definitely be one that sat with me most.
12: What gives you hope when you think about the future of emergency medicine and the willingness of ordinary people to help one another?
2: Gives me hope most is the fact that we have an entire generation who is coming up and who is eager to learn. And I think there's a lot of animosity between generations, especially right now. But I think that we need to change that, and we all need to work together, because older generations have experiences that we can learn from, and younger generations have new ideas that haven't been brought to the table yet. That would be what I'm most excited to see, I think.
12: If you could give one piece of advice to everyone before they face an emergency, what would you like to tell them?
2: Nothing is your fault, and if you tried your best, then that's all you can do.
12: And what are you working on next or looking forward to?
2: I am looking forward to this book launch on August 18th, and I'm looking forward to seeking opportunities and sharing this message. I'm looking forward to hearing other people's stories where once they read these and they can say, this happened to me, or this happened to somebody I love, and I'm a product because of it.
12: Where can listeners find The Saved Effect and connect with you online?
2: All of my social media handles are Kiera Newberry, K-I-E-R-A-N-E-W-B-U-R-Y. You can find my dad on social media at Brad Newberry. But the best place to head to would be www.thesavedeffect.com. And from there, you can purchase our book through any outlet you love most, Barnes & Noble, Amazon, Books A Million. And once you buy our book, then you can head back to thesavedeffect.com, fill out the form there, and we'll send you $300 worth of free goodies. And that includes the digital version of our book, so you can begin reading immediately, and our first pass at our audiobook. The produced version will be coming soon.
12: Great. Well, thanks so much for sharing all the stories and for joining me today.
2: Yes, thank you so much, and thank you for giving me a platform to be able to get my message out there and share these stories.
12: Thank you for tuning in to On the Front Porch. This has been a conversation with Kiera Newberry, co-author of The Saved Effect, a book she wrote with her dad about the ripple effect of saving a life. I'm Lexi Bates for KFRM. I'll catch you next time on the front porch.
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16: News this hour from Town Hall. I'm John Scott. Tehran says Iran and Oman in the final stages of drafting an agreement on how to handle commercial shipping in the Strait of Hormuz. President Trump claimed a U.S. deal with Iran to reopen the strait could happen as soon as today or tomorrow. Sheriff's deputies rushing to a North Carolina home this morning after reports of a mass shooting. The shooting took place in Caswell County, north of Raleigh. Authorities have not yet released information about victims or a suspect. Abdul El-Sayed wins the Democratic Senate primary in Michigan, and now his Republican opponent is weighing in. Correspondent Laura Winters reports.
17: The Associated Press calling the race for Abdul El-Sayed, who beat Congresswoman Haley Stevens by 1 point. El-Sayed will now be facing former Michigan Congressman Republican Mike Rogers, who immediately released a statement saying, Abdul isn't just another liberal, he's an extremist. Abdul doesn't represent a vision for the future. He's leading a movement grounded in ideological fanaticism. His agenda would make our communities less safe and our state less affordable. Laura Winters reporting.
16: Missouri Congressman Wesley Bell wins a Democratic primary rematch against former Representative Cori Bush.
18: Bell's primary victory is likely to propel him to re-election in November in the heavily Democratic St. Louis district. In western Missouri, Republicans picked State Senator Rick Bratton to try to unseat Democrat Emanuel Cleaver in a dramatically reshaped district that is part of President Donald Trump's attempt to retain a slim House majority in the midterms. In northern Missouri, Republicans chose former Salem Radio Network talk show host Chris DeGaulle as a potential successor to retiring Congressman Sam Graves, chair of the House Transportation and Infrastructure Committee. Bernie Bennett reporting.
16: And the Senate has confirmed Dr. Erica Schwartz
19: 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More on these stories from townhall.com.
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0: your eyes and ears. KFRM will pay a $5,000 reward for information leading to the arrest and conviction of a cattle thief or thieves in Kansas, Oklahoma, or Nebraska. If you see something suspicious, call law enforcement immediately. If that leads to the arrest and conviction of a cattle thief or thieves, KFRM will pay you a $5,000 reward. When contacting law enforcement, you must leave your name so we can verify your part in capturing the good-for-nothing crooks. The cattle industry is paramount to the economy of the plains. KFRM is proud to be a part of that industry and proud to help punish those who would steal cattle. A strange pickup in the neighborhood with a stock trailer, lights out at night in a pasture, an out-of-state truck or trailer in line at the sale barn. Remember, call law enforcement immediately and you could receive a $5,000 reward from KFRM.
1: 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The views and opinions expressed on this program are not necessarily those of the staff and management of Farm Radio 550 KFRM or its sponsors. And now, here's your host for Agriculture Perspectives.
2: Welcome to Ag Perspectives. I'm Lexi Bates, and today we have an episode of the Field Lab Earth podcast. In this episode, they'll discuss soil judging and the recent International Soil Judging Contest.
3: Last month, the 23rd edition of the World Congress of Soil Science took place in Nanjing, China. In conjunction with the Congress, actually during the week leading up to the Congress, the International Soil Judging Contest was held, the fifth of its kind. Again, this contest has taken place over five different locations across the years. And today, I am joined by three people who were closely involved with the soil judging contest. First, we have John Galbraith, who was co-chair of the contest and is a professor from Virginia Tech. Next, we have Liz Oroshenko, who won back-to-back National Collegiate Soil Judging Champions herself as president of the Virginia Tech team, and now serves as a master's student and assistant coach at the University of Nebraska-Lincoln. And finally, we have Holden Morizek, who is taking a well-earned road trip across the U.S. He tells me he's in Peoria, Illinois at the moment, after coming home from China as the 2026 overall individual champion of the International Soil Judging Contest. I also should mention that Holden just completed his undergraduate degree at, no surprise, Virginia Tech. John, Liz, and Holden, thank you for joining me today.
4: Thank you for having me.
5: Thank you.
3: So, John, let me start out with you. I think a lot of people might not be as familiar with soil judging itself. Walk us through the dynamics of soil judging, who sets it up, who participates, and overall how it works.
4: So at the international level, once every 4 years, there is a World Congress of the International Union of Soil Science. And this was the fifth time that they held a soil judging event. When that happens, it's an open invitation to all countries to submit a team of students, and it's a team of four students with either one or two coaches that come along. So there's essentially no limit on the number of teams. There's no qualification for the international contest. But the team has to be sponsored by the National Professional Soil Science Society. So the SSSA in the United States sponsored two teams from the United States to go to the international contest. So we had 72 students this time. We had 18 teams from 14 countries, and it was a wonderful international goodwill event.
3: Great. So, yeah, as we said, as John just alluded to and I mentioned earlier, we all just got back from Nanjing, China. I think we're past the period of jet lag, though that was formidable for me anyway. In 2024 World Congress of Soil Science. Liz, talk to me about that international competition in a bit more detail, how it operated, and what was your role in the contest?
6: Yeah, so like Dr. Galbraith mentioned, this was the fifth international contest, but it was the first one that was organized by the International Union of Soil Science Contest Working Group, which was organized by Dr. Brian Needleman from the University of Maryland. So there are different committees and different members from across the world that help prepare aspects of the contest, such as making a handbook with all the rules or social

0: media to spread awareness. So myself personally, I helped with the working group, developing parts of the contest, as well as with the social media. And then myself, Dr. Galbraith, and then two other members, we went early before the contest to Nanjing to help prepare the soil pits for the contest by creating answer keys with the full morphology descriptions, landscapes, soil classification, interpretation. And then during the contest, I was also able to give a presentation on soil interpretations. I created and explained kind of an activity for students to do. And then when we were outside in the field, got to help explain some of the different soil features in the pits.
1: I might add that for the students that came to the contest, they had 2 half days of lectures inside, and then they saw 8 different practice soil pits during the week, and that prepared them for the contest. And during the contest itself, they did 2 pits as individuals and 2 pits as groups.
2: And so, and let me then go back to that a little bit. So the for the uninitiated, the practice soil pits differ from the competition pits. And I likewise understand that the competition pits are held in strict secrecy. Talk a little bit about that, if you would, John.
1: Well, the goal is education. And so what we did was we selected 4 pits that we thought were a good test of the knowledge of the students based on what they learned that week in the practice. So, in other words, it's just like you set up a lecture in a classroom. You offer lecture material and then you give a test over the same material. So we did the same principle. We had contest pits and then we had practice pits that taught the principles that were going to be used in the contest pits so that the students were not surprised by anything on the contest day and so that they were well prepared and educated.
2: Great. All right, now let me turn to our champion, Holden. Holden, you were crowned this year's champion. Give me a rundown of the overall experience. For starters, what led you to be invited to China in the first place for this?
3: So the invitation came from being a top placing individual at our U.S. national contest. So I placed 4th at the national contest, and that gave me the invitation for the international. So that's how I ended up there.
2: Okay, and you get to China. Walk me through your week that culminated in you being crowned as champion.
3: So once we got there, it was kind of we had a nice chill day the first day to get acclimated, and then that evening we had a nice dinner with all of the teams. And I think one of the best parts about the competition was making new friends from everywhere. So that was honestly the goal of the entire week, was to meet new people from different places and become a tight-knit community of soil scientists from across the world. So that first night, we got straight into making the friends, and then the next days, we all went out to practice just together, the lectures, and we were all helping each other learn. It was no, don't help other teams or nothing like that. We were just all having fun. So we spent a lot of time learning. That was the most fun part about it.
4: Right. So you entered this contest with 72 students involved, participants from 14 countries from all over the world. Did you think going in that you had a chance to win?
3: I think there was definitely a chance for me to win, but I think anybody could have won, especially from the United States, just because we have so much experience doing soil judging. And soil judging is so subjective at times that anybody can win, and I just made the right calls, and I did, and I didn't get lucky. I made good, educated decisions that led me to win.
2: All right, so now that you have that on your resume, international soil judging champion, something nobody can ever take away from you, has this changed the way you're thinking about next steps for your career?
3: I wouldn't say it's really changed any decisions I'm going to make. I think I was already kind of planning on going into the soil science route, doing soil descriptions, probably for the septic stuff at first, doing some of that. So I think that was kind of already my plan, but this just kind of reinforced that I'm kind of good at it, so I could probably make a career out of it.
2: Okay. Right. Just for the group, whoever wants to answer, most of the participants from countries other than the U.S., maybe all, if I'm not mistaken, in the solo judging contest were graduate students, that except for the U.S. who were all undergrads. Why is that? Why is it that they're undergrad in the U.S. and graduate from everywhere else? How about you, John?
1: Well, I think, for one thing, the American students get a lot of experience. So we have a set of regional contests that are held. There are 7 regions in the United States. And so the students get experience at a regional contest, and then they get experience at the national contest. And so I think coming in, our undergraduates have more experience than even the graduate students from the other countries. I'd say in other countries, they might emphasize classroom learning. And maybe in the U.S., we emphasize a combination of classroom and field experience. What do you think, Liz?
0: Yeah, I think it is related to kind of just, so like in the past, soil judging was started at the collegiate level in the 20s, 30s, and it was started out just individual universities. So it's hard to know if it was only undergrads or grad students, but I think now, because the contests currently are geared towards undergraduate students in the U.S., they get to start early and get a lot of experience. And then if graduate students want to be involved, they still can be as coaches. And I think it shows that in the U.S., there's such a good foundation for soil judging because many grad students and professors want to keep doing it, which leads, of course, to the success that the U.S. has had on the international scale as well.
2: All right. So we have the regional and national soil judging contests here in the U.S. every year, the international competition every 4 years. As you mentioned, there's a long history, a long history of soil judging for, 70 years or longer. But what do you see as the future of soil judging? Is there additional opportunity to get more people, more countries involved, more students involved and aware of soil science? And is this as a platform to build exposure for soil science and agronomy?
5: 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More Ag Perspectives after this.

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1: I'm meteorologist Ryan Martin with a look at your 550 KFRM planning forecast. It is Wednesday. It is August the 5th. Here's what's going on as we take a look at action across the nation's midsection. So far today, we've seen some thunderstorms ripping through parts of south and southeastern parts of Nebraska. Those are on the decline here this afternoon. Well, they're not on the decline, I guess you'd say. They're just a little bit farther east, moving through Iowa, northern parts of Missouri. There's a long tail here still trying to hold on in southeastern parts of Nebraska and northeastern Kansas, but we are winding down as we head towards sunset. Overnight tonight, I think Nebraska is fully done. No moisture in Nebraska. Kansas probably sees some pop-up on-again, off-again things right along the I-70 corridor, mostly in the east, but I think as we get toward midnight and into that 3-4 a.m. time frame, even out in western Kansas, we can see a few scattered showers and storms pop up. The balance of your Thursday, just a mix of clouds and sunshine. I won't rule out some minor moisture here and there. The big story here is heat is continuing to build back through the end of this week. In the heat, instability is going to be a story, so watch eastern Kansas for scattered showers and thunderstorms tomorrow afternoon, evening, into the overnight. And then Friday, it looks like the focal point of most action is going to be farther east in the Missouri Valley, southern parts of Iowa, Arkansas. But I'm not going to rule out a little bit of that moisture trying to back into eastern parts of the central plains. Largely, though, for the latter part of this week, we see no more than 20 to 30% coverage on a daily basis of pop-up shower and thunderstorm action, at least through, well, let's just say through Friday. The weekend at this point, largely dry. Saturday, Sunday, both looking good. We stay that way Monday, Tuesday of next week. Overnight Tuesday into Wednesday, hit and miss scattered showers coming back out of a rather active setup coming into the Intermountain West. However, a large part of that moisture has difficulty holding together to move eastward. I think late in the week next week, we start to see strong low pressure work in. And with the heat that's still here, I think that gives us a good round of moisture. So let's just say next Wednesday night, Thursday, Friday, Saturday, so that's a good 3.5 days in there, we can see some very active moisture, and then settling a little farther south next Sunday, the 16th, into Monday, the 17th, for Oklahoma and Kansas. Very good chances of moisture, multiple chances, I think, in that stretch, and so that's going to be helpful here. All in, all done. Over the next 10 days, I think in Nebraska, we can probably see 1.5 inch rain totals combined. Kansas, Oklahoma, 0.5 to maybe 2. Strong to severe weather, I'm not going to rule it out, but this pattern, in my mind, over the next 2 weeks, does not look like one that's going to foster wide-ranging severe weather outbreaks. So garden variety thunderstorms, decent moisture, without the big threats of damage, at least the way it's coming together now. Of course, plenty of time for that to change as we get closer to the week of the 17th, so we'll continue to watch it. I'm meteorologist Ryan Martin.
0: 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School buses are on the roads again.
2: The arm on the bus popped out to stop. 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The arm on the bus popped out to stop. And sometimes takes your picture.
0: Red flashing lights and the stop arm means stop.
2: The driver in the car is late for work. Goes on past, way too fast. The driver in the car is late for work. Uh-oh, got caught.
0: Avoid a costly fine and possibly...

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1: What will you do when you see the sign? 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What will you do when you see the sign? S-T-O-P, stop, stop!
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0: 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Let's continue this episode of the Field Lab Earth podcast.
1: I think that the future of soil digging is really exciting because right now it's really growing on the international scale. So it would be great to see more countries continue to develop competitions either in their continent or in their countries so that students have more opportunity to build those skills that they can use instead of only doing that every 4 years. And then I think in the U.S., the biggest priority would be to just make sure that the programs have funding and institutional support because there are many interested students and coaches, but it can be very cost prohibitive with just travel and the equipment. So that would be great to see in the U.S., just expanding it across the country and having lots of support. But I think it's a very exciting time for soil judging, and it's a really impactful experience that gets students kind of out of the classroom with their peers in a fun, competitive setting that gets students hooked into soil science.
2: Yeah, I think of the visual of students standing in soil pits. You don't get very many better photo opportunities than that. What do you think about that, John? Are we doing enough to take advantage of the soil judging contest?
3: Well, Liz has spearheaded an effort to find out how much interest there was and to drum up more interest in soil judging. And so you may be aware that that Liz and Jacqueline Fiola and some others established a fund from the Agronomic Science Foundation to help teams either start a new team. So in other words, a college that maybe never had participated before, or one that had participated in the past and was inactive. And so that funding has really, really helped to generate interest in soil judging. And I think we can, I think it's got a lot of momentum in the U.S., and the contests are getting bigger and bigger with more participation each year. So we must be doing something right.
2: Yeah.
3: I think we've emphasized the educational side of it. And then also we've tried to make it fun. And anytime students have a chance to learn something and have fun while they're doing it, I think it's going to be successful.
2: Well, and this could be for any of you, probably Liz or you, John, but if there is a school out there that has been interested in participating but just hasn't been able to pull the trigger, walk me through, you know, what the steps are that they should take in terms of when they should show their interest, when they should start gathering visibility within their university, when they need to apply or otherwise make arrangements to be at the next year's, which is, I believe, going to be at Colorado State, correct?
3: Yes. So, again, the regional contests are held in the fall each year. And so I guess word is spread about soil judging either through social media or websites or at professional meetings like the SSSA meeting each year. And so maybe faculty at a university get wind of this or hear about it or talk, you know, they get news stories in the CSA news or news stories through the NRCS. And so they see it as an opportunity maybe to give their students some experiential learning. And so I think that has the appeal. Also, they meet students, and the students just rave about how much they've enjoyed it. Now, Liz can tell you more about how they would go about if they find out about soil judging. The contests, regional contest dates are posted. Then they have to raise money. So, Liz, can you tell them how they would go about getting started on something like that?
1: Yeah. So I think if you have interested students, which can also be a challenge as a new coach, like convincing people to spend extra time outside of their classes maybe. But once you have some interested students, I think the fundraising can be pretty difficult and time consuming in some ways. There's lots of different ways to go about it. So you can make different merchandise, sometimes kind of leaning into like soil jokes. You can ask for corporate sponsorships. So that was something that we did at Virginia Tech that was pretty successful, is reaching out to companies or nonprofits where our skills on the soil judging team would then translate as like employees for them. So something that those companies are interested in. And then they can choose to support the team with a couple $100 to send the students to the competition. There's other ways you can do bake sales, other creative like arts and crafts. And then like Dr. Galbraith mentioned, we did create a grant and then that teams and coaches can apply for. And then oftentimes university or departments will also contribute to faculty if they request funding as well.
2: Okay. Let me ask, so, you know, you have your idea of what soil judging is, but I assume until you actually go and do it and are part of the contest, things might be very different once you get in that soil pit and once you're part of the process. So for the uninitiated, what's less than intuitive about soil judging? And I'll put another way, what ends up being different about soil judging for participants than what they might think about going in? And let me start with you on that one, Holden, since you're our crown champion here.
4: Well, whenever I tell somebody I'm going to do soil judging competition, they kind of look at me like I'm crazy. Like, why are you going to go look at the dirt? But, I mean, it's really a fun experience where you get to go spend a whole week with a bunch of your friends. Every morning you get up early, you go out, you get to go do look at a bunch of soil profiles, describe soil more in depth than you'll probably ever do again in any career setting. So it's like the best learning you could ever do for a career in soil science. And, I mean, you just get to go have fun with all your friends. Yeah, that's the big part for me. I just like going having fun with friends and playing in the soil.
2: Yeah. How about you, Liz? What's different about soil judging than what you thought before you started doing it?
1: Yeah, I think Holden said it really well. I think the biggest surprise about soil judging is that it's not all about the soil science. I think that's how you draw people in, get them kind of interested. But the competition aspect makes it really fun to learn, and also doing it alongside a team. It's like a supportive environment, almost like if you were on a varsity sport, you're going to travel to competitions together, have all this time together, practice together. And so you're going to create really deep connections and lifelong friendships. And I think that for me, that was the biggest and most special part of my experience. And I think it's one of the reasons why in the U.S., so many people stay involved long after they graduate from their soil judging team.
2: Okay. How about you, John? Anything, you've had years of experience with it, but what do you, as people get more involved with it, what do you think surprises them about the whole experience?
3: Well, I think they get surprised at how interesting soil can be. I know it may not sound very exciting, because most people only see soil from the surface. In other words, they're looking down at the soil and all they see is a brown color. They don't realize that underneath the surface, there's multiple different soil horizons. There's multiple colors. There's lots of life in the soil. There's plant roots. There are little earthworms. There are creatures that crawl around and live in the soil. And then there's lots of colors that come about when the soil gets wet or dry. And so really, every single time you get a chance to look into that unknown, hidden world, I think people find out just how interesting nature can be and how complex it can be as well. So I think the thing that they enjoy, they find out, is that they realize after they do soil judging how connected soil is to everything else in nature, connected to the hydrology, the geology, and then the plant life above. So it's all connected, and it kind of comes together right where the soil is. So I think that's what they find interesting.
2: So from what I see, this whole thing seems like a whole lot of work. Why is it worth it? I'll start with you on that one, Liz.
1: I think for me now as a coach, and hopefully I will continue doing it in the future, I think it's about giving the next generation of students the same experiences that I had. Dr. Galbraith was also my coach, and it my experience on the team and in his classes just shaped my entire career and introduced me to lifelong friends and gave me confidence and skills that I use every single day. And so even if it doesn't change somebody's career path, it still gives students a fun way to have hands-on learning, build friendships, and kind of be a part of that weird little nerdy community. So I think for me, that's what makes it worth it. It is a lot of work, but it's really fun and it's really rewarding to see students grow as they continue to do it.
2: Let me go to you on that same question, John. I'll put it in a little bit of a different way. I mean, this is over, you've made, you know, a career out of soil science, and you, it sounds like you've been involved with soil judging most of the time. You know, why is this worth it to you to be so closely involved?
3: Well, it's worth it to me because of the people that I get to meet. And mainly it's the students that I get to meet and get to know very, very well. And I get to become, I guess, colleagues. I get to watch them go from brand new students. And when they graduate 4 years later, I've gotten to see them become more mature, more successful, more confident, and happy grown-ups and individuals. So it's the relationships with the students that I enjoy more than anything. And I think that's that for the students. You asked, why is it worth it? It's because it's a can't-lose situation. You're going to make friends. You're going to be surrounded by people that have similar things in common to you. You're going to have fun. You're going to learn something. And whether you win the contest or finish last, you still get to keep all of those things for the rest of your career.
0: Thank you for tuning in to Ag Perspectives. This has been an episode of the Field Lab Earth podcast. I'm Lexi Bates reporting for KFRM. Have a great day.

0: I'm Chad Wolf with your Northwest Kansas update on 550 KFRM. Happy Wednesday, halfway through the week. Another cloudy, cool start to the day today in Northwest Kansas. A welcome change compared to that brutal heat that we've seen here the last several weeks, and probably back in the forecast by the end of this week. We'll get more on that here in just a second, but certainly jacket weather as we get things going again today in Northwest Kansas in general. We'll keep a lid on those high temperatures. Highs just around 75 degrees, only scattered light precipitation in Northwest Kansas. Last night, most of Northwest Kansas high and dry, and the ones that did see a sprinkle, that's about all it was just a sprinkle. Did see one band of showers and thunderstorms kind of along and north of Highway 36 along that Kansas-Nebraska state line from Oberlin on east earlier this morning. Also, another band of showers and thunderstorms during the overnight hours, pretty much south of Scott City, along and south of Highway 96 from pretty much Scott City on east. Did see a few rainfall reports down that way, of at least measurable rainfall reports, including one social media report of about 70 points in the Ness City area. But for the most part, at least in the bulk of Northwest Kansas, nothing to speak of at all. Some slight chances of a little bit of rain upcoming tonight, maybe tomorrow night, and then pretty much a dry forecast as well as hot as we get into later this week, this weekend, first part of next week. Back to 90s in the forecast for tomorrow, upper 90s by the time we get to Friday, then triple digits, 102 in the forecast Saturday, Sunday, Monday, hundreds in the forecast the remainder of next week, at least as far as that forecast can read. So again, hot, dry weather back in the forecast for Northwest Kansas. Let's check Northwest Kansas news today. Pretty quiet on the Northwest Kansas news front, kind of dog days of summer. Still a few county fairs going on in the area, including the Cheyenne County Fair in St. Francis, Decatur County Fair in Oberlin, and the big one, the Northwest Kansas District Free Fair over in Goodland. Get out and support your local county fairs. Also going on in the area tonight, Dan, the Swather Man, reminds me, first Wednesday of the month, which means stag at the Grinnell VFW. Be careful.
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0: W, be careful on those roadways, dry, dusty conditions, dangerous intersections with that tall corn, so be careful out there. Speaking of corn, dry enough, starting to see some fall activities, including a early and unwanted silage harvest in parts of the area. For your KFRM News, the voice of the plains, I'm Chad Wolf.
1: 550 AM, KFRM. Salina, Kansas.
2: News this hour from Town Hall. I'm John Scott. Tehran says Iran and Oman in the final stages of drafting an agreement on how to handle commercial shipping in the Strait of Hormuz. President Trump claimed a U.S. deal with Iran to reopen the strait could happen as soon as today or tomorrow. Sheriff's deputies rushing to a North Carolina home this morning after reports of a mass shooting. The shooting took place in Caswell County, north of Raleigh. Authorities have not yet released information about victims or a suspect. Abdul El-Sayed wins the Democratic Senate primary in Michigan, and now his Republican opponent is weighing in. Correspondent Laura Wetters reports.
3: The Associated Press calling the race for Abdul El-Sayed, who beat Congresswoman Haley Stevens by 1 point. El-Sayed will now be facing former Michigan Congressman Republican Mike Rogers, who immediately released a statement saying, "Abdul isn't just another liberal, he's an extremist. Abdul doesn't represent a vision for the future. He's leading a movement grounded in ideological fanaticism. His agenda would make our communities less safe and our state less affordable." Laura Winters reporting.
2: Missouri Congressman Wesley Bell wins a Democratic primary rematch against former Representative Cori Bush.
4: Bell's primary victory is likely to propel him to re-election in November in the heavily Democratic St. Louis district. In western Missouri, Republicans picked State Senator Rick Bratton to try to unseat Democrat Emanuel Cleaver in a dramatically reshaped district that is part of President Donald Trump's attempt to retain a slim House majority in the midterms. In northern Missouri, Republicans chose former Salem Radio Network talk show host Chris DeGaulle as a potential successor to retiring Congressman Sam Graves, chair of the House Transportation and Infrastructure Committee. Bernie Bennett reporting.
5: And the Senate has confirmed Dr. Erica Schwartz as director of the Centers for Disease Control and Prevention. 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
16: You're tuned in to Agriculture Today, and we start our Wednesday show hearing from the State Executive Director of the Kansas Farm Service Agency, David Shim. David, thanks for joining us today.
17: Thank you, Shelby. And be nice when we get a little bit of cool weather. I know we've already entered into the August time frame, and fall's getting closer, but maybe not soon enough with these triple-digit tempers we're still seeing.
16: And with these super hot temperatures, anything that you're seeing people, livestock producers, asking about?
17: Absolutely, Shelby. And unfortunately, like I said, when we get these extreme temperatures, it can get really hard on a lot of the livestock out there. And that's one of the programs that FSA has to help our producers out there is the Livestock Indemnity Program, or LIP program. Basically, it compensates producers for when they have a loss of livestock due to an event. You know, Shelby, it can be because of a result of like a wildfire, but also this heat is a qualifying event when it reaches certain temperatures there, you know, between the daytime temperature and even the nighttime temperature when it doesn't cool off. So when producers, you know, if you experience livestock, and I know it's fair time, even at the fair, we can get these extreme temperatures are very hard on livestock and feedlots. But that's what the Livestock Indemnity Program is for, is when you have a loss of livestock there because of a qualifying heat event like this is there. Biggest thing I would tell people, Shelby, is that if they do experience a loss of livestock, get into the county office and report it. It's kind of the key thing that they'll need to know is have an inventory count and verification. Kind of go through that process there to try to help our producers there as we kind of weather through these hot temperatures that we're experiencing right now.
16: So, David, is this another aspect where if this does happen on their operation, they really need to document it so when they do go into those offices, they have everything prepared?
17: Absolutely, Shelby. You know, again, from an FSA standpoint, we'll need some type of inventory account or verification there. You know, a lot of times producers, we all tend to carry, most people carry some type of camera on their phone. They can take pictures. That's always something, basic documentation that helps those producers verify that there. So offices, we definitely more than willing to, we'll work with producers with whatever records they have, but that documentation is definitely key. Again, they have some time. They will have some choices depending upon, you know, when they want to report and what possible kind of pricing program they have. Shelby, there were changes in the Working Families Tax Cut Act, or some people know it by One Big Beautiful Bill Act. There were some changes to the LIP program in there. They gave some producers some choices between kind of a regional pricing, or taking a 2025 pricing, or even a 2026 pricing, depending upon winning their needing their payment and what marketing year they're wanting to based upon there. So the best thing to do, again, get in, talk to the local office, have that inventory count there. They can kind of discuss and go through the options that a producer has.
16: As we have entered August, what is a deadline that comes up at the end of this month?
17: You know, we've got a lot of deadlines coming up here. We're just closing out here our county committee nomination period here at the 1st of August. Mid-August, we are going to be closing out the final stages of Supplemental Disaster Relief Program. The one I kind of want to do highlight there, particularly for our landowners there, Shelby, is the base acre update that's due at the end of the month there. So by now, most landowners should have gotten either an email or a postcard in the mail basically wanting to know if they want to opt into those base acres or not there. Might be a few decisions they need to make based upon if they had a following a subsequent crop that they had planted to choose which crop they want those base acres in. But the one thing I do want to reassure everybody that if that postcard is not responded to, we will automatically assume you do want to opt in for those additional base acres. So it's more than anything for producers and landowners to opt out. Again, any questions, definitely contact the local office on that deadline here at the end of August.
16: And David, as you've been the state executive director for this term, you've done some traveling around the state. And where did you recently head off to?
17: No, absolutely, Shelby. And, you know, I'm always that type of person there. I like to get out firsthand and sit down across the table, visit with our employees, our county committees, members, kind of understand what the challenges and dynamics they've got going on with FSA offices. So that's been a high goal of mine, to get out to all of our county offices across the state. We have 96 county offices across the state. And here are the challenges that the employees and county committees are working through and they're seeing for their area there. Always good to visit with them and learn how we can be better and more efficient at delivering our programs out there and helping our producers in each of these counties.
16: When you're looking at sharing information from that state office to these different districts, how does that really work?
17: Well, you know, we are in constant communication, you know, email, phone calls. I'm talking with them all the time. We also have district directors, and we also have what we call management or senior leadership conferences that we bring in employees from the county offices, Shelby, into our state office to be able to talk and go through various program changes that national office has there. So level, or for sure communicate it to the national office at ways that we can do even a better job of delivering these programs to our producers.
16: And while you're in those districts, do you get to interact with some producers?
17: Oh, absolutely. And that's always a great thing. And of course, our county committee, they are producers there themselves. So it's good. And it's good to hear the challenges that they're facing. You know, it's good to talk to them, talk about how the crops are looking, but also what they see in the area and the general attitude of producers there. And of course, our employees are constantly interacting with the producers there, and they can definitely share that perspective there. It's always good to listen to the producers, and that's one of the highlights for me, Shelby, is to be able to listen to them.
16: As you visit these different districts, do you see them have a different focus on different aspects of agriculture just based on what's most popular in their district?
17: Absolutely, Shelby. That's what kind of the neat thing is about it. You know, there is common challenges that our offices have across the state, or common items that they work on there. But there's also nuances with that. You know, to develop what I'm talking about, I'll put the example of CRP. By far, our counties with the most acreages of CRP, and it is a high workload for them, is when we start talking about Western Kansas and Southwest Kansas. Those offices deal with a lot of CRP and a lot of CRP acreage. But ironically, Shelby, it's actually back in Eastern Kansas that many of those offices have more CRP contracts in a county there. So in other words, there is a lot of small parcels of CRP in the eastern counties there. Again, those counties are all dealing with the various, you know, CRP implementation management practices, working with their producers on the appropriate management practices, again, which differ between the areas there. But from a even a workload and handling it, you know, it's a lot of work for our western offices to deal with a large acreage and large signups there, but also our eastern offices deal with just a lot of producers with a lot of small acreages. So it's that commonality that they all have, Shelby, but yet very different. And that's what's been the great thing for me as I've gotten to be able to get out and visit with our producers there, is that common thread of a lot of producers that deal with a lot of the same thing: rain, no rain, severe storms, various things like that, but also nuances to the various areas.
16: So for the Farm Service Agency team, as we look at August and through the end of 2026, what's coming up?
17: Well, again, like I mentioned, we will be having the base acre update. Again, we have new reference prices. So as we look into October, when our PLC contracts are sent out and payments are issued there, updated reference prices will be in effect for those producers as we're looking through there. We wrapped up CRP for the this year, for sign up for this year, and we're moving forward and working with those producers on conservation plans with them. So still continues to be a busy time as we finish implementing portions of the Working Family Tax Cut Act. And obviously, I think like everybody else, we're eagerly awaiting a new farm bill and see what that holds for us.
16: David, I appreciate you taking the time to join us today.
17: Absolutely, Shelby. Thank you.
16: That was State Executive Director of the Kansas Farm Service Agency, David Shem. As always, if you're looking to find more information from the Farm Service Agency, you can do so by heading over to your local service center or by going online to farmers.gov. We're cutting to a short break now on Agriculture Today, but stick around because we have more for you up ahead.
8: That would be a good, more neutral question to ask. 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
8: And then they can start talking about it, which gives you a chance to talk about what we should do if that ever happens to you. And like I said, it's hard to admit that you're being bullied, but even to come and say, I don't like what this person is saying. But also, parents need to monitor phone use. This is one of the hardest things for parents, is to not let them take their phone, their smartwatch, their iPad into the bedroom without some rules and some limitations. Yeah. You wouldn't let a stranger show up at your door, say, I want to go talk to your daughter in her bedroom. You wouldn't let that happen. But she can absolutely do that on her phone.
12: More from Sue Acuna and Cynthia Tobias on how you can properly monitor your child's time on social media and the internet at FamilyMinute.org.
13: Now time for a look at the weather on KFRM. In Nebraska tonight, partly cloudy with lows in the mid-50s. On Thursday, partial sun with a slight chance for a shower or storm, highs in the mid-80s to around 90. In Oklahoma tonight, partly to mostly cloudy with lows in the mid-60s to around 70. And on Thursday, a mix of clouds and sun with a chance for showers and storms, highs in the mid-90s to around 100 across the state. In Kansas tonight, chance for showers and storms with lows in the mid-60s to around 70. And on Thursday, sunny breaks with some clouds with highs in the mid-80s to around 90 across the state. And that's been a look at the weather on KFRM.
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19: Generational differences in consumers. Hello, I'm Megan Grebner with Healthy Living on Brownfield. The beef industry is working to better understand the consumer in order to support strong beef demand. Kelly Schmidt with the Minnesota Beef Council says there are notable differences in consumer preferences, some of which are generational, but there is also some common ground.
20: They want something that's easy, they want something that's good for their well-being, and they want it to taste good. And so we've worked hard to make beef that matches that. And within those three criteria, you can figure out too, kind of generationally, what they're after. The younger generation is more curious, so we give them more data, like more brochures and more things on their phones that they can study and look at. And then there's some other more budget conscious generations, and we talk about those things, about utilizing more affordable cuts, swapping out different steaks, especially as prices are a consideration. There's a lot of things to look at, but we try to keep it simple and make it easy, taste good, and good for their well-being, and consumers have really embraced that.
19: He tells Brownfield, in order to continue to grow beef demand, priorities in beef production had to shift.
20: We tended to make the kind of beef we wanted and kind of forced it to the consumer. And the beef checkoff, and producers learned back then, we have to reverse this and really research and ask our consumer what is it they want.
19: I'm Megan Grebner with Healthy Living on Brownfield.
5: 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Here's Rocky Downing.
21: You seem to get formulas for being a better person from just about every angle you can imagine, and probably every person that you run into. It's the Ancient Toltec Wisdom. It's a book that was released in 1997 and sold over 15 million copies and was translated into 52 different languages. It must hold some weight, right? It's called The Four Agreements. The Four Agreements are: be impeccable with your word. It encourages honesty and integrity in communication, erasing any little white lies you might lean on. Don't take anything personally. It's going to be a tough one for, I know, myself and for a lot of people, but it advises not to interpret others' actions and words as personal attacks. More often than not, they're not personal attacks, but we seem to want to personalize them for some reason. Don't make assumptions, also pretty tough for most people. It stresses the importance, though, of seeking clarity and communication to avoid misunderstandings. And always do your best. We've always heard that, right? But it does motivate to strive for excellence in all endeavors, not maybe just the ones that are fun or important to you, but in all endeavors. Be impeccable with your word. Don't take anything personally. Don't make assumptions. Always do your best. Four agreements. Can we follow through? Have a wonderful Wednesday. I'm Rocky Downing.
22: Farmer input in building the future of USDA data collection and modernization efforts. The purpose behind Agriculture Secretary Brooke Rollins' announcement at Minnesota Farm Fest Tuesday.
23: USDA will host a series of data modernization listening sessions. We'll consider this one the very first one here at the Minnesota Farm Fest.
22: 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The listening sessions will be nationwide in scope, focused on soliciting producers' thoughts and crafting the modernization plan announced last month.
23: At the end of the day, improving data collection, analysis, and reporting is all about ensuring we can continue to carry out our mission.
22: Creating greater efficiencies in producer reporting within USDA surveys and streamlining reporting systems.
23: Their input will be critical in informing and refining our modernization plan.
22: I'm Rod Bain reporting for the U.S. Department of Agriculture in Washington, D.C.
24: Can you stop someone from duplicating and selling your uncopyrighted photographs? That was the question before the court in the case of the unfair photographer. I'm Curtis Howard with today's Point of Law.
25: Ginger Stevens was a young woman with a remarkable talent for photographing wild animals. Even before she was 30, she had gained an international reputation for her work. But like any true artist, she was never satisfied. She wanted to do better. Ginger spent thousands of dollars developing a new camera from her own designs. It took three-dimensional photographs in full color, and the transparencies could be displayed in shadow boxes. The effect was so dramatic that people said they could hear the bears growl and the coyotes bark. Ginger sold her photographs to schools, museums, and nature students. Business was so good, she had to build a special film laboratory and hire several assistants. One of the assistants was George Martin, an experienced photographer. One day, her laboratory manager came to her and said, "Miss Stevens, bad news. I had to fire George yesterday. I found out he has some of your negatives and is making copies that he's selling for half your price." "Well, that's terrible," said Ginger. "I don't have them copyrighted or patented, but I can't have him underselling me with my own invention." She discussed it with her attorney. The attorney filed suit, asking for a court order to stop George Martin and force him to pay for damages. In court, her attorney said, "Ginger Stevens developed a new and better photographic process at great expense. George Martin's use of her nature pictures is unfair competition and should be stopped." Martin's attorney argued, "Ginger hasn't got a patent or trademark or a copyright on those pictures. They're in the public domain, which means anyone has a right to use them in any way they see fit. George had a perfect right to copy and sell them. This suit should be dismissed." What did the court decide about the unfair photographer? Do you have a right to copy and sell an article that isn't trademarked, copyrighted, or patented? "No," said a California court. Martin misled the public into buying his cheaper copies. This harmed Ginger's reputation as a photographic artist. This is a fraudulent use of the product of her labors, money, and talent, and she is entitled to protection against him. George must stop all sales of her photos and pay her damages. It's a point of law.
0: Saline County is home to many great communities. That's why we're proud to be part of communities like Brookville, Smolin, and Osaria. Thank you for tuning in to the Voice of the Plains, AM 550 KFRM.
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2: Hello, good day, everyone. This is Lonnie Pates with USDA's Market News Service with your local Kansas elevated grain bids for this Wednesday. For corn at country elevators in Kansas, Northwest Region 387 to 419, Southwest Region at 412 to 437, Southern Region at 442, in the West at 397 to 407, and the Central Region at 397. Moving on to terminal elevator bids for corn in Kansas, Northeast Region at 435, Southern Region 392 to 407, in the East at 422, and the Central Region 387 to 397. Moving on to sorghum bids at country elevators in Kansas. Northwest Region 362 to 382. Southwest Region 342 to 377. In the South at 365. In the West, 337 to 367. And the Central Region at 343. Moving on to terminal elevator bids for sorghum in Kansas. Southern Region 337 to 367, in the East at $4, and the Central Region 367 to $4. Moving on to country elevator bids for soybeans in Kansas, in the Northwest Region 1055, Southwest Region 1062 to 1085, Southern Region at 1120, and the West at 1022. Moving on to terminal elevator bids for soybeans in Kansas. Northeast Region at 1172, Southern Region 1077 to 1202, and the East 1155, and the Central Region at 1102. Moving on to mills and processor bids for soybeans in Kansas. In the Eastern Region 1195, the Southeast Region 1235, and the Southern Region at 1255. Moving on to hard red winter wheat bids in country elevators in Kansas. in the Northwest region and Central region at 649, Southwest at 644 to 659, Southern region at 639, and the West at 649 to 654. Moving on to terminal elevator bids for hard red winter wheat in Kansas. Southern region at 655 to 686, in the East at 684, the Central region 682 to 684. Moving on to hard white wheat bids at country elevators in Kansas. Northwest region 649, Southwest

0: 394 to 414, Central Region 402 to 420, and the Southeast 403 to 417. Moving on to sorghum bids in Nebraska. The Northwest Region 337 to 437, and the Southern Region 377, and the East 337, Central Region 347, and the Southeast at 382. Moving on to soybean bids in Nebraska. Northwest Region 1080, Southwest Region 1032 to 1105, and the Southern Region 1115 to 11 and a quarter, and the East at 1128 to 1137, Central Region 1115 to 1120, Southeast Region 1115 to 1127. Moving on to hard red winter wheat bids in Nebraska. Northwest Region 634 to 654, Southwest at 644 to 669, Southern Region at 670, Central Region 644, and the Southeast at 660. And that's been a look at your daily elevator grain reports for Kansas and Nebraska today. This has been Lonnie Pates with USDA's Market News Service in St. Joseph, Missouri. Have a great day, everyone.
1: This is Tina Colby reporting for the Oklahoma Department of Agriculture and the Federal State Market News Service with the closing cash grain report for Wednesday, August the 5th. The ADM Gulf wheat bid was up 6.5 at 823.5. The September Kansas City futures bid was at 713.5. Basis for the Gulf bid was 110 over the September Kansas City futures bid. December Kansas City wheat is up 6.5 at 731. State elevators closing 6 cents higher and in a range of 623 to 668 per bushel. Those individual elevator bids beginning in the northwestern part of the state, Buffalo at 658, Cherokee 668, Hooker 653, Keys 643, Shattuck 638. In north central Oklahoma, Alba at 663, Manchester 658, Perry 668, and Ponca City 663. In southwestern Oklahoma, El Dorado at 638, Frederick 653, Hobart 648, Lawton at 658, and Temple at 668. In south central Oklahoma, Davis at 623, Clinton in western Oklahoma, Clinton at 653, Geary, O'Keene, and Watonga at 663, Weatherford at 653. In central Oklahoma, Banner at 663, El Reno and Okarchi at 658, Stillwater at 668. In other markets across the state at the close on Wednesday, Milo bids from state elevators were reported mostly 5 cents lower and in a range of 336 to 375 per bushel. Soybean bids in Oklahoma quoted 2 to 3 cents lower and in a range of 1041 to 1089 per bushel. Corn across the state was quoted from 420 to 480 per bushel. At the Chicago Board of Trades, corn futures for September closing down 5.5 at 436 and 3 quarters. December corn down 5.5 at 460. Soybean futures for November down 3 to 1174 and 3 quarters. And on Wednesday, grade 41, late 4 staple 34 cotton in southwestern Oklahoma averaged 75.34 per pound. This is Tina Colby reporting for the Oklahoma Department of Agriculture and the Federal State Market News Service.
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3: This is Kim Fritzmeyer with your Central Kansas report on KFRM. Voters in Lenzburg and Marquette approved a $21 million school bond issue for the Smoky Valley School District in McPherson County during Tuesday's election. HVAC systems and roofing will be improved at elementary, middle, and high schools in the district. Additionally, the bond will cover auditorium repairs, building a new agricultural

0: cultural facility, building a new softball field, and improvements to the track and football field shared with Bethany College. With the yes vote, the board will conduct further assessments to narrow down specific projects. Voters in Pratt rejected a 1% sales tax, with 60% of those casting ballots saying no. Before the election, Pratt City Manager Regina Goff said the sales tax was put on the ballot as a way to give residents property tax relief. It was projected to bring in about $2.3 million every year. She said city leaders presented the sales tax issue because that Pratt sits on three major highways: Kansas Highway 61, U.S. Highway 54, and U.S. Highway 281, and about a third of the city's current sales tax revenue comes from people who live outside of Pratt's state-drawn trade area. A Salina City employee was killed in an accident Tuesday. Shortly before noon, the Salina Fire Department was dispatched to Oakdale Park for a reported water rescue involving a City of Salina employee operating a zero-turn lawnmower that had been found in the river, with a person possibly trapped underneath it. Upon arrival, Salina Fire Department crews found that the patient had been extricated from beneath the mower and removed from the river by officers with the Salina Police Department. The fire department personnel immediately began advanced life support measures at the scene. The patient was transported by the fire department to Salina Regional Health Center, where the patient was ultimately pronounced dead. No additional details are being released at this time. A new immersion center in Arkansas City is highlighting the ancient settlement of Etsanoa. The settlement housed up to 20,000 ancestors of the Wichita tribe along the Walnut River from about 1450 to 1700. The settlement dispersed as Europeans took over the area. However, relics from Etsanoa kept showing up, including arrowheads, bits of pottery, and tools. After decades of confusion about the orientation of the Spanish maps, archaeologists determined that Etsanoa was centered around Arkansas City. Wichita State University archaeologist Donald Blakesley used this new understanding of the maps to start digging in the area. These digs have found evidence of conflicts between Spanish conquistadors and native populations. Etsanoans lived in grass houses with crops between the residences. They produced enough food, tools, and clothing to support the large population. Now, Derek Ross is constructing a grass house at the Etsanoa Immersion Center in Arkansas City. He's using native prairie grass for building material, just as the settlement's residents did. The Conservancy opened the new immersion center in Arkansas City in June. It aims to educate people about Etsanoa, the city's rediscovery, and its people. The center features informational displays, virtual reality tours, and nature trails. Eventually, the center hopes to build an amphitheater to tell the Wichita tribe's story. This has been Kim Fritzmeyer with your Central Kansas Report on KFRM 550 AM, the voice of the Plains.
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2: Now time for the Ag News. The USDA recently took its annual look at land values and cash rents. The National Agricultural Statistics Service talked about the land values report that came out last Friday.
3: The sixth consecutive year of increasing values across the board, but maybe a bit of a slowing in terms of that increase. We saw a little bit of a slowdown in those increases last year, a little bit. We're talking about three major categories: all land and buildings, cropland, and pasture. And again, increases across the board on all three categories, a little bit slower than what we've seen in some of the recent years.
2: Cash rents are similar to a year ago.
3: Taking a look at the cash rents, what we're talking about here is the average cash rent rate that was paid by producers for land that they rented on their operations. And there we saw pretty slow changes happening there. In fact, very similar to what we saw last year. Last year's values were very similar to what we saw the year before. And so this is really two consecutive years of pretty steady cash rental rates. Looking at cropland down just $1 an acre from last year, that sits at $160 per acre on average. Irrigated cropland rates unchanged from last year. Non-irrigated cropland rates down $1. Actually did see an increase in the average pasture cash rental rates, up $1 an acre to $16.50 per acre.
2: That again was the National Agricultural Statistics Service. The USDA has confirmed a case of classical scrapie in sheep slaughtered in Oregon, marking the first confirmed U.S. detection of the fatal livestock disease in more than 5 years. The confirmation of the disease will potentially delay the nation's effort to achieve international scrapie-free status. The USDA's Animal and Plant Health Inspection Service said the infected sheep was identified through routine regulatory slaughter surveillance. Officials are working with Oregon Animal Health authorities to trace the animal's flock of origin and are conducting tissue matching and parentage testing on two additional sheep that accompanied it. Scrapie is a fatal neurodegenerative disease affecting sheep and goats. According to the American Sheep Industry Association, the infected sheep lacked an official ear tag, which could complicate efforts to trace its origin and prevent further spread. Before the case, the United States was on track to meet a 7-year benchmark established by the World Organization for Animal Health for self-declared scrapie freedom in January 2028. The new detection could reset that timeline. USDA officials said they expect little impact on international trade because most countries restrict live animal imports only from affected flocks, while wool and other products remain unaffected. Producers are being encouraged to maintain animal identification, use genetically resistant breeding stock, and participate in surveillance programs. The U.S. Department of Agriculture plans to reopen cattle imports from Mexico later this month, beginning at the Douglas, Arizona port of entry. Ben Wienheimer, president and CEO of the Texas Cattle Feeders Association, said the phased reopening comes with extensive health protocols designed to keep New World screwworm out of the U.S.
4: They're probably really the cleanest animals moving into the country when it comes to presenting a really low risk for introduction or reintroduction of any type of disease or pest into the U.S.
2: He says the gradual reopening is an important step toward restoring the normal flow of cattle and beef trade between the United States and Mexico.
4: Everybody's kind of looking forward to a point of, you know, renormalizing trade with Mexico, because it's been really, while there's a international boundary there, when it comes to the flow of cattle and beef products, the border operates fairly transparently historically, and we kind of hope to see that really reach that state again here and going forward in the next several months.
2: He also offered an encouraging update on the New World screwworm situation in Texas.
4: The last confirmed case is posted on USDA's website is July 21st. They're still getting many larva submissions to the lab in Kerrville, to the mobile lab in Pleasanton, Texas. And so those entomologists and scientists, you know, continue to have a pretty heavy workload related to those submissions. Several of the submissions they're getting, though, are not being confirmed as New World screwworm. That's good to see.
2: While officials continue monitoring the outbreak, Wienheimer says the response from state and federal agencies has continued to improve.
4: I think people are fairly pleased with the response. The USDA screwworm response playbook that was worked on, a couple of drafts of that back last year and earlier this year, the agencies have been really working to implement that as best they can, making a few adjustments, of course, as you go, because now that you're having to live it, it's different than reading words on paper. But, getting positive feedback and several improvements have been made over the course of the past 60 days.
2: USDA plans to reopen the Douglas port on August 24th, with additional ports expected to come online in phases as conditions allow and inspection operations expand. And that's been the Ag News. I'm Lexi Bates reporting for KFRM, 550 AM, the voice of the plains.
5: Craig County producers know that AM 550 is where they can find the latest in ag information. Proud to be a part of such northeastern Oklahoma communities as Centralia, Welch, and Vinita. We're KFRM, the voice of the plains.
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7: And now the Daily News Drop. All Wall Street markets up Tuesday with the S&P reaching a brand new record as investors cheered another wave of strong corporate earnings and easing geopolitical tensions. The Dow jumped 907 points. The S&P gained 136 to finish at a record 7,736, while the Nasdaq soared 671 points. Technology stocks leading the rally, with Palantir surging nearly 30% after raising its annual revenue forecast, while Caterpillar climbed on strong earnings and optimism surrounding AI infrastructure spending. Falling oil prices boosting investor confidence by easing inflation concerns. SpaceX delivered a strong first earnings report as a public company, but investors focused on one big concern: spending. The company reported $7.8 billion in quarterly revenue, up 92% from a year ago, beating Wall Street expectations. Revenue was driven by rapid growth in Starlink satellite internet and the company's artificial intelligence business. SpaceX also significantly narrowed its quarterly losses. Despite the strong results, shares fell in after-hours trading after the company revealed it spent more than $18 billion during the last quarter on AI infrastructure, Starship development, and other expansion projects. Executives with the nation's top artificial intelligence companies visiting the White House on Tuesday to share the next phase of AI safety. Executives from OpenAI, Google, Anthropic, and Meta meeting with Trump officials to review a new framework for testing AI models before they are released to the public. Could MySpace be making a comeback? The social media pioneer from the early aughts is planning a relaunch, hoping that users are tired of today's algorithm-driven feeds. Owners Tim and Chris Vanderhook say they now want to revive the platform with a greater focus on music and user control. However, no launch date has been announced. I'll let you know. Christopher Nolan's The Odyssey movie is proving to be more than a box office hit. It is becoming a major win for IMAX investors. Shares of IMAX climbing to an all-time high as the movie, the first feature film shot entirely with IMAX film cameras, continues to shatter records. The Odyssey has already generated more than $221 million in IMAX ticket sales alone, helping drive the company's strongest month ever and boosting investor confidence in premium movie experiences. Tyson Foods is warning that soaring cattle prices are taking a bigger bite out of its profits than expected. The nation's largest meat producer has now lowered its full-year profit outlook as the U.S. cattle herd remains at its smallest level in more than 70 years. Years of drought, high feed costs, herd reductions have left fewer cattle available for processors like Tyson. The problem has also been compounded by the New World screwworm, resulting in restrictions on cattle imports from Mexico. One of the largest suppliers of feeder cattle to America have further tightened those supplies, helping push cattle prices to record highs. Tyson says strong demand for chicken is helping offset some of the weaknesses in its beef business. Let's go to politics. A new poll suggests the word socialism could become a major liability for Democrats come November. Survey found that when voters were simply asked to choose between a Republican and a Democrat, the race was essentially tied. But when the choice was framed as a Republican who supports free market capitalism versus a Democrat who supports big government and socialism, Republicans opened a commanding 49-36% lead. You can look at that entire McLaughlin poll on my website, onlaca.com. I'm Jeff Vaughn. That's your Daily News Drop.
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9: Hello, good day, everyone. This is Lonnie Pates with USDA's Market News Service with your closing livestock market report for this Wednesday. Direct feedlot trading in Kansas is basically at a standstill. Did have a little bit of limited trade this morning, and I'm talking very limited, at 235 on a live weight basis. The latest established market there would have been at 233 last week. In Nebraska, live trading this week, fully established at 235, which would be 2 to 3 higher than what it was the previous week. And on the dress side of things, $5 to $10 higher at 370, with a few up to 375. Now let's go ahead and have a look at the box beef cutout closings. The choice cutout closed the day at 367.97, down $1.68 for the day. Select at 348.06, $1.56 higher on the day, putting the choice select spread at $19.91. There were 109 loads traded today, with 66 choice, 18 select, and 25 loads of trimmings and grindings. On the cutter cow cutout, that value at 353.63, that's down 44 cents from yesterday. On the boneless processing beef, had really good movement there, 42 loads traded nationally today. On the livestock slaughter under federal inspection, cattle slaughter today estimated at 106,000 head. That's 1,000 less than a week ago and 9,000 less than a year ago. Monday through Wednesday week to date is 306,000 cattle. Moving on to the hog slaughter for today, estimated at 484,000. That's 13,000 more than a week ago and 16,000 more than a year ago. Monday through Wednesday week to date, 1,380,000 hogs. On the National Daily Pork Report, there were 301 loads traded today. Carcass was valued at 101.05, up $1.22 from yesterday's close. On the National Daily Direct Hog Report, there were about 7,200 head of negotiated sales. Those negotiated sales of barrels and gilts were 64 cents lower. Base price range from $92 to $100, with a daily weighted average hog carcass price of $99.01. The 5-day rolling average dress price comes in at $99.60. Now let's head on over to the Chicago Mercantile Exchange closes today. We'll start with the live cattle in the August contract, up 222 at 234.17. The October up $1.57 at 229.47, and the December up $1.40 at 228.67. In the feeder cattle, the August up 212 at 353.32. The September up 222 at 348.37, and the October up 227 at 339.42. Moving on to the lean hog contracts, the August down $1.25 at 96.60. The October down $1.32 at 83.02, and the December down $1.12 at 74.65. Now let's move to the grain complex. We'll start with corn. September contract closed down 5.5 at 436.75. New crop December also down 5.5 at 460. And the March contract down 5.75 at 475.75. Moving on to the soybeans, the August contract closed down 3.5 at 1151.5. The September down 2.25 at 1156.5. And new crop November down 3 cents at 1174.75. Moving on to the Kansas City hard red winter wheat. The September contract up 6.5 at 713.5. The December also up 6.5 at 731. And the March up 7 cents at 743.5. And that's been a look at your closing markets for this Wednesday. This has been Lonnie Pates with USDA's Market News Service in St. Joseph, Missouri. Have a great day, everyone.
10: This is The Making of America from the Jefferson Media Group. How do you eliminate a nuclear threat without starting a nuclear war? That was the crisis facing President John F. Kennedy for 13 days in October of 1962 as the entire world watched in fear. U.S. spy planes had confirmed the Soviet Union was installing nuclear-tipped intercontinental ballistic missiles in Cuba, capable of reaching America's heartland. A direct attack on those installations was not an option, as Kennedy expected that would evoke possible direct military confrontations with the Soviet Union. However, a breakthrough was reached when the Soviets agreed to withdraw their long-range missiles from Cuba if the U.S. would remove their medium-range missiles from Italy and Turkey. This has been The Making of America. I'm Michael Emerson, and you can visit us at jeffersonmediagroup.com.
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12: The Kansas Sports Spotlight takes a shine on the Kansas Jayhawk Community College Conference preseason football rankings. To no one's surprise, five-time defending Kansas Jayhawk Community College Conference champion Hutch Community College has been picked to finish atop the KJCCC standings. They received a league-best 48 points and six of the seven first-place votes. The Blue Dragons, five-time defending conference champs, also made it to the national championship game last year to finish a runner-up to Iowa Western. Coffeyville at 9-3, second place last year, did gain one first-place vote and is picked second in the preseason polls. Garden City, under first-year head coach Tony Kohling, will be the third pick in the conference. They received 35 total points to finish ahead of Butler Community College. The Bronkbusters, also with a new head coach, Kyle Woodall. Rounding out the preseason rankings were Dodge City, followed by Independence and Highland. The KJCCC preseason football rankings in the Kansas Sports Spotlight.
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14: Well, hi once again, everyone. John Avey with this Southwest Kansas update, folks, as we're all hoping to see some more precipitation to come our way in Southwest Kansas. By the way, back on Tuesday, four southwest of Ellis did receive 2,600 precip, folks. That was the highest amount of precip in the Dodge City Weather Service, National Weather Service Dodge City's coverage area. And by the way, Garden City's high of 104 on Monday tied the record of 104 set back in 1987. Well, the Weather Service out of Dodge talking about a high today, 87. And then tonight through Thursday night, still a chance of showers and or thunderstorms. Tomorrow's high forecast at 92, then it goes back up. Friday forecast at 97, Saturday's forecast at high 99, and Sunday 100 in that forecast high. Well, we know county fairs going on as we speak. The Morton County Fair going on through Sunday. Also, their KPRA rodeo, folks, Friday and Saturday. And also the Seward County Five-State Fair with a lot of 4-H and FFA events for them. And also, especially tomorrow at in Liberal at that Five-State Fair, the Western Prairie Antique Power Association's tractor pull. And then Friday at 7, it's the demolition duty. And looking ahead, I should say Derby, looking ahead then annual Bazine picnic and car show coming up this Saturday. And for our sprint car fans, 360 Knoxville Sprint Car Nationals tomorrow through Saturday, and then next week, the 410 Knoxville Nationals. And lots of things going on still, and talking about sprint car racing, our 305s out this way, finishing up their season and winning the title. Taylor Velasquez out of Liberal with 1,562 points. Jordan Wright, a very close second place with 1,556 points. Stephen Richardson from Liberal, 1,476. Connor Thomas from Post, Texas, 1,468. Tyler Knight of Spearville, a point total of 1,420. And then finishing out the top 10, Brian Herbert of Kinsley, Jack Hall of Mustang, Oklahoma, Ryan Rader of Parker, Colorado, John Freeman out of Salina, and Ty Williams from Arcadia, Oklahoma. And also, too, for the first time or five-time defending Kansas Jayhawk Community College Conference champ, the Hutch Blue Dragons once again being picked to finish atop the KJCC football standings. And again, those preseason picks, Hutchinson 1, Coffeyville number 2, third place to Garden City with new coach Tony Cooling. Butler in fourth place, Dodge City in fifth, Independence to finish sixth in that survey, and seventh in for Highland. And with NEO joining the Football Scheduling Alliance, along with Iowa Community College Conference, guaranteeing 10-game schedule for most of the teams. Four of the seven will play an additional 11th game against a non-conference foe. Folks, that's our report from Southwest Kansas. Again, please buckle up and drive safely. John Avey with your report.
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17: On the row crop side, we're seeing a loss of $31 billion for a crop year 26, going down to $32 billion in 2027. So again, seeing those worsening losses across the country.
16: Farm Bureau economist Faith Parham says there are several reasons the challenges are increasing.
17: The first is farmers are price takers, not price makers. So whatever the market price is, they have to take. When input costs are low, which is our second issue, that works out pretty well for them. However, we've seen skyrocketing input costs that have really made it hard for the balance sheet to align.
16: For more information, visit the Farm Bureau Intel page.
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19: News this hour from Town Hall. I'm Keith Peters in Washington. Abdul El Sayed has won a Michigan's Democratic nomination for U.S. Senate in a victory for the party's leftist progressive wing in a battleground state. Senator Gary Peters, a Michigan Democrat, was asked his reaction.
20: Well, I'll certainly congratulate his victory. I talked to him this morning and congratulate him on a victory. We have to win Michigan. It's absolutely essential for us to keep that state blue, my state blue, and so that we can take the majority here in the U.S. Senate. So he's going to work hard, and we're going to now unite the party behind him.
19: Senate Majority Leader John Thune says Abdul El Sayed's success in the Michigan Democratic Senate primary is good news for Republicans.
21: I mean, this is the extreme radical choice that the Democrats made, and now they're going to have to, accept those positions that he has been advocating for in a general election setting, which I think puts us in a pretty good spot.
19: El Sayed will face Republican Mike Rogers, a former congressman, in November in a race that will help determine control of the Senate. The Trump administration is turning up the pressure on Mexican cartel bosses, Willie Nelson reports.
22: Acting Attorney General Todd Blanch is announcing a major new rewards package targeting leadership of the Jalisco New Generation Cartel.
23: We're also announcing today with the State Department more than $100 million in rewards for information leading to the arrest of not only the five that were just unsealed today, but three indicted, previously unsealed cases against additional CJNG leadership.
22: The move expands existing cases against one of Mexico's most violent and powerful criminal organizations. Willie Nelson, The White House.
19: A mixed day on Wall Street with the Dow up by 263 points, the NASDAQ dropping 221, the S&P 500 lower by 12. More at Town Hall.
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3: It's Shay Smith with KFRM, and it's time to take a look at your Kansas news today in your evening Kansas Journal entry. Kansas voters rejected a constitutional amendment that would have changed how justices are selected for the state's highest court. As Kansas State House reporter Zach Boblett explains, the decades-old Supreme Court nominating commission will stay in place.
4: The current process, where a nominating commission recommends finalists to the governor, will continue. Voters rejected the idea of directly electing justices. Opponents of the amendment argued the change would lead to reversing past rulings that protected abortion access and increased school funding. They also said it would add campaign funding and more politics into the system. President and CEO of Planned Parenthood Great Plains Votes, Emily Wales, says the vote shows Kansans want to keep courts impartial.
24: Once again, Kansans saw through what was really a partisan attack on the courts.
4: Anti-abortion group Kansans for Life came out in favor of the amendment on Election Day. At the Kansas State House, I'm Zach Boblett.
3: Democratic State Senator Cindy Holscher has won her party's nomination for governor, defeating the outgoing governor's pick for the job. Governor Laura Kelly had endorsed State Senator Ethan Corson, who lost to Holscher. Overland Park Mayor Kurt Skoog came in third. On the Republican side, State Senate President Ty Masterson defeated six other candidates after getting an endorsement from President Donald Trump. Holscher immediately went on the attack against Masterson.
25: He'd weaken our schools. He'd hand out our tax dollars to special interest. He'd fight to make abortion illegal and block Medicaid expansion and try to push our only Democratic Congress member out of office.
3: Masterson called Holscher a, quote, radical progressive. Masterson said he'd work to cut taxes, make communities safe, and create opportunities that could keep people in Kansas. Incumbent Roger Marshall has won the Kansas Republican primary for U.S. Senate. Marshall seeks his second term after easily defeating a long-shot challenger. He criticized national Democrats while promoting his conservative record after his win.
26: The mainstream Democrats in Washington today are big government socialists. They've never seen a spending program that they haven't liked.
3: Marshall will face Democratic pastor Adam Hamilton in the November general election. Hamilton told a crowd of supporters that Marshall is not speaking for Kansans. Wichita attorney Katie Tindell won the Democratic nomination for U.S. House in Kansas's 4th Congressional District. Suzanne Perez of the Kansas News Service reports.
27: Tindell is co-founder of the civic engagement group Leading Kansas. She will challenge Republican incumbent Representative Ron Estes in November. She garnered more votes than her nearest challenger, U.S. Army veteran Chris Carmichael of Andover. In an earlier interview with KMUW, Tindell said she decided to run because she feels Estes does not listen to or engage with constituents.
28: You can't have accountability if your lawmakers are not willing to defend their votes and their choices in front of the public.
27: Tindell's core platform focuses on health care access, economic relief, and opposing tax breaks for billionaires. I'm Suzanne Perez.
3: Kansas has received federal approval to test a new way of measuring student progress and school performance. The Kansas State Department of Education will begin the five-year pilot during the 2026-27 school year with six school districts: Kansas City, Olathe, Geary County, Dodge City, Great Bend, and Humboldt. The new Kansas through year curriculum directed assessment will use shorter tests each quarter instead of relying only on one large test at the end of the school year. The tests will match what students are learning in class. Schools will receive test results within 72 hours, giving teachers more time to identify areas where students need help and adjust lessons during the school year. Kansas City and Olathe will use the new system instead of the current state assessment in participating grades and subjects. The other four districts will use both systems during the first year. Kansas is one of only seven states approved for the federal assessment pilot program since it began in 2018. The Kansas Department for Aging and Disability Services is launching a new program to help rural nursing homes better care for older residents with dementia and complex behavioral needs. The Dementia-Related Behavioral Supports in Rural Nursing Facilities pilot will provide funding to up to six Medicaid-certified nursing facilities across Kansas. Each facility could receive up to $200,000 for specialized staff training, expert advice, and other person-centered care services. The program is funded through the Federal Rural Health Transformation Program, which aims to improve health care and services in rural communities. Funding will provide $175 per eligible resident for each Medicaid-covered day for up to 90 days. Extensions may be considered in some cases. The program is open to eligible nursing facilities in rural Kansas counties, but facilities in several counties, including Shawnee, Sedgwick, Butler, and Douglas, are not eligible. Applications are due by 5 p.m. on August 21st. Awards are expected to be announced on September 7th. More information and application materials are available through KDADS. And that's your news out of Kansas in today's Evening Kansas Journal entry. For more news from the KFRM listening area, visit KFRM.com. For your KFRM news, the voice of the Plains, I'm Shay Smith.
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6: Hello and good evening, everyone. It is Jason Henderson, and we are back with another look into our KFRM 550 AM Sports. Beginning with the 2026 NFL season, the Kansas City Chiefs' home venue will once again be known simply as Arrowhead Stadium. The Chiefs and GEHA announced the mutual decision, and this was today, while confirming GEHA will remain a team partner. The organization will continue supporting programs, including the Chiefs' military mission, Joe Delaney Learn to Swim program, Team Smile, and Kingdom Kids. Chiefs President Mark Donovan said the change honors Arrowhead Stadium's history while continuing the partnership community efforts. And the Kansas City Royals kept veteran pitcher Michael Wacha through the MLB trade deadline, reaffirming their commitment to their current core as they build toward the 2027 season. General Manager J.J. Piccolo said it would have taken a significant offer to move the all-star right-hander. Wacha, who has a 3.51 ERA in 22 starts this season, said he is happy to remain in Kansas City and believes the Royals have the pieces to contend once injured players return. But that wraps it up for your sports here on KFRM 550 AM Radio.
7: Here's a look at your ag forecast. This is meteorologist Paul Trombley. A cold front continues to stall out across southern Kansas as we make our way through tonight and into Thursday, getting closer to the Oklahoma border. But otherwise, this frontal boundary is going to still be some focus for some showers and scattered storms on and off around the area as we progress through tonight and then on Thursday. But looking kind of spotty for the most part, although some storm activity could become a little bit more concentrated in some portions of the region here as we look ahead into Thursday. Some indications of scattered storms picking up a little bit more for eastern parts of Kansas in particular as we get to late Thursday and Thursday night. So kind of scattered, isolated activity for the most part, but a few areas maybe a little bit more in the way of activity. And it looks like once we get into later Thursday night and Friday, most of the rain chances start to abate around the region. It looks like we do continue to see that major temperature disparity provided by this stationary front across southern Kansas. So that's going to continue to keep quite the disparity with highs in the low to mid 80s widespread over central and eastern Nebraska heading into tomorrow, mid 80s in northeast Kansas. But further south and west, still seeing highs well in the 90s to towards 100 closer to the Oklahoma border and in the state of Oklahoma in particular on Thursday. This frontal boundary is actually going to kind of fizzle out, and as it does so, the temperature gradient does start to become much more muted, as we'll start to see more of the heat over Oklahoma and southern Kansas bubbling back northeastward across the plains here as we progress through the weekend. So that's going to spell out highs back in the 90s for areas that have been seeing highs in the 70s and 80s in recent days over eastern Nebraska, northeastern Kansas. As we get into Sunday, even looking at some more heat with 90s, northeast Kansas, eastern Nebraska, more triple-digit heat over western Nebraska, central and western parts of Kansas by Sunday. And it looks like that type of heat still stays intact somewhat into Monday. There are indications that a cold front could bring some relief from the heat across areas, especially into Nebraska as we progress into the middle of next week. So some indications that heat does start to get pushed back down a bit to the south through Kansas once again, but still staying pretty solidly placed over southern central Kansas and into Oklahoma as we continue further through next week. I'm weatherology meteorologist Paul Trombley.
8: Now time for the market recap for this Wednesday, August 5th. September corn down 5.5 at 436¾. December down 5.5 at 460. And March down 5¾ at 475¾. September Kansas City wheat up 6.5 at 713¼. December up 6.5 at 731, and March up 7 at 743½. September Chicago wheat up 3¾ at 642¼. December up 4 at 661¼, and March up 4.5 at 677¾. August soybeans down 3.5 at 1151½. September down 2¼ at 1156½. And November down 3 at 1174¾. August soybean meal down 130 at 309.30. September down at 250 at 310.20. And October down 260 at 311.20. August soybean oil down 43 at 67.75. September down 48 at 67.72. And October down 40 at 67.42. And the livestock futures. August live cattle up 222 at 234.17, October up 157 at 229.47, and December up 140 at 228.67. August feeder cattle up 212 at 353.32, September up 222 at 348.37, and October up 227 at 339.42. August lean hogs down 125 at 96.60, October down 132 at 83.02, and December down 112 at 74.35. In the oil futures, West Texas crude down 39 cents at 75.38, gasoline down 1 cent at 2.84, and heating oil up 2 cents at 3.79. And that's been the market recap for this Wednesday, August 5th. I'm Lexi Bates.
9: This is Steve Knopfsinger, and it's time for a look at your ag news on this Wednesday, August 5th. The National Young Farmers Coalition says a revised farm bill proposal from Senate Agriculture Committee Chairman John Bozeman does not go far enough to address challenges facing the next generation of farmers. The committee is scheduled to review the Agricultural Act of 2026 this week. Young Farmers says the proposal includes some improvements but falls short on issues including land access, nutrition programs, and support for local food systems. Michelle Hughes, the group's executive director, states, "We see the committee moving on technical improvements, but technicalities will not save the new generation of farmers from land consolidation." The coalition says reductions in nutrition assistance also affect farmers by limiting market opportunities for producers who sell directly to consumers. The group is urging lawmakers to strengthen investments in land access and local food programs as farm bill discussions continue. The Kansas Soil Health Alliance, along with No Till on the Plains, the Grazing Lands Coalition, and the American Farmland Trust will host a two-day grazing tour in southwest Kansas on August 11th through 12th. The event is designed to help producers and land managers learn about grazing practices, soil health, and conservation strategies. Participants will visit Lording 3 Bar Ranch, Lazy KT Ranch, and Wiltsey Family Farms. The tour will provide opportunities to observe grazing systems, land stewardship practices, and real-world management techniques used by local operations. The education program will feature presentations from industry experts, including Kurt Dale, who will discuss custom grazing, and Robert Ellis, who will present economic case studies related to grazing in Kansas. Additional topics include managed grazing, wildlife management, and wood encroachment. Tour activities will run from 8:30 a.m. to 8:30 p.m. on August 11th and 8 a.m. to 2:30 p.m. on August 12th. A $50 registration fee covers four meals, snacks, and educational materials. If you would like more information about hotel reservations and registration for this tour in Greensburg, Kansas, you can go online to kssoilhealth.org. As if there weren't enough big challenges for agriculture right now, especially when it comes to inputs, there is another looming situation that farmers need to be aware of. The Fertilizer Institute's president and CEO, Corey Rosenbusch, has more.
10: The bigger story that I don't think actually has hit yet is sulfur. So sulfur is not only an important fertilizer, but it's a key raw material for manufacturing phosphate fertilizer. And more than half of the globally traded sulfur passes through the Strait of Hormuz. We have not seen any ships come out with any of the fertilizer, any of the sulfur. We saw sulfur trading as high as $1,300 a metric ton from the Gulf near the Houston area.
9: Sulfur normally sells for about $100 a metric ton. So where is the sulfur going?
10: Mainly being bought up by the Chinese for mining operations. If they're going to use it in their operations to mine copper or nickel that's getting $18,000 a metric ton, they can afford to run up that price when phosphate fertilizers only sell for $600 a ton. So it's at a point now where it's not even affordable to manufacture that product. So you've got Morocco, the Middle East, the United States all starting to shutter phosphate production right now.
9: Rosenbusch reiterates that the sulfur crisis has not yet arrived in the United States. That was Corey Rosenbusch, president and CEO of the American Fertilizer Institute. The U.S. Fish and Wildlife Service has finalized two rules under the Endangered Species Act that will change how threatened endangered species are managed in the United States. Both rules will take effect on August 20th and are intended to provide a more flexible approach to conservation. The first rule amends Section 4D by eliminating the blanket rule, which previously applied endangered species protections to most threatened species unless a species-specific exception was issued. Going forward, the U.S. Fish and Wildlife Service will be able to create a customized 4D rules that address the specific conservation needs of individual threatened species. The second rule revises Section 4B2, which governs critical habitat designations. Under the updated rule, the U.S. Fish and Wildlife Service will consider a range of factors, including economic and social impacts, when determining whether to designate critical habitat. The revision also gives the agency greater discretion to exclude areas from critical habitat designations when the associated costs outweigh the benefits to the species. Supporters say these changes will encourage a more balanced approach to conservation while providing a greater flexibility for affected communities and landowners. Federal regulators have paused the issuance and renewal of non-domiciled commercial driver's licenses in non-compliant states, leaving some H-2A workers unable to obtain licenses. Christian Yonker has relied on H-2A workers on his Western New York vegetable, grain, and turf grass farm for 15 years. Many of his workers come from South Africa, where experienced operators travel to the U.S. for seasonal farm work and obtain commercial driver's licenses in the country. On any given day at CY Farms, Yonker is directing traffic from his phone, coordinating workers digging rocks from fields and hauling onions or chopping silage, while watching equipment crisscross the county roads between his fields. Since a March 16th rule from the Federal Motor Carrier Safety Administration, however, some of those workers have been unable to obtain commercial driver's licenses after the agency halted the issuance of non-domiciled CDLs in states that were not complying with updated licensing requirements. FMCSA placed 25 states on a non-compliance list after determining some non-domiciled CDLs have been improperly issued. A 2025 audit of 200 New York licensing files found 53% were issued improperly, often for 8 years, even though the worker's visa was valid for only 1 year. New York, California, Pennsylvania, and Texas initially declined to revoke licenses identified as non-compliant, prompting the U.S. Department of Transportation to withhold highway funding. New York sued the federal government after about $73 million was withheld, and the case remains pending. Yonker told DTN News, "We brought this guy here specifically as a driver, and he can't drive for us." According to U.S. Department of Labor data, employers received certification for almost 32,000 workers to operate agricultural equipment in fiscal year 2024, and about 5,600 H-2A workers were certified for heavy and tractor-trailer truck driver positions. South Africa is the second largest source of H-2A workers after Mexico. The licensing changes were intended to strengthen CDL oversight and safety, sought out by many rural communities entwined in highways and grain transportation. But Gregory Reed, a transportation attorney with Hanson Bridget, said it's about reducing driver capacity because it could improve freight rates. For agriculture, however, thousands of H-2A truck driver certifications underscore continued demand for seasonal drivers and farm laborers who often do both, not a need for a reduction. And that's been a look at your Ag News on this Wednesday, August 5th.
11: We continue with Our American Stories. Up next, we continue with our recurring series about the curious origins of everyday sayings. Here to join us again is Andrew Thompson as he continues to share another slice from his ultimate guide to understanding the stories, the mysteries of the English language. Take it away, Andrew.
12: To take the cake means to achieve something or to do something outrageous. And it began with the days of slavery in America in the 19th century. At parties held by wealthy white landowners, it was a tradition for married slaves to walk in a procession around a cake in a form of competition. The slaves would be judged, and the couple who were considered the most grateful would get to take the cake as a prize. That's also the origin of the expression cakewalk and piece of cake, both of which mean something easily accomplished. As while these tasks were demeaning, the competition required little effort. To be taken aback means to be startled or surprised by a sudden change, and it relates to sailing. Aback means facing towards the rear, and the sails of ships are said to be aback when the wind flattens them against the supporting mast. A sudden wind change can slow a ship down, and in some cases drive it backwards. So if such a wind change took place, causing a sailing ship to turn unexpectedly in the wind, the ship would be said to have been taken aback. To be taken with a pinch of salt means to take something with a healthy dose of suspicion or caution. That's also normally said with taken as a grain of salt. And it began in ancient Rome with the philosopher Pliny the Elder. He wrote in his book Naturalis Historia in AD 77, a story that the king had built up his immunity to poison by regularly ingesting small doses of a certain recipe, which was various ingredients that tasted disgusting, but he added that you should add a grain of salt to make the mixture more palatable and easier to swallow. It's not then known when the expression changed to mean what it does today. Talking turkey means to speak frankly and plainly, and it began in colonial times when the European settlers encountered the Native American Indians. Wild turkeys lived among the Indians and were soon considered a high delicacy and were often put up for barter. The bargaining for turkeys that took place on a daily basis became known as talking turkey, and it then became known to mean any serious discussion. To be tarred with the same brush means to have the same faults or bad qualities, and it's often used in a derogatory sense when saying tarred with the same brush. It began with early sheep farming. It was common for

0: essential items such as food and clothing. The tickets were specific to the goods being sought and would be exchanged with shopkeepers who were known to say, "That's just the ticket," when the person produced the correct one. To give someone the third degree means to give them an intensive questioning or interrogation. And it comes from the Freemasons, a centuries-old fraternal organisation in Britain. The Masonic Lodges, there were three degrees of membership. The first was known as Entered Apprentice, the second is Fellow Craft, and the third is Master Mason. As the third degree is far more challenging than the first two, the candidate is subjected to rigorous questioning and examinations before he receives the third degree of Master Mason. By the 19th century, the third degree had come to mean any kind of interrogation. If you say someone is three sheets to the wind, you mean they're very drunk. And it's a phrase that has nautical origins. Originally, three sheets in the wind, the phrase relates to the sails of tall ships. These sails are controlled by ropes known as sheets, which are fixed to the lower corners of the sails to hold them in place relative to the wind. If the sheets break or come loose, the sheets are said to be to the wind. If three sheets are loose, the sails will flap wildly about, so having three sheets to the wind will result in the boat becoming completely out of control, much like a stumbling drunk might be. To throw down the gauntlet means to challenge someone, and it derives from medieval times. A gauntlet was a glove that formed part of a knight's suit of armour, and it was usually covered with steel plates which aided in protection. If a dispute arose and a knight wanted to challenge someone to combat, he would throw down his metal gauntlet as a sign that he wanted a duel. Then if his opponent accepted the challenge, the opponent would pick up the gauntlet and the fight would begin. Taking up the gauntlet has since been used for accepting a challenge. To throw your hat into the ring means to take up a challenge or give a signal of an intention to join something, and it has its origins with boxing. In the early 1800s, prize fighters would tour the country and box at travelling fairs. They offered to take on all comers and gave local men a chance to win money if they could last the distance or beat them. Anyone who fancied their chances in a bout against these professionals would throw his hat into the ring. The hats were placed in a pile by the referee and then shown to the crowd, in turn, as an invitation for the owner to come up and fight. To tide you over means to supply someone with something they need for a short period, and it has its origins with the sea, and as the phrase suggests, the tide. In the absence of any wind to propel a ship via its sails, captains would use the tide to move the ship. The rising tide would also use to lift a ship over a threatening obstacle such as a reef or a sandbar. The expression was first used by the British Captain John Smith as early as 1627, and it was used figuratively by the early 1800s.
1: And a terrific job on the production, editing, and storytelling by our own Greg Hengler. And a special thanks to Andrew Thompson. The Curious Origins of Everyday Sayings, a terrific read. Go to Amazon and the usual suspects to pick it up. You won't put it down. And it's amazing, we were just commenting together, how many of these have nautical origins. And of course, love the third degree, being that final stage Mason, the grilling you get, or the final stage of almost anything in any elite institution is rough, thus the third degree. And my goodness, three sheets to the wind now makes complete sense to me. The story of the curious origins of everyday sayings, the sayings we use all the time, here on Our American Stories. 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

0: And we're back with Our American Stories. Up next, a story from Tom Morton. Tom served in the U.S. Marines until 2014, and after boot camp was sent to Hawaii before shipping out to Afghanistan. It was there he would meet his mentor, his squad leader. Here's Tom to tell the rest of his story.
1: What was a lot different about my experience than most was my squad leader. He had been on 3 deployments to Iraq and actually extended to go on this deployment to Afghanistan with us. And he was one of those people that was just down to his bones. He was a warrior. Like, in past lives, that dude was a champion gladiator in Roman Colosseums. It was an incredible kind of innate type of thing. Like, not just like a Mike Tyson capability to knock anybody out because you've got that much fury in you. It was like somebody that just, you tell them the rules of chess once and then they take down Deep Blue. He was just naturally a tactician, could make up extensions to standing tactics that would actually replace standing tactics. And even won a Navy Marine Corps Achievement Medal in one of our training ops for the most creative and effective leadership that they'd seen on one of the ranges that every unit in the Marine Corps has to go through before they deploy. He was just a very different type of person, very different warrior. And his mindset was truly about being warriors. You know, like if you messed up or something, yeah, you might get punched in the face, but there wouldn't be any paperwork and there wouldn't be any grudges. You would dust yourself off, recognize that you just made a big mistake and you don't want to get punched like that again, and you move forward. And on top of that, Reitzman had been through, his first deployment was to Haditha in Iraq in 2006, and that was an extremely bloody battle. Just a lot of Marines were killed. And as a first deployment boot, within I think his first month or two in country, he was a squad leader because his team leader got killed. He assumed the team, like leadership of the team, because he just naturally knew what to do. He was just that type of natural leader. But because he had seen so much death at the hands of really just not being prepared, you know, like some units were not ready for the kind of house-to-house warfare that Haditha had to offer, because it was still fairly new. Like, we hadn't fought that way very many times, at least not in a very long time. So he had an extremely strong emphasis on our training as room clearing masters. So there was one of the other condemned barracks, that this one was actually like barracks rooms and stuff that we snuck away into. I don't remember exactly how, but we found our way in. And we spent probably 2 straight weeks in there, just every day going back and, you know, using broomsticks as fake guns because we couldn't check them out of the armory for personal one-on-one training. And we spent every day clearing rooms. Like, other squad leaders might have been giving their guys classes and stuff and giving them some kind of information, but Reitzman was drilling, like, muscle memory that would save us into us just nonstop. He trained us to be the beast squad. Early on, he told us during PT one day, like, we may not be the smartest squad, but by God, we're going to be the strongest. And throughout training, we proved ourselves repeatedly that we were the strongest, but we were also one of the smartest too. And so when we got to Afghanistan, you know, we were there to do the dirtiest missions. That's what we were there for, and that's what we had trained to do, because, you know, just like my mentality of, like, why join the Marines if I'm not going to join to fight, Reitzman's mentality was, why go to war if we're not going to go be the best and fight the hardest? And all of us loved it. You know, he was our Captain Ahab that we were ready to follow into hell. So, in May of 2010, we deployed to Helmand, Afghanistan. It's in the southern area of Afghanistan, right near the Pakistani border. It's a very rural area, and it's very open and desert-like in some areas. It's a very interesting looking kind of geography. And I remember when we first got to one of the bigger bases and stepped off of the cargo plane, I just remember the shock of stepping out into the Afghan air. Like, it's so dry and dusty, but it was so hot. And then we went and got on this little bus thing in groups of like 8 or 10 or however many it could hold, you know, with our full packs in our laps and body armor on, weapons strapped across us and everything. And I was sitting in this tiny little seat, squashed in next to another Marine, and the driver cuts on the bus, and there's no AC, so we're just cooking. And the song that comes on is I Love College by Asher Roth. You know, if anybody hasn't heard it, the whole song is about, like, partying and just having fun and screwing around in college. And I just remember sitting there thinking, like, it is May of 2010. Had I stayed in school and, like, followed a four-year program, I would be graduating sometime this month. But instead, this is where I'm at, listening to Asher Roth in Afghanistan. Anyway, so, you know, we spent a week or two at the bigger base until they had flights and stuff lined up for us to be able to get to our area of operations. When we finally got there, you know, we landed a bigger base near the one that we were going to live on, and we had to patrol to our base. I remember walking down the street, just looking around, and, like, all the buildings are made out of mud, and just thinking, like, it looked like biblical times, but with tractors, Toyota Corollas, and cell phones added in. And it was just so mind-blowing to look around, and, you know, I'm sure it was pretty easy to tell that I was new because I'm walking around with my mouth open staring at everything, but, you know, also my uniform is nice and clean and stuff. And I remember walking down the road, and this little Afghan kid walks up to me and is like, "Hey, you new Marine?" I'm like, "What? No." He's like, "Nah, you new." And I was just like, how do you know that I'm new? And he, like, grabs my sleeve and rubs it between his fingers and kind of then points at the guy next to me, and he's filthy. And he's like, "Nice, clean." And I was like, "All right. So, where'd you learn English?" And he just immediately pretends that he's holding a radio and says, "COG, COG, this Pulse 3, I need an MRE." Obviously just copying what he had heard Marines saying on post over and over, and these kids would just sit at the base of our guys' posts and listen to them talk to each other and over the radio and pick up English from context, which is an incredible feat if you think about it, especially for a little 7-8-year-old kid. So, you know, that was a really mind-blowing kind of thing, just walking in. But, yeah, that whole hike, I remember being just tense as I could be, but really one of the most impactful things that happened on that deployment and what's ever happened to me was Reisman's death.
0: And you've been listening to Tom Morton tell his story about his mentor and the relationship between them, what he learned from him. And by the way, his mentor, 3 deployments in Iraq, down to his bones, in his DNA, he was a gladiator. It was just an innate thing. By the way, Haditha, one of his assignments, his mentor's assignments in Iraq, was a really brutal first deployment. His leader had been killed, and he ended up just leading his unit, because that's what he did. And by the way, room-clearing masters is what he was trying to create, his mentor in Iraq. And if anybody knows anything about war, this was not Vietnam, it was urban warfare, and a whole new skill set was necessary. When we come back, more of the story. We pick up where we last left off in Afghanistan. Tom Morton tells the story of his mentor here on Our American Stories.

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1: A cold front continues to slide south across the region tonight, with isolated shower and thunderstorm activity possible across central and eastern Kansas, and mainly cloudy skies across much of the region, clearing skies over much of Nebraska, and that will allow temperatures there to drop quite a bit, falling back into the mid to upper 50s, low to mid 60s across most of Kansas, and upper 60s across much of southern Kansas, with a few low 70s possible, and mid to upper 70s for most of Oklahoma. On Thursday, we'll see partly to mostly cloudy skies early in the day, and then clearing skies in the afternoon. Still a slim chance of an isolated shower or thundershower for south central Kansas and into northern Oklahoma, but the vast majority of the region will stay dry. We'll see high temperatures topping out in the low 80s over eastern Nebraska and northeast Kansas, upper 80s and low 90s for central Nebraska and central Kansas as well, and upper 90s and triple digits for southern Kansas, Oklahoma, and western Nebraska.
2: And we're back with Our American Stories and the story of Tom Morton. When we last left off, Tom had been deployed to the Helmand province of Afghanistan, and things were about to take a nasty turn. Let's continue with the story.
3: Our platoon was given an order that we were going to send a squad out across the Helmand River to investigate cave systems in the mountains on the other side. Reitzman immediately volunteered us for it, and we loaded down really, really heavy because we were expecting to go into the caves and have a serious fight on our hands. So we had rockets, and everybody had a few extra grenades and a lot of extra ammo. And we left early morning and hiked way out towards the river. And we finally got to the point where we kind of had to cross. And I remember Reitzman openly saying, like, even though you're point man usually does anything before anyone else, like, he's the point man, he walks out point. And Reitzman told our point man to stay where he was, and he said, like, if anybody's gonna drown, it's gonna be me. So he went into the river, and he actually made it all the way across. Like, it was up to about chest height, but in a pretty fast moving river. But anyway, once he made it most of the way across, he told us to start crossing. And, like, right downriver from me, our interpreter started crossing, and one of our Afghan policemen. And as they were crossing, they lost their footing. And even though Reitzman knew that me and Shaw, our point man, were both strong swimmers, he wasn't going to tell either of us to risk ourselves and go try and grab the interpreter and the Afghan policeman. So he came back into the water from safety and went after them, and pretty quickly lost his footing as well. So the rest of us all went in after Reitzman, and I was about 6 feet away from him when he went under. I wasn't able to find him. He came back up one more time after that, and then went back under, and he wasn't found for 3 more days. And the Afghan policeman that he had gone after drowned as well. And I didn't realize until after that he was drowning when I swam past him, because at the time I was focused on getting a Reitzman, and our Afghan police would go swimming all the time in the river out in front of our base. But he drowned as well, right next to me. The problem then was, what do we do? So they sent 2 helicopters to come and pick us up, and they were supposed to, one covers the other while one drops down, picks up half the squad, and moves us to the opposite side of the river, and then, comes back for the rest of us. I was in the second group, and when they landed to come pick us up, the helicopter broke down, and they couldn't get it back off the ground. they decided to leave. Like, the other helicopter dropped and picked up the chopper crew from the one that was dead, but they left us there. So then we were down to six of us on one side of the river, not only, like, alone, dehydrated, and just lost our squad leader, but we were also going to be expected to defend a downed helicopter that the enemy would absolutely love to take over. That was a daunting moment. And I remember there was a moment where the eye in the sky, like the little camera on a giant pole that can see a couple of miles out, it's called Scan Eagle. They came over the radio and said that Scan Eagle had seen a platoon-sized element moving towards us on our side of the river, and we needed to prepare for a fight. So Staff Sergeant Curtis came around and went man-to-man, because, you know, we were all spread out, like, holding a perimeter as best we could, and went to each of us. And I remember what he told me was, there's a platoon-sized element coming towards us. If you got any grenades, have them out and ready. Have your ammo out and handy. Die like a man. And that's so much to internalize as a 21-year-old kid that just watched your mentor die. But I also remember just thinking, all right, fine. They want to do this, I'm ready. Let's do this. And I just remember completely resigning myself to, like, okay, I'm going to die, but I'm going to die in a pile of brass. And then about an hour later, we see something on the hilltop, and we're like, wow, they're openly exposing themselves. That's dumb. And it turns out that the platoon-sized element that they had told us was coming was actually a herd of sheep. And in a crazy way, that was kind of disappointing. Like, I had completely accepted that I was about to die, and it was kind of taken away all of a sudden. They helicoptered out another, like, a whole platoon to take over our positions and start searching. But, you know, from running out of water for huge chunks of time, we had resorted to drinking the Hellman River, and it's incredibly infectious. So by the time we made it an hour or so into the hike home, we were essentially combat ineffective at that point. Like, we were so undermanned and just beat up that we weren't capable of defending ourselves if we got attacked. So we stayed put, waiting on another squad to be able to come to us with food and water. And basically, we were just going to take over the cornfield that we were in. And I remember Staff Sergeant Curtis told me to go and set up on the road. And I jumped into this ditch trying to lay on my belly on one side to put my gun on the road and actually be ready to fight. But when I dropped in, my legs caved out from under me, and I just dropped to my back. Couldn't bring myself to stand back up and actually lean forward, so I just kind of laid on my back looking around in case I needed to stand up and fight. And this old man came out from the compound that I was sitting in front of, and I remember him standing and looking at me for a good 10, 15 seconds before he said anything. And I could tell, like, he didn't see a foreign warrior coming into his land or anything. Like, he saw a 21-year-old kid dying in his lawn. And so he asked me, like, "Ubakwade? Like, do you want water?" And I said, "Yes." Like, "Whoa," which is yes. And so he brought me a big, like, mixing bowl of water from his well. And I probably spilled like 3/4 of it on myself trying to drink it, just because I was so thirsty. I just poured it down my throat. And he asked me if I wanted more, and I said yes, and he got me 3 bowls of water. And then I'm pretty sure he went and did the same thing for the other guys elsewhere on his property. But he told us that we could stay and that we could use a building on his property if we needed it. And I found out later on that what he actually enacted there was a Muslim tradition called Loke Warkawal, which basically means once an elder has accepted you into their home, by, like, rule of honor, no

0: one can remove you until the elder says that they can or that you are no longer their guest. And so, taking a risk with his entire family, his land, his life, that man said that we were protected on his property until we were capable of leaving. Then we got to go and patrol all the way home after that day. But that day was by far the worst day of my life.
1: And you've been listening to Tom Morton tell the story of his time served in Afghanistan, and also of the harrowing scene where he watches his mentor die trying to save the life of one of the de facto members of his squad, and that's an Afghani interpreter. When we come back, more of this remarkable storytelling, a story about war, a story about the U.S. Marine Corps, about brotherhood and mentorship. The story of Tom Morton's time in Afghanistan here on Our American Stories.

0: 2026, a year of milestones. 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
4: I did a play-by-play scene there, and you can hear people in the background. And I asked the farmer, why are you doing this?
0: In various forms, in a variety of ways, telling the story of agriculture and USDA since, well, almost the dawn of commercial radio itself. I'm Rod Bain. Several radio spirits join us in a periodic look through 2026 at a century of USDA radio in this edition of Agriculture USA. 100 years of USDA radio would not be possible without the stations, networks, and podcasts, commercial, public, community, educational, ag-oriented, that air programming offered by the U.S. Department of Agriculture on a regular, in many cases, daily basis. Yet there is a unique connection between USDA radio and the niche known as farm radio, one that stretches the past century. Farm broadcaster Don Wick, historian for the National Association of Farm Broadcasting, shares this from a 1981 book authored by John C. Baker.
5: W.A. Wheeler worked at the USDA Department of Markets, it was called at the time, as early as 1916, and in 1920 was put in charge of reporting market news. In the very early days, started by working on delivering grain and livestock information by telegraph to more than 20 USDA offices.
0: Wheeler would experiment with the use of radio as an outlet for USDA market news and reports.
5: By 1921, May of that year, arranged for over-the-air market reports on KDKA radio in Pittsburgh. It was the first commercial radio station.
0: Baker's own connection with USDA and farm broadcasting was more than credible. Prior to becoming a USDA information officer in the 1950s and 60s, he was a broadcaster for both Purdue University's radio service and WSL in Chicago. He contributed to two popular agricultural radio programs of the 1940s and 50s, programs heard by many, including a young Texas farm boy, Roddy Peoples.
6: The cut-ins from the USDA during the National Farm and Home Hour, because we heard that rather frequently. That was, I believe, on NBC, but there was another one on ABC also.
0: The National Farm and Home Hour and ABC's The American Farmer and other USDA radio features and news services became part of Roddy's career as a farm broadcaster. He passed earlier this year, but shared in a 2023 interview.
6: The tapes that were sent to me originated right there in D.C. in the U.S. Department of Agriculture, and they were Lane Beatty or Jack Towers, and they generally included a specialist with the department, perhaps a cut-in from someone else outside D.C. from time to time.
0: Access to the voices of USDA officials and experts via USDA radio reports was and remains a valuable commodity to those presenting the story of agriculture on their broadcast. That included the person considered the nation's most recognizable farm broadcaster, the late Orion Samuelson, from a 2023 interview.
7: Stories out of Washington, out of USDA that I wouldn't get on my normal source of the wires that I had coming into my office. So yes, I depended on USDA a great deal for the services that they provided with the stories that I couldn't provide because of my location.
0: Vouching for the reach of USDA radio reports as a listener and a broadcaster, Hall of Famer Max Armstrong.
8: I remember so vividly hearing some of those reports bringing the faraway places right into our area. I did listen also as a younger man to the big city stations, and I would hear reports out of KMOX in St. Louis, and I heard Orion as a younger man in grade school and junior high. I recall listening to him 300 miles south of Chicago. The USDA reports were a part of that.
0: Max was among many farm broadcasters who used both USDA radio tapes, later digital downloads, and in between, the broadcast news phone service in the reporting.
8: Certainly would use actualities from the phone service, especially when there were major government reports. We'd call the line, the 202 line, but we would pull that actuality and use it to supplement what we were doing on WGN Radio.
0: This has been Agriculture USA. I'm Rod Bain reporting for the U.S. Department of
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10: News this hour from Town Hall. I'm Keith Peters in Washington. Abdul El-Sayed, an insurgent former public health official who harnessed Democratic frustration with the party establishment, narrowly defeated Congresswoman Haley Stevens in Michigan's U.S. Senate primary, setting up a crucial test for progressives in a key battleground state. Senate Majority Leader John Thune says he's looking forward to the general election in Michigan after Democrats nominated El-Sayed, who will face off against Republican Mike Rogers.
11: I think it's a great contrast. Rogers is a great candidate, very experienced, ran last time, learned a lot, and I think is running a terrific campaign and fortunately benefited this time from not having to have a divisive primary like what happened in his last race.
10: The outcome of the Michigan Senate race could help decide control of the U.S. Senate. A heavily armed man who was checking out security at Trump National Golf Club in Rancho Palos Verdes, California, ahead of the president's visit there, is under arrest.
12: The 38-year-old facing five charges, including a felony, staff spotting him scoping out security on Friday prior to the president's visit there on Tuesday. Court documents say the suspect was wearing an earpiece while taking pictures and videos of security guards and surveillance cameras on the property. The suspect returned again on Saturday, and that's when he was arrested. Detectives finding bullets in his pocket and a loaded gun in his car. When they search his home, they find a rifle, body armor, and a notebook reportedly containing disturbing statements about the president.
10: Correspondent Laura Winters reporting. Iran and Oman have moved closer to an agreement on the Strait of Hormuz. This comes after President Trump said a deal to reopen the critical waterway could be announced soon. The Strait's closure has driven up global fuel prices. More at townhall.com.
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10: Here's the Wall Street Business Report.
21: Stocks held close to their records on Wall Street while oil prices held steady. The S&P 500 slipped 0.2% from the all-time high it set a day earlier. The Dow rose 0.5%, the NASDAQ composite losing 0.8%. SpaceX sank after increasing its spending on artificial intelligence. The Walt Disney Company rose after reporting results that beat analysts' forecasts were helped by Toy Story 5. European markets were mixed and Asian markets closed higher. Treasury yields slipped in the bond market. The price of Brent crude was little changed at about $79 a barrel. The Dow gaining 263 points today to close at 54,349. The NASDAQ lost 221 to 26,363. The S&P down 13 to 7723. For the Wall Street Business Report, I'm John Scott.
10: 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Clear blue skies don't always mean smooth flying, even in calm weather. Extreme heat can disrupt flights and travel plans.
22: American Airlines recently offered compensation to customers who voluntarily gave up their seats after temperatures hit 114 degrees in Las Vegas. Aviation experts say air becomes thinner when it's extremely hot, and that makes it more difficult for aircraft to take off safely. Heat-related challenges can also affect airports with shorter runways or at higher elevations when the weather isn't that severe. Rich Thomason reporting.
10: Scientists say they're certain that a SpaceX rocket has slammed into the moon as predicted. While no one observed the actual impact, a telescope in Chile described what astronomers have identified as the debris plume resulting from the high-speed crash. More on these stories at townhall.com.
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18: Back with Our American Stories and the story of Tom Morton. When we last left off, Tom had just experienced the worst day of his life. He lost his mentor and an Afghani police officer to drowning in the Helmand River and ended up exhausted and unable to move properly due to dehydration on the lawn of an Afghani civilian who would render him aid. Let's continue with the story.
19: Something that's always stood out to me about that day, that elder, you know, treating me like a human being and not looking at it as, whatever, screw him. He's here to do whatever propaganda that he might have been fed. Like, his humanity trumping danger to him, his family, you know, going against potentially his religious practices or whatever by letting Christians or non-believers into his property. So many vets come home just full of hate. You know, you want to place it somewhere. You want to be angry at someone for losing your friends, for losing time, for having, you know, physical ailments and nightmares and stuff. You need a scapegoat. You want someone to put it on. And unfortunately, a lot of times that gets put on the Islamic community as a whole by a lot of veterans. But I've just never been able to do that because I've seen that doesn't matter what religion you are, what race you are, there's good people in every culture too. And like I said, as horrible as that day was, that was a very profound experience and lesson for me. Like, the day that Reitzman died in the river was by far the worst day of my life. But after that, what I tried to take from it was something I would tell my junior Marines that I was training on the following two deployments was, life in the Marine Corps is about setting bars. You know, you have a day in boot camp where you get IT'd for an hour and a half straight, and that's the worst day of your life. Then you go to School of Infantry and you go on a 15K, it's actually 24K, and that's the worst day of your life. And then you come to the fleet and you spend 24 straight hours scrubbing with Clorox, and that's the worst day of your life. But eventually that day will be set so horribly that nothing can bother you anymore. And as unfortunate as it is, one of the most beneficial things I've been able to glean from the horrible day of losing my mentor was the fact that I survived. I can survive something that extreme. And even though it was a very hard thing to deal with, I did make it through. So if I can survive something like that, if I can still be standing and still have some of my brain together some days, what can the civilian world throw at me that I can't deal with? You know, that's what I try to keep in mind anytime I face some kind of a hardship or whatever. Like, I've been through so much worse than this. I can deal with it. And, you know, the part of that mental toughness is, some of it was Reitzman, some of it was the Marine Corps as a whole, just teaching me, like, you know, sometimes the situation sucks. There's nothing you can do but embrace the suck and push on. I actually left the service in 2014. And I enrolled in school and tried to kind of, you know, just figure things out from there. But it took me a while to kind of get my bearings and went through a few different jobs and been through a lot of different professions over the years, and I moved around a lot. Like, I moved from Denver back to Nashville, where I'm from, then to Savannah, Georgia, then back to Denver. I think a big thing that was kind of a problem for me is it took me a really long time to let go of the Marine Corps and, like, the guilt of feeling like I can do more. I need to make up for something. I need to go back and, you know, I don't know, the feelings of survivor's guilt, just feeling like I, you know, I should have died that day with Reitzman, so I need to go back and die with honor so that I can do him right. You know, that was really nagging at me for a really long time, because I didn't get out in my mind for a very long time. Like, when I got out, I sought out a motorcycle organization that they're all about, like, you know, you have to be a combat veteran to get in. So I rode with them for a long time, and I just resigned my patch about 6 months ago when I realized that I just traded one uniform for another. Like, I never let go of any of those things that had happened, because I was still reliving it every day, because I was acting as though I was still part of it. You know, I still thought about it as though, like, I want to stay in shape in case I get a chance to go back. Like, but not thinking about it from the perspective of I need to stay in shape so that I don't keel over and die in my 40s. And it took a long time for me to finally realize that I had been framing things in a negative way for me, where I was really just leaning into my survivor's guilt issues and everything instead of trying to grow from them and move forward. But I finally kind of had that aha moment after a motorcycle accident. And nearly dying will make you think about stuff. And I benefited a lot from spending time with other veterans to be able to kind of learn from them about how to get through things and stuff. But I also think that the most beneficial part of the recovery from combat and stuff has been finding my own way, you know, like finding something that I really enjoy doing creatively that I want to expand on. And for me, that's been, I started out doing carpentry. I started apprenticing under one of my sister's friends that he ended up becoming my best friend. He taught me everything I could ever want to know about building decks, fences, tree houses and stuff, but he also taught me so much more about just oddball little tricks and stuff, that things that took him 20 years of being a carpenter to figure out, that, you know, I got to leap straight into. You know, he had to spend years just doing, you know, the same framing wall over and over every day, but I got to get to the fun stuff with him. And I think spending every day with him and realizing that a combat mindset does not have a very applicable place in the civilian world. You know, like, you really are never going to be facing the same stressors that you are in combat. So the dark sense of humor and the crassness and the vulgar language and stuff is just, they're attributes that fit very well in a life or death kind of environment. They really don't in most others. And that can feel kind of emptying. But my friend Ben is the one that taught me that, like, there are other places that can fit in. You know, there are other things for me, and there is stuff that I can do and feel passionate about. And, like, you know, I really genuinely enjoy building stuff. Like, it's enormously gratifying to be able to leave from a day of work, and, you know, even if you're not done, just looking back, like, hey, this morning there was nothing. Now there's the framework for a deck. It's very, very fulfilling, and it's a very gratifying puzzle to work out. You know, every job is different. Everything needs a little thought and a little caution. And I think that's helped me calm down enormously. And unfortunately, he passed away about a month ago. So that's been really hard for me. But overall, you know, like, learning to be creative and working with my hands has been a huge therapeutic tool for me. Because just learning carpentry got me confident enough with tools to start doing stuff like working on my own bike, and, you know, being confident enough to realize, like, well, if I take it apart and I can't figure it out, all I have to do is just retrace my steps and put it back together. Worst that can happen is it don't work right, and then I try again. And that led me into working on my motorcycles, and I'm actually working towards, eventually I want to own my own custom motorcycle shop and build custom bikes for people that need special accommodations. Like, I'd love to build, like, you know, a specially outfitted bike for a veteran that lost their legs or something so that they can still ride. And I just think that'd be something that would be really gratifying to present it to the veteran, but also it'd be really, I would be excited about the challenge of making a bike work without two of your limbs involved, because they kind of need all four on a standard setup. You know, that's my my long-term dream, because it really has brought me so much peace, just playing some, you know, calm, like, melodic music in the garage and just sit there and wrench and work out a giant puzzle all day. Like, even if it means throwing a wrench or two throughout the day, like, it's still so awesome to be able to have something at the end that is like, wow, I did that.
18: And a great job, as always, by Monty on the production of that piece and the storytelling. And a special thanks to Tom Morton, who shared stories about not one, but in the end, two mentors. Because he had not just Sergeant Joe Reitzman to thank for so much. Sergeant Reitzman was his mentor and the man he watched drown in the Helmand River. But also Ben, his mentor, who taught him about peace in civilian life. And, well, just the peace that can come from being a great craftsman and putting things together. First, as a carpenter's apprentice, and now ultimately as a mechanic on motorcycles, hoping to create a motorcycle that can do some good for former vets. The story of Tom Morton, here on Our American Stories.

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1: This is Lee Habib, and this is Our American Stories, the show where America is the star and the American people. Pulitzer Prize-winning columnist George Will has written extensively about baseball and has said this about America's attraction to it. Quote, sports serve society by providing vivid examples of excellence. One of those examples is New York Yankee catcher and cultural icon, Yogi Berra. Here's George Will.
2: A high drive, that's trouble. And Yogi Berra, felt one high over the screen and into Bedford Avenue.
3: It ain't over till it's over.
4: 90% of this game is half metal.
3: When you come to the fork in the road, take it.
4: It's deja vu all over again.
2: And the Yankees are champions. And look at Berra, piggyback riding Bob Cazzara.
5: The 18-year-old U.S. Navy enlistee, thinking it sounded less boring than the dull training he was doing in 1944, volunteered for service on what he thought an officer had called rocket ships. Actually, they were small, slow, vulnerable boats used as launching pads for rockets to give close-in support for troops assaulting beaches. The service on those boats certainly was not boring. At dawn on June 6, 1944, that sailor was a few hundred yards off Omaha Beach. Lawrence Peter Berra, who died at 90, had a knack for being where the action was. Because he stood, when he stood, as a catcher, he spent a lot of time crouching at baseball's most physically and mentally demanding position, 5'7". He confirmed the axiom that the beauty of baseball is that a player does not need to be 7 feet tall or 7 feet wide.
2: Berra swings, and that one's going to leave the ballpark. Well, what do you know? Larry Berra, they call him Yogi, his very first time at the plate in the major leagues against the A's. And what does he do? He hits a home run.
5: The shortstop during Yogi's first Yankee years was an even smaller Italian-American, 150-pound Phil Rizzuto, listed at a generous 5'6". Yogi had, as sports writer Alan Berra says in his book Yogi Berra, Eternal Yankee, the winningest career in the history of American sports. He played on Yankee teams that went to the World Series 14 times in 17 years. He won 10 World Series rings. No other player has more than 9. He won 3 MVP awards. Only Barry Bonds has more with 7, but 4 of them probably tainted by performance-enhancing drugs. In 7 consecutive seasons, 1950 through 1956, Yogi finished in the top 4 in MVP voting. Only Bill Russell of the Boston Celtics, 11 NBA championships, 5 MVP awards, and Henri Richard of the Montreal hockey team, 11 NHL championships, have records of winning that exceed Yogi's. He grew up in what he and others called the Dago Hill section of St. Louis, when the Italian-Americans who lived there did not take offense at the name. They had bigger problems. Biographer Alan Berra notes that in an 1895 advertisement seeking labor to build a New York reservoir, the ad said whites would be paid $1.30 to $1.50 a day, colored workers $1.25 to $1.40, and Italians $1.15 to $1.25. The term WAP may have begun as an acronym for the phrase without papers, as many Italians were when they arrived at Ellis Island. American sports and ethnicity have been interestingly entangled. The name Fighting Irish was originally a disparagement by opponents of Notre Dame, which for many years had problems filling its football schedule because of anti-Catholic bigotry. But sports also have been solvents of a sense of apartness felt by ethnic groups. In 1923, the Sporting News, which for many decades was described as the Bible of baseball, except by baseball fans who described the Bible as the Sporting News of religion, called the national pastime the essence of the nation. Quote, "In a democratic, Catholic, real American game like baseball, there has been no distinction raised except tacit understanding that a player of Ethiopian descent is ineligible. The Mick, the Sheeny, the Wop, the Dutch and the Chink, the Cuban, the Indian, the Jap, or the so-called Anglo-Saxon, his nationality is never a matter of moment if he can pitch, hit, or field." Ah, diversity. In 1908, the Sporting News said this about a Giants rookie, Charlie Buck Herzog. Quote, "The long-nosed rooters are crazy whenever young Herzog does anything noteworthy. Cries of Herzog, Herzog, gut boy, Herzog go up regularly, and there would be no let up even if a million ham sandwiches suddenly fell among these believers in percentages and bargains." David Moranis, in his biography of the Pirates' Roberto Clemente, the first Puerto Rican superstar, notes that as late as 1971, Clemente's 17th season, one sports writer still quoted him in phonetic English. Quote, "If I have my good arm, the ball gets there a little quicker." In 1962, Alvin Dark, manager of the San Francisco Giants, banned the speaking of Spanish in the clubhouse. Today, with three of the most common surnames in baseball being Martinez, Rodriguez, and Gonzalez, some managers speak Spanish. Yogi's great contemporary, the Dodgers catcher Roy Campanella, another three-time MVP, was the son of an African-American mother and Italian-American father. With two Italian-Americans on the Supreme Court, it is difficult to imagine how delighted Italian-Americans were with their first national celebrity, the elegant center fielder on baseball's most glamorous team, Joe DiMaggio, the son of a San Francisco fisherman. DiMaggio was Big Dago to his teammates. Yogi was Little Dago and became the nation's most beloved sports figure. As Yogi said when Catholic Dublin elected a Jewish mayor, only in America.
1: And a great job on the production, editing, and storytelling by our own Greg Hengler. And a special thanks to George Will for sharing the story of Yogi Berra. Indeed, only in America. Yogi Berra's story here on Our American Stories. 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
7: A cold front continues to slide south across the region tonight, with isolated shower and thunderstorm activity possible across central and eastern Kansas, and mainly cloudy skies across much of the region, clearing skies over much of Nebraska, and that will allow temperatures there to drop quite a bit, falling back into the mid to upper 50s, low to mid 60s across most of Kansas, and upper 60s across much of southern Kansas, with a few low 70s possible, and mid to upper 70s for most of Oklahoma. On Thursday, we'll see partly to mostly cloudy skies early in the day, and then clearing skies in the afternoon. Still a slim chance of an isolated shower or thundershower for south central Kansas and into northern Oklahoma, but the vast majority of the region will stay dry. We'll see high temperatures topping out in the low 80s over eastern Nebraska and northeast Kansas, upper 80s and low 90s for central Nebraska and central Kansas as well, and upper 90s and triple digits for southern Kansas, Oklahoma, and western Nebraska.
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1: This is Lee Habib, and this is Our American Stories. Up next, a story about one of the most unlikeliest hip-hop bands in American history. Here's Greg Hengler with a story.
9: In 1987, three white Jewish boys from New York City were the most fascinating phenomenon in the burgeoning rap music scene. No, really. The Beastie Boys, barely out of their teens, had just released License to Ill, which quickly reached number one on the charts, the first hip-hop album to achieve that exalted status. And true, it was the fastest-selling debut album in the history of Columbia Records under the Def Jam label. But everybody knew that these three knuckleheads, who were clever enough to come up with the shtick that clicked with MTV-loving suburbia, were just a novelty act.
10: Now, here's a little story I got to tell about three bad brothers you know so well. It started way back in history with that rap
11: MCA
10: and me.
11: My team!
9: The cartoonish trio consisted of Adam MCA Yauch, Adam Ad-Rock Horowitz, son of prominent playwright Israel Horowitz, and Michael Mike D. Diamond. Three MCs from NYC started out as a hardcore punk band, opening for legendary punk groups like The Misfits and The Dead Kennedys in some of the most legendary clubs in the world, such as CBGB's. In 1983, they released a track that was basically a crank call set to a hip-hop beat. It became an underground favorite,

0: the very baby stages of hip-hop was just starting. Completely underground movement. I don't think many people knew about it outside of Brooklyn, Queens, the Bronx, or Harlem. I would see these groups live, and there was an energy in the room that was a very specific feeling. And then the records that would come out didn't have that feeling. And so an MC, it wasn't that, it was a DJ scratching, and it was beats.
1: Anyone who can make a crippled man dance by using his mouth, if he give me a chance.
0: I didn't know anything about the music business. I didn't know anything about contracts. I didn't really know what a producer did. I just felt like it was possible to make a record that felt more like what the club felt like. 99 Records was a record store I hung out in, and they put out their own records. Through them, I learned the process of making our own records, where to have the sleeves made, where to have the labels made, and started putting out records. The logo was a big D and a big J, and it really was about the DJ's place in hip-hop being, in a way, equal to that of the MC.
2: Just as the Beasties were beginning to bubble on the punk scene, they transitioned to rap, a significantly less popular form of music at the time. So insignificant, you could count on one hand the number of known rap groups at the time. And on that one hand, none of them were white. Major labels were not looking for rappers, and definitely not white ones. That is, until Rick Rubin offered the Beasties a deal in 1984 on his dorm room-operated label. Rubin took his metalhead music background and his passion for rap music and infused it into these three teenaged boys. Here's Beastie Boy, Mike D.
3: That he pretty much, I guess, in that sense, kind of introduced us, because we kind of came from, like, punk rock. Like, all right, forget about that. We just wanted to, you know, do hip-hop. And he kind of definitely brought that kind of in a big way. I mean, definitely we got real into it and got into the idea of, like, Led Zeppelin having beats, or, you know, AC/DC having grooves or beats, whatever.
2: Here's Rubin.
0: It was just an interesting cross-pollinization of cultures, taking all the stuff that we grew up with and figuring out how to mix it all together and use elements from all different places.
2: After releasing some buzzworthy singles, the group went on to open for pop legend Madonna on her Virgin Tour. Their popularity grew. Here's MTV in 1985 asking the 22-year-old Rick Rubin where the Beastie Boys video was at.
4: The only reason that we haven't done a video yet is because as soon as we do, they're going to have to change it from MTV to Beastie TV, because that's all they're going to show all day long, all night long.
2: The Beasties survived the Madonna tour with their love us or hate us attitude, and then joined the rap legends Run DMC on their groundbreaking Raising Hell tour, where acceptance was much more coveted. But going on tour with Run DMC didn't guarantee success with their almost all-black audience. Here's friends of Rubin and the Beasties, Rick Minnello and Adam Dubin, and former host of Yo! MTV Raps, Dr. Dre.
5: So when they first walked on the stage, it was like, whoa, we white guys trying to rap.
6: On stage, a white guy had to earn his stripes, and no one had done that yet. It's like if you went to the Apollo and you were a comedian, the audience in rap at that time was just like the black audience at the Apollo, which a white audience sits there and goes, okay, entertain me. A black audience goes, what you got? What you got, sucker? Basically, because they want to be entertained. And when the Beasties first came on, they were not greeted with widespread approval, but usually by the end of their set, they would have won the audience over. And they did that pretty quickly.
5: We did a show in Virginia, and you had 5,000 little black girls screaming and hollering, trying to get to them, wanting to have a good time, and loving the guys just generally because of they were real with what they were trying to say. They weren't trying to be black. They were trying to be the Beastie Boys. And it worked, and it translated. The music translated, not the color. The beats were very aggressive. So in hip-hop, we always loved aggressive beats as far as stuff like from Aerosmith, stuff like from Queen, AC/DC. So those kind of beats were kind of similar to what they were doing with the alternative beats, with the big drums and the big bop bop boom bop boom bop and all that craziness. All we did is just scratch it, so you heard the zigga zigga boom boom da zigga boom boom bop. So we always used the same kind of like similar beats, so it was kind of like right there on the same thing. But it was the commentary and the delivery that was a little different.
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7: And I remember these guys coming out and doing Hold It Now, Hit It, and the crowd went crazy. I was backstage at the

0: is about to come on, and everybody rushed to the side of the stage to watch them. That's Rakim, LL Cool J, Mo D, Houdini. Everybody on the tour came to the side of the stage because everybody felt like they were their little brothers. Like,
1: they would open up for us. It was like the black audience, and we could be like down in the South, down in Texas, or down in South Carolina in some really Southern black Negro town. And when the Beasties came out, and Dr. Dre was scratching, and they came out jumping around, screaming, rhyming, it wasn't like people say, all right, let me go get a prank. People stood there and was like, yo, these white boys are ill. These white boys are dope. These white boys are good. Say, ho, ho.
2: Here's Public Enemies. Chuck D.
3: They was almost like the flip side, like Jackie Robinson was to baseball, the Beastie Boys were to rap music.
4: Let go, let yourself go, slow and low, that is the tempo.
2: Here's Beastie Boys, MCA, and Mike D.
5: When we first came out making hip-hop, people were just like mainly surprised because no white kids were really up on hip-hop or doing it too much. So, like, I guess a lot of kids would just check it out and just be surprised to even hear that we were making that kind of music and just be like, what? You guys are white? Like, they would think we were Puerto Rican or something, or just not figure that we were white.
6: People were really freaked out that all of a sudden, number one, we are having concerts where there were black groups and white groups performing on stage. You have black kids and white kids coming together in a way that they probably never would have for any other group at the time.
7: And you've been listening to our own Greg Hengler tell the story of the Beastie Boys. I love that comment at the end. They were Jackie Robinson in reverse. What Robinson did was integrate baseball, black to white, and here was white going into, well, tough black halls that didn't exactly necessarily want or covet white hip-hop artists. But they earned their keep and drove the crowds crazy. Three MCs from NYC, three white Jewish boys, and they had what turned out to be the fastest-selling debut album in the history of Columbia Records, one of the great record labels, iconic record labels in American history. Well, when we come back, more of the story of the three white Jewish boys from New York City, the Beastie Boys, here on Our American Stories.
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10: A Farm Bureau study shows the economic situation in rural America is getting worse.
11: On the row crop side, we're seeing a loss of $31 billion for crop year 26, going down to $32 billion in 2027. So again, seeing those worsening losses across the country.
10: Farm Bureau economist Faith Parham says there are several reasons the challenges are increasing.
11: The first is farmers are price takers, not price makers. So whatever the market price is, they have to take. When input costs are low, which is our second issue, that works out pretty well for them. However, we've seen skyrocketing input costs that have really made it hard for the balance sheet to align.
10: For more information, visit the Farm Bureau Intel page at fb.org and listen again here for more from the Voice of Agriculture, Kansas Farm Bureau.

0: And we continue with Our American Stories and the story of the most unlikely hip-hop band in American history. Let's return to the story of the Beastie Boys and to our own Greg Hengler.
1: From the beginning, the Beastie Boys kept a foot in both worlds, one in the hip-hop world and the other in the pop-rock world. But keep in mind that the boys achieved all the success before they even put out a full-length album. The band was perfectly positioned, right on the edge between clever and stupid. And all this momentum culminated into the headline from the Village Voice: "Three jerks make a masterpiece." The Beastie Boys released their Rap Metal Fuse debut LP that sampled from the likes of Led Zeppelin, Black Sabbath, The Clash, AC/DC, and CCR, to name just a few. We all know the name of the album, but nobody says it better than the legendary talk show host and comedian Joan Rivers.
2: Their newest album is called License to Kill, and it went platinum after only 8 weeks. License to Kill, right?
3: That's ill, Joan.
2: Well, I'm telling you, I've got my stupid contacts in. Hold on. Okay, sorry about this. Their album is called License to Ill. That's a stupid name for an album.
4: Do I detect the note of jealousy in your voice, Joan?
2: If it were called License to Kill, you would have gone platinum in 4 weeks. Anyhow.
1: It didn't go platinum in 4 weeks, but it did become the first rap record to hit number one on the Billboard charts. It also hit number two on the R&B charts. Rap charts had yet to exist. Once again, a foot in both worlds. Here's hip-hop pioneer Say Adams.
5: I remember Adam and I were walking down the street before the record came out, and he says to me, "Because this is going to be so great. We're going to be, you know, on American Bandstand, and we're going to do Soul Train, and we're going to be hanging out with Don Cornelius." And I looked over to him, and I was like, "No, you're crazy. Nobody's going to do that." And the record came out, and it exploded. And literally, in 2 months, we were in L.A. on Soul Train, Don Cornelius, and I just couldn't believe that America just embraced them in the way that they did.
1: License to Ill went triple platinum and became the biggest selling rap record of the 80s, and was certified diamond in 2015 for shipping over 10 million copies in the United States. To this day, the album still sells over 10,000 copies a week, a true rarity in the ever-changing world of hip-hop. Def Jam, under the direction of Russell Simmons and Rick Rubin, tried to take the success of the Beastie Boys to the big screen, a tactic used with both Run-DMC and the Fat Boys. But the Beasties rejected the offer and left Def Jam in New York for Capitol Records in L.A. to work with the Dynamo production team of the Dust Brothers and Matt Dyke on their sophomore album. Fans expected License to Ill Part 2, but instead of rehashing their biggest hit, the band returned in 1989 with the album Paul's Boutique, the most sample-laden LP in the history of hip-hop. Using around 300 samples from funk, soul, rock, rap, jazz, and everything in between, from the Beatles to Johnny Cash to the Eagles, the head-spinning epic was one of the most counterintuitive albums ever made. Rather than give the fans more of the same, the Beasties gave them more cowbell. But their Commodores-powered single, Hey Ladies, which was sampled from Jeanette Lady Day's Come Let Me Love You. Here's rock critics Alan Light and Joe Levy.
6: Paul's Boutique really just didn't sound like anything that anybody had ever done before. Where the Dust Brothers were in terms of sampling technology on that record, nobody'd heard that before. People didn't know you could make a record sound like that.
7: It's just this beautifully layered record, very deep in its musical texture, very deep in its lyrical texture, as funny as can be. They sampled Cheap Trick. They sampled David Bromberg. They had these wide ears. They were open to everything.
6: And you could never make that record today. It'd be way too expensive. You could still use recognizable samples in 1989 and not have to pay millions and millions of dollars for them. So it hit a lucky time where there was this new technology that they could really exploit and really play around with.
1: With the release of Paul's Boutique, the Beastie Boys had reinvented their sound. It was another masterpiece, but it was also a commercial disaster and cost some Capitol Records employees their jobs. It barely earned gold status. Here's music critic Nelson George.
8: Paul's Boutique cleared away all the pop people and left them with their real core fans. And those are the people who were going to grow with them. And what happened is that the people who they got with Paul's Boutique then became their new audience. So it's they really made a transition in who bought their records and who were their fans.
1: 10 years after the release of Paul's Boutique, it went double platinum and was recognized worldwide as a landmark achievement and one of the greatest hip-hop albums of all time. Rolling Stone would describe the album as the Pet Sounds and Dark Side of the Moon of hip-hop. Fast forwarding to 1992, their next album was ready. But with the emergence of grunge rock and the dominance of gangster rap, nobody knew how the public would respond to their third album, Check Your Head. It was the first record released under the band's own label, Grand Royale, and the first album featuring instrumentation from the band, a move that brought them back to their punk rock roots. Check Your Head was different from Paul's Boutique, as that album was from Licensed to Ill, and as groundbreaking as either one. The album was led by the psychedelic sounds from the single, So What You Want. The record's blend of punk, funk, and rap went triple platinum. They did two tours to support the album, one with the Rollins Band and one with Cypress Hill. One foot in the rock world, one foot in the rap world. The combination of rapping, DJing, and live instrumentation was a Beastie Boys invention, setting the stage for groups like Korn, Linkin Park, and Rage Against the Machine. The Beastie Boys had become the ultimate tastemakers and cool hunters. The Beastie Boys fans range from those of highbrow to lowbrow to low brow.
9: These guys are good dancers.
10: Yeah. I wish I was more like them.
9: Yeah, me too.
1: According to the Oxford English Dictionary, use of the term mullet to describe the hairstyle was coined and certainly popularized by American hip-hop group, the Beastie Boys. Of course, the Beasties didn't invent the actual hairstyle, but it wasn't until the Beastie Boys released their song Mullet Head on their next album, Ill Communication, in 1994, that the hairstyle actually gained its name. Ill Communication entered the charts at number one. The Beastie Boys spent 27 years in the rap game, selling over 26 million records in the United States and over 50 million worldwide. With one diamond and seven platinum albums, these three Jews from New York City make up the greatest rap group of all time.
0: And a terrific job on the production, editing, and storytelling by our own Greg Hengler. And what a story you just heard from that first record, which was, well, indiscriminately called by Joan Rivers, Licensed to Kill. And then she made fun of the title. And of course, the Beastie Boys had the last laugh. That album would go on to sell 10 million records. Their second album, Paul's Boutique, would be called The Pet Sounds, The Dark Side of the Moon of hip-hop. Didn't sell well, but the Beastie Boys kept their core audience and grew things from there. For 27 years, these guys did it all and sold over 50 million records. Three Jews from New York City, making up what many people believe to be the greatest hip-hop act of all time. The story of the Beastie Boys, here on Our American Stories.
11: Farmer input in building the future of USDA data collection and modernization efforts. The purpose behind Agriculture Secretary Brooke Rollins' announcement at Minnesota Farm Fest Tuesday.
12: USDA will host a series of data modernization listening sessions. We'll consider this one the very first one here at the Minnesota Farm Fest.
11: Audio courtesy of Red River Farm Network. The listening sessions will be nationwide in scope, focused on soliciting producers' thoughts and crafting the modernization plan announced last month.
12: At the end of the day, improving data collection, analysis, and reporting is all about ensuring we can continue to carry out our mission.
11: Creating greater efficiencies in producer reporting within USDA surveys and streamlining reporting systems.
12: Their input will be critical in informing and refining our modernization plan.
11: I'm Rod Bain reporting for the U.S. Department of Agriculture in Washington, D.C.
0: And we continue with our American stories and with a story about a unique company culture. Tom Golisano is the founder of Paychex, which helps 680,000 businesses manage their payroll, HR, and benefits. And it's also a place that enjoys a good prank every now and then. And by the way, we've done a bunch of stories on pranksters and epic pranks. Here's Tom on a few of their pranks, starting with one from his late best friend, Gene Polisini.
13: We got two little kids at home. It's a Saturday morning, the phone rings, and it was just when people were starting to use tape recorders. So I pick up the phone, there's this guy on the other end recording. This is the Monroe County Water Authority. We're shutting off your water for 48 hours, so make other preparations. What? They can't do that. I call out the Water Authority. This is Saturday, where nobody's working today. You know, they get a recording. What the hell do you do? So Gloria, find every pan you can in the house and fill it with water. We did that. About 2 hours later, Gene comes over. He comes in the house, and he looks around. He sees all these pans full of water. And I can see his lip. You know how your lip curls when you're trying not to laugh? I said, you son of a... It was him. He could disguise his voice. So one day, Gene's working at Paychex. He was a senior VP, very important job. And we're building an addition to our building. And there's this huge crane on the grounds. And I know the contractor, he's a good friend of mine. So I said, Wayne, what's that all about? He says, well, we're going to start moving steel in next week. And that's what we put the steel in place with that crane. I said, can you build a little platform for a car? He says, I got a friend, it's Gene. He drives a Mercedes Roadster in the wintertime. Now, nobody drives a Roadster in the wintertime in Rochester, New York. You got to be a little nuts. He says, yeah, I could do it. He does it. I get a second set of keys from his wife. We send Gene out to lunch with some other guys. When he comes back, his car is hanging five stories up in the air, swinging in the wind. Gene, you're the employee of the month. To show you the attitude of this guy, though, he gets out of the car, he looks up, he sees his car up there. I'm thinking it could be a $75,000 joke if it falls off that platform. And he says, I wish I thought of that, because he would have done it to me. But that's what our life was like. I used to have this thing with a training department. We had quite a training program. We brought all new employees, and that was, you know, like 3,000-4,000 a year to Rochester for 1 week to 4 weeks of training, depending on the job. We believed it was very important because when you're a branch network like we are, people never get a feel for what the company's like. They only see their local branch. So we like to have bringing people in so they get to meet some of the officers and see the general atmosphere. It gives us a chance to brag a little bit about the company and so forth. Well, I used to have this thing with the training department. I used to like to play jokes on them, and they liked to play them on me. So one day, I was running for governor, and my secretary was transferring to Arizona because of her husband's new job. So I said, we got to find a new secretary. I said, interview several people, get it down to two, and I'll interview them on Friday when I come back to Rochester. I come into Rochester on Friday. They send this woman in for the interview. Now, she's got obviously bleached blonde hair. She's got her hand wrapped up in a little bit of a sling. Short skirt, I mean really short skirt, tight open-up blouse. So I start talking to her about her skill set, and she doesn't have any. So I'm saying to myself, what's happened to our standards here? So I'm sitting there thinking, and all of a sudden the coup d'etat, she lights up a cigarette. Yeah, we're no smoking building. She lights up a cigarette. I looked at her, I said, ma'am, would you please put that out and leave? So she gets up and she leaves, like very normally. I look out and there's half the training department standing outside my window. They're laughing their ass off. And they recorded the thing. They had a microphone in the plant next to my desk. So, okay. And I walk by the training department, and there is a classroom of middle managers. And they're there for a one-week management training course, and I look at them. They look bored as hell. So I just happened to go out that night. I go to a bar in the local pub, and I ran into maybe 10 of them. And, you know, so I had a great conversation with them. We had a lot of fun. And I didn't talk much about the class. But I did grab one of them. I said, you want to have some fun tomorrow? He said, sure. I said, okay, you just follow my lead. I want you to ask me about local income taxes, and I want you to be not happy with my answers. He says, okay. So we normally have a lunch, and then we do Q&A. So now we're doing the Q&A. And he asks the question. He says, Tom, we're not very happy in the state of Ohio with how we process local income taxes. What's being done about it? So I gave him sort of a pat answer. Oh, our software is working on the development of it. It's going to be some time. It'll be blah. He says, oh. A couple of people ask questions. He comes back again, and he asks the same question. He says, I wasn't happy with your answer. Could you expound on it? So the two managers of the manager training course, the teachers, see, I was getting peeved. So was he. So I noticed he put his hand on one of his legs, settled down. And she gave one of the guys the take it easy look, the guy that was making this comments. So anyway, I gave him the same answer, and he got even, you know, a little peeved himself. Sure enough, he waited a few more questions. He came back with the same question. I'm not happy with your answer, Mr. Galison. So I looked at him. I said, you know, if you're not happy with the answer, the door's right there. Why don't you use it? Okay, picked up and he walked out. The heads of the training department, oh no, plus the rest of the trainees see this. They know the whole company's going to know about it in 15 minutes. So I didn't say a word. I just sat there. About 10 minutes went by. He comes back in the room and he's up. We're all laughing now, and they all, oh, did we get him good? Marty Musi, he wasn't CEO at the time, but he was head of all branch operations. And we had a little thing on the fourth floor, the executive floor of our building, where when it was somebody's birthday, on their first birthday, we'd have cake and ice cream. And somebody got one of these little Halloween hats with the, you know, the triangle, and it looks with the little rubber band underneath. And you're supposed to wear it if it's your first birthday at the corporate office. So we're all in the corporate office. Marty comes in, and I think it was Gene says, Marty, put on the hat. And Marty said, I'm not putting that hat on. And somebody else chimed in, you got to put the hat on. I didn't say a word. He didn't put the hat on. Finally, he says, oh, all right. He does this, and he does that. There, I put on a hat. You know, he's really irritated. He's a little irritated, too. I didn't say a word. Well, within a couple of weeks, we had a officers' meeting, which was a monthly thing. And we had a rule. One person talks at a time, all the time. That was the number one rule. One person at a time, so everybody gets heard. So I made sure Marty was the last one to come in the room. I think I had his secretary tell him something or something. So he comes in the room. He sits down. And I bring up a topic. I said, I want to talk about a topic that's been bothering me. I want to talk about the color of our payroll checks. Marty looks at me. What the hell are you still talking about? You know, we're doing millions of checks. They've all been great, the same color. What is he doing? So I made a small presentation on it. And Marty says, Tom, he says, I don't see what... He starts talking. and everybody starts talking to their neighbor and ignores him. So he kind of looked around the room. I went back to the conversation. He came in again, said something. Nobody paid attention to him. And I could tell he's getting a little unnerved. The third time was the coup d'etat. What the f*** is going on in here? So we settled down and I said, Marty, next time wear the damn hat. And then he knew.
0: And you've been listening to Tom Golisano. And by the way, corporate cultures, well, they drive, in the end, employee satisfaction and output. And if you're not having some fun at work, what are you doing? And this is a message to every boss in America. Have some fun. It's allowed. It's permitted. And Tom Golisano is saying it's required. It's required. And by the way, you can learn so much more from this great American voice by picking up Tom's book, Built Not Born, A Self-Made Billionaire's No-Nonsense Guide for Entrepreneurs. And that includes a little nonsense. Pick it up at your local bookstore. Tom Golisano's story here on Our American Story.
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16: Good morning. It's 7 o'clock here at KFRM. I'm Steve Knopfsinger, and I'll be with you through the morning hours. Coming up next is This Day in History.

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1: On this day in history, August 6, 1945, the United States became the first and only nation to use atomic weaponry during wartime when it dropped an atomic bomb on the Japanese city of Hiroshima. Approximately 80,000 people were killed as a direct result of the blast, and another 35,000 were injured. At least another 60,000 would be dead by the end of the year from the effects of the fallout. Though the dropping of the atomic bomb on Japan marked the end of World War II, many historians argue that it also ignited the Cold War. Since 1940, the United States had been working on developing an atomic weapon after having been warned that Nazi Germany was already conducting research into nuclear weapons. By the time the United States conducted the first successful test, an atomic bomb exploded in the desert in New Mexico in July 1945, Germany had already been defeated. The war against Japan in the Pacific, however, continued to rage. President Harry S. Truman, warned by some of his advisors that any attempt to invade Japan would result in horrific American casualties, ordered that the new weapon be used to bring the war to a speedy end. On August 6, 1945, the American bomber Enola Gay dropped a 5-ton bomb over the Japanese city of Hiroshima, a blast equivalent to the power of 15,000 tons of TNT, reduced 4 square miles of the city to ruins and immediately killed 80,000. Tens of thousands more died in the following weeks from wounds and radiation poisoning. 3 days later, another bomb was dropped in the city of Nagasaki, killing nearly 40,000 more people. A few days later, Japan announced its surrender. In the years since the two atomic bombs were dropped on Japan, a number of historians have suggested that the weapons had a two-pronged objective. First, of course, was to bring the war with Japan to a speedy end and spare American lives. It has been suggested that the second objective was to demonstrate the new weapon of mass destruction to the Soviet Union. By August 1945, relations between the Soviet Union and the United States had deteriorated badly. The Potsdam Conference between U.S. President Harry S. Truman, Russian leader Joseph Stalin, and Winston Churchill, before he was replaced by Clement Attlee, ended just 4 days before the bombing of Hiroshima. The meeting was marked by recriminations and suspicion between the Americans and Soviets. Russian armies were occupying most of Eastern Europe. Truman and many of his advisors hoped that the U.S. atomic monopoly might offer diplomatic leverage with the Soviets. In this fashion, the dropping of the atomic bomb on Japan can be seen as the first shot of the Cold War. If U.S. officials truly believed that they could use their atomic monopoly for diplomatic advantage, they had little time to put their plan into action. By 1949, the Soviets had developed their own atomic bomb, and the nuclear arms race began. And that's been your day in history for today. Coming up next is the weather forecast and town hall news. And shortly, we'll have yesterday's market recap with Lexi Bates.
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3: Here's a look at your ag forecast. This is meteorologist Paul Trombley. over the last month. We have seen some shifts in drought conditions and some introductions of drought conditions in some areas that have not had it previously. And some of these heat waves that have been pretty prominent across the northern plains especially have certainly brought on some onset of drought conditions fairly quickly. This is certainly the case across Minnesota. A good chunk of the state has entered into moderate drought. And previously, about a month ago, the only area that had moderate to severe drought was the north central part of the state. Well, now northeast and north central Minnesota all in severe drought. And then a good chunk of the state has entered into moderate drought. Also seen moderate drought picking up into parts of eastern North Dakota. And drought conditions have spread a little bit further across South Dakota, as well as into southwestern North Dakota. So more of the Dakotas, Minnesota region, portions of Wisconsin even getting into some moderate drought over the last 3 to 4 weeks. Otherwise, it has been pretty status quo with drought conditions over Nebraska. Much of the state still in moderate to severe drought, with some pockets of extreme drought to be found in areas of western and northeast Nebraska. And Kansas has some sporadic moderate drought, central and western areas, and then much of central and western Oklahoma certainly still covered with drought conditions. So not a lot of change in the central plains, but certainly some negative changes across areas into the northern plains from the Dakotas into Minnesota. And as we continue forward here through the next several days, we will see a couple of shower storm chances across areas in the Dakotas and Minnesota. Otherwise, staying dry in the central plains, although some rain chances could build into the central plains during the latter half of next week. And for the central plain states, we're going to continue to see more heat building back northeastward as we progress through the upcoming weekend. So still looking fairly seasonal for the most part out there for today, but some more heat building back northward across the area as we head through the weekend, to the point where we'll see highs in the 90s spreading back into eastern Nebraska, northeastern Kansas as we get into Sunday and Monday. And then areas into central and western Kansas and Nebraska getting back well in the 90s to low 100s from the end of the weekend into the start of next week. Looks like we could see a cold front bring some relief from the heat into Nebraska as we get into Tuesday and Wednesday. Still looking at the oppressive heat, certainly stationed more into Kansas and Oklahoma as we head further through next week. This is Weatherology meteorologist Paul Trombley.
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5: Breaking news this hour from Town Hall. I'm Rich Thomason. A Senate committee may vote today on whether to hold Dr. Anthony Fauci in contempt of Congress, referring him to the Justice Department for potential prosecution over his refusal to answer questions at a recent hearing on his handling of the COVID pandemic. Florida Republican Rick Scott, member of the Senate Homeland Security Committee.
6: I think that will happen. I think every Republican on the committee will vote for it. So that's going to happen.
5: Senator Scott, speaking with the Salem Radio Network, as part of their investigation, Senate investigators have obtained pertinent data from a Fauci cell phone. Next up, Wisconsin, the latest state where the battle over the direction of the Democratic Party will play out. The state's gubernatorial primaries Tuesday, pitting a far-left Democratic Socialist candidate against a challenger endorsed by Governor Tony Evers. The U.S. and Iran in agreement. Both parties say a deal is near on a crucial Middle East waterway.
7: Iran and Oman have moved closer to an agreement on the Strait of Hormuz. The strait's closure has driven up global fuel prices. But speaking Wednesday in Las Vegas, President Trump said the price of oil has stabilized somewhat recently and predicted it will drop whenever the Iran war is over.
8: We may have to send it up again. We may have to. You know what happens when we send it up, but we hope we don't have to. But when that oil and gasoline go down, everything else follows.
7: Regional officials tell the AP that Iranian and Omani negotiators have finalized a deal pending approval from Iran's supreme leader. I'm Mike Hempen.
5: Israel's military says two of its soldiers have died fighting in southern Lebanon, the first Israeli death since the implementation of a fragile truce between Israel and Iran-backed Hezbollah in June. On Wall Street this morning, the Dow futures up 151 points, NASDAQ futures down 134. More on these stories, townhall.com.
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5: British researchers report a breakthrough in clinical trials of vaccines that do not need to be refrigerated.
10: These trials were on the tetanus diphtheria vaccine. It's normally a liquid, but a sugar called tremolose was used to stabilize the vaccine as it was turned into a dry powder. Some plants use this sugar to protect their cells during drought. The resulting vaccine was stored at room temperature for up to a year and then rehydrated for trials involving 60 volunteers. The researchers said the vaccine was safe and appeared to produce similar immune responses to the conventional vaccine.
5: The BBC's James Gallagher. Health workers at the epicenter of Congo's Ebola outbreak are protesting over unpaid wages. They abandoned several health facilities today, demanding to be paid. The protests taking place in a region which accounts for almost 90% of Ebola cases in the country. News and analysis at townhall.com. The French government cracking down on something that's become a major annoyance for a lot of people, generating a lot of complaints.
11: France is banning unsolicited telemarketing calls starting August 11th. That follows years of people complaining. The new law aims to protect consumers from the intrusive calls and fraud. Previously, people had to opt out of marketing calls. Now, companies making the illegal calls can face some very heavy fines. Similar measures have been implemented in Germany. The United States, well, we only have the opt-out option, and many say that doesn't always work. Jason Walker reporting.
5: Utah can enforce its strict anti-gambling laws on prediction markets like Kalshi and Poly Market. Under a federal court ruling, Kalshi had asked a judge to prevent the state from enforcing restrictions on the platform. More on these stories, townhall.com.
12: KFRM is proud to serve the agricultural producers of Cheyenne County. We're glad to be a part of great communities like St. Francis, Wheeler, and Bird City. Thanks for keeping it tuned to AM 550 KFRM, the voice of the Plains.
13: Regardless of what kind of horse you have or how you use him, he'll go better for you if you work on his backing up. I'm Rick Lamb, and this is the Horse Show Minute. Backing up is more than just a seldom-used reverse gear for your horse. It requires muscle control and balance that are useful in a variety of riding disciplines and real-life situations. Natural horsemanship trainer Greg Eliel sees backing your horse from the ground as an exercise with direct application in the saddle.
14: The backing will relate to some turns over the hindquarters. Obviously, a cutting horse is going to have to turn hard over his hocks. Canter pirouette, you know, high-level dressage horse relates to backing and some of the things you can do with those feet. And trail riders turning around on a tight spot in the trail. Again, here's another practical application.
13: Getting his haunches under him, rounding his back, and flexing at the pole while backing puts a horse in a collected frame, which can benefit him in forward movement as well. To learn more, visit thehorseshow.com. I'm Rick Lamb, and this has been the Horse Show Minute. Ride safely.
15: Now time for the Marker Recap for this Wednesday, August 5th. September corn down 5.5 at 436¾. December down 5.5 at 460. And March down 5¾ at 475¾. September Kansas City wheat up 6.5 at 713½. December up 6.5 at 731. And March up 7 at 743½. September Chicago wheat up 3¾ at 642¼. December up 4 at 661¼. And March up 4.5 at 677¾. August soybeans down 3.5 at 1151½. September down 2¼ at 1156½. And November down 3 at 1174¾. August soybean meal down 130 at 309.30. September down 250 at 310.20. And October down 260 at 311.20. August soybean oil down 43 at 67.75. September down 48 at 67.72. And October down 40 at 67.42. In the livestock futures, August live cattle up 222 at 234.17. October up 157 at 229.47. And December up 140 at 228.67. August feeder cattle up 212 at 353.32. September up 222 at 348.37. And October up 227 at 339.42. August lean hogs down 125 at 96.60. October down 132 at 83.02. And December down 112 at 74.35. In the oil futures, West Texas crude down 39 cents at 75.38, gasoline down 1 cent at 2.84, and heating oil up 2 cents at 3.79. And that's been the market recap for this Wednesday, August 5th. I'm Lexi Bates.

0: Coming up next, we'll have Chronicles of the Old West and Livestock Lines, Farm to Fork, and some morning regional news.
1: This is Dakota Livesay chronicling another true story taken from the 1800s, a time known to all as the Old West. Stagecoach drivers and guards saw and experienced everything while carrying out their duties. But on August 10, 1883, one stagecoach guard saw something that just might have caused him to do something rash that resulted in his being killed.

0: The date was August 10, 1883. The Globe Wells Fargo stage was traveling along the road in the southeastern part of Arizona when it was stopped by a gang of desperados operating as the Red Jack Gang. The stage was carrying only one passenger, a woman. She was asked to exit the stage. Wearing a hat and a dark veil, she stood by the stagecoach while the gang members demanded the gold. The guard insisted that they had no gold on the stage. Then, speaking for the first time, the woman, in a decidedly bass voice, said that the guard was a liar. And at the same time, the woman lifted up her skirt. In reality, the woman was actually the Red Jack gang leader, Jack Ulmer. Jack had disguised himself as a woman, saw the gold being put under the seat, and at a prearranged spot, signaled his men. At the point of Jack's lifting up his skirt, the stage guard went for his gun. As all men who wear skirts do, Jack had a pistol secreted underneath his skirt. He merely beat the guard to the draw and shot him dead. The Red Jack gang got $2,800 in the stage robbery, but they didn't get a chance to spend it because Sheriff Bob Paul immediately organized a posse and one by one hunted down the Red Jack gang. Just 2 months later, in the same general area, the posse came across gang leader and female impersonator Jack Ulmer. Jack tried to shoot his way to freedom. Unfortunately, he was filled with lead. Incidentally, we're pretty sure he was dressed in pants, vest, and boots at the time. You've just heard another story from Old West Radio. I'm Dakota Livesay.
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2: This is Steve Knopfsinger for Livestock Lines, and today I'm talking with Dr. Amy Bandel. She is a veterinarian with USDA APHIS Veterinary Services, based out of Topeka, Kansas. Today, she's going to talk about New World screwworm myths and things that she's encountered with questions and some facts as well. Dr. Bandel, could you please tell our listeners about maggot infestations and about how on the USDA APHIS fact sheet it states that not all maggot infestations are New World screwworm?
3: Correct. So the only type of fly that can lay the maggots that causes New World screwworm, and it's called the Cochleomaya omnivorax. But there's several other types of bot flies and blowflies that can lead to maggots that can infest a wound. The big difference between the New World screwworm maggot and any other type of maggot is the New World screwworm will wind up eating live flesh as well as dead flesh. All the other types of maggots will only eat dead flesh, and therefore they don't burrow deep into the tissues, and they generally cannot cause any serious health situations, where the New World screwworm maggot can cause some really deep wounds and on rare occasions lead to some really serious suffering for the animal and the need to have to put that animal down.
2: In reference to some of the myths listed on the USDA fact sheet, I've seen maybe more on social media how some folks had concerns that New World screwworm would spread rapidly as a result of cattle being brought in from Mexico, or that in the areas that are infested, they would spread rapidly.
3: Certainly. So our biggest thing is awareness to everybody, not just veterinarians and people that are handling the livestock, but to anybody in general, is to pay close attention to all of your animals. Look for evidence of wounds. Look for evidence of maybe some fly egg activity on the edge of those wounds and any kind of maggots that you might see. It's kind of hard just to do a visual and say, yeah, that's a New World screwworm maggot versus some other type of a blowfly maggot. So, you know, there's nothing wrong with erring on the side of caution and contacting your veterinarian. And we get some samples collected of those and get them sent in just to verify. But we've got a lot of sound systems in place to enforce and ensure that we are inspecting all of these livestock and everything that are trying to be imported into Mexico here in the near future. In fact, they're only opening part of the border up and nowhere near where there's been any active cases. And in the case of where we have the few cases within the United States, notifications get it sent out if any livestock or stuff move from those areas into other areas. And through communication and outreach, we're preparing anybody that's receiving any livestock, be it from Texas or something, to know what they need to look for when those animals arrive. And so in that sense, that certainly helps safeguard the legal movements, the people that follow through the correct channels to move their animals.
2: If folks would like more information, where can they go to?
3: There's a nice public-facing website, and it's called screwworm.gov. It's all spelled as one worm, screwworm, screwworm.gov. And that's available to anybody in the public to go on. You can find fact sheets. You can get information about how it actually does spread via the flies laying eggs on wounds. And any information you need, if you think you might have a suspected case, you can even get directions on how to report that.
2: Thank you, Amy, for sharing that with us today. This is Steve Knopfinger with Livestock Lines. Have a good one.
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5: I'm a fix-it-yourselfer, but I also know there are times when I'm in over my head. 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There's not a lot of flat land in Vermont, which means many of the state's farmers are grazing dairy cattle on the hillsides and raising hay and corn silage in the fields. So says Heather Darby, who is a farmer and also works for University of Vermont Extension. Darby says climate change is pushing many farmers into adopting regenerative ag practices.
7: And that means a lot of things to a lot of people. And to me, it means making the agricultural system better so that we're not tearing down the environment around us. We're building it up and making it even better than it ever has been. And that's complex. And it takes a lot of different practices and different approaches to be able to do that, to have a regenerative agriculture. And part of regenerative agriculture is this focus on soil health and building soil health.
5: Darby says Extension has been working with farmers to improve soil health, and there is no one silver bullet.
7: So it's not just enough to incorporate a cover crop. It's not just enough to be no-till. It's not just enough to integrate livestock and perennial forages. It's really how we integrate those practices so that we achieve the outcomes.
5: That's Farm to Fork. I'm Daryl Anderson.
8: Babies born this month from the 1st until the 22nd are under the sign of Leo. We will tell you what that says about your newly welcomed child or grandchild on the Old Farmer's Almanac Radio Report. With more practical tips and useful advice, this is the Old Farmer's Almanac Radio Report for Thursday, August 6th, the 218th day of the year. The birth rates in the U.S. reach their peak about this time of year, so you might be wondering what to expect from a child or grandchild born under the sign of Leo. like their zodiac sign, the lion. Leos tend to have larger-than-life personalities. They dream big but crave positive reinforcement, so measured amounts of praise will keep them encouraged. And here's a tip from the experts about praising toddlers. They suggest it's better to compliment efforts or accomplishments rather than innate qualities. For example, do say, "Great job on that drawing." Don't say, "You're a great artist." It implies expectations they may not always live up to. That's your Old Farmer's Almanac Radio Report. Learn more at almanac.com.
9: Agriculture is number one on the minds of most folks in northwestern Oklahoma. It's number one on our minds, too. That's why producers in Texoma, Guymon, and Hooker tune in.

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2: Self-development is a higher duty than self-sacrifice. What that means is that you should accept praise as encouragement, then work on becoming a better person. So many people have endured bullies, bad parenting, and other sources of negative information that they simply feel out of place when somebody has something nice to say. Society also promotes the concept of self-sacrifice, but that doesn't mean a continual negative outlook on yourself. With compliments, people may be sharing some of their innate love and kindness. Well, sure, there are flattering people who strive to manipulate, but that's surely not everybody. Some are simply sharing their good energy, as that energy shared does return to the sender, positive or negative. Accept compliments with gratitude, then practice giving them to others. It doesn't cost anything, and it generates positivity.
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4: It's Trish Swoboda with KFRM, and it's time to take a look at your regional news today in your regional journal entry. In Oklahoma news, Oklahoma health officials are reporting 426 confirmed cases of cyclosporiasis, with 25 people hospitalized as the state continues to see an increase in infections. Cyclosporiasis is an intestinal illness caused by the parasite Cyclospora. The infection is commonly associated with contaminated food or water and can cause watery diarrhea, stomach cramps, nausea, bloating, and fatigue. The Centers for Disease Control and Prevention says cases typically increase during the spring and summer months. The 2026 U.S. cyclosporiasis season runs from May 1st through August 31st. Health officials are investigating cases as part of a larger national outbreak. The CDC is also investigating a multi-state outbreak linked to iceberg lettuce. People can reduce their risk by following safe food handling practices and thoroughly washing fresh fruits and vegetables before eating them. Anyone experiencing symptoms should contact a healthcare provider. Cyclosporiasis can be diagnosed through stool testing and is commonly treated with antibiotics. The CDC says people with diarrhea should drink plenty of fluids to help prevent dehydration. Oklahoma Attorney General Gentner Drummond is urging Congress to pass legislation giving states more authority to investigate and prosecute Medicaid recipient fraud. Drummond and 16 other attorneys general sent a letter to congressional committees supporting the Stop Fraud in Medicaid Act, introduced as House Resolution 5364 and Senate Bill 4176. Current federal restrictions generally limit state Medicaid fraud control units to investigating and prosecuting provider fraud. The proposed legislation would allow those units to investigate and prosecute fraud committed by Medicaid recipients. The U.S. Department of Health and Human Services Office of Inspector General reported that Medicaid fraud control units recovered $4.64 for every dollar spent in 2025. Nearly $2 billion was recovered through criminal and civil cases, resulting in about 900 exclusions from federal health care programs. Kansas and 15 other states joined Oklahoma in supporting the legislation. In Nebraska news, as Nebraska students prepare to return to school, the Nebraska Department of Health and Human Services is reminding families that physical, mental, and emotional health can play an important role in academic success. The start of a new school year can bring excitement, but it can also create stress and anxiety as students adjust to new schedules, expectations, and social situations. DHHS encourages families to check in regularly with children and make sure they have support throughout the year. Families are encouraged to schedule physicals and required immunizations, discuss medications with school staff, and establish healthy routines. Students should get enough sleep, eat nutritious meals, stay hydrated, and remain physically active. Parents can also help children balance homework, activities, social time, and screen use. Students should know it is okay to ask trusted adults for help when they feel overwhelmed. Other reminders include practicing good hand hygiene, finding healthy ways to manage stress, and reviewing safe travel and emergency plans. In Kansas news, U.S. Senator Roger Marshall says Kansas farmers and rural communities could benefit from several provisions in the Farm Bill as the Senate Agriculture Committee prepares to begin its markup. Senator Marshall discussed the legislation during a press call on Wednesday. He said 22 bills he authored are included in the larger package, focusing on agriculture, rural infrastructure,

0: conservation, and nutrition. One of Senator Marshall's top priorities is year-round E15 ethanol. He said it could lead to about 500 million additional bushels of corn and Milo being used for ethanol, creating a more consistent market for farmers and supporting rural jobs.
1: So year-round ethanol, 15% blended, is going to mean the consumption of about 500 million extra bushels of corn or Milo consumed. 500 million bushels. And so what's that mean? It's almost like increasing our exports by 25, 30%, something like that. That's what this means. And it's a consistent market. And the farmer gets a premium. He maybe gets 10, 20 cent kicker on this from the ethanol plants.
0: The bill would also strengthen crop insurance and the agriculture risk coverage and price loss coverage programs, giving farmers more certainty when deciding what crops to plant. For rural communities, Senator Marshall highlighted funding for broadband, aging water and wastewater infrastructure, and child care centers.
1: Traditionally, USDA can make loans for new hospitals, all sorts of what we would call rural development opportunities, but this is going to allow child care centers to be eligible for more USDA monies as well. So I think that's at the top of the list for what's going on with rural America.
0: The legislation also includes conservation programs focused on water use and soil health, along with additional farmer mental health funding. Senator Marshall said changes to SNAP could be a major issue during negotiations. He expects the bill to move out of committee, but says additional bipartisan negotiations will be needed before it can reach the Senate floor. And that's a look at your regional news. For more news from the KFRM listening area, visit KFRM.com. For your KFRM news, the voice of the plains, I'm Trish Swoboda.
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3: This is Steve Knopfsinger, and it's time for a look at your regional weather forecast here on KFRM. A stalled cold front will continue to fizzle out over southern Kansas and near the Oklahoma border today and tonight. We'll still be seeing a few rain chances in the vicinity of the front in the short term, then rain chances will diminish at the end of the work week. A quieter pattern is expected to continue into the weekend as temperatures heat back up across the entire area. On Sunday, highs in the 90s will return to eastern areas of Nebraska and into northeast Kansas, while upper 90s to low 100s are expected elsewhere. There will still be a few isolated shower and storm chances during the weekend, mainly for Nebraska and northern Kansas. However, the majority of the region will stay hot and dry. And that's been a look at your regional weather forecast here on KFRM, the voice of the plains.
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5: Farm Bureau has released a white paper called A Strategic Fertilizer Response, Policy Considerations for U.S. Agriculture, to talk about the volatility in the fertilizer market and what can be done about it. Farm Bureau economist Faith Parham.
6: This just helps outline some key policy areas where Congress and the administration can look at to help smooth out that volatility, like increasing domestic production, increasing fertilizer transparency. There's been some talk about a fertilizer reserve, so it looks into what a fertilizer reserve would even look like.
5: Parham says now it's up to Farm Bureau members to get together to talk about the challenges they face and the policy they want to see implemented in Washington.
6: And the white paper poses some questions to help get that discussion going. And you can find the white paper at fb.org/fertilizer.
5: Again, it's fb.org/fertilizer. 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
3: Coming up next, we've got the USDA closing grains reports from yesterday, and shortly we'll have morning market analysis with Tim Strunk of Ag Market.
12: Hello, good day everyone. This is Lonnie Pates with USDA's Market News Service with your local Kansas elevator grain bids for this Wednesday. For corn at country elevators in Kansas, Northwest Region 387 to 419, Southwest Region at 412 to 437, Southern Region at 442, in the West at 397 to 407, and the Central Region at 397. Moving on to terminal elevator bids for corn in Kansas. Northeast Region at 435, Southern Region 392 to 407, in the East at 422, and the Central Region 387 to 397. Moving on to sorghum bids at country elevators in Kansas. Northwest Region 362 to 382, Southwest Region 342 to 377, in the South at 365, in the West 337 to 367, and the Central Region at 343. Moving on to terminal elevator bids for sorghum in Kansas. Southern Region 337 to 367, in the East at $4, and the Central Region 367 to $4. Moving on to country elevator bids for soybeans in Kansas, in the Northwest Region 1055, Southwest Region 1062 to 1085, Southern Region at 1120, and the West at 1022. Moving on to terminal elevator bids for soybeans in Kansas, Northeast Region at 1172, Southern Region 1077 to 1202, and the East 1155, and the Central Region at 1102. Moving on to mills and processor bids for soybeans in Kansas, in the Eastern Region 1195, the Southeast Region 1235, and the Southern Region at 1255. Moving on to hard red winter wheat bids in country elevators in Kansas. In the northwest region and central region at 649, southwest at 644 to 659, southern region at 639, and the west at 649 to 654. Moving on to terminal elevator bids for hard red winter wheat in Kansas. Southern region at 655 to 686, in the east at 684, the central region 682 to 684. Moving on to hard white wheat bids at country elevators in Kansas. Northwest region 649, southwest 614 to 634, and in the west at 639 to 654. Terminal elevator bids for hard white wheat in the southern region of Kansas comes in today at 686. Now let's move on to the Nebraska Daily Elevator Grain Report for this Wednesday. For corn in Nebraska, northeast region $3.97 to $4, northwest $4.32 to $4.60, southwest $4.17 to $4.35, southern region $4.03 to $4.17, in the east $3.94 to $4.14, central region $4.02 to $4.20, in the southeast $4.03 to $4.17. Moving on to sorghum bids in Nebraska. The northwest region $3.37 to $4.37, in the southern region $3.77, in the east $3.37, central region $3.47, and the southeast at $3.82. Moving on to soybean bids in Nebraska. Northwest region $10.80, southwest region $10.32 to $11.05, in the southern region $11.15 to $11.25. In the east at $11.28 to $11.37, central region $11.15 to $11.20, southeast region $11.15 to $11.27. Moving on to hard red winter wheat bids in Nebraska. Northwest region $6.34 to $6.54, southwest at $6.44 to $6.69, southern region at $6.70, central region $6.44, and the southeast at $6.60. And that's been a look at your daily elevator grain reports for Kansas and Nebraska today. This has been Lonnie Pates with USDA's Market News Service in St. Joseph, Missouri. Have a great day, everyone.
13: This is Tina Colby reporting for the Oklahoma Department of Agriculture and the Federal State Market News Service with the closing cash grain report for Wednesday, August the 5th. The ADM Gulf wheat bid was up 6.5 at 823.5. The September Kansas City futures bid was at 713.5. Basis for the Gulf bid was 110 over the September Kansas City futures bid. December Kansas City wheat is up 6.5 at 731. State elevators closing 6 cents higher and in a range of 623 to 668 per bushel. Those individual elevator bids beginning in the northwestern part of the state: Buffalo at 658, Cherokee 668, Hooker 653, Keys 643, Shattuck 638. In north central Oklahoma, Alva at 663, Manchester 658, Perry 668, and Ponca City 663. In southwestern Oklahoma, El Dorado at 638, Frederick 653, Hobart 648, Lawton at 658, and Temple at 668. In south central Oklahoma, Davis at 623, in western Oklahoma, Clinton at 653, Geary, O'Keen, and Watonga at 663, Weatherford at 653. In central Oklahoma, Banner at 663, El Reno and Okarchee at 658, Stillwater at 668. In other markets across the state at the close on Wednesday, Milo bids from state elevators were reported mostly 5 cents lower and in a range of 336 to 375 per bushel. Soybean bids in Oklahoma quoted 2 to 3 cents lower and in a range of 1041 to 1089 per bushel. Corn across the state was quoted from 420 to 480 per bushel. At the Chicago Board of Trades, corn futures for September closing down 5.5 at 436.75. December corn down 5.5 at 460. Soybean futures for November down 3 to 11.74¾. And on Wednesday, grade 41, Lefore staple 34 cotton in southwestern Oklahoma averaged 75.34 per pound. This is Tina Colby reporting for the Oklahoma Department of Agriculture and the Federal State Market News Service.
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3: It's time for a look at your markets here with Tim Strunk of AgMarket.net. Tim, how are the markets doing today?
16: Well, Steve, things were eerily quiet overnight, both from a volume and price movement standpoint. At the pause this morning, corn, beans, and wheat were all just mixed to maybe a shade higher. Wednesday saw corn and beans trade lower throughout the session with no fresh supportive weather influence showing up, and the path of least resistance still pointing lower. We did see a little late session recovery that brought soybeans nearly a dime off their lows and allowed us to close over that 100-day moving average on the November contract and has been garnering some attention the last couple of days. Cash market sources did indicate China was back securing some additional fall soybean business yesterday, sourced both from the Gulf and the Pacific Northwest. It sounded like around 12 to 15 cargoes, so pretty similar to what we heard last Friday that led to the flash sales announcements the start of this week. It certainly seems like they are determined to have a good chunk of their promised 25 million metric tons of purchases on the books by the time the two sides meet in September to work on a supposed more official trade deal, and right now they're making those purchases without any reductions in tariffs. Either way, we are in a significantly better position with regards to bean exports than we have been in quite some time, especially last year when we were sitting at zero sales to China at this point in the year. Speaking of export sales, weekly data released this morning showed old crop corn at 116,700 metric tons and new crop at 1.026 million metric tons within the range of guesses. Soybean sales totaled around 936,000 metric tons, actually a shade below expectations, while wheat sales also fell toward the lower end of trade guesses. Wheat futures were the brightest spot Wednesday, with Kansas City leading the way. I don't know that I can point to any specific headlines, and in the current environment, you just have to assume it was how some sort of Russia-Ukraine headline was interpreted. Hard wheat country remains very dry for the most part, and we are inside of a month from some early wheat planting for grazing in the southern plains. Weather models continue to hint at a pattern shift coming later this month, and that will start to garner some additional attention as we begin discussing wheat acreage potential at these price levels not seen this time of year for quite a while. Well, there just isn't a lot of other fresh news out there for the grains this morning. Attention has pretty much shifted to positioning ahead of next Wednesday's August USDA reports that will give us updated supply and demand figures, including the much-awaited first objective yield estimates. Speculation has also increased on potential acreage changes after our surprise corn acre increase last August. I'm not sure you can predict or outguess that one, despite many who are trying. Other potential changes could include another little bump in old crop corn exports, a reduction in ethanol usage, or perhaps a change in the feed and residual category that everyone has called for the last year or so. There is bound to be a surprise or two, but I'm not sure there's any analysis out there that would be any better than just pure pure dumb luck when it comes to trying to predict it. Grain futures closes yesterday. September corn 5.5 lower at 436 3/4. Well, December corn was also 5.5 lower at 460. November beans 3 cents lower at 1174 3/4. January beans were 2 lower at 1189 3/4. September Kansas City wheat 6.5 cents higher at the close at 713.5. While new crop July 27 Kansas City wheat was 8 3/4 cents higher at 746 1/4. Switching gears over to the livestock trade, both live and feeder cattle futures started higher and built on those gains into the close Wednesday. Feeder cattle futures led the way as action in the country remains very strong. Corn futures pulling back more than 30 cents or so off the highs from a couple weeks ago isn't hurting, but don't lose sight of some of the feed cost implications of most of feedlot country shifting back into a more traditional corn basis environment, as heat and drought has changed the production per picture significantly out that way from a year ago. We did see some feedlot trade pick up on Wednesday with 370 dressed and 235 live trading in the north, steady with the very top end of last week's trade. Those northern show lists were significantly larger this week compared to the south. I still think we have the potential to see southern trade catch up with the north at some point this week. Cutouts did take a little breather Wednesday, but I don't think we did any damage there after an impressive week so far. While there isn't really anything negative to point out right now, keep in mind this has been a pretty rapid recovery in both live and feeder cattle futures to the tune of around $10 or so in fats and $18 or so on feeders, so a little breather here wouldn't be too surprising. Wednesday's cattle futures closes August feeders $2.12 higher, 353.32, while September feeders were $2.22 higher at 348.37. August live cattle 222 higher at 234.17, while October fats were $1.57 higher at 229.47. For this morning's open, I think I'll just call cattle mixed as we wait for some additional cash news. A quick look at the outside markets has crude oil a dollar or so higher, S&P futures 9 points higher, and the U.S. dollar a little stronger as well. At this point, I think you can just call grains mixed to maybe perhaps a tick lower, with not much fresh support from weekly export sales data. Steve, that's about all I've got for this morning.
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3: This is Steve Knopfinger, and it's time for a look at your ag news this morning. The National FFA organization continues to grow, reporting a record 1,053,847 student members during the 2025-2026 school year. FFA membership increased 1.1% from the previous year, with students participating in 9,591 chapters across all 50 states, Puerto Rico, and the Virgin Islands. Scott Stump, Chief Executive Officer for the National FFA Organization, stated, "Seeing FFA continue to grow is a powerful reminder that students everywhere are looking for opportunities to lead, build meaningful skills, and prepare for their futures." FFA says the organization serves students in rural, suburban, and urban communities through agricultural education focused on leadership, personal growth, and career preparation. Texas, California, and Georgia reported the largest membership totals. Top states with the biggest percentage jump in membership included New York, Puerto Rico, and Maine. Founded in 1928, FFA has expanded beyond its original name, Future Farmers of America, to prepare students for careers across agriculture and related industries. The National Cattlemen's Beef Association, Public Lands Council, and Wisconsin Cattlemen's Association are urging the Senate to pass legislation returning gray wolf management to individual states. The bill would reinstate a 2020 rule removing gray wolves in the lower 48 states from the Endangered Species Act and follows House approval of similar legislation last year. Senator Ron Johnson of Wisconsin recently sought unanimous Senate approval, but the effort was blocked. NCBA Vice President Sky Krebs stated, "Gray wolves are no longer hovering on the brink of extinction and represent a successful recovery." Supporters argue wolf populations have recovered and say state wildlife agencies are best equipped to balance conservation with protecting livestock in rural communities. The groups say restoring state management would give ranchers additional tools to address livestock losses while maintaining healthy wolf populations. And that's been a look at your ag news this morning. Coming up next is the 8 o'clock sale ring.
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20: Good morning from Crowd Livestock. Auction time for Thursday, it's going to be 8:30. Expecting 2,500 head. On the heifers, here's 325 Black Reds and Shars off the grass, 7 1/4 to 825. 116 Black Heifers, Colorado Origin off the grass, 750, 850. 50 Blacks, Northern Origin off the grass, weighing 850 to 9. We have 565 mostly Black Steers. They're off the grass, 8 1/4 to 925. 34 mixed steers off the grass at 850, 114 red and shars. They're going to weigh 925, 68 blacks at 875, 480 mixed colored steers off the grass, 775 to 975, 120 blacks off the grass, Northern Origin, 9 1/4 to 975, 57 mixed steers. They're off the grass weighing 9950. 50 blacks home race off the grass, East steers weigh 8. We have 40 black, white face calves, one round of back off the mothers, 550 to 650. 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
22: 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Lots of grass cattle, some fall calves as well, including Cody Schaefer, 750 black steers off grass, 8 to 950. Ryan Patrick, 1,200 mostly black steers off grass, 8 1/4 to 950. Gary Patrick and Sons, 120 black Simangus calves are all home raised and weaned, 6.5 to 900. Blake Gintz, 120 black heifers off the grass, 800, and 65 black steers off the grass at 850. Richards and Lindsay, 60 good home raised calves, 6 to 850. Kent Rock, about 110, mostly black steers off grass, 875, 9 1/4. Sagegrass Ranch, 165 black steers off grass, 9 to 1050. Seven Bar, 110 black and Charley cattle off grass, all steers, 1,000 to 1050. Jamie McClure, 125 Angus calves, going to weigh 5.5 to 750. List goes on. 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
23: 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Early consignments include from Stillwater, 250 fancy John Griswold fall calving cows, 3 to 5 year olds bred to Griswold Angus and Sim Angus bulls. From Woodward, 82 Angus fall calving cows, 3 to 5 years old bred to Angus bulls. From Fairview, 25 early spring calving baldy heifers, AI'd to Angus bulls. From Freedom, 40 black and red, 3 to 5 year old fall calving cows bred to Angus bulls. From Moreland, 40 Angus heifer pairs exposed back to Angus bulls for 75 days. From Geary, 35 Angus fall bred cows bred to Express Ranch bulls. From Aline, 80 Angus and Red Angus 3 to 5 year old fall calving cows bred to Angus and Charlet bulls. 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From Stillwater, 30 Red Angus 4 and 5 year old pairs. Many more consignments on the books. As always, the quality will be exceptional, offering something that will fit everyone. Over 700 pairs, bred heifers, and fall calving cows will be shown. Consignments can be viewed in person on Friday, August 7th at the barn or on the Fairview Livestock Commission Company Facebook page. 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Again, that's Saturday, August 8th at noon at the Fairview Livestock Commission Company, Fairview, Oklahoma.
0: 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This property is located approximately 4 miles west of Solomon, Kansas, along I-70, consisting of 103.98 acres of tillable cropland and 1.82 acres of trees, grass, and an engineering waterway. This tract consists of productive Sutphin silt clay and Solomon silt clay soils at 0 to 1% slopes. The 130.98 acres is wheat stubble immediately open for the buyer. Seller's mineral rights passed to the buyer. Immediate possession at closing. For details and to register to bid, visit bigiron.com. 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For more information, contact listing agent Kyle Campbell at 620-899-6989 or go to bigiron.com.
1: 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We hope to see you at the Little America Hotel and Resort in Cheyenne, Wyoming on August 10th and the 11th, where Ogallala Livestock will represent over 16,000 head.
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3: 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Big Iron Realty is selling 132 acres of farmland in Saline County, Kansas in an online auction July 28th through August 11th, ending at 11 a.m., and you can bid in person on August 11th from 9 to 11 at the City Hall Community Building in Solomon, Kansas. 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Ogallala Livestock Auction Market in Ogallala, Nebraska, August 10th through 12th, will have their Western Video Market Sale from the Little American Hotel and Resort in Cheyenne, Wyoming. There will be over 16,000 cattle in the videos. The sale starts at 8:30 a.m. Mountain Time both days, and there's going to be online bidding available, and you can also watch it live online. 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Big Iron Realty is selling 1,058 acres of cropland, pasture, grassland, and ponds in five tracts in Russell County, Kansas. The auction will be August 18th through September 1st. For more information, you can go online to bigiron.com. Hayden Outdoors is selling 154 acres of Jewel County, Kansas land in an online auction that's next to Jamestown Wildlife Area. Bidding will be August 19th and 20th. For more information, you can go online to haydenoutdoors.com. Coming up next, we've got Russ Jansen's weather forecast. And we'll have the Sports Spotlight with Rocky Downing, and shortly we'll have some Ag News. We're joined now by meteorologist Russ Jansen as we take a look at the weather forecast for today on KFRM. 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
5: Scattered showers and some thunderstorms are in a winding down stage across southern Kansas, and another opportunity should be coming up later on tonight, but again, it's not going to be statewide. Good Thursday to you. This is meteorologist Ross Jansen here with an update, and we just got the new drought map in a few minutes ago, showcasing 53% of our state now back in drought compared to 47% last week. So we've seen an expansion of the drought conditions here in Kansas, which is going to come as no surprise to anybody considering just how things have gone in the past 30 to 45 days without much substantial moisture around here. We've had a lot of hot weather too. So as drought continues to show up in other places, We're anticipating another round of scattered thunderstorms later on tonight, but this round is going to be favored along and east of Interstate 135, so western Kansas will be left out. Not sure that we'll really see that much rain in central Kansas either, but the farther east that you go, the more likely it will be for a bit heavier rainfall. And that stuff will get out of here early Friday, leaving us with mostly dry weather heading into the weekend. And I say mostly because parts of western Kansas could see a couple of isolated pop-up afternoon storms. But to expect anything more than just a stray storm this weekend is kind of a long shot because we're going up against high pressure, which remains the dominant feature here as we head into our second weekend in August, and there's a lot of hot weather headed our way. Something else we're going to see this weekend is a little bit more south breeze kicking up, so the fire danger is going to be increasing. The humidity, it will be dropping some as we go into the weekend, so hot, a little bit of a breeze, and decreasing humidity, what we should be mostly anticipating through the weekend ahead. Northwest Kansas has enjoyed some cooler weather this week, but we're back to low 90s this afternoon with a clearing sky. There's some fog out there now, but it will begin to clear off. Low temperatures tonight, low 60s. We have mid to upper 90s for Northwest Kansas on Friday. And then triple-digit temperatures coming up on Saturday with a south wind of around 10 to 15. Southwest Kansas will be clearing off with low 90s later on today. Light winds switching to the southeast. Upper 60s for lows tonight. No mention of any storms. And mid-90s are coming up on Friday with a light breeze from the south. Saturday is going to hit upper 90s with south winds of 10 to 20. And for central Kansas today, after some low clouds and some fog in areas, we'll see sun this afternoon, 85 to 90 degrees on the temperature. So warming up compared to the last couple of days, but nowhere near as hot as it's going to be. Southeast winds will be less than 15 miles an hour. We're headed for lows tonight around 70 degrees with scattered storms possible, but again, most of it's going to be east of 135. And then mid-90s with sunshine coming tomorrow. South winds 10 to 20 and gusty on Saturday will help us reach a high near 100 degrees. So most of you are well aware of the fact that we're going into another heat wave, but then the questions surround how long does it last? And will we get some rain next week? I know how bad we need the rain here in Kansas. We have a lot of areas that are seeing the cracks in the ground just get bigger and bigger. I guess good news, if you've got a bunch of hay down somewhere that needs to get rolled up, you'll have that chance this weekend. But we need some rain, and it may be too late now for the fall crops. Certainly probably too late now for the corn, but we do have the possibility of the upper level high starting to break down by the middle of next week, and odds are increasing that western Kansas and areas along and north of I-70 may be better positioned to see some heavier rainfall coming up later next week. Now, the exact amounts, you know, we're still too many days out to really start talking about that, but compared to average, it looks wetter than average across western Kansas and areas north of I-70. And again, this is for the second half of next week. We're going to have to get the upper level high to start easing up, and that may not happen until Thursday or Friday of next week. So highs are going to be above 100 degrees on Sunday. We'll have a steady south wind gusting up to about 25 or 30 miles an hour. Monday continues to look very hot. Western Kansas near 105. Central Kansas around 100 degrees with a south wind. And then on Tuesday, Northwest Kansas may begin to cool back into the upper 90s, but the rest of us are still facing triple-digit temperatures. And a weak front starts to drop into Northwest Kansas, which could be enough to trigger a few isolated storms as early as Tuesday evening. But I think our odds are much more favorable to start talking about scattered storms on Wednesday as the upper level high begins to ease up on the central plains. So Wednesday of next week, I've got low 90s for highs coming up over northern Kansas, but we'll still be close to 100 degrees over southwest and south central Kansas. We're still going to have to try to figure out where the front sets up during the middle of next week, because that'll be the dividing line between the really hot stuff and some heat relief that's coming in from the northern plains. But I do think the front arriving on Wednesday starts the conversation of scattered storms, which could very well linger all the way into Friday of next week. So Wednesday, Thursday, and Friday, chances for scattered storms. It will be favored over western and northern Kansas, but chances nonetheless. and high temperatures should be cooling down at least 10 to maybe 15 degrees late in the week. That's a look at your regional weather here on this Thursday. This is meteorologist Ross Jansen, and I'll be back again on Friday. And we'll, of course, look ahead to next week to see if, in fact, that upper-level high is going to continue to break down and whether or not rain still looks to be in our future.
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6: The Kansas Sports Spotlight takes a shine on Fort Hays State men's soccer. They've been ranked number 3 in the nation in the United Soccer Coaches preseason top 25 poll. The ranking matches Fort Hays State's highest in program history, achieved by last year's team that made the NCAA national semifinals, going 21-3 overall in its season. It's the 9th time in Fort Hays State's men's soccer program history. They're 15 years that they've been ranked by the United Soccer Coaches preseason top 25. It's the 3rd time the Tigers have entered a season among the top 10. The top-ranked team in the nation is the defending champion Midwest State University, then Rollins College, and Fort Hays State University. It's 3rd season under head coach Alex Nichols, who's led the Tigers to an impressive 33-5-7 mark over his 2 seasons. Fort Hays State University men's soccer, 3rd ranked in the nation in the Kansas Sports Spotlight.
7: So many people suffer from neuropathy, like George Sandeman from Clay Center did.
8: I could hardly stand on my feet. 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
7: George went to Kansas Regenerative Medicine Center for their neuropathy treatment program, and his initial results were amazing.
8: I could not believe it. 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
7: Other neuropathy symptoms improved more gradually, and 5 months later,
8: it has worked for me.
7: Kansas Regenerative Medicine Center in Manhattan and Kansas City.
9: What are the numbers and trends behind 2 recent USDA cattle reports? Agriculture Department livestock analyst Anthony Fisher starts with figures from the biannual cattle report.
24: Cattle inventory on July 1st was 94.2 million head, which was slightly above a year ago. The number of beef cows was 28.5 million head, which was about 1% below a year ago. Producers indicated intentions to hold back about 3% more heifers for beef cow replacement and about 3% more heifers for milk cow replacement, which left about 7.3 million head of other heifers, or about 1% below a year ago. The number of steers 500 pounds and over was about 1% above a year ago, while the number of bulls and the number of calves under 500 pounds were unchanged from 2025.
9: Yet even with cattle inventory up from this same time last year,
24: we also had our first indication of the 2026 calf crop, and that came in at 32.5 million head, which was about 2% below a year ago.
9: Meanwhile, another increase in cattle placed in feedlots, per USDA's July cattle on feed report.
24: The number of cattle on feed on July 1st was 11.4 million head, which was 2% higher compared to a year ago. During June, 1.4 million head of cattle were placed on feed, which was 3% below a year ago.
9: Fisher says the factors behind the outlook include,
24: despite the lower placements due to tight supplies of cattle outside feedlots, the even slower pace of marketings of animals has actually increased the number of cattle on feed compared to this time in 2025. So this tells us that feedlots continue to keep animals on feed for longer in order to manage the tight supplies of cattle.
9: Marketings of cattle on feedlots were also down 3% from 1 year ago.
24: But we had an additional day of slaughter in 2026. So if you make the adjustment on a per day basis, marketings were actually 7% below a year ago.
9: I'm Rod Bain reporting for the U.S. Department of Agriculture in Washington, D.C.
2: KFRM carries a variety of programs and sources of information that can affect our farmers and ranchers and their livelihood. Agriculture Today features K-State agricultural specialists and other experts examining agricultural issues facing Kansas and the nation. 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
25: USDA taking steps to help farmers manage tight margins. I'm Erin Anderson with Agribusiness News on Brownfields. 100 years ago, the founders of Pioneer revolutionized farming with the commercialization of hybrid seed corn. See how it all started at pioneer.com/100. The USDA's Undersecretary for Farm Production and Conservation says the agency is taking steps to help producers manage financial challenges. Richard Fordyce tells Brownfield the department recently announced changes to crop insurance to help producers who are facing high input costs and continued market uncertainty.
10: This is really probably more of a cash flow relief decision. It allows, you know, more of that harvest to get completed and probably in a lot of cases, maybe harvest completely done before that crop insurance premium is due.
25: Fordyce says farmers should contact their local crop insurance agent for guidance on how the latest updates could affect coverage. An agronomist says the role of artificial intelligence will have a larger role in the future of ag production. Brownfield's Kellen Hevekin has the story.
11: Ryan Wolf with Winfield United says some farmers are already using the technology, but more could be done with it.
12: It's going to increase production. I mean, it's all about ROI, and an ROI is about increasing bushels out there today.
11: He tells Brownfield its accuracy and efficiency will help farmers make better agronomic decisions. I'm Kellen Havikin for Brownfield.
25: A member of the U.S. House Ag Committee is pushing for a farm bill that addresses Proposition 12 and includes nationwide year-round E15. Brownfield's Mark Dorenkamp has more.
13: Minnesota Republican Brad Finstead says when it comes to passing a farm bill with Prop 12 and E15 language,
14: I want them both. We worked hard in the House to get that language across the finish line. We don't want California telling us how we're going to grow our hogs in Minnesota.
13: The House has passed a farm bill that includes a fix for Prop 12 as well as standalone E15 legislation. The Senate farm bill being marked up this week is expected to include E15, but not Prop 12. Mark Dorenkamp, Brownfield.
25: The latest ag economy barometer shows farmer sentiment has rebounded for the first time in 3 months. Michael Langemeyer, director of Purdue Center for Commercial Agriculture, says producers are more optimistic about the current economic outlook.
15: There was an increase in corn prices of about 25 cents, an increase of soybean prices about 75 cents, and so there actually was a slight reduction in both nitrogen prices and diesel prices. That certainly helped.
25: He tells Brownfield more than 60% of survey respondents remain concerned about long-term profitability. Langemeyer says he expects sentiment to remain relatively flat heading into the harvest season. I'm Erin Anderson for Brownfield.
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27: The Berlin Olympics of 1936 were the first to feature basketball as a medal sport. The 14-member U.S. team had players from two top national teams, the McPherson, Kansas Globe Refiners, and the Universal Studios Universalists.
30: When they got over to Berlin, they found out of the 14 players, you could only suit up seven players for a contest. And so it broke pretty naturally where the California team more or less would play as a unit, and then the McPherson team as a unit would also play.
0: Rich Hughes, author of Netting Out Basketball, 1936, says the basketball organizers in Germany had different ideas on how the game should be played.
30: It was a one-time only made by a German sports manufacturer who specialized in, I think, barbell equipment. So this was their first and only attempt at producing a basketball. It was described as being underinflated and slippery.
0: The games were played outdoors on a clay tennis court. Wind affected shots, and even worse was the weather for the final game.
30: Canada versus U.S. was played in a driving rainstorm. That presented plenty of problems, and the final score was only U.S.

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2: Good morning, and thank you, Steve. We're seeing pretty quiet grain markets here. Corn's just down fractionally, quarter to a half penny here, so not much moving at all. Soybeans are up 1 to 2 cents. Kansas City wheat's mixed around a penny on either side, and Chicago wheat's just fractionally higher. Not much action on the cattle side either. We got live cattle up anywhere from 25 to 52 cents. Feeder cattle up 30 to 57 cents. And lean hogs also quiet there, down anywhere from 2 to 35 cents. Let's take a look back at yesterday's markets and a glance at what to expect from today. Cattle futures open up the day moderately mixed, with both live cattle and feeders having some contracts on both sides of the unchanged mark. Feeders moved lower shortly into the morning, pushing over a buck and a half lower, while the fat cattle just barely dipped their toes into red ink. It didn't take long for things to turn around and head higher, though, and it seemed like that was on the back of negotiated cash feedlot trades striking up a little more business at 235 in Kansas and Nebraska. That would mark $2 higher than the week previous, and also some 365 to mostly 370 dress trade in Nebraska, which would be $2 to $5 higher. That got the live cattle futures getting higher, and feeders followed suit. Feeder cattle finished the session mostly $2 plus higher, and live cattle closed 1 to 2 higher as things continued on their recent higher trend. Looking at the chart technicals on the front month August live cattle, it was a relentless and historical drop from mid-June through the middle of July. The high in June before the drop failed to take out contract high resistance at 251.60 and stopped short at 250 even to add another resistance point. On the drop, there was a gap left at 234.62, which also became resistance, but that got filled yesterday. Things bottomed out at 221.70, which took out a major support level, but thankfully turned higher instead of falling out of bed. And after that, the trend has definitely become friendly now, with some uptrending support to boot, but things don't get wildly bullish again unless and until new contract highs are made. On the August feeder chart, also failed to take out a contract high of 379.45 in June, stopping short at 377.40. So those are two resistance points to watch over the top. Also a fairly sizable drop from late June to July, but did not make a new recent low, as 335.95 support was not quite tested before turning higher. And once again, short-term friendly trend that does not become bullish unless new highs are made. Looking at the weekly export sales report in the meats, they were bullish for beef and neutral in the pork. Net beef sales totaled 19,800 metric tons, which is up 71% from the prior four-week average. The top three buyers of beef in order were South Korea, Japan, and Taiwan. Exports were 12,500 metric tons, with the top destination for shipments being South Korea, Japan, and Mexico. Export sales for pork totaled 27,300 metric tons, which that is down 23% from a week ago, but up 6% from the prior 4 weeks. Top buyers were Mexico, Japan, and Colombia, and exports were 28,100 metric tons, and the top three destinations being Mexico, Japan, and South Korea. Yesterday's cattle slaughter came in at 106,000 head. That is down 1,000 compared to a week ago and down 9,000 compared to a year ago. Choice beef cutout was down $1.68 at $367.97, but select cutout up $1.56 at $348.06. And the CME feeder cattle

0: Index is up 224 on the last quote, although that wasn't updated yesterday afternoon at 349.13. Yesterday's cattle futures closes had the August 5 gaining 222 on the day. October finished up $1.57 and December up $1.40. August feeder cattle finished up 212. The September up 222 and October feeders up 227. Hog slaughter yesterday was 484,000 head. That is up 13,000 from a week ago and up 16,000 from a year ago. Pork cutout was up $1.22 at 101.05, and the lean hog index down 51 cents at 97.17. Yesterday's lean hog closes had the August contract losing $1.25, and the October finished $1.32 lower. Current trade here in the meats has August live cattle up 10 cents now at 234.27. The October, though, down 15 cents at 229.30. And December live cattle up 15 cents, 228.82. Feeder cattle have shifted lower here. August down 32 at 353 even. September feeders down 37 cents at 348 even. And October feeders down 27 at 339.15. August lean hogs are up 15 cents now at 96.75, and October up 10 cents at 83.12. In the grain and oilseed trade, corn and soybeans were under pressure during Tuesday's night session while the wheat markets decided they were going to go back to trading Russia-Ukraine news. Throughout the day, corn crept further to the downside. Kansas City wheat did push up over 15 cents higher at one point, and Chicago strengthened at that same time, but unfortunately couldn't quite hang on to all of that and faded quite a bit into the close. Soybeans did recover a little by the end, closing on only 2 to 3 cents lower, although they did make another lower low on the charts to continue the downtrend there. All grains traded higher in the overnight session last night, but became a little bit shifty as we approached the morning break. Looking at the chart technicals on the grain side, those don't look too whippy as things have taken a bearish turn following a very nice rally in the month of July. That rally took many markets up into new contract highs, but have since taken on the lower trend. December corn did not make a new contract high on the rally and instead added resistance at 492 before the high at 506.5. They filled gap support at 468 on the way down, which leaves the only major support level all the way down at 425 and three quarters. Front month September corn has about the same exact story there. November soybeans did make new highs at 1256.5 in July, and then broke through gap support around 1205 and additional support down at 1121 and 1118. September Kansas City wheat also made a new contract high on that July rally at 777.5. Not quite as sharp of a downtrend there lately, but support does not come into play until 610 and three quarters, so quite a ways. Moving on to the weekly EIA ethanol report. That was somewhat neutral, with production slipping 2% on the week, but that follows up the second highest week ever last week. Production was 1.107 million barrels per day, which would use approximately 5.65 billion bushels of corn if averaged over the marketing year. Blender demand slipped a little bit, while exports were up 46% from the week prior, and that resulted in ethanol stocks declining by 0.8%. The weekly export sales on the grain side were terrible for old crop corn, soybeans, and milo, but we only have 1 month left in that marketing year. The old crop total for corn sales were just 4.6 billion bushels, but a friendly 40.4 million for new crop. Old crop soybean sales were 1.2 million bushels, but 33.2 million for new crop, and milo sales were downright ugly all the way around, with 400,000 bushels of old crop sales and zero new crop. Export sales in wheat were neutral at 10.9 million bushels, when we'd like to see that number closer to the upper teens to 20 million. The grain futures closes yesterday had September corn and the December both losing 5.5 cents, while the March finished down 5.75. November soybeans lost 3 cents yesterday. The January finished down 3.5. September Kansas City wheat was up 6.5, and the December contract as well. September Chicago wheat gained 3.75 cents, and the December was up 4 at the close. Up Minneapolis wheat lost 1 penny on the day, and the December finished down 1.25. Overnight trading the grains finished with corn flat to 0.25 lower. Soybeans were 1 higher. Kansas City wheat was fractionally mixed, and Chicago up a little over 1 penny at the morning break. Another 8 a.m. flash sales report this morning, and that was another 122,000 metric tons of soybeans sold to China. So that's quite a few on the total for this week on flash sales to China, which is good to see. Current trade here in the grain market still has corn lower, but beans a little higher. The September corn down 0.75 cents at 4.36. December down 0.75 cents as well at 4.59 1/4. And March corn also down 0.75 cents at 4.75. November soybeans are up 0.75 cents at 11.75 1/2. The January up 1 penny at 11.91. Step Casey wheat down 1.5 cents at 7.12. The December down 1.5 as well at 7.29 1/2. September Chicago wheat up 0.25 cents at 6.42 1/2. But the December down 0.25 at 6.61. Wishing you all a great day. 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
1: Thank you, Tyson. Have a good one. Coming up next, we've got the Ag Law and Tax Report, some morning Kansas news, and then we'll have Red Dirt and Round Bales, and shortly we'll have the weather forecast and in sports with Rocky Downing.
2: 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Sometimes trying to simplify an estate plan can create a very expensive tax problem. That's the lesson from a recent U.S. tax court case. I'll be back in a moment with the details.
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2: A family terminated a Q-tip trust after the mother's death and transferred all of the trust assets worth nearly $118 million to the surviving father. The two adult children voluntarily gave up their future interests in the trust to make that happen. The tax court held that each child had made a taxable gift to their father of more than $35 million. No money changed hands. They simply surrendered valuable remainder interests, and that was enough to trigger the federal gift tax rules. The court also clarified several important valuation issues and said the IRS actuarial tables didn't apply. Even so, the gifts remained enormous. The real sting is that the property may still be included in the father's taxable estate when he dies. In other words, the family potentially exposed the same property to gift tax now and estate tax later, all in the name of simplifying the estate plan. Farm and ranch families should pay close attention. Q-tip trusts are common tools in agricultural estate planning. Before terminating or cleaning up one of the trusts, be certain you understand the gift tax consequences. Sometimes leaving the trust alone is the least expensive option. This has been the Agricultural Law and Tax Report. I'm Roger McOwen.
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6: Good morning from Oklahoma. I'm Dave Deacon with a look at what's happening in agriculture and rural life across our great state in this episode of Red Dirt and Round Bales. Most Oklahoma towns were named for a rancher, a railroad man, or somebody in politics. Ringling, Oklahoma, well, it was named for a circus king. The strange thing is, the story of Ringling, Oklahoma, well, it doesn't have much to do with elephants, trapeze artists, or a big top. It is a story about steel rails, black oil, red dirt, and a whole community willing to move a mile north to catch the future. Ringling sets in eastern Jefferson County along the rolling prairie between Waurika and Ardmore. This is cattle country, cotton country, and a country full of dreams. Before there was Ringling, there was Cornish. Cornish began back in the late 1800s when this country was still part of the Chickasaw Nation in Indian Territory. It had a post office, stores, churches, a school, cotton gins, and families who believed they were building something permanent. And they were. They just didn't know that they would soon build it again somewhere else. Now, here's where the story gets interesting. In 1913, John Ringling, one of the famous Ringling brothers, and Oklahoma promoter Jake Hammond began building a railroad westward from Ardmore. They called it the Oklahoma, New Mexico, and Pacific Railway, though most folks simply called it the Ringling Railroad. The railroad would give farmers and ranchers across southern Oklahoma a better way to ship cattle, crops, and supplies to market. Oil was discovered near Hilton. Oil has a way of changing plans. The discovery produced one of Oklahoma's early petroleum booms. Wooden derricks rose above the fields, wagons and machinery crowded rough roads. Money moved fast, and everybody wanted to be close enough to catch some of it. Ringling and Hammond stopped pushing their railroads west towards Lawton, and instead, they turned their attention towards the Hilton field. By January 1914, the tracks had reached a point about a mile north of Cornish. And John Ringling purchased the land around the railroad's western end that April. And just like that, Ringling was born. Many Cornish families and business owners packed up all their belongings and moved to the new town site. Some moved their businesses, some moved their houses. But they understood that 1 mile could mean the difference between watching commerce pass by and standing right in the middle of it. Ringling, Oklahoma, incorporated in 1915. And in 1916, another rail line connected the area more directly with the Hilton oil field. Oil, well, it helped the town grow, but it was never the whole story. The surrounding country still depended on cattle and agriculture. Jefferson County farmers raised cotton, corn, and later, large amounts of wheat. Ranchers worked thousands of head of cattle. Local stores, schools, churches, and newspapers gave Ringling the everyday structure that boomtown money alone cannot provide. Eventually, the oil industry declined, and the railroad lines that helped create Ringling were abandoned in 1976. That might have finished some towns, but Ringling, well, it had become more than a railroad stop. The population rose and fell in the 20th century, reaching more than 1,500 people in 1980 before declining again. Today, the circus name remains. The oil story remains. And just south of town sits Cornish, a reminder that communities sometimes have to move, not because they have forgotten home, but because they're trying to keep one. Ringling was born from opportunity, but its endurance came from something harder to measure. A railroad put Ringling on the map. The people, well, they're what kept it there. To learn more about Ringling, Oklahoma, visit reddirtandroundbales.com. I'm Dave Deacon. and we'll talk with you next time when we take another look at rural life and agriculture in Oklahoma on Red Dirt and Round Bales.
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8: It's Trish Swoboda with KFRM, and it's time to take a look at your Kansas News Today in your morning Kansas Journal entry. The federal government has purchased a controversial immigration detention center in Leavenworth that CoreCivic has been operating as a for-profit business. The nearly $240 million deal comes months after the city approved a permit allowing the company to reopen the 1,000-bed facility following a legal battle. Kansas State House reporter Zach Boblett has the details.
9: The Department of Homeland Security now owns the detention center, but CoreCivic says it expects to continue operating it for Immigration and Customs Enforcement under its existing management contract. The company says the operating agreement could be changed in the future. The purchase by DHS is one of many nationwide as the feds swoop in to buy private prison facilities. Immigration advocates tell Time magazine they believe the Trump administration is doing this to limit oversight within the facilities. In a statement, CoreCivic says the sale process was marked with rigor and integrity. At the Kansas State House, I'm Zach Boblett.
8: Yesterday, Kansas Governor Laura Kelly endorsed State Senator Cindy Holscher from Overland Park, who came out of a bruising primary Tuesday to win the Democratic nomination for governor. As KCUR's Sam Zeff tells us, before Holscher takes on Senate President and Republican candidate Ty Masterson, she has some fence mending to do.
10: Holscher beat her Senate colleague and Johnson County neighbor Ethan Corson by 10 points. She did well in eastern Kansas, but Corson did a bit better in the west, so Holscher has some work to do there. She says she can do that with the issues of Medicare expansion, school funding, and legalized marijuana.
11: When it comes down to it, that's what Democrats want. That's a unifying message, and that's what it's about.
10: In a rather tepid endorsement, Kelly touted her own successes and then asked the state to unite behind Holscher. For KCUR 89.3, I'm Sam Zeff.
8: U.S. Senator Roger Marshall says Kansas farmers and rural communities could benefit from several provisions in the Farm Bill as the Senate Agriculture Committee prepares to begin its markup. Senator Marshall discussed the legislation during a press call on Wednesday. He said 22 bills he authored are included in the larger package, focusing on agriculture, rural infrastructure, conservation, and nutrition. One of Senator Marshall's top priorities is year-round E15 ethanol. He said it could lead to about 500 million additional bushels of corn and milo being used for ethanol, creating a more consistent market for farmers and supporting rural jobs.
12: So year-round ethanol, 15% blended, is going to mean the consumption of about 500 million extra bushels of corn or milo consumed, 500 million bushels. And so what's that mean? It's almost like increasing our exports by 25-30%, something like that. That's what this means. And it's a consistent market and the farmer gets a premium. He maybe gets 10-20 cent kicker on this from the ethanol plants.
8: The bill would also strengthen crop insurance and the agriculture risk coverage and price loss coverage programs, giving farmers more certainty when deciding what crops to plant. For rural communities, Senator Marshall highlighted funding for broadband, aging water and wastewater infrastructure, and child care centers.
12: Traditionally, USDA can make loans for new hospitals, all sorts of what we would call rural development opportunities, but this is going to allow child care centers to be eligible for more USDA monies as well. So I think that's at the top of the list for what's going on with rural America.
8: The legislation also includes conservation programs focused on water use and soil health, along with additional farmer mental health funding. Senator Marshall said changes to SNAP could be a major issue during negotiations. He expects the bill to move out of committee, but says additional bipartisan negotiations will be needed before it can reach the Senate floor. Leaders in Harvey County have rejected a proclamation to promote breastfeeding, saying the practice should be private. Suzanne Perez of the Kansas News Service reports.
13: Harvey County Health Director Lynette Reddington urged commissioners to approve a proclamation recognizing August as World Breastfeeding Awareness Month. The global observance was created more than 30 years ago to support and protect the right of parents to breastfeed. Two of the three commissioners, Becky Reimer and Terry Scott, nixed the proclamation, saying breastfeeding is not a government issue. Scott also objected to the measure's support from Planned Parenthood and the ACLU. Reddington says the county will continue to educate parents about the benefits of breastfeeding.
14: Obviously, if a mom is able to feed her child and we don't have to find some extra formula for them, that's a good thing.
13: Research shows that breastfeeding lowers disease rates and saves on healthcare costs. For the Kansas News Service, I'm Suzanne Perez in Wichita.
15: And that's your news out of Kansas in today's Morning Kansas Journal entry. For more news from the KFRM listening area, visit KFRM.com. For your KFRM News, the voice of the Plains, I'm Trish Swoboda.
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1: This is Steve Knopfsinger, and it's time for a look at your regional weather forecast here on KFRM. A stalled cold front will continue to fizzle out over southern Kansas and near the Oklahoma border today and tonight. We'll still be seeing a few rain chances in the vicinity of the front in the short term, then rain chances will diminish at the end of the work week. A quieter pattern is expected to continue into the weekend as temperatures heat back up across the entire area. On Sunday, highs in the 90s will return to eastern areas of Nebraska and into northeast Kansas, while upper 90s to low 100s are expected elsewhere. There will still be a few isolated shower and storm chances during the weekend, mainly for Nebraska and northern Kansas. However, the majority of the region will stay hot and dry. And that's been a look at your regional weather forecast here on KFRM, the voice of the Plains.
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20: 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It is a Thursday slide to the weekend. Football is back. It's a Thursday night's Hall of Fame game taking place this evening. Preseason matchup features the Carolina Panthers and Arizona Cardinals. The game takes place right next to the Football Hall of Fame, and that's in Canton, Ohio. The Panthers come off of an 8-9 season, which got them into the playoffs. They were just the fifth team in NFL history to win their division with a losing record at 8-9. The Cardinals nowhere near the playoffs. They're trying to begin a new era. Jonathan Gannon was fired after a 3-14 season last year and replaced with LA Rams offensive coordinator Mike LaFleur. Carson Beck also steps in as the starting quarterback tonight. He was the third QB selected in this past draft. Kyler Murray, who had been a number one pick for Arizona, was let go by the Cardinals after this past season. Now, the Kansas City Chiefs will set their preseason matchup a week from Saturday on August 15th. That's on the road against the Los Angeles Rams. Kickoff is scheduled for 3 p.m. There was also an announcement yesterday that the Kansas City Chiefs Stadium, which they'll be in until 2031, of course, moving then over to the Kansas side of the line, it is going to be called once again Arrowhead Stadium. 5 years ago, there was an agreement with GEHA to be named that stadium,
0: for their sponsorship. But once again, the Chiefs will be called the Chiefs Stadium now, Arrowhead Stadium, as it should be. And in college football, the top 25 preseason coaches poll has been released. Ohio State checks in at number one, followed by the Oregon Ducks, Georgia Bulldogs, Texas Longhorns, and Notre Dame Fighting Irish. Then it's the Indiana Hoosiers, defending champions. Miami Hurricanes, Texas A&M, Oklahoma, and Ole Miss make up the top 10. First team in the Big 12 to check in is the Texas Tech Red Raiders at number 12, BYU at 15, also the Utes of Utah at 21, and the Houston Cougars check in at number 24. The Kansas State Wildcats did receive a vote for those receiving outside the top 25. To check into sports on this Thursday for 550 AM Radio, I'm Rocky Downing.
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1: 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Sue, how are the markets doing today?
23: Well, we've got the markets, you know, they've traded both sides of the close. We've seen the wheat be higher and now lower and then higher and now back lower again. So, you know, but it's, we have cycle window timing for today. And yesterday wheat was higher, so down today wouldn't be out of line. And we have timing on corn and beans, so they were lower, so being higher today would be what we would want to see or expect. But I will say on the same token, you know, the wheat market responded early this morning, being higher, to the Russian grain exports from the Azov Sea through the Kerch Strait remaining closed, but also Russia hit a grain vessel of Ukraine's. And so, you know, it's kind of interesting. And yet the Russian military has closed another port of Russia, and that's the Novo port. And so, and it's due to the fact they expect attacks. And so they've closed that port. So, you know, and it's not like you can take and like for Ukraine and rail your grain and fill a ship or a barge or whatever on the river, because the rivers are so low because of the drought. And so therefore that isn't viable. So it's kind of catching them a little bit on the, you know, the backside here, that they can't really have very good alternatives at the moment to move their wheat. So we'll see, because the European Union has plenty of wheat to market, and but they're going to have to import more corn. And so we'll see. And, of course, their imports for corn is expected to be quite large, 27, 28 million metric tons. And, of course, corn is cheaper than the wheat in world grain trade because of what's going on in the Black Sea and Azov Sea and the Kerch Strait. So, and then, of course, also what's going on in the Strait of Hormuz. And then you had the Houthis hit a tanker in the Red Sea that was Saudi Arabia's, one of theirs. And so, you know, crude oil's higher again today, and I'm not surprised. It was lower yesterday, and we have cycle window timing on crude oil as well. And, of course, timing on cattle and feeder cattle and hogs. And so, you know, cattle were strong yesterday and they're down today. Not majorly, but, you know, you look at the grains and, you know, the market isn't a runaway, but there's very good support at 1163.5. You break that and now you are starting to say, maybe there is a top in the soybeans. But I wonder, if it's possible that we could maybe mess around a little longer. It may take us into August 25th to get these grains turned and back moving nicely. But to be honest, I don't think our highs are in. I still think we'll see a positive market in September when President Xi comes to the U.S.
1: Cattle are, well, kind of, oh, now they're negative. Okay.
23: Yeah, they are. They did not get yet, like August fats, for example, got within 10 points, I think, of yesterday's high and has failed thus far. But it's, yes, feeders and fats are lower, but it's not like the powerful break that we normally would see. My indicators, the hourly is fighting the 180, but the 180 is so rich and so ripe that I think the market's trying to set back in here today. Maybe it'll be an inside down day. It might do that. The cash market yesterday ended up about $2 higher and in the north, and that was good. And, you know, I think Kansas also had some nice trade. And so we'll see, you know, what gives. Packers might, they're back to almost break even, and I would think with the cutout trying to be firmer that they'll want to process all the cattle they can get their hands on.
1: Well, thanks, Sue. Please remind our listeners where they can reach you at if they would like more information.
23: Well, our number is 1-800-527-0051 or 515-832-6140. And you all have a great day.
1: You too, Sue. Thank you.
23: Mm-hmm. Bye-bye.
1: Bye-bye.
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3: Farm Bureau has released a white paper called A Strategic Fertilizer Response, Policy Considerations for U.S. Agriculture, to talk about the volatility in the fertilizer market and what can be done about it. Farm Bureau economist Faith Parham.
4: This just helps outline some key policy areas where Congress and the administration can look at to help smooth out that volatility, like increasing domestic production, increasing fertilizer transparency. There's been some talk about a fertilizer reserve, so it looks into what a fertilizer reserve would even look like.
3: Parham says now it's up to Farm Bureau members to get together to talk about the challenges they face and the policy they want to see implemented in Washington.
4: And the white paper poses some questions to help get that discussion going. And you can find the white paper at fb.org/fertilizer.
3: Again, it's fb.org/fertilizer. 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
1: It's time for a look at your markets here on KFRM. In the grain markets for corn, September's down a half at 436 and a quarter, December's down one at 459, and March is down 3/4 at 475. For the Kansas City wheat, September's down 4.5 at 708 and 3/4, December's down 4 3/4 at 726 and a quarter, and March is down 4 3/4 at 738. And 3/4. In the Chicago wheat, September's down 4.5 at 637 3/4. December's down 4 1/4 now at 656 3/4. And March is down 4 at 673 3/4. In the soybeans, August is down 1 3/4 at 1149 3/4. September's down 1 1/4 at 1155 1/4. And November's down 1 now at 1173 3/4. For the soybean meal, August is down 20 cents at 309.10. September's up 90 cents at 311.10. And October's up 110 at 312.20. For the soybean oil, August is down 16 at 67.59. September is down 2 at 67.70, and October is up 5 at 67.47. In the cotton futures, October is up 12 at 81.96, December is up 7 at 83.09, and March is up 16 at 84.87. In the livestock futures for live cattle, August is down 60 at 233.57. October is down 75 at 228.72, and December is down 40 at 228.27. In the feeder cattle, August is down 125 at 352.07, September is down 125 at 347.12, and October is down 110 at 338.32. For the lean hogs, August is up 50 at 97.10, October is up 30 at 83.32, and December is down 20 at 74.45. In the oil futures, West Texas crude is up 84 at 76.06, gasoline is up 6 cents at 2.90, and heating oil is up 1 penny at 3.80. And that's been a look at your markets here on KFRM. 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
9: And now the Daily News Drop. Wall Street finished mixed midweek as investors weighed slowing job growth against another wave of corporate earnings. The Dow Industrial Average gaining 473 points. The S&P edged up 8 points, another record close. While the Nasdaq slipped 109 points as technology stocks pulled back. Disney among the day's biggest winners after reporting strong earnings and announcing a new TikTok partnership. And SpaceX was one of the biggest losers. More on both of those stocks in just a minute. But first, private sector hiring slowed in July, adding 44,000 jobs, according to payroll processor ADP. That is below economists' expectations and marks the weakest monthly job growth in 6 months. Those SpaceX shares tumbling and trading on Wednesday, losing 9%, despite posting strong revenue in the company's first earnings report since its blockbuster IPO. Traders are now concerned with the company's spending of $16 billion on artificial intelligence. CEO Elon Musk says the AI investment will fuel long-term growth. Disney delivering a strong quarter, sending shares higher, with revenue climbing 7%, fueled by the success of the movie Toy Story 5. Company also announcing a new partnership with TikTok. That's going to bring Disney-themed creator videos to Disney+, marking the first time influencer-generated content will appear on the streaming platform. I'm told it's part of a broader strategy by the company to transform Disney Plus into a super app with video, games, merchandise, and more. The nation's cyclospora outbreak has expanded now into 15 states, according to the CDC. That outbreak, linked to recalled iceberg lettuce from central Mexico, has already sickened thousands, making it the largest cyclospora outbreak in American history. No matter how the artificial intelligence race unfolds, Morgan Stanley believes one company is positioned to win, and that is NVIDIA. The investment bank modeled three possible futures for AI in every scenario. Morgan Stanley says the biggest winners are those companies that supply the chips, networking equipment, and infrastructure that power AI. While the list of software winners changes depending on the future, NVIDIA remains the common denominator. Morgan Stanley says demand for AI computing power continues to grow, regardless of which AI model ultimately comes out on top, making the chip giant one of Wall Street's highest conviction long-term AI investments. California Governor Gavin Newsom recently blamed President Trump for the state's $4 billion funding cut, but records show California missed deadlines for that money. After nearly 20 years, the state still hasn't purchased a single high-speed train. According to CBS News, it has missed out on its own legally required deadlines. The Rail Authority was supposed to award a train contract by December 31, 2024. They missed that deadline. The state then assured a federal judge it would have a contract in place 1 year later. It missed that deadline, too. California spent an estimated $126 billion, nearly four times the original estimate for the project, with no train track or trains to speak of. Archer Daniels Midland raising its full-year profit forecast after reporting stronger-than-expected earnings. ADM says improved soybean margins, stronger ethanol demand, and favorable U.S. biofuel policies is boosting results. Company also announcing plans to expand soybean processing capacity in America, signaling continued demand for American farmers and renewable fuel production. Remember how the Jetsons got around in their cartoon? Well, Seattle-based startup Jetson Aero has unveiled a one-person electric aircraft designed for short trips that can take off and land vertically in a space no larger than your driveway. Company says it's already sold out of its 2026 production, with each aircraft priced at about $128,000. Supporters say the personal aircraft could someday change commuting the way electric cars change driving. I'm Jeff Vaughn. That's your Daily News Drop.
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14: Hi, this is Kyle Bauer with Plain Talk with a girl that is relieved to know that she can ship her gold bullion by the mail, Jamie Bloom.
15: Well, you got to remind me what gold bullion is, because all I think about is beef bullion.
14: So. Yeah. This is those gold bars.
15: Okay.
14: Yeah, so when you get, you can ship your gold bars by the mail okay. if you want. Well, in fact, when they built the Fort Knox Gold Repository mm-hmm. in 1941, just prior to 1942, they shipped $9 billion of gold bullion from various places. Specifically, the biggest amount was New York. Down to Fort Knox by the mail. Mm-hmm. And I'm thinking, really? You'd think, I mean, for that amount, yeah. couldn't you run a convoy of trucks?
15: Right.
14: On the other hand, is it, is the secret to just not looking like you're anything that big a deal at all?
15: Less conspicuous.
14: Yeah.
15: Doing it that way.
14: Yeah. It's like, okay, it's just like, I don't know how much money you have in your billfold and I don't want to know. Mm-hmm. But if you look like everyone else, mm-hmm. then your chances of being robbed are probably not very high.
15: Right.
14: But yeah. if you look mm-hmm. out of place and look like you're probably someone who's carrying a lot more, then you're more likely to get robbed. So I don't know. They seemed, and it worked. Nobody robbed the gold train, so.
15: Well, lucky for me, that's not an issue. I don't have any gold bullion to ship anywhere at this point.
14: Yeah, so you say. So you say, because that's the secret. You don't say.
15: Science reveals how to take the perfect vacation.
14: Okay.
15: So I'm going to tell you how to take the perfect vacation.
14: All right.
15: So the first thing you should
14: do. Wait. Is it a vacation or a trip?
15: A vacation.
14: Okay.
15: I think vacation.
14: Okay.
15: It's what they're calling it here anyway. I mean, we've all talked about that it depends on how old your kids are as to whether it's a vacation or a trip.
14: Well, and if we generally take trips, we don't take vacations. And so, you know, every day has its things to see. Uh-huh. And the next day, things to see. Yeah. And the next day,
15: you don't just go to the beach and sit on the beach and relax.
14: We have a time or two.
15: You have activities.
14: But even like, well, we were in Puerto Vallarta when COVID shut down
15: right,
14: the country.
15: Uh-huh, yeah.
14: And we were at a place on the beach, but each day we had things we went uh-huh. and did.
15: So did you consider that a vacation or a trip?
14: We take trips.
15: Okay.
14: And so, and it's like, well, have you been back to Puerto Vallarta? Nope. We don't generally,
15: you don't go to the
14: we
15: same
14: don't
15: place
14: generally
15: twice.
14: Go to the same place twice because we usually take trips.
15: So, have you ever had a vacation, Kyle? He's got to really think this over.
14: I guess I don't think so. I mean, because I think a vacation, you come back not tired.
15: Okay.
14: That's just my perception. Okay. I've never had a vacation. So, when you come back more tired than when you left, it was a trip.
15: Okay.
14: All right.
15: Well, let's talk about how to take the perfect vacation. It says plan as far ahead as you can to build anticipation that a good vacation, a memorable vacation.
14: Looking forward to it.
15: Is composed of three things. Months of anticipation
14: okay.
15: to go, the trip itself, and the pangs of nostalgia you experience for years to come. That's the components.
14: So you're saying a big part of that is the buildup, kind of like Christmas. You know, that you, when little kids with Christmas, the buildup of the excitement of, and that morning, then you take off on vacation.
15: Definitely. Just like that. Limit yourself to a few options to minimize regret, it says. How do you guarantee selecting the options won't make you regret not choosing the others? It says just don't give your brain too many options because it'll shut down. So some choice is better than none, but before your trip, narrow down your final choice to just two options, and then you'll feel like you...
14: Now, is that like we're going to go to New York or L.A., or is it when we're in L.A., we're going to see...
15: I think it's because it talks about...
14: One thing a day, but we see two others as we stumble onto them.
15: Right. Yeah, I think that's what they're talking about. When you get there, trying to decide what you're doing, to not try to pack too many things in or make it too hard to choose, just kind of, you know, and probably more like a vacation if you're trying not to pack too many things in, because that's when it becomes...
14: A trip.
15: A tiring trip. Cap the vacation at a week, you won't remember two. I thought that was
14: interesting. I don't necessarily disagree with that. Our trip to Spain was almost 2 weeks. I mean, with the travel days on both ends. And for me personally, that's to my limit.
15: It's hard to come back from those long vacations.
14: And, you know, people say, well, what have you been doing the last month? Basically catching up from being gone those 2 weeks.
15: Exactly. You work so hard ahead of time to be gone.
14: And then when you come back. And for me, missing a day here and there is quickly recoverable. I can usually recover that day by the end of the second day.
15: Well, this guy says that doing a one-week vacation instead of a two-week one says there are no new memories added in that second week. You've not changed the story.
14: I can't disagree with that. Yeah. The problem you have, though, is let's say you fly to, well, Europe, or in your case, New Zealand or Australia. I wanted to go to Australia, but it's so far that if I fly clear over there, I'm not going to go for a week.
15: Right. You know? That's when we went to New Zealand. It would have been silly. It just took it so many travel days, you know. And it does mention that the very next thing here says, give yourself time to mentally ease into vacation mode. It says people need a few days to kind of unwind before they settle into their trip. So they advise people to take those few days before the trip actually starts by packing ahead of time and getting chores out of the way. The less you rush, the easier it'll be to start the trip on the right foot. But I think even, you know, when we got to New Zealand even, we just needed kind of a couple days to just kind of, you know, you adjust to the time difference and just kind of ease into being there before you start really going and doing a lot. And
14: We generally, if it's like, if you will, a river cruise, or in this case it was a bus trip or that, we usually try to arrive a full day at a time. Now, partly that's out of assurance that if the airlines let us down, it doesn't foul up the rest of the trip. But it's part of that, of just getting there, getting your feet on the ground, getting settled in, and that sort of thing. But that day before, or the day, sometimes people will stay a day after. We did that when we went to Italy. They're expensive. You know, because you're staying in, well, you could stay in less expensive, but you're in another country. How do you know if less expensive is safe and convenient? So that extra day can add a lot of cost.
15: Add a lot on. It says, spend money on experiences and not stuff to maximize happiness. It says, minimize the budget you set for coffee mugs and hoodies that you're going to bring home. So you can spend as much time as possible just building those precious memories. And, you know, I am terrible about that because I'm a shopper. I love to shop, and I love to shop in other places and see what they have. And I do like to bring a lot of stuff home. And I also am one of those people that's like, oh, I want to bring something home for every one of my kids and my neighbor lady. And, you know, and my daughter kind of, when we were in Italy, she really kind of started to
14: push back
15: on that. She's like, Mom, do you want to go see, I think we were in the big leather street of leather in Florence, I believe is where we were. And I was looking at all the leather purses, and I was just like, in awe, you know, mm-hmm. and they're all so cheap. And she was finally like, Mom, are you going to take home 14 purses or are we going to go see something? You know, and she kind of got frustrated with me. So I have a hard time with
14: on
15: that
14: 2-week trip to Portugal and Spain, I brought home a bottle of port liquor.
15: Mm-hmm.
14: That's it.
15: That was was important to you.
14: And yeah. No, it wasn't important at all. It was just, that was my thing.
15: Yeah.
14: Because at this stage in my life, I don't need to pile up more stuff.
15: Yeah, it's true.
14: And my kids are all, okay, the joke in our family is when the kids see something they like, they're to put their name on the bottom of it.
15: Yeah, so they
14: okay.
15: can.
14: Okay, so
15: yeah.
14: A year or so ago, when I was inducted into the Kent Association of Broadcasters Hall of Fame, mm-hmm. I think it's called that.
15: Yeah.
14: So I didn't realize it, but one of the kids had put a sticker on the bottom with their names on it. and I hadn't picked it up. Well, then I picked it up like 3 or 4 months later to move it, and their name was on it.
15: On the bottom of it.
14: Yeah, so.
15: Well, finally, it says, explore in the beginning and savor at the end. Give yourself some time at the end that you're not rushing to

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1: It's time for a look at your markets here on KFRM. In the grain markets for corn, September's down 1 at 435 and 3 quarters. December's down 1 and a quarter at 458 and 3 quarters. And March is down 1 at 474 and 3 quarters. In the Kansas City wheat, September's down 8 and a half at 705. December's down 8 and a quarter at 723. And March is down 8 and a half at 735. For the Chicago wheat, September's down 5.5 at 636 and 3 quarters. December's down 5.5 at 655 and 3 quarters. And March is down 5.5 at 672 and a half. In the soybeans, August is up a quarter at 1151 and 3 quarters. September's down 1 at 1155 and a half. And November is down a half at 1174 and a quarter. For the soybean meal, August is up 20 cents at 309.50, September is up 60 cents at 310.80, and October is up 70 cents at 311.90. For the soybean oil, August is down 11 at 67.64, September is up 6 at 67.78, and October is up 11 at 67.53. In the cotton futures, October's up 34 at 82.18, December's up 30 at 83.32, and March is up 34 at 85.05. In the livestock futures for live cattle, August is down 65 at 233.52, October's down $1.07 at 228.40, and December's down 77 at 227.90. For the feeder cattle, August is down 142 at 351.90, September is down 180 at 346.57, and October is down 157 at 337.45. For the lean hogs, August is up 17 at 96.77, October is down 22 at 82.80, and December is down 55 at 74.10. In the oil futures, West Texas crude is up $1.04 at $76.26. Gasoline is up 7 cents at $2.90. And heating oil is up 2 cents at $3.81. And that's been a look at your markets here on KFRM. Coming up next, we've got a Focus on the Family Minute and Comedy Minute, followed with the weather forecast and the 9:40 a.m. sale ring.
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2: 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Hey, babe, I've got 5 minutes before I have to be in this meeting, but I'm all yours for 5 minutes. And so she would listen and engage. And I think that's where just be intentional when you are communicating, and then just admit when you're at the end. For Baron and Christine, a high-low was really helpful to set up their conversation. What's the high point? What's the low point?
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0: we sent our troops over there in green camouflage because that's all we had. Absolutely true. Green camouflage to the desert. The Canadian green troops run along the desert sands, you know. A Taliban are like, should we shoot them? No, don't shoot them. They're Canadian. They're unarmed. Meanwhile, Canadian Special Forces are like, don't mind me, I'm just a green bush.
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3: Here's a look at your ag forecast. This is meteorologist Paul Trombley. Over the last month, we have seen some shifts in drought conditions and some introductions of drought conditions in some areas that have not had it previously. And some of these heat waves that have been pretty prominent across the northern plains especially have certainly brought on some onset of drought conditions fairly quickly. This is certainly the case across Minnesota. A good chunk of the state has entered into moderate drought. And previously, about a month ago, the only area that had moderate to severe drought was the north central part of the state. Well, now northeast and north central Minnesota all in severe drought. And then a good chunk of the state has entered into moderate drought. Also seen moderate drought picking up into parts of eastern North Dakota. And drought conditions have spread a little bit further across South Dakota, as well as into southwestern North Dakota. So more of the Dakotas, Minnesota region, portions of Wisconsin even getting into some moderate drought over the last 3 to 4 weeks. Otherwise, it has been pretty status quo with drought conditions over Nebraska. Much of the state still in moderate to severe drought, with some pockets of extreme drought to be found in areas of western and northeast Nebraska. And Kansas has some sporadic moderate drought, central and western areas. And then much of central and western Oklahoma is certainly still covered with drought conditions. So not a lot of change in the central plains, but certainly some negative changes across areas into the northern plains from the Dakotas into Minnesota. And as we continue forward here through the next several days, we will see a couple of shower storm chances across areas in the Dakotas and Minnesota. Otherwise, staying dry in the central plains, although some rain chances could build into the central plains during the latter half of next week. And for the central plain states, we're going to continue to see more heat building back northeastward as we progress through the upcoming weekend. So still looking fairly seasonal for the most part out there for today, but some more heat building back northward across the area as we head through the weekend to the point where we'll see highs in the 90s spreading back into eastern Nebraska, northeastern Kansas as we get into Sunday and Monday. And then areas into central and western Kansas and Nebraska getting back well in the 90s to low 100s from the end of the weekend to the start of next week. Looks like we could see a cold front bring some relief from the heat into Nebraska as we get into Tuesday and Wednesday. Still looking at the oppressive heat, certainly stationed more into Kansas and Oklahoma as we head further through next week. This is weatherology meteorologist Paul Trombley.
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7: 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We had 79 yearling steers weighing 1,012 bring 323.50. 188 yearling steers weighing 915 bring 344.50. 97 yearling steers weighing 867 bring 349.50. 9 yearling steers weighing 714 bring 384. 72 yearling steers weighing 626 bring 431. And 4 steer calves weighing 556 bring 440. 35 guaranteed open heifers weighing 874 bring 331. 9 guaranteed open heifers weighing 770 bring 330. 17 guaranteed open heifers weighing 683 bring 360. And 20 weaned heifers weighing 569 bring 387. Running age pairs are up to $4,350. Older bred cows are up to $2,975. Packer cows are up to $1.80, and Packer bulls are up to $2.24. Calves and yearlings were steady to slightly stronger, with 6-weight calves very strong. Cows and bulls were steady. Not much premium in a weaned calf, but a true yearling grazer had a lot of friends. Don't forget our video auctions. If you have calves or grass yearlings that you would like to sell at the ranch, get in touch with us. We will get a rep out to you. Also, we are just a few weeks away from the shots that a calf has really starting to matter. Call the office for more information. If your cattle marketing needs, call the Beaver County Stockyards at 580-625-3051. And serving the High Plains since 1931, the Beaver County Stockyards, where a handshake is still a contract.
8: 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Early consignments include from Stillwater, 250 fancy John Griswold fall calving cows, 3 to 5 year olds bred to Griswold Angus and Sim Angus bulls. From Woodward, 82 Angus fall calving cows, 3 to 5 years old bred to Angus bulls. From Fairview, 25 early spring calving baldy heifers, AI'd to Angus bulls. From Freedom, 40 black and red, 3 to 5 year old fall calving cows bred to Angus bulls. 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Many more consignments on the books. As always, the quality will be exceptional, offering something that will fit everyone. Over 700 pairs, bred heifers, and fall calving cows will be shown. Consignments can be viewed in person on Friday, August 7th at the barn or on the Fairview Livestock Commission Company Facebook page. 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
9: 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We hope to see you at the Little America Hotel and Resort in Cheyenne, Wyoming on August 10th and the 11th, where Ogallala Livestock will represent over 16,000 head.
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11: I'm Brent Barnett with Ag News Headlines on Brownfield. A U.S. senator from Nebraska says bipartisan support has positioned nationwide year-round E15 to advance in the Senate's farm bill. Deb Fisher tells Brownfield.
12: That is huge. That is just huge to be able to get this close to getting it in the farm bill and then hopefully to the president's desk.
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13: Whether you're in Kensington, Lebanon, or Smith Center, we're proud to be considered part of your community. Thank you, Smith County, for keeping your radio dials on AM 550 KFRM, the voice of the Plains.
11: Senate Ag Committee Chairman John Bozeman says updates have been made to the draft farm bill scheduled for committee markup on Thursday. Two updates have been made in the nutrition title as a good faith effort by adding more flexibility to state cost shares and increasing funding for commodity program purchases. An agronomy manager with Wiffles Hybrid says growers should be scouting for tar spot. Robbie Meeker says he expects reports of the disease to become more prevalent as August progresses.
14: Not super alarming, but it's definitely here. We all saw it coming. We've been talking about it for 2 months. If it progresses very rapidly, we need to be willing and open-minded to a second fungicide pass, even if you've already sprayed 3 weeks ago.
11: And U.S. ethanol production backed off a bit last week. Production averaged 1,170,000 barrels per day, down 26,000 from the previous week. I'm Brent Barnett with Brownfield Ag News Headlines.
15: Welcome to the Harvest USA Report. I'm Brian Hale, an original production of Howard Hale Broadcasting, now expanded throughout North America.
16: Let's finish up that conversation with our co-hosts David Woodruff and Sean Thacker.
17: They had a very dry spring here, too, and then it started raining towards the end, very end of May, and they had some really good showers come through, and it turned this crop around. Like there's some really good winter wheat, and there's some really poor winter wheat right alongside that didn't take the frost very well.
18: What are you getting as far as yield on the winter wheat?
17: We're seeing a low of 30, and we hauled in a quarter section this morning and to the elevator, and it made 92, which is absolutely phenomenal. We also seen 13 inches of rain up in this area, though, too.
18: Oh, yeah. But well, we're down the first part of May, I believe it was, and Great Falls was wonderful. And when we got to Conrad talking to people there talking about the drought, I guess I didn't have my eyes open the last 30 miles.
17: Yeah, kind of a mixed bag. And harvest is really, we're on day six now.
19: really going hard now. Like the elevators are getting a little bit backed up, lined up. Most of the winter wheat should be wrapped up here within a week, way the weather's looking. It's progressing now, quickly. Yeah.
18: Where do you haul the canola to?
19: We're putting it into storage right at the farm here.
18: Okay. Do they have aeration for the canola? Like it seems like everybody up here that's got canola has aeration.
19: Yep. Yeah, it's all on air, and yeah, it's pretty going in pretty hot, so they're going to have to start cooling it down tonight. There's no doubt about that.
18: And your equipment, everything's working good?
19: Yep. Yeah, we're moving along. Yep. Just normal breakdowns day to day.
16: Co-host David Woodruff with Sean Thacker. And that's it for today's Harvest USA Report. Thanks again for listening, and may God bless. I'm Brian Hale.
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0: Hot weather continues its dominance on much of the plains and points on westward. Seasonal warmth and humidity over the remainder. In between, no shortage of scattered showers and thunderstorms favoring the central plains and across the heart of the Corn Belt here in the days to come. Good Thursday morning, everyone. It's agriculture meteorologist Greg Soldier back in with your ag weather today right here on Brownfield Ag News. Well, nice to get some soaking rainfall, and some of it once again too much of a good thing, and still some of the lingering wetter areas of Missouri. Scattered showers and thunderstorms continued their way as well across the southern Great Lakes region on in through areas of Michigan. Welcome moisture there. And of course, earlier yesterday morning, some significant rainfall over parts of south and southeastern Iowa, upwards of three quarters to as more than an inch and a half in some of the gauges there. So once again, those eastern and southern sections of the Hawkeye State remaining well watered down. Frontal boundaries stalled out from the Sioux back to the Oklahoma Panhandle, showing little sign of any organization on its move in just about any direction. It'll waffle back and forth, give or take, the day across the Great Lakes region. Throughout the heart of the Corn Belt, back into the Central Plains, it is the dividing line of ongoing heat and some humidity, and boy, plenty of it, welling back up across the Dakotas. Sometimes a little bit of a cool-off slated there. Matter of fact, another frontal boundary coming into play, but the heat will retrograde no farther than Big Sky Country, back along the High Plains areas of Nebraska, back to the Missouri and points southward. Highs of 95 to 105, pushing 115 in the desert southwest and sections of the Imperial Valley of California, and more 95 to 100 degree heat, certainly increasing the fire concerns with dry-based thunderstorm activity across the Pacific Northwest. Meanwhile, daytime readings largely in the 80s, some low to mid 90s from time to time in the far southwest and southern Corn Belt sections, but with coupling of high humidity values, dew point values of 65 to 75 degrees, yeah, you'll feel it out there with outdoor work and livestock operations. Muggy nights, warm to hot days, good accumulation of growing degree day units where soil moisture is at least adequate. Still on the drier side of the ledger across the northern and western Corn Belt areas, too much of a good thing with some standing water in the fields over parts of Iowa, sections of Missouri, more so eastern Illinois, eastward across sections of Indiana. So a wide variance of soil moisture levels. That frontal boundary, by the way, back to it, showing little east, west, or north or south movement of any significance in the coming days. Jet stream winds will kind of propagate west to east along it. The perfect setup for late night to early to mid-morning and late afternoon to early to mid-evening shower and thunderstorm outbreaks, likely to favor much of the Corn Belt and, in particular, parts of the Mid-Mississippi Valley back down to the Mid-Missouri Valley and points eastward, including a good chunk of Indiana and Ohio in the coming days. So some additional soil moisture improvements, and for some, once again, too much of a good thing. We'll keep you posted. I'm Greg Soldier with your Ag Weather Today.
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2: Welcome to the Cattleman's Corner. I'm Brian Hale, sitting in for the late Howard Hale, as we continue his legacy of speaking with cattlemen and women from around the globe.
3: The Cattleman's Corner is brought to you by the American Galve Association. Balancer cattle are registered hybrid seed stock that have documented pedigrees and expected progeny differences. Balancer animals are 25 to 75% Galve with a balance of Angus or Red Angus. Balancer cattle combine the Galve growth, muscle, leanness, fertility, longevity, and low yield grading ability with the carcass qualities of the Angus. Balancer cattle offer a simple and powerful way to maintain hybrid vigor and a profitable blend of British and continental genetics without a complicated crossbreeding system. And speaking of crossbreeding systems, we had a chance to speak with Gordon Jameson from Jameson Ranch in Quinter, Kansas, where they specialize in some crossbreeding. What about the Angus and Hereford cross? What are your thoughts on that?
4: The cross is widely accepted, and it really does drive a significant portion of our market. If it weren't for the black cattle out there to cross with the Hereford, it would restrict our market greatly. Another cross that we're finding a lot of acceptance in is in the South Country. They're crossing with the Brahmas and using the F1s, which they almost demand some year down in that country. So the tiger stripe female of the Brahma Hereford cross is accepted in that area just as strongly as black baldies are up here. So it is a market that we cater to and try to supply what they demand.
3: Gordon Jamison from Jamison Ranch, Quinner, Kansas. That's going to do it for today's Cattleman's Corner. Thanks again for listening, and may God bless. I'm Brian Hale.
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6: It's time for a look at your markets here on KFRM. In the grain markets for corn, September is down a quarter at 436.5. December's down a half at 459.5, and March is down three quarters at 475. For the Kansas City wheat, September's down 11.25 at 702.25. December's down 11 at 720, and March is down 11 at 732.5. For the Chicago wheat, September's down 8.5 at 633.75. December's down 8 at 653.25. And March is down 8 at 669.75. For the soybeans, August is down a half at 1151. September is down a half at 1156. And November steady at 1174.75. For the soybean meal, August is up 90 cents at 310.20. September is up 110 at 311.30, and October is up 140 at 312.60. For the soybean oil, August is down 23 at 67.52, September is down 4 at 67.68, and October is down 1 at 67.41. In the cotton futures, October is up 35 now at 82.19. December's up 30 at 83.30. And March is up 31 at 85.02. In the livestock futures for live cattle, August is down 62 at 233.55. October is down 112 at 228.38. And December is down 65 at 228.02. For the feeder cattle, August is down 122 at 352.10, September is down 125 at 347.12, and October is down $1.07 at 338.35. For the lean hogs, August is up 42 at 97.02, October is down 15 at 82.87, and December is down 47 at 74.20. In the oil futures, West Texas crude is up $1.35 at $76.57. Gasoline is up 7 cents at $2.91. And heating oil is up 3 cents at $3.83. And that's been a look at your markets here on KFRM. Coming up next, we've got Town Hall News and Agriculture Today.
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8: Breaking news this hour from Town Hall. I'm Rich Thomason. The Senate Homeland Security Governmental Affairs Committee has voted to hold Dr. Anthony Fauci in contempt of Congress and refer him to the Justice Department for potential prosecution. It stems from Fauci's repeated refusal to answer questions at last week's hearing about his handling of the COVID pandemic. GOP Senator Rand Paul says the pandemic's impact on the way it was handled was devastating.
9: Children lost years of school they will never get back. Americans lost the freedom to work, to worship, and to decide what went into their own bodies. Nothing we do today can undo those losses, but silence does not honor them either.
8: Democrats do it, and so do Republicans, and it, redistricting, could have an impact on today's primary votes in Tennessee.
10: A new Tennessee congressional map that carved up a majority black district in Memphis is making its electoral debut today in a primary election that will determine the nominees for a Republican attempt at a clean sweep of the state's U.S. House districts in the midterms. 3 months ago, the Republican-led legislature redrew congressional districts following a U.S. Supreme Court ruling that weakened federal Voting Rights Act protection for minorities. President Donald Trump has cheered the redistricting as part of a national plan to try to help Republicans hold on to their slim House majority in Washington. I'm Lisa Dwyer.
8: Iran claims it's close to a deal with its Gulf neighbor Oman over the Strait of Hormuz. This comes after President Trump said a deal to reopen that crucial waterway could be announced very soon. The president says it was his threat of a major attack on Iran that got Tehran to come back to the bargaining table. On Wall Street this hour, the Dow is trading about 33 points lower, while the Nasdaq is up 50 points. The S&P better by 9 points. More on these stories, townhall.com.
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12: This is Agriculture Today, and I'm Shelby Varner with the K-State Radio Network. Kelsey Bentley, K-State Extension Small Ruminant Specialist, begins the show as she explains scrapie in goats and sheep. She says what programs producers can be involved in to help with eradication and traceability. K-State crop entomologist Jeff Whitworth continues the show as he says what damage bean leaf beetles and podworms are doing to the soybean crop. Jeff also mentions what control options are available. Ending the show is K-State Extension horticultural entomologist Raymond Cloyd with an update on the latest pest concerns for the home garden and landscape. That and more is coming up ahead.
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12: You're tuned in to Agriculture Today, and we start our show discussing scrapie with K-State small ruminant specialist Kelsey Bentley. 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
19: Thank you, Shelby.
12: Kelsey, when we're thinking about scrapie for our small ruminants, what is it?
19: So scrapie is going to be a fatal neurological disease that occurs within both sheep and goats that's going to be caused by something called a prion. And a prion is essentially just an abnormally folded protein that causes neurological disease. So I know that in some of other species that are maybe a little bit more common to those that aren't in the small ruminant industries, you can think of BSE or mad cow disease, along with CWD or chronic wasting disease within bovine and deer respectively. So this is just a prion disease that just so happens to impact small ruminants. I will say, unlike BSE or mad cow disease, there is very little human health risk. And so there's no evidence that classical scrapie can transfer over and infect people. So there's less of that risk there with our small ruminants, but still it is technically within that kind of family of diseases.
12: You mentioned classical scrapie. Are there different types of scrapie?
19: There are technically. So there's some classical forms of scrapie, and then I can go down the list of there's lots of different prion diseases that can occur. Traditionally, when we're thinking about testing for scrapie, though, we are scanning for some form of classical scrapie disease. Now, while I say that, there's a lot of them, and we can kind of go into the weeds on that if you really want to. But for the most part, I think that when we think of scrapie that is going to impact small ruminants, it's going to be the first form of scrapie that was the most detrimental to the United States, and that was classical.
12: Has there been a recent case nowhere near Kansas that has come up when it comes to scrapie?
19: Kansas producers should not be alarmed by this case that was reported. It was actually found in, I believe, July 31st of this year in Oregon. And so we have not had any cases here in Kansas here probably within the last 10 years. I do know that the last reported case would have been back in 2021, and that also was a sheep. And so just to give you a little bit of the eradication timeline for the U.S. to be considered eradicated, or there is no longer scrapie within our production system, we would have to be cleared for a period of 7 years. So going back to that 2021 screening, you can see we were really, really close to getting on the cusp of being considered this an eradicated disease. And the reason that is because our government and the USDA and APHIS has done such a good job of implementing programs. So back in the 50s and the 60s, scrapie was a completely different beast. It was wiping out complete flocks. They were having to do total depopulation of flocks and herds. Now we've implemented things like genetic testing, where we can have individuals that are genetically more resistant to that prion disease and are more resistant to classical scrapie. And so therefore, the likelihood of sheep and goats within Kansas experiencing scrapie is very, very slim. But it's still important for us to make sure that we're keeping accurate measures, right, to keep up good biosecurity and ensure that we're doing appropriate EID and traceability. Even for things outside of scrapie, I'll give New World screwworm as a really good example of if something were to break in Kansas, the scrapie system or that EID system and premise ID is a really good way for our public health officials to be able to trace back to certain flocks and for us to have a better understanding of where disease outbreaks have occurred.
12: For those premise IDs, how should producers truly be utilizing them?
19: Yeah, so if you have a closed flock and you are maybe not interested in selling seed stock producers, or you're just not interested in having sheep go off your flock, except for when they are going to be harvested, you would then just need to make sure that any lamb or goat that leaves your premise would have some form of that scrapie tag with your premise ID on that tag. So that would just be at time of when they are leaving your flock. So technically, producers don't have to implement any form of tagging system outside of just when we go to take those lambs to sell or when we go to take those lambs for processing. Now, I am going to plug that I think record keeping is really important, and I would like to see all producers have that tag in earlier than that. I think that we can maybe make some true progress and good decision making if we know what individuals maybe are gaining better, or we understand what individuals are maybe more prone to parasitic challenge. So I'm going to plug that I think that that EID tag should go in before. I think we should have that kind of done as a processing at lambing and kitting, and that way we can kind of better track that individual throughout their lifespan. However, technically, no animal that is currently on your farm has to have that tag until we either sell them off as some sort of a seed stock or ewe lamb, right, to a different producer, or we send them through some sort of a sale barn or traditional markets.
20: Coming back to that national scrapie eradication program, with the recent case, do we have to reset the timeline?
19: Yes. So technically, with that recent case, there's been some groaning from producers because it does reset that timeline for us. That is something that kind of, as a World Health Organization, it's important for us to make sure that we have zero traceability of scrapie or zero detection of scrapie within that 7-year timeline. And the reason for that is, unlike bacterial or viral diseases, prions are extremely resistant to environment, and there is no treatment or vaccine for scrapie. So while the 7 years seems extreme, we have to remember prion diseases can just, they linger, and they also take time to be kind of rear their ugly head. So this sheep that was actually just screened potentially wasn't even showing clinical signs of disease, right? This was just a sheep that potentially was going to be harvested, and they just so happened to do some traceability and testing of that individual, and they discovered scrapie. So really, really, while, you know, we're not seeing the nasty effects of scrapie like we were back when it was bad and it was killing sheep, it's still important to know that it can go back to that, right, if we don't make sure that we are fully eradicated. And with just the timeline of scrapie and how long it takes for there to be clinical symptoms, that 7-year period is kind of mandatory.
20: You had mentioned some USDA programs, APHIS programs. Are those things Kansas producers can be involved in?
19: Yes, absolutely. So if Kansas producers aren't currently having premise IDs and they're not currently registered with any form of identification, they can just type in the National Scrapie Eradication Program, and they can readily find where they can register their flock with a premise ID, and they can then receive those tags. There is a fee associated with those tags. Still, however, I think it's something that every single producer in Kansas should do. And once again, if you are marketing, so back in the olden days, I believe before like 2019 or something like that, if you just took lambs to the sale barn or goats to the sale barn, you could technically get away with not having any form of identification in their ear. What happens now is if you take those same lambs or goats without some form of identification in their ear, the sale barn is going to charge an additional fee or kind of a yardage fee on top of that for the tag. So you're going to pay for the tag one way or another. And I always tell producers that the sale barn or wherever you're marketing your lambs is normally going to charge you more for that. So why wouldn't you go ahead and just register your flock, have some premise IDs on hand? And so that way, if we are going to ship off lambs, we can just pop that tag in their ear and send them on their way.
20: If people are going to find out more information about this, what's your recommendation?
19: I would say more than likely look up USDA resources like that National Scrapie Eradication Program. There's specific guides. So if you type in scrapie tags, you will see a guide as to ordering those tags and then also some best biosecurity practices for your flock.
20: Kelsey, I appreciate you taking the time to join us today.
19: Thank you, Shelby.
20: That was Kansas State University Extension Small Ruminant Specialist Kelsey Bentley as she talked about scrapie in the United States of America. She also mentioned how sheep and goat producers can be a part of the National Scrapie Eradication Program. If you're looking to find more information about that program or about scrapie in general, I will link a couple of websites in today's show notes on agtoday.net. Also in the show notes, you will find a link for the upcoming Cow-Calf Mineral Management Field Day taking place Tuesday, August 11th from 5 to 7 near Manhattan, Kansas, that we talked about with K-State Cow-Calf Extension Specialist Jason Warner. If you are looking to attend, they do ask that you RSVP by today, August 6th. As mentioned, it will be linked in today's show notes, or you can also find it for yourself by going to ksubeef.org. We're cutting to a short break now on Agriculture Today, but stick around because we have more for you up ahead.
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20: 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Jeff, thanks for joining us today.
24: My pleasure. Anytime.
20: Jeff, as we talk about bean leaf beetles and soybean podworms, is this something crop growers are seeing in their fields?
24: Well, we're going to. I've been getting a lot of questions as actually a lot of the sorghum is in the whorl stage. The worms that cause ragworm on sorghum and can get in corn, in another 2 weeks they'll be transitioning out and they'll be flying over looking for soybeans to lay eggs on. So that's the podworms. They can be corn earworms, they can be armyworms, they can be fall armyworms. Any of these kind of worms that actually get in soybeans and feed on the pods are just generally called podworms. But right now, what most folks are worried about are bean leaf beetles. As the soybeans come into August, generally the agronomist has always told us August is the time when you make yield, you know, so you want timely rains, you want to keep the pests off, all that kind of stuff. And there's been quite a bit of spraying going on or pesticide applications in soybeans in the last week or so for fungicides. And a lot of the growers are asking if they put a little insecticide in with the fungicide, because it saves an application cost if they mix them together and just do one, if that's a good idea. And that will help get rid of podworms. That will help get rid of, you know, any pests that are potentially out in the soybean fields. But my recommendation is don't do it. We generally only recommend treating with a herbicide or an insecticide or whatever when it is needed, when it is called for. And so just because you have a fungus in your field and you're spraying, if you put an insecticide in there, that insecticide will go out. It'll be, you know, spread nice evenly across the soybeans. But if there aren't any pests there, it won't do you any good. And you got about 10 to 14 days with that insecticide out there, just it's not killing anything. And then it'll dissipate and won't be any good. The target organisms generally are the podworms and the bean leaf beetles. The bean leaf beetles right now, for the most part, at least what I've seen in the last week, are in the larval stage, or the pupal stage. So they're in the soil. They're feeding around the root systems. That's something you need to look out for. If you're looking out in your soybean field and you see what the growers call a weak spot in the field or a spot in the field where it looks like the beans aren't growing as well as other places, go out and pull up some of those plants and examine the roots. Chances are they've got little white worms feeding on them, or they have had little white worms feeding on them. So it's the larval stage of the bean leaf beetle. It's just like the larval stage of the corn rootworm. They feed on the roots of soybean plants, whereas corn rootworms feed on the roots of corn plants. They look very much alike. They're little white worms. They feed on the root hairs and the roots, and they interrupt, you know, food and water transmission up the plant. So the plants will start wilting a little bit if you have the larval stage feeding on them. So go out there and look. It doesn't do any good. If you spray right now with insecticide, it's not going to get into the soil where the larvae are feeding. So they're going to pupate, and another week, 10 days, they're going to come out as adults. And those adults, then, the thing I worry about, the second generation of the bean leaf beetle, the adults, they will feed a little bit on leaf tissue, but they're not going to hurt anything because of that feeding. But oftentimes, as our soybeans start to produce pods, those pods are nice, young, green, succulent, and the adult bean leaf beetle will go and start feeding on the pods. Also, in 2 to 3 weeks, the podworms that, like I said, are now feeding in corn and or sorghum, as they come out and they fly around, lay eggs, and the eggs hatch, those larvae will crawl in. If they're in soybeans, they'll crawl in soybeans, and they will start feeding on the pods. I don't know why the pods are more attractive to these insects, but they are. They will feed on the leaves if there aren't any pods, but for the most part, they will go to the pods. Now, the important part, if you spray an insecticide and it's out there for 2 weeks, it's going to dissipate. It's not going to have any more. It's not going to be toxic to these larvae or the bean leaf beetles as they're feeding. So it's not going to have done you any good. So that's what I'm saying. It's all a matter of timing. You want to make sure the insects are there before you actually put out the insecticide. So the bean leaf beetle is going to feed on the pod. And the bean leaf beetle adult is going to feed on the pod from now until there are no more green pods in that field. So once the beans start setting pods, they'll be out there and they'll feed from now till, September, October, whenever those indeterminate beans quit putting out green pods, they will feed on the pod. The pod worm, whether it's a corn earworm, army worm, fall, whatever it is, the larvae, they are going to crawl up the plant and they're going to feed on the seed or the bean inside the pod. So if you're out looking in your field, once you start setting pods and you have a hole right where there's a bean or where a bean was, or you have two or three, that's the podworm. That's not the bean leaf beetle adult. So it's important you distinguish the two, because the podworms are only going to be out there feeding for 2 weeks. The larval stage is the only feeding stage of a podworm. So after 10 days, 2 weeks of feeding, they're going to crawl down and they're going to pupate in the soil. So if you've sprayed it ahead of time, you've missed them. If you spray it after that 2 week period, you've missed it. So you're just wasting that application. So that's why I say timing is very, very important. Whereas the bean leaf beetle is going to be out there feeding on the pods. They don't necessarily feed on the seed. They just feed on the pod. But that pod feeding, it can open up the pod so that the bean inside or the seed inside, the marketable product, it can dry out or it can fall out or get a disease or something can happen to it. So you're reducing the marketability of the soybean overall, the soybean plant overall. So that's why it's very critical in the next well, actually in August, in the next two or three weeks, to get out and monitor your soybean fields. The if you have a treatment threshold for the pod worms, it's generally about one per row foot. It doesn't take very many because they're feeding right on the marketable product. And one worm, they can feed on several different pods. They may not eat all three seeds out of the pod. They may go from one pod to another. And when they're doing that, they're opening up those pods, which is ruining the marketable bean inside the pod anyway. So one per row foot. But you want to make sure they're small. You want to catch them while they're small. Once they've gotten to be mature larvae, they're going to quit feeding. They're going to crawl down. They're going to get in the soil, and they're going to pupate. And they're going to take 3 or 4 weeks to pupate, and then they're going to take three or four weeks to come out as an adult. They're going to mate. Those adults are going to fly around, lay eggs. Those eggs are going to hatch. So it's going to be 2 to 3 weeks down the road before there are any larvae that you're going to kill. So if you have new beans, double crop beans or something like that coming on, that's when you need to get out and look at those. So it's really a matter of timing. One of the problems with bean leaf beetles, there are two different color phases of the adult. One's a tan color phase and the other's kind of a pink or red color phase. The tan color phase is often misidentified with adult southern corn rootworms. The southern corn rootworms can be in soybean fields by the thousands. And so a lot of times guys get out and look and they think those are adult bean leaf beetles, and they can feed a little bit on leaf tissue, but not much. But they still get concerned. And adult southern corn rootworm only feeds on pollen. They're not going to feed on the pods. They're not going to feed on the beans. They won't feed much on leaf tissue. They're just feeding on pollens. They're just there when the plants are shedding pollen. So they're going to leave. So make sure you properly identify whether it's a bean leaf beetle or the southern corn rootworm adult that's out in the field. But those are the two pests that we generally worry about. We will have some problems with them throughout the state in the next month. So just be aware, spraying in a timely fashion can help, but spraying if the pests aren't there is just not going to help at all. So that's kind of the situation in the coming 2 to 3 weeks in August as far as soybeans go.
20: Do you ever see these pests go to other crop fields, or are they just specifically in soybeans?
24: The bean leaf beetle will stay in soybeans in the fall. They will move out and they will go to overwintering sites. Lots of times bean leaf beetles overwinter in alfalfa. So when you get out and sweep alfalfa in the fall or in the early, late winter, early spring, sometimes you'll pick up quite a few adult bean leaf beetles. The pod worms, they will feed on soybeans, army worms, fall army worms, corn worms. They'll feed on just about any green plant tissue. They can be a problem in corn. They can be a problem in soybeans. They can be a problem in sorghum. They can be a problem in cotton. And some of them, like the army worm and the fall army worm, can be a problem in wheat. As when we plant wheat again in the fall, the army worms will still be around. The fall army worms, they don't overwinter in Kansas, so they will pretty much head out in, well, every year's a little different, but mid-October. But the army worms will remain behind, and they can be a problem in early planted wheat. The corn earworm, again, they don't overwinter in Kansas either, so they'll feed in soybeans, sorghum, pretty much as the sorghum dries up, or the sorghum and the soybeans dry up, the corn earworms will go someplace for overwintering also, and just leaving the army worms around. But they're all pretty much have a wide host range and will feed on just about any green succulent plant tissue that they can find.
20: Jeff, I appreciate you taking the time to join us today.
24: My pleasure. Anytime.
20: That was K-State crop entomologist Jeff Whitworth. We're cutting to a short break now, but we'll be right back.

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1: It's time for a look at your markets here on KFRM. In the grain markets for corn, September's up a half at 437 and a quarter, December's steady at 460, and March is steady at 475.

0: August is up 1.25 at 11.52 3/4. September steady at 11.56 1/2. And November is up 1/4 at 11.75. For the soybean meal, August is up 60 cents at 309.90. September is up 70 cents at 310.90. And October is up 90 cents at 312.10. For the soybean oil, August is down 33 at 67.42. September is down 16 at 67.56. And October is down 10 at 67.32. In the cotton futures, October is up 31 at 82.15. December is up 29 at 83.31. And March is up 33 at 85.04. In the livestock futures for live cattle, August is down 155 at 232.62. October is down 255 at 226.90. And December is down 197 at 226.67. In the feeder cattle, August is down 280 at 350.52. September is down 380 at 344.57. And October is down 367 at 335.75. For the lean hogs, August is up 10 at 96.70. October is down 10 at 82.92. And December's down 50 at 74.15. In the oil futures, West Texas crude is up $1.87 at $77.09. Gasoline is up 8 cents at $2.91. And heating oil is up 3 cents at $3.83. And that's been a look at your markets here on KFRM. Coming up next, we got the regional weather forecast and last segment of Agriculture Today. And shortly, we'll hear from the History Guy.
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0: This is Steve Knopfsinger, and it's time for a look at your regional weather forecast here on KFRM. A stalled cold front will continue to fizzle out over southern Kansas and near the Oklahoma border today and tonight. We'll still be seeing a few rain chances in the vicinity of the front in the short term, then rain chances will diminish at the end of the work week. A quieter pattern is expected to continue into the weekend as temperatures heat back up across the entire area. On Sunday, highs in the 90s will return to eastern areas of Nebraska and into northeast Kansas, while upper 90s to low 100s are expected elsewhere. There will still be a few isolated shower and storm chances during the weekend, mainly for Nebraska and northern Kansas. However, the majority of the region will stay hot and dry. And that's been a look at your regional weather forecast here on KFRM, the voice of the plains.
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3: This is Agriculture Today. Along with Shelby Varner, I'm Jeff Wickman. K-State horticultural entomologist Raymond Cloyd is our guest this week for our lawn and garden segment, and there's a lot to cover. Bagworms are getting larger, making chemical control much less effective than earlier in the summer. Japanese beetle adult activity peaks right through August, and there are a variety of vegetable pests to be scouting for. Raymond, let's start off with an update on bagworms. Where do we stand right now?
4: Well, they're out there, and they're getting bigger by the day. So let's start off basically with the fundamentals. When they're about 1/4 inch to 1/8 inch, which some areas they are, then they're more susceptible to the spray applications we commonly recommend, like BTK, which is known as Bacillus thuringiensis curistaci. It's a bacteria. And then the other one is spinosad, commonly in Captain Jack's dead bug brew. Both of those are stomach poisons, so they have

0: to eat it. So when they're young, they don't have to eat as much and they're killed much quicker. When they get bigger, then those two materials are not an option. You can hand remove and put them in soapy water and kill them, or you can use one of the pyrethroid insecticides like bifenthrin. The problem with that is it kills all the beneficials. And so the more you can do in the front end by spraying when you see the small bags, an eighth to a quarter of an inch, the more likely you're going to have a high mortality and your plants are not going to suffer substantial damage.
1: So really get out there and check the trees now.
0: You should do that for every insect, but go out and check and see what's going on because everything's contingent on weather conditions.
1: In terms of Japanese beetles, they're active as well?
0: They are, but we're seeing a decline. Right now, the females will be looking for places to lay eggs, moist turf grass or moist soil, and then you'll get the grub stage or larva. And then in the August, September, then there'll be a turf pest. If you did apply your preventative insecticide, that will help. But if you didn't, then you run the risk of damage, especially if you have irrigated turf and your options are limited. The only one that you probably will be able to use is Dilox because it works on the third instar grubs, whereas the other materials don't. So it doesn't last as long, but it will kill late instar grubs and hopefully minimize damage to the turf grass.
1: In terms of vegetable pests, there's quite a few.
0: Yes, we are in that era. We're into July. Squash bugs are abundant. We're seeing eggs. We're seeing nymphs and adults. We also have the blister beetles, both the three line and the ash gray, feeding on charred eggplant. We have the flea beetles feeding on eggplant and other plants in the Solanaceae family, tomato and pepper. And then we have harlequin bugs feeding on horseradish and some other ones. So if you see those, you can do hand remove them, except for blister beetles. You want to wear gloves because they do give off a material called cantharidin, which can burn your skin. But sometimes the easiest way is just go out there and handpick them, put them in soapy water, and they'll kill them. Spray applications may not work because the adults have a thickened cuticle, a skin, that may impede the penetration of the insecticide into the insect and consequently won't kill them.
1: Always want to be careful when we're working in the garden, right?
0: Yes, but you also want to scout, like we mentioned earlier, for these pests. And when you see them, you know, first I would do the handpicking, high-pressure water spray, dislodge them, and if need be, insecticides. And I would contact your extension agent about what materials they would recommend for the various insect and even mite pests, because two-spotted spider mite is another one that will be on tomatoes as we get warmer weather.
1: I was going to say, anything else that might be showing up in mid-August to September?
0: That would be the two-spotted spider mite. That's our warm, hot-season mite, and they attack a wide variety of both ornamentals and vegetable plants, tomatoes, peppers. And so those, you can basically, a high-pressure water spray will dislodge them. And then there are some miticides or materials that you can use or acaricides to manage them. But the issue is you've got to get thorough coverage of all plant parts, especially leaf undersides, because that's where they reside.
1: And extension publications available really on all of these pests.
0: I think we have extension publications on most of these: harlequin bug, squash bug, blister beetles, Japanese beetle, bagworms. We don't have one yet for flea beetle, but we pretty much have almost all of them. Yeah.
1: That's K-State horticultural entomologist Raymond Cloyd with information on bagworms, Japanese beetles, and vegetable pests. For more information, contact your local K-State Extension office. Horticultural publications are available online through the Extension Bookstore. And that'll do it for this edition of Agriculture Today. For Shelby Varner, I'm Jeff Wickman. 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
5: It is estimated that there's about 1 billion motor vehicles in use in the world today, and while those vary anywhere from a tiny scooter to a giant tractor trailer, they all have a few things in common. Among them, that thing that connects them to the road. A very basic piece of a modern vehicle, most people use tires on a regular basis today. They become so ubiquitous that we barely think of them until, of course, one goes flat. But the history of the tire goes back farther than you might think and has played an outsized role in human history. That spot where the rubber meets the road is history that deserves to be remembered. Any history of the tire has to start with the invention of the wheel. While we call wheels simple machines, using the wheels for vehicles requires an additional piece, the axle. The relationship between the axle and the wheel had to be precise. The axle needed smooth, rounded edges to fit into the wheel, or else friction would make it too difficult to move, and had to fit snugly, but not too snugly, or the wheels wouldn't rotate. Making a thicker axle increased friction and weight, but making a thin one meant the cart wouldn't support a load. Many early wheels were made from thick trunk trees to make large wheels with fewer pieces, and later would be replaced by spoked wheels, which lasted longer. Wheelwrights, or people who craft wheels, needed metal tools to properly form the wheels and the axle, which weren't invented until around 4000 BC, which is probably why wheels were not invented until around 3500 BC. It's not clear exactly where the wheel originated, although toy wheels exist across Mesopotamia, modern Russia, and Europe. The oldest discovered wheel was found in Slovenia, dating to about 3150 BC. Wooden wheels faced the issues of wear as they rolled along dirt roads, fields, and rocky paths. A particularly sharp rock or rough bend could take a chunk out of a rim and ruin the whole wheel, even if most of the rim was in good condition. This is where the tire came in. Societies began using tires to lengthen the life of their wheels, and tires were much cheaper to replace than the entire wheel. Excavations at the ancient Mesopotamian city of Ur found the remains of chariots and leather, one of the earliest materials used as a tire. Later, wheelwrights used iron and then steel as tires, usually taking a ring of steel smaller than the metal, heating it so that it expanded to a size greater than the wheel, and then cooling it around the wooden wheel so that the metal would fit tightly against the rim. Roman racing chariots may have used an iron tire on only the right wheel, because that wheel bore the brunt of the vehicle's weight in races on oval tracks where racers constantly turned left. Leaving it off of the other wheel would have been a compromise in favor of lighter, faster chariots. In the Middle Ages, tires were often made of strips of irons called strakes, or shoes, which were nailed across joints in the wheel's rim. Early wheels with strakes in England were said to be shod. The word tire probably comes as a shortened version of the word attire, based on the idea that a wheel with a tire was dressed. Strakes replaced loop metal tires sometime after the fall of Rome, only for loop tires become common again in the 18th century. Until the 1800s, wheels and tires were primarily used for relatively slow vehicles, and metal tires did the job well, though they did little to insulate the rider from bumps in the road. The earliest bicycles, such as Carl von Drees's Velocipede, used metal-shod wheels. Rubber, as we understand it, is a process material. Natural rubber begins as a kind of tree sap called latex, and it didn't have much utility. It's very sticky in its natural state and heavily affected by temperature. It is soft and even melts when warm and becomes stiff and cracks when cold. Charles Goodyear first became interested in rubber in the 1830s when he examined some goods for the Roxbury Rubber Company in Boston. Using the rubber especially to make products waterproof, the company struggled because the rubber would become sticky and decompose rather quickly, leading to products being returned by dissatisfied customers. Goodyear spent years working on the problem on his own, tried a number of processes to make rubber more durable and longer lasting, first mixing it with magnesia and later dipping the gum into nitric acid. Obsessed with making rubber useful, he struggled to make ends meet, financing his work with various creditors and often ending up in debtor's prison. In 1839, he was working at the Eagle India Rubber Company in Woburn, Massachusetts, when he accidentally combined rubber with sulfur on his stove. To his surprise, this hardened the rubber considerably, and when he raised the temperature, it only hardened more instead of melting. It took some time for him to perfect the process, but he had perfected it sufficiently to receive patent number 3633 in 1844. But Goodyear's patent ran into difficulty, as just 8 weeks before, manufacturing engineer Thomas Hancock had received his own patent in England for the process, which would come to be called vulcanization after the Roman god of fire and the forge, Vulcan. In patent disputes, it was noted that Hancock had studied samples of Goodyear's rubber as early as 1842, but chemists said it would have been impossible to discover Goodyear's process by examining his rubber samples. Goodyear spent much of what he earned from his patent on patent disputes in the United States and abroad, and died virtually penniless in 1860. Actually, processed rubber has a history much longer than that. Ancient Mesoamerican cultures had been curing rubber for millennia. The Central American civilization of the Olmecs means rubber people in the Aztec language. Rubber was culturally significant for Central Americans, taken naturally from trees and mixed with other plant material to make a more durable cured type. It was used in making the balls for the famous Central American ball games. The rubber was not vulcanized, but it was processed. Vulcanized rubber revolutionized rubber as a material, which became quickly important in building machines, waterproofing clothing, and countless other goods. Shortly after Goodyear's invention, companies began to produce solid rubber tires, which were improvements on metal tires, but still not especially shock-absorbent. In 1847, Scottish inventor Robert William Thompson used a rubber belt encased inside leather to patent the first air-filled pneumatic tire, which created a cushion of air to the ground, rail, or track on which they run. Thompson put them on several carriages and displayed the improvement in rider comfort at Regent's Park in London, but his tires never entered production. A practical tire was not invented until the 1890s, when in Belfast, Ireland, prominent Scottish-born veterinarian John Boyd Dunlop saw his young son struggling to ride a solid rubber-wheeled tricycle. Using a rubber sheet, he created a tube, filled it with air sufficient to support his son, wrapped it in linen, and nailed it to a wooden disc. The results were startling when he tested it against solid rubber tires. The pneumatic tires made for a considerably smoother ride, decreased the loss of speed from friction. In 1888, Dunlop received a patent for his invention. This would lead to the commercial breakthrough for pneumatic tires. Willie Hume, a Belfast cyclist, heard from Dunlop that the tires might give him an advantage in bicycle races and became one of the first to buy a bicycle with pneumatic tires. He promptly won all four cycling events at Queen's College in Belfast in 1889. Irish financier and president of the Irish Cycling Association, Harvey Ducraw, was at the meeting that day with some of his sons and saw a financial opportunity. With a little negotiation, he bought the patent and began the first pneumatic tire company, in time for a major bicycle craze in the 1890s. Unfortunately for both Dunlap and Ducraw, the patent was invalidated because of Thompson's earlier pneumatic tire, but they were able to continue producing the tires. Ducraw quickly began mass-producing pneumatic bike tires and floated the public company that would become Dunlop Tires. Nearly simultaneously, brothers Edouard and André Michelin developed their own pneumatic tire, a removable one that was used by the winner of the world's first long-distance bicycle race from Paris to Brest in 1891. Michelin would become the first to use pneumatic tires on a new invention, the automobile. In 1898, Goodyear Tire and Rubber was founded in Akron, Ohio, in commemoration of Charles Goodyear. One of the remaining difficulties was that it was hard to balance securing the tire firmly to the wheel while also making it easy to replace. English-born Thomas B. Jeffrey, who had immigrated to the United States at 18, came up with a tire that could be secured to the rim using hard rubber flanges locked into the wheel rim. He received the patent in 1892, and in the early years of automobiles, it was the most common kind of tire on American cars. Goodyear and Firestone would later come up with a different style of tire, the straight-side tire, which would become more common for motor vehicles. The proliferation of motor vehicles unsurprisingly drove the demand for more and better tires. The turn of the century also brought mountable rims that would become standard for motor vehicles. These rims made it easier for automobile owners to change their own tires. Poor road conditions necessitated the introduction of a spare tire, which came standard with the Thomas B. Jeffrey Company's Rambler model. Faster vehicles needed better tires for smoother rides, especially before road technology caught up with the new traffic. Other early 20th century innovations included the tubeless tire, which didn't see widespread use until after World War II. Grooved and treaded tires, which improve friction on the road as well as tire life, and the addition of carbon black, which gives tires their black color and also significantly reinforced the tire. A significant change came with the creation of synthetic rubbers, freeing rubber companies from relying on natural sources. The first synthetic rubber was created in Germany at a Bayer laboratory, and the Russians used another kind to supplement rubber supplies during World War I. Rising costs of natural rubber drove research, as did World War II, when Japan, who controlled 90% of the world's natural rubber production, cut off that supply to the United States. Military vehicles needed an enormous amount of rubber. Planes needed half a ton, and a battleship needed 75 tons of rubber in construction. Wartime necessity brought innovation. In 1942, American rubber companies were producing only around 2,200 tons of synthetic rubber. By 1945, they were producing 920,000 tons a year. Demand for greater gas mileage pushed the commercial use of tubeless tires, and in 1946 the radial tire was invented, which massively improved fuel efficiency and handled higher speeds compared to the previous bias ply tires. Radial tires caught on quickly in Europe and Asia, but not in America. The big American tire producers, including Firestone and Goodyear, were slow to pick up, and in the 1960s Michelin struck a deal to sell radials through Sears, and were soon selling a million units per year. B.F. Goodrich began producing American-made radials to quickly take market share. American companies like Firestone tried instead to improve bias ply tires, unwilling to make the expensive changes to their factories, as well as give up the lucrative replacement market. Goodyear stemmed the tide with belted bias tires, but in 1968, Consumer Reports put two radial tires as their best picks of the year. By the early 1970s, car manufacturers like Ford switched to radial, and American companies pivoted to filling the demand. Using imperfectly adaptive machinery, American companies struggled to make high-quality options. Firestone had to recall 8.7 million tires in 1978 and was eventually bought out by Japanese-based Bridgestone. In fact, the only two major historically American tire companies left today are Goodyear and Cooper Tires. And tires continue to develop. New designs, new run-flat versions that are intended to prevent blowouts, and new tire pressure monitoring systems means that tires are more durable and dependable than they ever were before, and they continue to be an essential part of modern society. Tires have played a critical role in human history, from facilitating early trade to facilitating the modern urban lifestyle through the proliferation of automobiles. And while we still hear stories that we might have flying cars in the future, it seems like tires are going to be with us for a good long time to come. And manufacturers continue to make improvements with new designs and new materials that are more environmentally friendly, and even airless tires. And that all suggests that we'll continue using tires well into the future, even if we may no longer be stuck fixing them on the side of the road. I hope you enjoyed this episode of The History Guy, short snippets of forgotten history between 10 and 15 minutes long. Be sure to follow The History Guy on Facebook, Instagram, Twitter, and check out our merchandise on teespring.com. And if you'd like more episodes on forgotten history, all you need to do is subscribe.
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7: 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Ellsworth, Kansas, on August 14th through 15th, is having Cowtown Days and Elkin Western Riders Rodeo. It'll begin Friday and Saturday night at 8 p.m. The parade will begin at 11 a.m. on Saturday, and there will be living history following the parade at the Ellsworth Museum. For more information, you can go online to the Facebook page, Ellsworth, Kansas Cowtown. And that's been a look at your community announcements here on KFRM, the voice of the plains.
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9: This is Dakota Livesay chronicling another true story taken from the 1800s, a time known to all as the Old West. Stagecoach drivers and guards saw and experienced everything while carrying out their duties. But on August 10, 1883, one stagecoach guard saw something that just might have caused him to do something rash that resulted in his being killed.

0: The date was August 10, 1883. The Globe Wells Fargo stage was traveling along the road in the southeastern part of Arizona when it was stopped by a gang of desperados operating as the Red Jack Gang. The stage was carrying only one passenger, a woman. She was asked to exit the stage. Wearing a hat and a dark veil, she stood by the stagecoach while the gang members demanded the gold. The guard insisted that they had no gold on the stage. Then, speaking for the first time, the woman, in a decidedly bass voice, said that the guard was a liar. And at the same time, the woman lifted up her skirt. In reality, the woman was actually the Red Jack gang leader, Jack Ulmer. Jack had disguised himself as a woman, saw the gold being put under the seat, and at a prearranged spot, signaled his men. At the point of Jack's lifting up his skirt, the stage...
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2: It's time for a look at your markets here on KFRM. In the grain markets for corn, September's down a quarter at 436 and a half, December's down a half at 459 and a half, and March is down a half at 475 and a quarter. For the Kansas City wheat, September is down 13 and three quarters at 699 and a quarter. December's down 13 and a half at 717 and a half, and March is down 13 at 730 and a half. For the Chicago wheat, September's down 11 and three quarters at 630 and a half. December's down 11 and three quarters at 649 and a half, and March is down 11 and a quarter at 666 and a quarter. For the soybeans, August is up a half at 11.52, September's down one and a quarter at 11.55 and a quarter, and November's down three quarters at 11.73 and three quarters. For the soybean meal, August is up 30 cents at 309.60, September's up 10 cents at 310.30, and October is up 20 cents at 311.40. In the soybean oil, August is down 18 at 67.57, September's down 3 at 67.69, and October is up 1 now at 67.43. In the cotton futures, October is up 26 at 82.10, December's up 24 at 83.26, and March is up 26 at 84.97. In the livestock futures for live cattle, August is down 170 at 232.47, October's down 310 at 226.37, and December's down 270 at 225.97. In the feeder cattle, August is down 335 at 349.97, September's down 405 at 344.32, and October is down 437 at 335.05. For the lean hogs, August is down 25 at 96.35. October is down 57 at 82.47. And December is down 85 at 73.80. In the oil futures, West Texas crude is down $1.75 at 76.97. Gasoline is down 1.75 at 76.97. Gasoline is up 8 cents at 2.92. And heating oil is up 5 cents at 3.85. And that's been a look at your markets here on KFRM. Coming up next, we've got livestock lines, and shortly we'll have morning market analysis with Pinion.
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2: This is Steve Knopfinger with Livestock Lines, and today I'm talking with Dr. Daryl Kleinschmidt. He is the Senior Discovery Researcher for Dairy Cattle at ZenPro. Today he's going to talk about heat stress management in dairy cattle to help protect health and performance. Dr. Kleinschmidt, what are some of the basics for helping keep dairy cattle cool during some of this hot weather that we've had?
4: You know, I think where you start off with right away is, first and most importantly, making sure they have an adequate supply of good quality water, you know, particularly when they're leaving the parlor. And then we got to look at the basics of cow cooling. You know, first of all, shade, you know, keep the sunlight off them. Secondly, adequate airflow, so fans at the appropriate places over stalls and the feed line and certainly in the holding area. And lastly, you know, making sure you have water accessibility for cow cooling as well. So I mean, those would be the basics for cow cooling on any dairy. And that's where you really need to start, is making sure that any farm meets those basic needs for those cows.
2: What are some of the heat stress effects that affect dairy cow health?
4: Yeah, so one of the first things that a farm will see when a cow undergoes heat stress is the fact that cows will consume less dry matter. And naturally, when cows consume less dry matter, you see a carryover effect into less production, poor repro, you know, less body condition. So those are things that the owner actually sees. But there's other effects that are happening within the cow that actually makes that loss in milk production much greater. One of the key things we often see is a term we call leaky gut. So there's a cascade of events that occur when cows undergo heat stress. They stop consuming dry matter. There's blood flow. The blood flow from the gut is diverted to the peripheral tissue just because there's more need for cow cooling. That diversion of blood from the gut actually causes gut permeability. There's greater oxidative stress on the animal. This increases the risk of great gut permeability, change in morphology of the intestine, and therefore increase the risk of inflammation to the cow. As a result, when you look at the reduction of dry matter intake relative to milk yield, her loss in milk yield is actually much greater than what one would assume just based on a dry matter intake alone. So the effect of heat stress goes beyond just the cows eating less. It's a whole systemic event caused by a cascade.
2: And with regard to the gut, I know you did some research with minerals. What are some of the things that can be done to help the dairy cows?
4: So we're looking at intervention for heat stress. Certainly, like I already mentioned, there are management strategies that one can do to keep cows cool. From a nutritional standpoint, you know, certainly think what one can do right away is ensure, first of all, you have good digestible forages. You know, just starting out and feeding more grain is not necessarily a strategy because cows are more susceptible to acidosis. You may have to increase the energy through fat supplementation as well, too. And next, we also have to think about nutritional strategies such as trace minerals. You know, feeding a high available source of zinc, copper, manganese, and cobalt have profound impacts on how the cows handle heat stress. For example, zinc is a really big one. We've done some research several years ago where we actually had heat stress steers. And what we found is when animals or these steers were fed Avail zinc or high available zinc source versus inorganic zinc, were able to consume or better maintain their dry matter intake versus those animals that are fed an inorganic zinc source. We've also observed other benefits for other trace minerals too. Manganese is really important for gluconeogenesis. You know, glucose is very important for these cows under heat stress. Cobalt, through the formation of B12, also plays an important role for mitigating heat stress. And when you look at copper, and even zinc and manganese as well too, they're also very important as antioxidants, because when these cows undergo heat stress, they also undergo oxidative stress as well too.
2: If dairy producers would like more information, where could they find that at?
4: Well, they can go out to our website on Zimpro.com, and they can find all the information who their local reps are and any information on trace mineral nutrition and even heat stress as well.
2: Thank you, Dr. Kleinschmidt, for sharing that with us today. This is Steve Knopfinger with Livestock Lines. Have a good one.
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2: 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Aaron, how are the markets doing today?
6: Good morning. Grains were mixed at the break this morning, continue to trade mixed on the open. There's not a lot of new news regarding the Middle East and Black Sea wars here this morning, as everyone is in wait-and-see mode to see what the new agreement with Iran to open the Strait of Hormuz looks like. One of the biggest questions to be answered is whether Iran will be allowed to charge ships a toll for navigating the strait, which could have major implications on global maritime trade and cost of shipping. Iran has been meeting with Oman and said that they've reached an agreement with Oman on a proposed route for shipping through the strait, which could be a step in getting the waterway back open. Iranian Deputy Foreign Minister said that Iran and Oman negotiated the route that would remain open for 2 to 4 months, with a significant portion of the traffic passing through Islamic Republic's territorial waters. Other than that, a lot of focus this morning is on the economy and the stock market following better-than-expected U.S. labor data. The better numbers offered markets some relief, reinforcing confidence in the economy while giving the Fed's greater flexibility to raise rates should inflationary pressures reaccelerate in the next week's July data. Stock futures are pointing to a mixed open to start today, with the NASDAQ showing the most weakness. ADP's private payroll report yesterday showed added 44,000 jobs added in July versus 75,000 expected by Wall Street, and down from 95,000 in June. While the gain is still considered healthy, virtually all job growth came from the healthcare sector, while others were stagnant or outright shed jobs. The official jobs report is out tomorrow and expected to show job growth around 88,000 compared to 57,000 in June. The unemployment rate is expected to hold steady at 4.2%. Keep in mind the Federal Reserve's next meeting is not until September 15th and 16th. Not being one here in August. That means that the August jobs report due out September 4th will have more influence on the Fed's next policy move. Most of Wall Street's think that given the choice between propping up jobs and fighting inflation, that the Fed will choose the jobs market. Corn tested weekly lows last night with wet forecast over the central and eastern corn belt over the next 2 weeks. Further out, the west has improved chances for moisture, but could be too little too late to help with the dryland corn in those areas that's been struggling all summer. Could be beneficial for the Milo as we see fields starting to show signs of heading out. EU production continues to be a bullish factor for the corn, with the French crop having a potential to reach 50-year low. Expanda lowered their EU production estimate to 49.1 million tons, down from 53.7 million tons last month. With poor production in Europe and export disruptions in for Ukraine, the U.S. has a chance of benefiting from increased export demand. Ukraine supplies 64% of EU corn exports, and attacks continue to disrupt the supply chain coming out of the Black Sea. Weekly export sales this morning came in at 45 million bushels, which was at the low end of expectations. Commitments are now at 3.429 billion bushels, which was up 23% year over year. Commitments are 103% of the USDA's forecast compared to a historical average of 97%, meaning that the USDA export forecast at 3.325 billion bushels is about 25 to 50 million bushels too low. Fertilizer continues to be an issue, though it's not been talked about in a while. Global fertilizer producer Mosaic warned that global phosphate production could fall below last year by 30%, indicating the full impact of the Strait of Hormuz being closed has not been seen yet. While there are bits of bullish news out there, it continues to be overshadowed by good weather conditions and favorable forecasts. Fund selling so far this week has been estimated around 42,000 contracts, but hopefully with the downward direction of the market that we've seen this week, there could be correction as we get into the week's end. Beans are still feeling the pressure of the good forecast as we get into the month where beans get made. Widespread soaking rains over the main growing areas relieve concerns about yield hit and bring us closer to filling pods and coming up with a good crop. temperatures look like they will be mild over the eastern growing areas, while strong heat will poke its head back up in the southern and western plains. 2 weeks out, moisture looks like it will be expanding across the central and northwestern bean growing areas, while the west and the southwest look to remain dry on that side of things. We saw China buy beans earlier this week, and this morning we saw another splash sale to China for 122,000 tons of beans, bringing the total to near 6 million tons, which is about 25% of their 25 million ton commitment. President Xi of China is expected to visit President Trump in Washington late in September, so consistent purchases between now and then could be to show good faith and demonstrate that they are following through on their purchase agreement. Open interest in the beans dropped a little over 14,500 contracts yesterday with summer weather and buyers dropping out of the market, dropped 14,500 contracts yesterday with summer weather buyers dropping out of the market. Weekly export sales this morning were at 34 million bushels, which was below expectations. Commitments are at 1.533 billion bushels, which is down 19% from a year ago. The sunflower oil producer at the Taman port, which was struck last week by Ukraine, has halted production, adding another piece of news to the basket. For now, weather is a driving factor in the market, and it doesn't seem like any amount of trade can divert eyes away from the rains in the ice states. A surprise change in the forecast could help turn things around, but for now, as long as the trade is seeing cool temperatures with chances of rain in the forecast, the beans will likely keep finding it hard to make major upside corrections. Wheat was higher at the break, but has pushed lower through mid-morning. Morning rallies have had a hard time carrying through due to the expanding supplies in the Black Sea ports. Russia attacked a wheat ship in Odessa port overnight, and Ukraine is trying to figure out the export puzzle but is now facing limited options. Ukraine and Romania did agree to expand exports from one of Romania's ports, but other options with other countries are limited due to decisions made back in 2023 and 2024. This is especially a hard blow for Ukraine, as Ukraine typically ships over 50% of its wheat exports for the year during the months of August through November, and Russia is near 45% in that same time frame. Argentina and Australia's harvest do not happen till late in the year, and with issues in the EU wheat growing areas with the drought, the U.S. could see some additional demand in the short term. Spain lowered their EU wheat production to 126.8 million tons, down from 128.3 million tons last month. The bulls seem to have the wheat story right now, but with corn and beans being pressured by weather, wheat is having a hard time blazing its own trail higher. The cattle complex saw some strength mid-morning yesterday and saw a three-week high in the October contract, but we're seeing some pressure today. Heat will continue to add stress in the southern plains over the next 2 weeks. Brazil's beef production in 2026 is expected to be near 40 million head compared to 42 million head last year, according to Brazil's beef lobby. China's beef imports from Argentina have hit 50% of Chinese quota, coming after Brazil hit 80% of China's quota last week. Strong stock market has been a bullish factor from consumer beef demand, with buyers still willing to spend money on high beef prices. High-priced beef bids were renewed this morning at $2.35 in Kansas, and although USDA does not show any official trade from yesterday, there was some trade at $2.35 in the north and the south on Tuesday. The five-day weighted average now stands at $2.33.20, up from $2.32.92 at the end of last week. The USDA estimated cattle slaughter came in at 106,000 head on Wednesday, bringing the total for the week to 306,000 head, up from 305 last week at this time. The USDA box beef cutout was down 40 cents at mid-session on Wednesday and closed 168 lower at 367.97. This was up from 363.43 the previous week. Looking over at the current market, September corn is down 2 at 434 and 3 quarters. The December down 2 and a quarter at 457 and 3 quarters. And the March down 2 and a quarter at 473 and a half. September soybeans down 3 and a quarter at 1153 and a quarter. The November down 3 and a quarter at 1171 and a half. And the January down 3 and a quarter at 1186 and a half. September KC wheat down 18 and a half at 695 even. The December down 17 and three quarters at 713. And the March down 17 and three quarters at 725 and three quarters. September Chicago down 14 and three quarters at 627 and a quarter. The December down 14 and three quarters at 646 and a quarter. And the March down 14 and a half at 663 and a quarter. Over in the livestock, October live cattle are down 307 and a half at 226.40. The December down 270 at 226 even. The February down 232 and a half at 226.20. And the April down 2 at 226.52 and a half. August or September feeders down 365 at 344.70. The October down 442 and a half at 335 even. The November down 5 at 226.92 and a half. And the January down 512 and a half at 317.97 and a half. And those are your markets.
2: Thank you, Aaron. 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
2: Thanks, Aaron. Have a good one.
6: 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Thank you.
2: Coming up next, we got Town Hall News and Oklahoma News, the weather forecast, and shortly we'll hear from Managing for Profit.
7: News this hour from Town Hall. I'm Rex Thomason. His Senate committee has voted to hold Dr. Anthony Fauci in contempt of Congress. Senator Rand Paul, chair of the Homeland Security Committee, saying there's nothing whatsoever punitive about it.
8: Seeking the truth is not a witch hunt. Accountability is not vengeance. Accountability is what stands between the American people and a repeat of the mistakes and the very real consequences of the past.
7: The vote follows Fauci's repeated refusal to answer any questions during last week's hearing on the COVID-19 response. He refused to answer after delivering a statement attacking Paul's motives. The committee voting to refer Fauci's case to the Department of Justice for possible prosecution. Wisconsin is next up, the latest state where the battle over the direction of the Democratic Party will play out. The state's gubernatorial primaries Tuesday, pitting a far-left Democratic Socialist against a challenger who's been endorsed by Governor Tony Evers. The U.S. and Iran are in agreement. Both parties say that a deal is near on a crucial Mideast waterway.
9: Iran and Oman have moved closer to an agreement on the Strait of Hormuz. The strait's closure has driven up global fuel prices. But speaking Wednesday in Las Vegas, President Trump said the price of oil has stabilized somewhat recently and predicted it will drop whenever the Iran war is over.
10: We may have to send it up again. We may have to. You know what happens when we send it up, but we hope we don't have to. But when that oil and gasoline go down, everything else follows.
9: Regional officials tell the AP that Iranian and Omani negotiators have finalized a deal pending approval from Iran's supreme leader. I'm Mike Hempen.
7: Unemployment applications edged higher last week, rising by 1,000 to 199,000. On Wall Street this hour, the Dow down 142 points, while the Nasdaq is trading 36 points higher. More on these stories, townhall.com.
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7: British researchers reporting a breakthrough in clinical trials of vaccines that do not require refrigeration.
12: These trials were on the tetanus diphtheria vaccine. It's normally a liquid, but a sugar called tremolose was used to stabilize the vaccine as it was turned into a dry powder. Some plants use this sugar to protect their cells during drought. The resulting vaccine was stored at room temperature for up to a year and then rehydrated for trials involving 60 volunteers. The researchers said the vaccine was safe and appeared to produce similar immune responses to the conventional vaccine.
7: That's the BBC's James Gallagher. Health workers at the epicenter of Congo's Ebola outbreak are protesting over unpaid wages. They abandoned several public health facilities earlier today, demanding to be paid. The protests are taking place in a region which accounts for almost 90% of Ebola cases in the country. News and analysis at townhall.com. The French government is cracking down on something that's become a major annoyance for a lot of people. It's generating a lot of complaints.
13: France is banning unsolicited telemarketing calls starting August 11th. That follows years of people complaining. The new law aims to protect consumers from the intrusive calls and fraud. Previously, people had to opt out of marketing calls. Now, companies making the illegal calls can face some very heavy fines. Similar measures have been implemented in Germany. The United States, well, we only have the opt-out option, and many say that doesn't always work. Jason Walker reporting.
7: Utah can enforce its strict anti-gambling laws on prediction markets like Kalshi and Poly Market, that under a federal court ruling. Kalshi had asked a judge to prevent the state from enforcing restrictions on the platform. More on these stories, townhall.com.
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15: It's Trish Sloboda with KFRM, and it's time to take a look at your Oklahoma news today in your Oklahoma Journal entry. Oklahoma is seeing increased interest in data centers, but most proposed facilities plan to rely on the electric grid rather than build their own power plants. A 2025 state law allows large energy users, including data centers, to build power plants on-site and operate independently from utilities. The change was intended to encourage investment while reducing pressure on the grid. However, building a private power plant can be expensive and take years. Experts say many companies may prefer connecting to the grid because the Oklahoma system offers reliable electricity at relatively low costs. Google and Oklahoma Gas and Electric announced a deal this spring to supply 3 Google data centers in Muskogee and Stillwater. Google is also developing 2 solar farms to add electricity generation. Several other proposed Oklahoma data centers, including projects in Luther, Claremore, and Kiowa, plan to work with local utilities. The Southwest Power Pool, which operates the regional grid, expects electricity demand to grow faster than supply, driven by large data centers and other major energy users. Oklahoma voters will decide whether to change how the state reimburses schools and other local governments for property tax revenue lost through a manufacturing tax incentive. State Question 844 would amend the Oklahoma Constitution and give lawmakers control over a fund used to reimburse school districts for lost ad valorem or property tax revenue.
16: It could be very challenging to find the qualified people to fill in the classroom.
15: The issue dates to a 1985 program designed to attract manufacturing businesses. Qualifying companies can receive a 5-year property tax exemption. The state then reimburses local governments for the lost revenue. Supporters say the current system sends large payments to a small number of school districts and that the money could be distributed more broadly to schools statewide.
16: We were able to hire a couple of teachers and we reduced our class size ratio from 1 to 22 to 1 to 14 in the middle school, seeing positive impacts. We've been able to add special ed staff.
15: Opponents warn communities could face higher property taxes if districts lose expected revenue. They also say the change could discourage economic development.
16: You know, we're looking at a possible bond project. It would really slow that down to a halt. It would eliminate us adding staff.
15: The reimbursement system also affects counties, career technology districts, law enforcement, and libraries. Opponents say lawmakers should consider reducing tax incentives instead. A legal battle over a proposed Jewish charter school in Oklahoma moved to federal court on Wednesday as the school's supporters seek approval to become the nation's first publicly funded religious school. The National Ben Gamla Jewish Charter School Foundation sued the Oklahoma Statewide Charter School Board after the board rejected its application twice earlier this year. The board said it was required to follow a 2024 Oklahoma Supreme Court ruling that rejected a proposed Catholic charter school. The case later reached the U.S. Supreme Court, where a 4-4 decision allowed the Oklahoma ruling to stand. Ben Gamla is asking the federal court to allow the school to move forward while the lawsuit continues, with plans to open for the 2027-2028 school year. Opponents argue charter schools are public schools and must follow state laws separating public education from religious control. The case could have major implications for religious charter schools nationwide. Members of the Odo-Missouria tribe of Oklahoma are traveling through Iowa and other Midwestern states to reconnect with their ancestral homeland. 17 tribal members, including high school students, elders, and tribal staff, began an 11-day journey July 29th from the tribe's reservation in Red Rock, Oklahoma. The group traveled through Kansas, Nebraska, and Iowa before continuing to Wisconsin. The trip follows the route of the tribe's removal from its historical homeland, which once stretched between the Great Lakes and the Missouri River. Tribal members visited sacred and historic sites, including areas near the Iowa Great Lakes and Effigy Mounds National Monument. The group also stopped at Luther College in Decorah, where retired anthropology professor Lori Stanley shared research on the Chiwer, the tribe's traditional language. The language was largely lost because of forced assimilation, and tribal leaders are working to revive it. The trips began in 2023 as a way to give young tribal members hands-on cultural and historical education. Organizers say visiting ancestral lands helps younger generations better understand their history, culture, and connection to their ancestors. And that's a look at your Oklahoma news today in your Oklahoma Journal entry. For more news from the KFRM listening area, visit KFRM.com. For your KFRM news, the voice of the plains, I'm Trish Swoboda.
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19: Now time for a look at the weather on KFRM. In Nebraska tonight, partly cloudy with lows in the mid-60s. On Friday, mix of clouds and sun with a slight chance for a shower or storm, highs in the upper 80s to lower 90s. In Oklahoma tonight, cloudy with lows in the mid-60s to around 70. And on Friday, sunny to partly cloudy with a slight chance for showers and storms, highs in the lower 90s to around 100 across the state. In Kansas tonight, isolated showers and storms possible in eastern and southern Kansas, lows in the mid-60s. And on Friday, partly sunny skies with highs in the mid-90s to around 100 across the state. And that's been a look at the weather on KFRM.
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0: USDA taking steps to help farmers manage tight margins. Hello everyone, I'm Brent Barnett with Managing for Profit on Brownfield. The USDA's Undersecretary for Farm Production and Conservation says the agency is taking steps to help producers manage financial challenges. Richard Fordyce says the department recently announced

0: means is that producers that have crop insurance policies with their crop insurance company, their agent, were announcing that they have 60 additional days to pay their premium. And so I would give dates, but we have different dates depending on the crop. But essentially, you, as a producer with a crop insurance policy, you will have 60 additional days to pay that premium.
1: Fordyce says USDA made the changes based on farmer feedback.
0: On the deferred interest one, you know, we talk literally daily here at USDA about, you know, ways that we can, you know, kind of help from a financial perspective, you know, reduction in the kind of the regulatory burden perspective. And in this case, I think we viewed this one more as a little bit of a cash flow relief. You know, in my part of the world, and I know before we turned on the recorder, we were talking about, you know, my place in Northwest Missouri, and, you know, we will have combines running, but not for very long when that crop insurance premium is due. And so this is really probably more of a cash flow relief decision. It allows, you know, more of that harvest to get completed, and probably in a lot of cases, maybe harvest completely done before that crop insurance premium is due. And I know, you know, we do hear from producers, we do hear from, you know, trade associations that, you know, any flexibilities that we could provide related to any programmatic work that we do here at USDA is always appreciated, especially kind of in these current times. So again, it was something that we were able to do, and it, in my mind, it really offers some cash flow relief related to those premium checks being due.
1: Fordyce says the changes also include reinstating the option for insured producers to purchase an additional 5% prevented planting coverage.
0: This option is actually a buy-up option where, you know, the producer, the insured, can actually buy up 5% more of a payment if they are in fact prevented from planting. And again, it is an option that producers have to pay additional premium to access, but we removed that as an option last year and just had overwhelming outreach from producers, lawmakers, and others to reinstate the 5% buy-up option.
1: Fordyce says farmers should contact their local crop insurance agent for guidance on how the latest updates could affect coverage. I'm Brent Barnett, Brownfield.
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6: 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There's not a lot of flat land in Vermont, which means many of the state's farmers are grazing dairy cattle on the hillsides and raising hay and corn silage in the fields. So says Heather Darby, who is a farmer and also works for University of Vermont Extension. Darby says climate change is pushing many

0: farmers into adopting regenerative ag practices.
1: And that means a lot of things to a lot of people. And to me, it means making the agricultural system better so that we're not tearing down the environment around us. We're building it up and making it even better than it ever has been. And that's complex. And it takes a lot of different practices and different approaches to be able to do that, to have a regenerative agriculture. And part of regenerative agriculture is this focus on soil health and building soil health.
0: Darby says Extension has been working with farmers to improve soil health, and there is no one silver bullet.
1: So it's not just enough to incorporate a cover crop. It's not just enough to be no-till. It's not just enough to integrate livestock and perennial forages. It's really how we integrate those practices so that we achieve the outcomes.
0: That's Farm to Fork. I'm Daryl Anderson.
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4: Thank you, Bill. It is Thursday, August 6th, 2026. Here's what's happening today in America. Close call for the president, Perez Hilton, Puerto Rico water ration, and a first of its kind surgery. It's all coming up, and Bill's going to be here with your message of the day. First, Marine One, the helicopter that the president flies in, came within less than 1 mile of an Envoy Air passenger flight on Tuesday. This after miscommunication between his crew and air traffic controllers at Ronald Reagan National Airport. This was 2:30 p.m. on Tuesday. The president was flying from the White House to Joint Base Andrews on the initial leg of a trip to L.A. By the way, this is the same trip to Los Angeles where someone was arrested for scouting out the area with a gun. Before taking off, the crew of Marine One made three attempts to warn the controllers at Reagan Airport that they were 3 minutes away from taking off. Air traffic control did not hear it or something. The helicopter took off. It ultimately got within 0.8 miles and 700 feet of vertical distance from the passenger jet. Perez Hilton, the longtime celebrity blogger, was doing a TikTok live stream. Kids warning here. I'm going to try to be as PG as possible. And engaged in horrific self-harm over his whole body with a knife. It lasted for 30 minutes. His family posted a message saying, "We can confirm that Perez is receiving medical care and our family's focus right now is on his well-being." Police arrived and said they tactically disengaged to get him the medical treatment he needed. Puerto Rico is ready to implement water rationing as they're in a drought. More than 180,000 customers will face 48-hour water cutoffs on an alternating schedule. July was the driest month on record since 120 years, and it was the second hottest. It looks like it's going to be dry until September. The president of Puerto Rico's water and sewer system said large trucks would distribute potable water, prioritizing hospitals and residences for older people. This is nothing new for Puerto Rico. They rationed water back in 2020 and 2015. 400,000 customers getting water only every third day, and that had nothing to do with the drought. A baby successfully underwent the very first surgery of its kind in utero at 26 weeks of pregnancy. So at 20 weeks, this ultrasound found that the baby's intestines were developing outside of the body. This is in Texas. Usually, babies born with this condition have to spend months in the NICU. In the womb, the surgery was done, putting the intestines back inside, sewed up the baby, and then waited until 40 weeks. He came out full term, normal weight. Incredible news. I'm Mike Slater from the podcast Politics by Faith. Bill O'Reilly has your message of the day. Next.
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7: This is Dakota Livesay chronicling another true story taken from the 1800s, a time known to all as the Old West. Stagecoach drivers and guards saw and experienced everything while carrying out their duties. But on August 10, 1883, one stagecoach guard saw something that just might have caused him to do something rash that resulted in his being killed.

0: The date was August 10, 1883. The Globe Wells Fargo stage was traveling along the road in the southeastern part of Arizona when it was stopped by a gang of desperados operating as the Red Jack Gang. The stage was carrying only one passenger, a woman. She was asked to exit the stage. Wearing a hat and a dark veil, she stood by the stagecoach while the gang members demanded the gold. The guard insisted that they had no gold on the stage. Then, speaking for the first time, the woman, in a decidedly bass voice, said that the guard was a liar. And at the same time, the woman lifted up her skirt. In reality, the woman was actually the Red Jack gang leader, Jack Ulmer. Jack had disguised himself as a woman, saw the gold being put under the seat, and at a prearranged spot, signaled his men. At the point of Jack's lifting up his skirt, the stage guard went for his gun. As all men who wear skirts do, Jack had a pistol secreted underneath his skirt. He merely beat the guard to the draw and shot him dead. The Red Jack gang got $2,800 in the stage robbery, but they didn't get a chance to spend it because Sheriff Bob Paul immediately organized a posse and one by one hunted down the Red Jack gang. Just 2 months later, in the same general area, the posse came across gang leader and female impersonator Jack Ulmer. Jack tried to shoot his way to freedom. Unfortunately, he was filled with lead. Incidentally, we're pretty sure he was dressed in pants, vest, and boots at the time. You've just heard another story from Old West Radio. I'm Dakota Livesay.
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2: Can you insist on smoking, even if it makes your cellmate physically ill? The court considered that burning question in the case of the Sinner's cigarettes. I'm Curtis Howard with today's Point of Law. Shorty Worman had a bad habit. He would remove wallets from the pockets of nearby citizens without their knowledge. Occasionally, a sharp-eyed detective would catch him in the act, and then Shorty would find himself in jail. On one of these forced vacations, Shorty shared a cell with Beastie Buchanan. Buchanan's hobby was robbing liquor stores. His other vice was smoking. He smoked when he awoke, when he breakfasted, after breakfast, and, some said, even when he showered. At that rate, he used up 5 packs a day. The smoke made Shorty ill. He suffered nosebleeds, chest pains, and loss of energy. He asked Buchanan to quit smoking. Buchanan said sadly, "I would if I could, man. I know things are killing me, but I'd die without my smokes." Shorty complained to the prison authorities. They told him there were no rules in the prison against smoking, and there was nothing they could do. So Shorty spent his days in the prison library, laboriously studying and writing notes, and finally he completed the necessary papers and filed suit in a federal court on his own. He asked that the court order his transfer to a single cell or to one with a non-smoker. At the hearing, Shorty told the court, "Your Honor, in the books I read, it says I got a constitutional right to be free of cruel and unusual punishment. So if the warden's going to keep me locked up, he's got a duty to act responsibly toward my safety and well-being. Now, the books say that exposing a prisoner to unreasonable danger or disease ain't right." The state's attorney said, "There's nothing to show that Shorty's symptoms are due to cigarette smoke. He's failed to prove that his illnesses, such as they are caused in any way by negligence on the part of prison officials. Now, furthermore, cases of cruel and unusual punishment are matters of degree and must be demonstrated by unmistakable evidence." Should Shorty get a new cellmate? Can you insist on smoking if it makes your cellmate physically ill? No, said a federal court in Nevada. Secondary cigarette smoke can expose a prisoner to an unreasonable risk of a dangerous or terminal disease. It is well-established law that prison conditions that threaten inmates' health and safety are unconstitutional. Shorty is entitled to a smoke-free environment, and the prison administration is ordered to see that he gets it. It's a point of law.
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5: Now time for a look at the weather on KFRM. In Nebraska tonight, partly cloudy with lows in the mid-60s. On Friday, mix of clouds and sun with a slight chance for a shower or storm. Highs in the upper 80s to lower 90s. In Oklahoma tonight, cloudy with lows in the mid-60s to around 70. And on Friday, sunny to partly cloudy with a slight chance for showers and storms. Highs in the lower 90s to around 100 across the state. In Kansas tonight, isolated showers and storms possible in eastern and southern Kansas. Lows in the mid-60s. And on Friday, partly sunny skies with highs in the mid-90s to around 100 across the state. And that's been a look at the weather on KFRM.
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5: Now time for a market update on KFRM. September corn down a quarter at 436.5. December down half at 459.5. And March down three quarters at 475. September Kansas City wheat down 18 and a quarter at 695.5. December down 17 and a quarter at 713 and three quarters. And March down 16 and three quarters at 726 and three quarters. September Chicago wheat down 13 and a half at 628 and three quarters. December down 13 at 648 and a quarter. And March down 12 and three quarters at 665. August soybeans down 1 3/4 at 1149 and three quarters. September down 1.5 at 1155. And November down 1 1/4 at 1173 and a half. August soybean meal up 70 cents at 310. September up 60 cents at 310.80. And October up 40 cents at 311.60. August soybean oil down 36 at 67.39. September down 33 at 67.39. And October down 26 at 67.16. In the livestock futures, August live cattle down 185 at 232.32. October down 342 at 226.07. And December down 312 at 255.55. August feeder cattle down 277 at 350.57. September down 425 at 344.05. And October down 510 at 343.32. August lean hogs down 82 at 95.77. October down 97 at 82.05. And December down 127 at 73.37. In the oil futures, West Texas crude up 262 at 77.84. Gasoline up 10 cents at 294. And heating oil up 8 cents at 387. And that's been the market update on KFRM.
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8: I'm Chad Wolf with your Northwest Kansas update on 550 KFRM. Happy Thursday. Pretty quiet on the Northwest Kansas news front. Always quiet this time of year. Kind of those few weeks between a busy summer schedule and a busy school schedule. A lot of folks, county fairs going on a little bit, but a lot of folks usually taking time for family vacations this time of year. So hopefully they're enjoying that and a little bit of quiet before a hectic school year gets set to begin. Dense fog around northwest Kansas this morning. Still a cloudy, cool start to the day today in northwest Kansas. Similar to what we have seen as of late, that fog dense enough, take some extra precautions as you travel out and about in the area here this morning. But of course, it will burn off. Mentioned that cooler, cloudy start to the day today in northwest Kansas, similar to the last several days. However, when it burns off, we'll warm up quite a bit after a very pleasant day yesterday around northwest Kansas, looking at highs today in the 90s. That's just a precursor to even warmer weather upcoming tomorrow. Upper 90s, near 100 tomorrow for sure. Triple digits this upcoming weekend, Saturday and Sunday. 103, a forecast high on Sunday. That'll continue there to start the week next week as well, with more hot weather ahead of us. Don't have any chance of moisture anytime soon. They've pretty much been deleted from the forecast, and those chances of moisture that we've had through the week in northwest Kansas, through this week in northwest Kansas, really failed to deliver anything of substance. Again, we'll see kind of what happens. At that time of year, you can always throw a chance of rain in there on a pop-up shower or thunderstorm, but for the most part, nothing significant heading our direction any time soon. Maybe a slight chance coming back on Tuesday and Wednesday next week in northwest Kansas. We'll keep an eye on that, have more details maybe tomorrow. Other news, still weather related. Latest U.S. drought monitor map out this morning showing drought conditions continuing in parts of northwest Kansas. That being said, they didn't really advance compared to last week's report, or even really get that much worse. Don't know what's up with that, but we certainly know drought conditions continue to persist in northwest Kansas. Some of the main areas of focus include parts of Decatur, also Norton County in that D2 severe drought category. Some parts of northwest Kansas not in any drought category at all. Then, of course, outlying areas still in that D0 abnormally dry or D1 moderate drought category. That's Check of News today. Talk to you tomorrow to wrap up the week for your KFRM News, the voice of the Plains. I'm Chad Wolf.
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10: And now it's time to go back to the times when the Plains cattle industry was young. Cow Tales and Cattle Trails with the cowboy, Jim Gray.
11: Charlie Goodnight was known for his blazing a trail that had actually been used a little bit previous to him, but he made it more, he basically made it famous, was a trail that went across the southwestern part of Texas into New Mexico and north all the way into eastern Colorado. In the process of driving cattle along that route, he somewhere along the line realized that the wagons that they were using, carts basically that they were using for supply, just weren't sturdy enough. And so honestly, you would think it would have been thought of a lot sooner. They'd all gone through the Civil War and seen, you know, handled all kinds of wagons. But it was Goodnight who realized he needed something sturdier, and he used a military wagon to turn into his chuck wagon, and basically use a chest of drawers on the back that turned into his chuck box, with a lid that would lay down on a little stand and make a table at the end of the wagon. That was Goodnight's first chuck wagon, and once he used that and other people saw that, it caught on really fast and spread across all the trail drive industry as the way to handle your supplies and your cooking. So that any kind of trail traffic was grueling on equipment, and coming north in a dry year with those wagons, the wood in those wheels would often begin to shrink up just from the dryness. And so you might have to have a holdover for a day where you would take the wagon's wheels off and soak them in the creek in order for that wood to expand and tighten things up again. There were those years when it was just rain day after day, and you just got used to being soaking wet. And you still had to keep all your supplies dry, and of course they had to cover on the wagon. But when you got to the river crossings, how are you going to get that wagon across there? And that would be time when they'd bring out the axe, and unlike most people think of the treeless plains, the rivers still had a lot of timber on them, and they would make a raft for the chuck wagon and raft it across the river if it wasn't too rap if the river wasn't flowing too rapidly. But that was the way they would get the supplies across without getting them drenched in the river.
10: That was Jim Gray, Executive Director of the National Drovers Hall of Fame in Ellsworth, Kansas, and author of Desperate Seed, Ellsworth, Kansas in the Violent Frontier.
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16: News this hour from Town Hall. I'm John Scott. A Senate committee votes in favor of holding former NIH Director Dr. Anthony Fauci in contempt of Congress for refusing to testify about the origins of the COVID virus. Correspondent Laura Winters.
17: All he had to do was tell the truth.
18: The Senate Homeland Security Committee, led by Chair Rand Paul, voting to hold Anthony Fauci in contempt of Congress. This follows Fauci refusing to answer any questions, invoking the Fifth Amendment 111 times. Here's how the vote went down.
19: Mr. Chairman, on the vote of those present, the yeas are 8, the nays are 5. On the vote by proxy and for the record only, the yeas are 0, the nays are 2. On this vote, the yeas are 8, the nays are 5, and the motion is agreed to.
18: Laura Winters reporting.
16: President Trump is out west, and in remarks from Las Vegas, he says the U.S. was ready to attack Iran when Iranian officials asked to resume negotiations.
20: We were set for the biggest attack of any attack, and we've hit them very hard for the last few months. But we were all set for the biggest attack since World War II, and they called me. And they said, please don't do it. Let's talk. And then they said, we never said that. You know what? The fake news knows they did say that. But we are talking. Let's see what happens.
16: The president said an agreement to reopen the strait is imminent, but U.S. officials repeatedly insist that Washington will not accept Iranian control over access to the Strait of Hormuz. The Israeli military says two soldiers have died in an explosion in southern Lebanon.
0: This marks the first Israeli death since a truce with Hezbollah began in June. Israeli forces launching strikes in southern Lebanon on Wednesday, accusing Hezbollah of violating that ceasefire. Crews have taken advantage of cooler weather to begin getting a handle on wildfires in Spokane, Washington. But hotter, drier, windier days lie ahead. More on these stories at townhall.com.
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23: I'm meteorologist Jennifer Wojcicki on the Kansas Agriculture Network. Well, definitely still looks like a summer-like forecast here throughout the region for this afternoon. Looks like our coolest spots for the state lingering in the northwestern and north central portions of Kansas, mid to upper 80s expected. Looks like 90s for the northwestern and southeastern portions, and getting up around about 100 degrees for south central southeastern Kansas this afternoon. It also looks like sunshine for the extreme western portions of the state, becoming mostly sunny for the central and southeastern portions, and still a mixture of clouds and sun for the northeastern portions of the state this afternoon. For tonight, we can expect to see overnight lows in the 60s, primarily a little bit warmer for south central southeastern Kansas, lingering into the 70s. And along with that, it also looks like a chance for some showers and thunderstorms starting to come in. It looks like primarily as we get to the later evening and into the overnight hours, with a better chance for those showers and storms for the central and eastern portions of the state. And so also looking at an increase in cloud cover for the eastern half, with partly cloudy skies remaining for the western portions of the state. Along with those chances for showers and thunderstorms, it does look like a marginal to a slight risk for some severe weather for tonight for the south central and southeastern portions of the state. As we get to your day on Friday, it looks like we can expect to see a hot one with highs in the 90s primarily across the state. Once again, our warmest spots for south central southwestern portions of the state, with temperatures getting up just above 100 degrees. Still looking at a chance for some showers and thunderstorms, it looks like mainly for the earlier morning hours for the eastern portions of the state, and then cloudy skies at that point as well, but then becoming mostly sunny for the eastern half of the state and essentially being sunny for the western half throughout the day tomorrow. By Saturday, a hot one, highs just above 100 degrees for the western half of the state, in the mid to upper 90s for the eastern half, with mostly sunny skies across the state as well. 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
24: Hi, once again, everyone. Rocky Downing with a look at your KFRM 550 AM radio sports. It is a Thursday slide to the weekend. We'll start with the Kansas City Royals, who are not on a slide, surprisingly enough. Michael Wacha pitched really well and said he's still glad to be with this team and thinks they have a great future ahead. That's after the trade deadline. Many thought the pitcher All-Star might be traded away. The Royals didn't make hardly any moves when the trade deadline arrived this past week. Royals get the win, and Minnesota Twins, who've been in playoff contention through the season, have lost four straight games, including two in a row, to the Kansas City Royals. It was a 8-2 series opening win Tuesday. Michael Massey hit that two-run home run to give him a 2-1 victory, and the Royals see Massey hitting 406 after that home run and six ribbies during Kansas City's last 10 games at home. Wacha took the hill and won his fifth game with a 3.51 ERA right now on the season. They'll try to get a series sweep at home tonight when they host the Twins once again. We've mentioned the Kansas City Chiefs in training camp, and Coach Andy Reid addressed the media yesterday on the, quote, dad bod, unquote, of Travis Kelce. A lot of AI-generated photos
1: circled around social media showing Kelsey possibly after the big wedding year and off season putting on some pounds. And Coach Reed simply said he came back in good shape. Everybody thought he was going to come back with this dad bod that I heard about. I'm going, this guy looks the same as he's always looked. He says everything's tight, and Pat Mahomes trusts him like crazy. He loves seeing it. 14 years in and still going strong, as Coach Reed put it. Speaking of football, it's the NFL Hall of Fame game tonight in Canton, Ohio, as the Arizona Cardinals take on the Carolina Panthers. Let's look at sports on a Thursday slide to the weekend for 550 AM radio. I'm Rocky Dunning.
2: This is Kim Fritzmeyer with your Central Kansas report on KFRM. Stafford County will host a ribbon cutting for this Stafford County Port Authority next Tuesday. It will begin at 10 a.m. with a meet and greet at the Stafford County Annex in St. John, followed by remarks at 11 and a ribbon cutting at 11:30. The Stafford County Port Authority is a public economic development entity in central Kansas. Its landmark project is the St. John Terminal Project, a rail-served transload facility and grain terminal, which will be built adjacent to the BNSF Railway's La Junta subdivision just north of St. John. In January of 2025, Kansas Governor Laura Kelly announced a $25 million federal grant from RAISE, Rebuilding America's Infrastructure with Sustainability and Equity. The federal funds were combined with $5 million in matching support from the Kansas Infrastructure Hub and the Build Kansas Fund, totaling $30 million in capital investment. That project covers the design and construction of roughly 7.5 miles of rail loop, car storage tracks, staging yards, a manifest yard, and a 3.5 mile loop track built specifically to support unit grain trains and mixed cargo manifests. County officials said the Port Authority will represent new opportunities for jobs, business growth, and economic development in Stafford County. Susan B. Allen Memorial Hospital in El Dorado is set to receive a major financial lifeline after voters overwhelmingly approved a new 1% sales tax to support the facility during Tuesday's election. The tax, which takes effect on January 1st, will direct all generated revenue toward supporting the hospital's operations. Hospital leadership says the new revenue stream is vital to keeping the hospital operating at full strength for years to come. The voter-approved sales tax is projected to bring in millions of dollars over the next 7 years. The hospital will use those funds to stabilize its financial footing, purchase critical medical equipment, and reduce its reliance on high-cost contract staffing. The long-term goal is for the hospital to regain total self-sufficiency by the time the sales tax expires in 7 years. The old Cessna Stadium in Wichita is now reduced to rubble, and the new Crossland Stadium is being built in its place. Construction on the west side of the stadium is scheduled so that seating will be available for the 2027 Keshia State Track Championships and the American Athletic Conference Track and Field Championships. Crossland Stadium is expected to be fully complete in the spring of 2028. The Kansas State Fair has recently adopted updated animal control requirements, clarifying that only service animals are permitted on the Kansas State Fairgrounds in Hutchinson during the annual Kansas State Fair. Service animals are permitted in accordance with applicable federal and state laws. However, pets, comfort animals, emotional support animals, and other animals that do not meet the legal definition of a service animal are not permitted on the fairgrounds during the upcoming Kansas State Fair, September 11th through the 20th. The Kansas State Fair's animal restrictions during the 10-day fair are separate from the fairgrounds' year-round dog control policy. During non-fair activities, dogs on the fairgrounds must be properly restrained and under the physical control of their owner or handler, unless specifically authorized for an approved activity. This has been Kim Fritzmeyer with your Central Kansas Report on KFRM, 550 AM, the voice of the Plains.
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1: 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A visit we had a couple of years ago shares her story of coming from Germany to Fort Riley, Kansas, to the campus of Kansas State University, and eventually landing as the band director at Clay Center Community High School. It's a fascinating story. She gained her citizenship just before we had a chance to sit down on the front porch. 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
4: Hello, good day, everyone. This is Lonnie Pates with USDA's Market News Service in St. Joseph, Missouri, with your noon livestock and grain market report for this Thursday. Direct feedlot trading this week has been established in Nebraska. However, in Kansas, it hasn't been established yet. The latest established market in Kansas was last week at 233 on a live weight basis. However, the bids are higher this week. In Nebraska, live transactions yesterday were at 235. That's $2 to $3 higher than the previous week. In Nebraska, trading $5 to $10 higher at 370 on a dress weight basis there. Looking at the formula purchases, the head count for the day at 39,100 head with an average carcass weight of 942 and a weighted average net price of $369.90. Now let's head on over and have a look at the noon cutout. The choice cutout at $362.87 today, down $5.10 so far. Select at $349.03, up 97 cents for the day. That puts the choice select spread at $13.84. There were 81 loads traded so far, with 59 of those being choice, 14 select, and 8 loads of trimmings and grindings. On the cutter cow cutout, that value at $353.42 on the noon report, down 21 cents from yesterday. On the boneless processing beef, there have been 9 loads traded nationally today. On the national daily pork report, the morning movement totaled 133 loads. Carcass price of $99.49, which is down $1.56 from yesterday's close. On the National Daily Direct Hog Report, there were only about 1,000 head of negotiated sales. We can't report any daily prices due to confidentiality. However, the 5-day rolling average comes in at $99.37. Now let's head on over and have a look at the Chicago Mercantile Exchange mid-session. In the live cattle, we'll start with August, down $1.62 at $232.55. The October, down $3.27 at $226.20. And the December, down $2.80 at $225.87. Moving on to the feeder cattle, the August, down $2.72 at $350.60. The September, down $3.95 at $344.42. And the October, down $4.47 at $334.95. Moving on to the lean hog contracts, the August down 60 cents at 96 even, the October down a dollar at 82.02, and the December down $1.12 at 73.52. Now let's move on to the grain complex. We'll start with corn on the September contract down 2 cents at 434 and 3 quarters. New crop December down 2 and a quarter at 457 and 3 quarters. And the March also down 2 and a quarter at 473 and a half. Moving on to the soybean contracts. The August up a half at 1152. The September down 3 and a quarter at 1153 and a quarter. And new crop November also down 3 and a quarter at 1171 and a half. Moving on to the Kansas City hard red winter wheat contracts. The September down 18 and a half at 695. The December down 17 and 3 quarters at 713 and a quarter. And the March also down 17 and 3 quarters at 725 and 3 quarters. And that's been a look at your midday markets. This has been Lonnie Pates with USDA's Market News Service in St. Joseph, Missouri. Have a great day, everyone.
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25: Now time for a market update on KFRM. I'm here with Tom Leffler with Leffler Commodities out of Augusta, Kansas. Tom, how's it going?
26: It's going good, Lexi. Everything except for the wheat market at the moment in our grain complex, which is seeing double-digit downside. We do not have a lot of news today, especially to go along with what the wheat's doing today. We did see this morning at 7:30, our weekly export sales came out. The wheat was disappointing, 296,000 metric tons. The Philippines, Mexico, and Vietnam bought the majority of the wheat. We are running 30% behind year-to-date. Down the corn, we came in with only 117,000 metric tons on the old crop, which is a marketing year low, while the new crop was just over 1 million metric tons. Now, the old crop saw South Korea, Colombia, and Mexico buying the majority, while in the new crop, it was an unknown Mexico and South Korea. Now, year to date, old crop is up 23%, but new crop is now down 18%. In the soybeans, a low number there for old crop, 32,000 metric tons. New crop, just shy of 904,000 metric tons. In the old crop, Indonesia, the Netherlands, and Egypt were the big buyers. In the new crop, it was China and an unknown destination. Now, old crop is still running 19% behind year-to-date, but new crop is 134% above year-to-date. Then at 8 o'clock this morning, China, in a flash sale, purchased 122,000 metric tons of our U.S. soybeans. It's kind of interesting. I was looking here, and you look at what has taken place since the high was put in on July 24th on our November soybeans, the latest high, I should say. We dropped, as of yesterday's low, 89 cents. In that time period, we had flash sales announced for China and unknown that totaled 1.4 million metric tons. So very good sales taking place, but the market continued to trend lower. There's also rumors today that there's been some more booking of Chinese soybean sales. We'll see whether or not there's any confirmation either Friday or might have to wait till Monday to find out whether there's any truth to that or not. But there's no other fresh news really to talk about in the soybeans or the corn. In the wheat market, a little hard to explain what's going on here with all the downside. You could say a little profit taking coming in here as the funds have been buying the market. They've been getting out of their net shorts in Chicago especially. But there's also rumors floating around of some peace talks maybe going on behind the scenes between Russia and the Ukraine. Now, if there is, it's probably more or less trying to settle things down in the Black Sea region where they're having trouble shipping anything out more than anything coming to an end as far as their war that's been going on for 4 years. But as near as I can tell, this is all speculation. There's not been any other comments being made to back up this kind of talk. Now, we're looking here today at the wheat. We had both Kansas City and Chicago with mixed trade. But since then, we've seen a 16-session low made in Kansas City, a 19-session low made in Chicago. We saw the $7 support area taken out today. $7 did not hold, as we saw it being violated today by almost or a little bit over 6 cents. Now, also, we can be looking to see if the 694 area holds today. That's a 50% retracement of the latest move in this wheat market, and so far that has held today. Now, in the Chicago wheat, we fell underneath the 100-day moving average, and we're sitting on the 50-day moving average. In the corn market, both old crop and new crop have traded mixed. September's made a 19-session low today and is trading below the 50-day moving average, while December's made a 17-session low, and it's on the 50-day moving average. In the soybeans, we have traded mixed on inside trading sessions for both September and November soybeans, and the same thing for December soybean meal. Now, December bean oil has traded mixed, but has seen a 3-session low. Now, other than that, it's next impossible to find fresh news out here in the grain complex. Keep in mind, next Wednesday, the 12th, we have the monthly WASDE report. And there's going to be more and more talk that maybe it won't be very price-friendly, especially for corn, as we saw this week. StoneX come out with a larger yield than what the USDA has had, and we continue to hear rumors out there that possibly the acreage will be also increased, too. So that's the next thing that will determine direction in this market. Right now, we've got September Kansas City wheat down 18 and a quarter cents at 695 and a quarter. December's down 17 and a half at 713 and a half. September Chicago down 14 and a quarter at 628. December down 14 at 647 and a quarter. And September Minneapolis down 14 and a half. In the September corn, we are 0.75 higher at 437 and a half. December's up 0.5 at 460 and a half. September soybeans 0.5 higher at 1157. November 0.25 higher at 1175. December soybean meal 20 cents higher, $315.80. December bean oil 14 points lower, 6703. And December cotton down 2 cents at $83 even. Well, we've seen some very good upside in our cattle complex here as of late. Yesterday, we had seen between feeder cattle and live cattle anywhere from 11 to as much as 17 session highs being made. The market had a really respectable close yesterday. We started out this morning with a little bit of mixed trade. Then next thing we know, selling was starting to show up. And next thing we know, selling was really pushing us harder, and we've held the majority of the session with triple-digit losses here, and we have not seen any improvement as we get closer and closer to the close of the day. News-wise, I can't tell you anything that I really can hang my hat on as to why we're going down other than profiting after the run from the upside, because keep in mind, this run started last Tuesday, so maybe they finally decided they've taken it enough and they're pulling it back down. Now, we did see the box beef $5.10 lower on choice today, 97 cents higher on selects on a total of 81 loads. Five area feed yards reported here at mid-morning that moved through 35,500 head of cattle. Kansas has only moved about 600 head at 235, while Nebraska's moved almost 19,000 head at 235 to 236 on the hoof, 370 to 375 in the meat. Now, Iowa, Minnesota's moved over 16,000 head, 235 to 237 on the hoof, and 370 to 380 in the meat. With the board being down like it is, any kind of cleanup trade out there looks like it will be at lower prices than what I just got done saying here. Now, we're looking right now at the carcass weights came in today. Weekly steer averaged 962 pounds. That was 3 pounds below the last week, 21 pounds above a year ago. Heifers, 878 pounds. That was 4 pounds heavier than a week ago, 27 pounds heavier than a year ago. Now, over in the hog complex, we have seen mostly downside there. There's a little bit of mixed trading earlier, but then we've slipped lower. October's actually seen its lowest trade in the last 22 sessions. Now, right now, August live cattle, $3.32 lower, trading at $230.90. October down $4.92 at $224.50. December down $4.65 at $223.97. February down $4.25 at $224.27. All those are within 10 to 25 cents of their low of the day. August feeder cattle, $5.50 lower, $347.82. September down $7.30 at $341.07. October down $8.35 at $331.10. November down $8.90 at $323.02. All of those markets are anywhere from 20 to 40 cents from the low of the session. August lean hogs are 92 cents lower at 95.70. October down $1.05 at 81.97. December down $1.27 at 73.37. Well, after seeing some great upside lately in equity markets, and even yesterday, new all-time record highs being made in the Dow Jones and the S&P, we're negative across the board in equities. Stock market right now down 450 points at 53,898. September S&P down 19 points at 7,730. September NASDAQ down 71 points at 29,541. September dollar index holding 32 cents higher at 99.86. Energy markets are finding a little strength here today. There is all kinds of talk going on about what's taking place over in Iran and other countries over there in the Middle East, about what kind of agreements they're trying to come up with. And I, from what little I've read, it doesn't look like it's all that friendly what's being talked about at the moment. I think that's why we're seeing a little bit of a bounce in energy markets. September crude, $2.41 higher, $77.63. September heating oil, 8.5 cents higher at 388.25. September RBOB is up 10 cents at 293.5, while September natural gas is down 3 cents at 266. Middle markets came off their highs. We are now down $7.50 in December gold at $4,298, and September silver down 74 cents at $61.55. For commodity trading, ag marketing, or managed trading programs, contact Leffler Commodities on the phone or on the web by using 866-GO-TO-TOM. I now return you to Lexi at the KFRM studios.
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26: Thank you.
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0: the 2025-2026 school year. FFA membership increased 1.1% from the previous year, with students participating in 9,591 chapters across all states, Puerto Rico, and the U.S. Virgin Islands. Scott Stump, Chief Executive Officer of the National FFA Organization, stated, "Seeing FFA continue to grow is a powerful reminder that students everywhere are looking for opportunities to lead, build meaningful skills, and prepare for their future." FFA says the organization serves students in rural, suburban, and urban communities through agricultural education focused on leadership, personal growth, and career preparation. Texas, California, and Georgia reported the largest membership totals. Top states with the highest percentage jump in membership included New York, Puerto Rico, and Maine. Founded in 1928, FFA has expanded beyond its original name, Future Farmers of America, to prepare students for careers across agriculture and related industries. The National Cattlemen's Beef Association, Public Lands Council, and Wisconsin Cattlemen's Association are urging the Senate to pass legislation returning gray wolf management to individual states. The bill would reinstate a 2020 rule removing gray wolves in the lower 48 states from the Endangered Species Act and follows House approval of similar legislation last year. Senator Ron Johnson of Wisconsin recently sought unanimous Senate approval, but the effort was blocked. NCBA Vice President Sky Krebs stated, "Gray wolves are no longer hovering on the brink of extinction and represent a successful recovery." Supporters argue wolf populations have recovered and say state wildlife agencies are best equipped to balance conservation with protecting livestock in rural communities. The groups say restoring state management would give ranchers additional tools to address livestock losses while maintaining healthy wolf populations. Swine exhibition sites, state pork associations, and extension programs with a current premises identification number are eligible to apply for up to 4 handheld radio frequency identification or RFID tag readers. Brent Pepin, Director of Swine Health at the National Pork Board, said the readers are designed to work alongside AgView, helping improve animal traceability and disease preparedness. Pepin added 840 RFID tags can be added to AgView through a new feature called My Barn.
1: Allows you to take the pigs that are on your site, upload the information in the AgView into your My Barn section with their official ID, so it's a one place. So when those pigs go to a show, you can select which pigs from your home place are going and which pigs are staying, so you can make a really easy movement trace to the show.
0: Pepin said the combination of the My Barn feature and handheld RFID tag readers streamlines the check-in process. By quickly capturing animal identification information, the technology helps simplify record keeping while improving traceability and movement documentation for state animal health officials.
1: So the nice thing about this My Barn feature is you could upload that information one time. You have those animals that are on your site there, and then you just check which ones are going to which show to make that movement nice and seamless. Another exciting My Barn feature is if you're a show organizer, you can set it up so everybody who's going to your show or your event, they can check their pigs from their barn, say they're going to your event, and you have all your pigs that are at your show on one spot to be able to share with your saw hose as needed.
0: This technology aligns with the National Swine Health Strategy's goal to keep foreign and emerging animal diseases out of the U.S.
1: This just helps increase our traceability, so if we ever do have an event where we have to do a traceback, knowing where all these animals have been is going to make that go much smoother and much quicker.
0: Producers can request 840 RFID tags at no cost at 840swinetags.com. The International Fresh Produce Association is asking federal health officials to expand how they investigate cyclospora outbreaks. Its comments submitted to the Centers for Disease Control and Prevention, the International Fresh Produce Association recommended that investigators consider more than food-related exposures, including drinking water, recreational activities, wastewater, and other environmental factors. Max Teplitsky, International Fresh Produce Association Chief Science Officer, stated, "Protecting public health and finding the source of outbreaks as quickly as possible are goals we all share. The group's recommendations come as public health agencies continue investigating elevated cyclosporine cases

0: in several states. The International Fresh Produce Association says a broader approach could help identify outbreak sources faster and improve prevention efforts. The association also encouraged reviewing past unresolved investigations and considering wastewater surveillance as an additional tool. The International Fresh Produce Association says science-based investigations are critical to protecting consumers and maintaining confidence in the food supply. The Senate Agriculture Committee's Farm Bill markup Thursday is expected to revive many of the debates that have simmered beneath weeks of bipartisan negotiations. Among the amendments filed are a mandatory country of origin labeling, or MCOOL, proposal from Senator John Thune, Republican from South Dakota, according to an industry lobbyist familiar with the matter. Senator Chuck Grassley's Republican from Iowa Meat and Poultry Special Investigator Act, and a proposal to codify rescinded Packers and Stockyards Act rules affecting poultry. Senator Slotkin, Democrat from Michigan, will introduce a mandatory base acre update amendment to realign the farm safety net with the actual risks that farmers are facing by resetting base acres on farms based on the five-year average of plantings, including acres prevented from planting from 2021 to 2025. The amendment and its explanatory text viewed by DTN claimed all producers whose farm program payments reflect the crops they've actually been growing will see their safety net increase by roughly 20%. Additional proposals seek to increase transparency in fertilizer, seed, and fuel pricing and reorganize the USDA's crop input economic responsibilities among many not publicly released or known to DTN. And that's been a look at your Ag News on this Thursday, August 6.
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4: Now time for the regional weather summary on KFRM. Still seeing a few more rain chances in the vicinity of the front over southern Kansas and near the Oklahoma border. A quieter pattern is expected to continue into the weekend as temperatures heat back up across the entire area. On Sunday, highs will return to the 90s and lower 100s. There will still be a few isolated shower and storm chances during the weekend, mainly for Nebraska and northern Kansas. And that's been the regional weather summary on KFRM.
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6: It's Trish Swoboda with KFRM, and it's time to take a look at your Kansas News Today in your afternoon Kansas Journal entry. Some Leavenworth officials worry that the federal government's purchase of a local ICE detention center could reduce city oversight of the facility. The Department of Homeland Security bought the 1,000-bed detention center from CoreCivic for nearly $240 million. Holly Pittman is a former mayor and current city commissioner. She says one of her biggest concerns during a legal battle over the facility was that federal ownership could remove safeguards under the special use permit.
7: That special use permit included important protections like staffing, public safety, local access, and then, of course, oversight and accountability of CoreCivic.
6: Pittman says city officials are now working with legal counsel to determine whether those local protections will remain in effect. CoreCivic says in a statement that asset transactions like this are not uncommon for the government. Leaders in Harvey County have refused to issue a proclamation promoting breastfeeding, saying the issue is a private matter. During a recent Harvey County Commission meeting, the director of the Harvey County Health Department urged the three-member commission to approve a proclamation recognizing August as World Breastfeeding Awareness Month. The global observance was created more than 30 years ago to support and protect the right of parents to breastfeed. Commissioners Becky Reimer and Terry Scott refused to sign the proclamation, saying the government should not be involved in breastfeeding.
8: Well, this is such a private issue, and not issue. It's something precious and private, and I just don't want to see this coming before the commission again.
6: Commissioner Dan Schroeder supported the measure. Health officials say the county will continue to promote breastfeeding through special events and programming. The Emporia City Commission voted 5-0 on August 5th to ask a court to determine whether a citizen petition to ban high-impact data centers in the city can move forward. The petition included about 1,150 signatures. According to a release from the City of Emporia, the Lyon County Clerk's Office reviewed 1,010 signatures, approving 806 and rejecting 204. About 140 signatures had not been reviewed when the petition was certified. Under Kansas law, the City Commission must consider certified citizen petitions. However, commissioners reviewed a legal analysis that raised questions about whether the proposed data center ban can be approved through the citizen initiative process. The main question involves Kansas zoning laws. The analysis says rules about how land can be used may have to go through the city's regular planning and zoning process instead of a citizen initiative. Rather than deciding on the petition immediately, commissioners voted to seek guidance from a court. The court will determine whether the proposed ordinance is legally allowed to go through the citizen initiative process. City officials said seeking a court decision will help ensure the city follows Kansas law and clarify how the petition should be handled. The city plans to provide updates as the case moves forward. Kansas City, Kansas Public Schools have responded to the Trump administration's demands that it changes its policies for transgender students or possibly risk losing federal funding. KCUR's Jody Fortino reports.
9: The U.S. Department of Justice gave a 2-week deadline for the district to stop enforcing policies it said limit parents from knowing their child's gender identity, sexual orientation, preferred name or pronouns, or face litigation. Kansas City, Kansas Public Schools said it complies with federal law, and nothing in its guidelines limits parents from accessing their child's educational records if a student doesn't want to share that information. The Department of Justice said in a statement that protecting parental rights is a top priority and, quote, all options, including litigation, remain on the table to ensure compliance. For KCUR 89.3, I'm Jody Fortino.
6: As students across Kansas head back to school, the American Red Cross is offering families advice to keep children safe. Parents should make sure young children know their phone number, home address, and how to reach a trusted adult in an emergency. Children should also know how to call 911 and avoid accepting rides or gifts from strangers. Students walking to school should use sidewalks when possible and cross streets at marked crosswalks. They should look left, right, and left again before crossing. Children riding buses should arrive early, stay away from the curb, and wait until the bus stops completely before getting on. Students should never walk behind a bus. Kids riding bikes should wear a properly fitted helmet and ride with traffic. Everyone traveling in a vehicle should wear a seatbelt, and younger children should use the correct car seat or booster. The Red Cross also reminds teen drivers to avoid texting and other distractions. Drivers should slow down near schools and watch for stopped school buses. Motorists must stop when a bus has flashing red lights and its stop arm is extended. And that's your news out of Kansas in today's afternoon Kansas Journal entry. For more news from the KFRM listening area, visit KFRM.com. For your KFRM News, the voice of the Plains, I'm Trish Swoboda.
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11: Babies born this month from the 1st until the 22nd are under the sign of Leo. We will tell you what that says about your newly welcomed child or grandchild on the Old Farmer's Almanac Radio Report. With more practical tips and useful advice, this is the Old Farmer's Almanac Radio Report for Thursday, August 6th, the 218th day of the year. The birth rates in the U.S. reach their peak about this time of year, so you might be wondering what to expect from a child or grandchild born under the sign of Leo. Like their zodiac sign, the lion, Leos tend to have larger-than-life personalities. They dream big but crave positive reinforcement, so measured amounts of praise will keep them encouraged. And here's a tip from the experts about praising toddlers. They suggest it's better to compliment efforts or accomplishments rather than innate qualities. For example, do say, "Great job on that drawing." Don't say, "You're a great artist." It implies expectations they may not always live up to. That's your Old Farmer's Almanac Radio Report. 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
4: Now time for a market update on KFRM. September corn up 2¾ at $4.39. December up 2½ at $4.62¼, and March up 2¼ at $4.78. September Kansas City wheat down 14¾ at $6.98¾. December down 14 at $7.17¼, and March down 13¾ at $7.29¾. September Chicago wheat down 11 at $6.31¼. December down 11 at $6.50¼. In March, down 10¼ at $6.67½. August soybeans down 4 at $11.56. September up 4 at $11.60½. In November up 4¼ at $11.78½. August soybean meal up 120 at $3.10.50. September up 120 at $3.10.30. And October up 90 cents at $3.12.10. August soybean oil down 13 at $67.62. September down 9 at $67.36. And October down 1 at $67.42. In the livestock futures, August live cattle down 327 at $230.90. October down 485 at $224.67. In December, down 465 at 22402. August feeder cattle down 535 at 347.97. September down 687 at 341.50. And October down 785 at 331.57. August lean hogs down 107 at 95.52. October down 120 at 81.85. And December down 127 at 73.35. In the oil futures, West Texas crude up 208 at 77.30, gasoline up 9 cents at 293, and heating oil up 7 cents at 386. And that's been the market update on KFRM.
16: Well, hi once again, everyone. John Avey with this Southwest Kansas update. We're checking with the Kokoros report on the website of the National Weather Service out of Dodge and talking about precip from Tuesday night and early yesterday morning. And at the top of the list, Scott City with 1 inch of precip, 15 southeast of Scott, 78 hundredths, and then 11 northeast of Scott, 77 hundredths precip. 6 southwest of Utica, 73 hundredths. 11.5 southwest of Ness, 65 hundredths. Dighton reporting 63 hundredths. Burdett, 62 hundredths. 18 northwest of Jetmore on the Pawnee, 60 hundredths. 6.5 southwest of Brownell, 45 hundredths precip. Beeler, 43 hundredths. Ransom, 38 hundredths precip. 4 east of Utica, 37 hundredths. 1 northwest of Basine, 34 hundredths in precip. 13 southeast of Ness, 32 hundredths. 15 northeast of Johnson, 26 hundredths. 3 northeast of Larned, 23 hundredths. 4 northeast of Ulysses reporting 20 hundredths precip. Now, from the National Weather Service out of Dodge, talking about a high of today around 93, and then more chances of precip tonight. Now, looking at the temp coming up, tomorrow's high forecast at 97, and then beginning of another warm-up as Saturday's high is forecast at 99, and right now Sunday could reach 100 degrees for that forecasted high. Well, county fairs again still on tap, and the Morton County Fair down in Elkhart going on through Sunday. And just another reminder, their KPRA Rodeo, a two-night affair, Friday night and Saturday night in Elkhart. Also, the Seward County Five-State Fair, always a big event in far southwest Kansas. Lots of 4-H and FFA activities and others. Something for everyone. You want to go to their website to see the full list. And just to mention a couple, tonight a reminder at 7 p.m., it's the Western Prairie Antique Power Association Tractor Pull. And then tomorrow night at 7 p.m., it's a Demolition Derby. So checking with the Kansas Cowboy Hall of Fame and a call for nominees. We have mentioned this before, but that entry date is coming up to by August 31st, and the Kansas Cowboy Hall of Fame Committee requesting those nominations of living or deceased individuals for consideration for induction into the Kansas Cowboy Hall of Fame. Now, any organization or individual may nominate a qualified person for consideration. Kansas Cowboy Hall of Fame Committee meets annually to evaluate and determine inductees. The nomination forms may be requested through Boot Hill Museum in Dodge City. You can also go online to get all the information on that by going to boothill.org. Now, again, those forms must be received by this August 31 and for induction consideration for 2026. Organizations nominating a person or persons are requested to submit supplementary information. That induction will take place November 7th of this year. Folks, that's a report from Southwest Kansas, and this is John Avey with your update.
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4: Now time for the regional weather summary on KFRM. Still seeing a few more rain chances in the vicinity of the front over southern Kansas and near the Oklahoma border. A quieter pattern is expected to continue into the weekend as temperatures heat back up across the entire area. On Sunday, highs will return to the 90s and lower 100s. There will still be a few isolated shower and storm chances during the weekend, mainly for Nebraska and northern Kansas. And that's been the regional weather summary on KFRM.
18: Welcome to the Cattleman's Corner. I'm Brian Hale, sitting in for the late Howard Hale, as we continue his legacy of speaking with cattlemen and women from around the globe.
19: The Cattleman's Corner is brought to you by the American Gelvie Association. Balancer cattle are registered hybrid seed stock that have documented pedigrees and expected progeny differences. Balancer animals are 25 to 75% Gelvie with a balance of Angus or Red Angus. Balancer cattle combine the Gelvie growth, muscle, leanness, fertility, longevity, and low yield grading ability with the carcass qualities of the Angus. Balancer cattle offer a simple and powerful way to maintain hybrid vigor and a profitable blend of British and continental genetics without a complicated crossbreeding system. And speaking of crossbreeding systems, we had a chance to speak with Gordon Jameson from Jameson Ranch in Quinter, Kansas, where they specialize in some crossbreeding. What about the Angus and Hereford cross? What are your thoughts on that?
20: The cross is widely accepted, and it really does drive a significant portion of our market. If it weren't for the black cattle out there to cross with the Herefords, it would restrict our market greatly. Another cross that we're finding a lot of acceptance in the South Country. They're crossing with the Brahmas and using the F1s, which they almost demand some ear down in that country. So the tiger stripe female of the Brahma Hereford cross is accepted in that area just as strongly as black baldies are up here. So it is a market that we cater to and try to supply what they demand.
19: Gordon Jameson from Jameson Ranch, Quinter, Kansas. That's going to do it for today's Cattleman's Corner. Thanks again for listening, and may God bless. I'm Brian Hale.
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23: 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And 4 steer calves weighing 556 bring 440. 35 guaranteed open heifers weighing 874 bring 331. 9 guaranteed open heifers weighing 770 bring 330. 17 guaranteed open heifers weighing 683 bring 360. And 20 weaned heifers weighing 569 bring 387. Running age pairs are up to $4,350. Older bred cows are up to $2,975. Packer cows are up to $1.80, and packer bulls are up to $2.24. Calves and yearlings were steady to slightly stronger, with 6-weight calves very strong. Cows and bulls were steady. Not much premium in a weaned calf, but a true yearling grazer had a lot of friends. Don't forget our video auctions. If you have calves or grass yearlings that you would like to sell at the ranch, get in touch with us. We will get a rep out to you. Also, we are just a few weeks away from the shots that a calf has really starting to matter. call the office for more information. If your cattle marketing needs, call the Beaver County Stockyards at 580-625-3051. And serving the High Plains since 1931, the Beaver County Stockyards, where a handshake is still a contract.
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1: 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Over 200 spring pairs, 100 bred heifers, and over 400 young fall and spring calving cows will be shown. Early consignments include from Stillwater, 250 fancy John Griswold fall calving cows, 3 to 5 year olds bred to Griswold Angus and Sim Angus bulls. 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From Fairview, 25 early spring calving baldy heifers, AI'd to Angus bulls. From Freedom, 40 black and red, 3 to 5 year old fall calving cows bred to Angus bulls. 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Many more consignments on the books. 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Over 700 pairs, bred heifers, and fall calving cows will be shown. Consignments can be viewed in person on Friday, August 7th at the barn or on the Fairview Livestock Commission Company Facebook page. 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
2: 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We hope to see you at the Little America Hotel and Resort in Cheyenne, Wyoming on August 10th and the 11th, where Ogallala Livestock will represent over 16,000 head.
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5: News this hour from Town Hall. I'm John Scott. A Senate committee votes along party lines in favor of holding former NIH Director Dr. Anthony Fauci in contempt of Congress for refusing to testify about the origins of the COVID virus. Correspondent Laura Wetters with the report.
6: Prior to the vote, Kentucky Senator Republican Rand Paul, who chairs the Senate Homeland Security Committee, telling members,
7: "Holding a witness in contempt is a serious thing, and it should be rare. But the contempt power exists for precisely this circumstance."
6: Meanwhile, the top Democrat on the committee, outgoing Michigan Senator Gary Peters, saying this,
8: "I urge my colleagues to protect this committee, protect the Senate's institutional powers, and oppose this resolution.
6: The resolution passing along party lines. Laura Winters reporting.
5: Ukraine has hit targets deep inside Russia.
9: Ukraine's president, Volodymyr Zelensky, has said that Ukraine has hit more oil facilities deep inside of Russia. Ukrainian forces targeted refineries in Bashkortostan and the Yaroslavl region in an attempt to weaken Russia's wartime economy. They also hit Russian military patrol boats in the Black Sea. Meanwhile, Russian drone and glide bomb attacks across Ukraine killed at least three civilians and wounded several others. Zelensky is urging allies to supply interceptor missiles to bolster Ukraine's air defenses.
5: That is Karen Chamas. Iran says a deal with Oman to reopen the Strait of Hormuz is on the verge of being finalized. That's after both countries agreed on the coordinates of routes through that critical waterway. A new Tennessee congressional map is making its electoral debut today in a primary election that will determine the nominees for a Republican attempt at a clean sweep of the state's U.S. House districts in the midterms. More on these stories from townhall.com.
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4: Now time for market update on KFRM. September corn up 2 3/4 at 439.5. December up 2 1/4 at 462 3/4, and March up 2.5 at 478. September Kansas City wheat down 13 at 701.5. December down 12.5 at 718.5, and March down 12 3/4 at 731. September Chicago wheat down 10 3/4 at 631 1/4. December down 10 3/4 at 650.5, and March down 10.5 at 667. August soybeans up 4.5 at 1156. September up 4 at 1160 1/4, and November up 13 1/4 at 1178. August soybean meal up 60 cents at 309.90. September up 130 at 311.50, and October up 1.25 at 312. August soybean oil down 15 at 67.60, September down 1 at 67.71, and October up 9 at 67.51. In the livestock futures, August live cattle down 295 at 231.22, October down 455 at 224.92, and December down 430 at 224.37. August feeder cattle down 527 at 348.05, September down 680 at 341.57, and October down 747 at 331.95. August lean hogs down 110 at 95.50. October down 130 at 81.72. And December down 142 at 73.22. In the oil futures, West Texas crude up 215 at 77.37. Gasoline up 1 cent at 2.93. And heating oil up 7 cents at 3.87. And that's been the market update on KFRM.
10: Mitch Anthony here with today's Daily Dose. Janet couldn't remember the last time she woke up feeling this happy. It had been years, about as many years as she had been on this job. 13 work days ago, Janet had given her 2-week notice. After almost a decade of miserable employment, she was quitting, and today was the very last day. She woke up with the most enthusiasm and happiest state of mind she'd ever experienced. For the first time, she was going to work happy on her last day of work, or so she thought. A funny thing happened on that last day of work. Janet walked through the front door smiling. She greeted everyone cheerily, and they all seemed different today. They all smiled at her cheeriness and warmed up to her. They seemed to like her today. Halfway through the day, it dawned upon her. She had created her own unhappiness in this job. People smiled today because she smiled first. They were happy to see her because she acted happy to see them. Janet decided her work was not finished. She decided then and there to keep the job. It has been 12 years since Janet decided to quit. That is, quit coming to work with a sour attitude. Mitch Anthony reminding you once again that life is whatever you make it.
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4: Now time for a look at the weather on KFRM. In Nebraska tonight, partly cloudy with lows in the mid-60s. on Friday, mix of clouds and sun with a slight chance for a shower or storm. Highs in the upper 80s to lower 90s. In Oklahoma tonight, cloudy with lows in the mid-60s to around 70. And on Friday, sunny to partly cloudy with a slight chance for showers and storms. Highs in the lower 90s to around 100 across the state. In Kansas tonight, isolated showers and storms possible in eastern and southern Kansas. Lows in the mid-60s. And on Friday, partly sunny skies with highs in the mid-90s to around 100 across the state. And that's been a look at the weather on KFRM.
17: Every generation has watched rural America change. Hello, everyone. I'm Cindy Young with Brownfield, and this is my two cents. My grandparents saw tractors replace horses. My parents embraced hybrid seed and bigger equipment. I've watched biotechnology, GPS guidance, drones, and precision agriculture reshape farming. Change has always been a part of life on the farm. Another change is arriving. Data centers. These massive buildings power everything from online banking and streaming movies to artificial intelligence. Communities see the promise of new tax revenues and major investment. On the surface, it sounds like an easy yes, but rural Americans know every decision involving the land deserves careful thought. We know that farmland is more than an asset. It grows food, supports wildlife, protects water, and carries the legacy of those who cared for it. Once it's developed, it's rarely farmland again. Data centers also require a lot of electricity, and many use significant water for cooling, but after construction, they often create relatively few permanent jobs. None of this means rural communities should reject technology. Farmers have long embraced innovation when it improves efficiency and stewardship. And every time I stream a movie, send an email, or ask an AI question, I'm counting on a data center somewhere. The question isn't whether data centers belong in rural America, it's whether a particular project belongs in a particular community. Not every good idea fits every place. Sometimes the right project is simply in the wrong location. I'm Cindy Young with Brownfield. That's my two cents.
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4: Now time for a market update on KFRM. I'm here with Donna Hughes with StoneX from Abilene, Texas. Donna, how's it going?
20: Going well, thank you. We had some reversal action going on in the livestock markets today with cattle and feeders dropping lower. We traded up to a three-week high, and with that we saw profit-taking set in, and it was exacerbated by a lower morning product market quote. The recovery effort took a pause. With product values dropping sharply lower, cash trade has been reported at 235 and 370 dressed in the north. That gave traders the hope that we could possibly see the futures trade continue higher, but that just wasn't the case today. Thursday's Fed Cattle Exchange auction showed 734 head offered with no sales. Bids were reported at 235. 3 to 234. Beef exports this morning came in at a six-week high, with shipments also running as much. We are running below all moving averages in the cattle October cattle contract, with the next downside level at 223. August cattle closed down 295 at 231.22. October down 455 at 224.92. December 224.37, and that was down 430 points. Pressure from losses in live contracts as well as technical selling had feeders closing sharply lower on the day. August feeders closed at 348.05, down 527. September down 680 at 341.57. October 331.95, down 747. And November closed down 757 at 324.35. And again, we're trading below all major moving averages in the September feeder contract, with the next area of support at 339. The CME feeder cattle index is last reported at 348.65. That was down 48 cents as of August 4th. Today's estimated cattle slaughter came in at 107,000 head, with the week's total at 413,000. And on the Morning Box Beef Wire, Choice reported at 362.87. That was down $5.10. Select up 97 cents at 349.03. That brings the Choice Select spread to 1384. The load count was reported at 81. And the negative trade in the hog contracts continued into the close today. Today's break below last week's low of 82.10 in the October contract has us looking at 79.85 as the next downside objective. We need to see a move above 85.17 to resume a more positive tone to the market. The morning pork cutout was reported down $1.56 at $99.49. Slaughter was reported at 484,000 for today, with the week's total at 1,380,000. Exports did not come in so well for on the pork side this morning. We were at a three-week low for exports, with shipments also at a three-week low. And on our closes today, we saw August down 110 points at 95.50, October down 130 at 81.72, December 73.22, that was down 142 points. And moving over to the grain markets, corn futures remained above the 50-day moving average, with contracts closing the session modestly higher. Weather continues to weigh on values as traders begin to look to the data that will be released in next week's WASDE report. Yield prospects have been released by StoneX for corn. That estimate at 184.8 bushels per acre, with ag resource estimates at 181.4 bushels per acre. Support in the December corn contract comes in at the 50-day moving average of 458 and a quarter. On September corn, we closed up 2.25 cents at 439. December up 2 at 462. March 477 and a half, up a penny and 3/4. May 468 and a half, that was up a penny and a half. And the negative trade continued for wheat contracts. We saw both areas of the wheat dropping sharply lower, this despite ramped up military attacks occurring in the Black Sea region. A couple of things causing headwinds to the gains include improvements in spring wheat conditions as well as lackluster export sales. September Kansas City wheat sees support at the 50-day moving average of 672 and 7/8. Resistance comes in at the 20-day moving average of 718 and 3/8. We saw the September KC contract close down 13 and 3/4 cents at 699 and 3/4. December down 13 and a half at 717 and a half. March down 13 at 730 and a half. May closed down 12 and a quarter cents at 736 and a half. And over in Chicago, September closed down 11 cents at 631 and a quarter. December down 10 and 3/4 at 650 and a half. March 667 and a quarter, down 10 and a half. May closed at 676 That was down 9.5 cents. Support in the Chicago contract, September comes in at 628. That's also the 50-day moving average. Resistance comes in at the 642 area up top. After trading either side of unchanged throughout the session, soybean contracts posted a modestly higher trade at the close. Weather forecasts pressure as thoughts of China purchases and higher crude oil provided support for today's session. Traders will be considering estimates for next week's WASDE release as we continue to see China purchases roll in almost on a daily basis with these flash sale announcements. Support in November soybeans comes in at 1170 with resistance at the 1204 area. And on the closes today, August was up 5.75 cents at 1157 1/4. September 1160 up 3.5. November 1177 3/4, gaining 3 cents. January also gained 3 cents on the day, closing at 1192 3/4. And uncertainty over Middle East supplies due to the volatility that we have going on with the military action saw crude oil futures gaining substantial gains today. We are waiting on news of a supposed Iran-Oman agreement, which would partially open the Strait of Hormuz. There's been no comment from the U.S. government on that thus far. And over in indices, mixed earnings and strength in chip makers had stocks trading mixed. Higher crude values also weighed on indices. And that's it for today's wrap. We'll be moving into the last session of the trade tomorrow. And traders will probably be positioning for that WASDE report that's going to be coming out on Wednesday at 11 a.m. Central Time.
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2: The Kansas Sorghum Report is brought to you by the Kansas Grain Sorghum Commission. 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
3: Today, we're visiting with Mindy Wells, Collegiate Communications Fellow with the Kansas Grain Sorghum Commission. For listeners who may be hearing about Sorghum Connection for the first time, please tell us what it's all about, Mindy.
20: So Sorghum Connection was launched back in 2024 by the Kansas Grain Sorghum Commission in partnership with K-State Midway and Central Kansas District Extension and the K-State Department of Plant Pathology. So the idea is simple, so bring research out of the lab and into the field. So instead of just reading through research reports online about how to improve yield, producers can walk through research plots in their own communities, see the results for themselves,

0: designed around improving profitability at the field gate. So every topic from hybrid selection to fertility management is selected because it addresses questions cannabis growers are asking today. This year, participants will have the opportunity to explore nearly 1,000 research plots across three locations in central and western Kansas, in Bavaria, Dorrance, and Dighton. So the latest work involving hybrid performance, cropping systems, fertility management, and other production practices under real Kansas growing conditions. So it's one thing to hear about research in like a presentation, but it's another thing to like stand in the plot, compare treatments side by side, and ask questions while you're looking at the results.
1: And it's not just about the research plots themselves. What else does it involve?
0: Yeah, exactly. One of the biggest strengths of Sorghum Connection is the interaction with the people behind the research. So Kansas State University specialists and industry experts will be on site throughout each one of these to discuss current recommendations, answer questions, and visit with producers one-on-one. So there are also technology demonstrations that show how precision agriculture continues to evolve. Whether someone is interested in new hybrids, disease management, fertility, precision agriculture, or simply just like comparing notes with their neighbors, I think there's something for everyone there.
1: Dr. Rodrigo Onofre leads the program. What message does he hope producers take away?
0: Yeah, Dr. Onofre says the best conversations happen in the field, so where producers can see research results firsthand and ask questions that matter to their own operations. So he also points out that what makes Sorghum Connection unique is the collaboration behind it. So specialists from multiple disciplines come together to provide practical, research-backed recommendations producers can put to work immediately. So that really is the heart of the program, connecting growers with the latest innovations in the way that's useful, relevant, and easy to apply.
1: The learning doesn't stop after the summer field days either, does it?
0: No, it doesn't. Sorghum Connection has been a year-round educational program. So the August field days are followed by winter educational meetings hosted in rotating locations across Kansas. So those meetings focus on research-driven production information ahead of all the next growing season. So giving producers another opportunity to hear updates from researchers and extension specialists before they make management decisions for the coming crop. So whether someone attends in August or joins us again this winter, the goal is the same, delivering timely, practical information that helps Kansas sorghum growers succeed.
1: Could you please provide this year's field day schedule for our listeners?
0: Yeah, so there are three opportunities to attend. So the first field day is Wednesday, August 26th, beginning at 10 a.m., located 1.5 miles west of Bavaria, then 3/4 of a mile north of South Powers Road. So the second one is Thursday, August 27th, also at 10 a.m., located 0.5 mile south of Dorrance on 200. So the final field day takes place Friday, August 28th, and this one's at 2 p.m., located 2 miles east and 3 miles south of Dighton at the intersection of Road 120 and Mustang Road. So registration opens 30 minutes before each event, and while there's no cost to attend, we do encourage everyone to register ahead of time so we can plan accordingly.
1: Where can producers register and learn more?
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1: That was Mindy Wells. 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
1: 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Now let's take a moment and laugh with Jeff Allen.
2: 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I've tried it. I just wasn't very good. I'd run a mile, I'd buy half a dozen donuts, and then walk home. I ran every day for 8 months and gained 31 pounds. And a friend of mine felt my problem with jogging. He says, your problem with jogging is lack of information. If you had more information, you'd probably enjoy it more. Bought me a book on jogging. They write books on how to jog. How intellectually deprived do you have to be to not be able to figure out how to jog on your own? Where do you run into problems while you're learning? Oh, I'm skipping again. Boy, honey, there's a lot more to this jogging than meets the eye.
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5: Markup for the Senate version of the Farm Bill is underway. Hello, I'm Kellen Havikin with the latest agribusiness news on Brownfield. Thanks 100 from the Pioneer team. This 100-year milestone wouldn't be possible without farmers, Pioneer reps, and employees. Thank you for your trust. Here's to you and to what's next. The ranking member of the U.S. Senate Ag Committee says proposed changes to state cost sharing in the Supplemental Nutrition Assistance Program remains the biggest sticking point. Amy Klobuchar says providing states an additional year to comply is only a Band-Aid.
6: Because 1 year from now, again, you're going to have the same thing play out with the high error rate states up there in their pristine position, not having to have any cost shifts while the rest of us suffer.
5: Chairman John Bozeman says the compromise before the committee is the final offer.
7: I want to be clear, a two-year delay does not have the support of the majority in Congress or of the White House.
5: Nebraska U.S. Senator Deb Fischer says bipartisan support has positioned nationwide year-round E15 to advance in the legislation.
8: That is huge. That is just huge to be able to get this close to getting it in the Farm Bill and then hopefully to the president's desk.
5: She's optimistic lawmakers from oil refining states will support it as well.
8: We've worked with senators in states that have these refineries, and all of them that have the smaller refineries, we've been able to grandfather those in under this legislation. I think that's important. These jobs are important in those states.
5: Weather extremes are influencing pest pressure across the Midwest. Iowa State University Extension entomologist Aaron Hogston calls growing conditions erratic.
9: We've had really wet, really dry. We've had hail and tornadoes. So some of that has been impacting not only the pest community, but also crop quality.
5: She tells Brownfield spider mites are a problem in hot, dry areas.
9: Sort of exploding in corn and soybean and a number of other crops. And they're a particularly difficult pest to deal with because most of the products that are labeled in these crops are insecticides and don't do a great job on mites.
5: Old crop corn, cotton, and soybean export sales fell to marketing year lows last week. That's not uncommon as all three of those commodities prepare to close out their respective current marketing years and new crop sales were solid. Beef and pork were both larger than average. The USDA is reporting the sale of more than 120,000 tons of U.S. soybeans to China for delivery next marketing year. This is the fifth out of the last 6 business days with announced sale of new crop U.S. soybeans. And I'm Kellen Haviken for Brownfield.
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11: Now time for the market recap for this Thursday, August 6th. September corn up 2.25 at 439, December up 2 at 462, and March up 1.75 at 477.5. September Kansas City wheat down 13.75 at 699.75. December down 13.5 at 717.25. And March down 13 at 730.75. September Chicago wheat down 11 at 631.25. December down 10.75 at 650.5. And March down 10.5 at 667.25. August soybeans up 5.25 at 11.57.25, September up 3.5 at 11.60, and November up 3 at 11.77.75. August soybean meal up 1.40 at 3.10.70, December up 1.40 at 3.11.60, and October up 1.10 at 3.12.30. August soybean oil down 5 at 67.70. September up 2 at 67.74, and October up 12 at 67.54. In the livestock futures, August live cattle down 2.95 at 231.22, October down 4.55 at 224.92, and December down 4.30 at 224.37. August feeder cattle down 5.27 at 348.05. September down 6.80 at 341.57, and October down 7.47 at 331.95. August lean hogs down 1.10 at 95.50, October down 1.30 at 81.72, and December down 1.42 at 73.22. In the oil futures, West Texas crude up 2.06 at 77.28. Gasoline up 9 cents at 293, and heating oil up 6 cents at 386. And that's been the market recap for this Thursday, August 6th. I'm Lexi Bates.
12: The Public News Service Tele Newscast for August the 6th, 2026. I'm Mike Clifford. She has a record of being a champion who has repeatedly affirmed the safety and efficacy of childhood vaccines. The Senate Wednesday voted to confirm Dr. Erica Schwartz as the director of the Centers for Disease Control and Prevention, the agency's first full-time leader in nearly a year. The New York Times notes the 51-44 vote fell mostly along partisan lines. Senator Tim Kaine of Virginia was the lone Democrat to vote in her favor. Dr. Schwartz was the Trump administration's third nominee for CDC director in 2 years. Meantime, millions of people in Colorado and across the nation lost their health insurance after the pandemic wind-down ended automatic re-enrollment in Medicaid.
13: An increasing number of Coloradans without coverage haven't been able to pay their medical bills, according to a new Center for Improving Value in Healthcare analysis, which has left hospitals holding the tab. As CEO Kristen Paulson explains, people without insurance frequently delay care and many end up in costly emergency rooms when things get worse.
14: And especially in our rural areas, this can have a devastating effect on hospitals. And in fact, we've seen a number of hospital closures over the past several years because they just aren't able to make ends meet.
13: Colorado's rural Southeast, Northeast, and San Luis Valley region saw the biggest losses in Medicaid coverage between 2024 and 2025. After Congress decided not to extend pandemic-era funding that helped people pay for insurance, an additional 3 million people lost coverage since January of this year. The Trump administration attributes the drop in enrollment to its crackdown on abuse and fraud. I'm Eric Galatas.
12: And a private prison company is advancing plans to convert a former Minnesota correctional facility into an ICE detention center. People studying childhood trauma say these actions fuel widespread worry about long-term effects under border deportation agendas.
15: CoreCivic owns the Appleton facility and said this week it secured a contract with Immigration and Customs Enforcement. CoreCivic's ICE operation in Dilley, Texas, which holds families with kids, is under scrutiny over claims of inhumane conditions. University of California Riverside's Lisa Fortuna has looked into larger ripple effects, and she says there's no question they align with adverse childhood experiences, or ACEs.
16: Separation from family members, witnessing violence, that can really result in the initiation of mental health concerns as well as even physical health concerns.
15: Fortuna says for infants and toddlers, disrupted attachment can lead to sleep or eating problems. It's unclear whether the Appleton facility will hold minors. In an emailed statement, CoreCivic says it was designed to care for individuals in a secure environment. I'm Mike Moen.
12: This is Public News Service. A newly formed collaborative will soon start helping community groups and nonprofits across Texas acquire funding for their work.
17: The Texas Impact Capital Alliance, co-sponsored by the Episcopal Health Foundation, will identify and bring together people who are willing to invest in local programs and help them build relationships with like-minded organizations. Susie Bell Gosley with Episcopal Health is co-chairing the alliance. She says TICA will make it easier to finance projects that improve health and strengthen communities across the state.
18: Foundations, financial institutions, healthcare organizations, organizations that care about Texas communities so more investment reaches the people in places that need it most.
17: This kind of impact investing is designed to bridge the gap between grants and local funding that community organizations use to do their work. I'm Frieda Ross reporting.
12: Next up, New Mexico's major investments in kids will be highlighted in a multi-city tour starting this month.
19: New Mexico Voices for Children, in partnership with W.K. Kellogg Foundation, has created a roadmap of improvements to child care, education, health care, and family supports. The child advocacy group's Emily Wildow says the report spotlights new policies and funding that have improved opportunities for the state's children.
20: We've seen a lot of great wins during this administration. There's been huge investments. Nation-leading policies have been passed. What are the things that are happening throughout the state that still need a lot of focus?
19: New Mexico launched its universal no-cost child care program in 2025. I'm Roz Brown.
12: Finally, tribal nations and environmental groups are gearing up for another fight over Enbridge's proposed Line 5 tunnel as the project heads back to state regulators.
21: The aging pipeline carries oil and natural gas liquids from the Straits of Mackinac, where opponents fear that a spill could devastate the Great Lakes. Enbridge wants to replace the underwater section with a new pipeline housed in a 4-mile tunnel under the lake bed. The Michigan Supreme Court found regulators had not adequately considered potential harm to resources protected under the state's public trust doctrine. Earth Justice Senior Attorney Adam Roshinsky says the commission must rethink its approach.
22: This is not a case where an agency looked at 95% of the issues and the court said, just go back and do the other 5%. The court rejected the commission's framework of analysis and sent this back to the drawing board. It didn't say go back and do a little more. It said go back and do it right this time.
21: Crystal Blair reporting.
12: Enbridge is reviewing the opinion and assessing legal options. The company says it's committed to operating Line 5 safely, strengthening safeguards in the strait, and protecting Michigan's natural resources. Find our trust indicators at publicnewsservice.org.
23: Welcome to the Harvest USA Report. I'm Brian Hale, an original production of Howard Hale Broadcasting, now expanded throughout North America. Let's finish up that conversation with our co-hosts David Woodruff and Sean Thacker.
24: They had a very dry spring here, too, and then it started raining towards the end, very end of May, and they had some really good showers come through, and it turned this crop around. Like, there's some really good winter wheat, and there's some really poor winter wheat right alongside that didn't take the frost very well.
25: What are you getting as far as yield on the winter wheat?
24: We're seeing a low of 30, and we hauled in a quarter section this morning, and to the elevator, and it made 92, which is absolutely phenomenal. We also seen 13 inches of rain up in this area, though, too.
25: Oh, yeah. But we were down the first part of May, I believe it was, and Great Falls was wonderful. And when we got to Conrad talking to people there talking about the drought, I guess I didn't have my eyes open the last 30 miles.
24: Yeah, kind of a mixed bag. And harvest is really, we're on day six now, really going hard now. Like the elevators are getting a little bit backed up, lined up. Most of the winter wheat should be wrapped up here within a week, the way the weather's looking. It's progressing quickly. Yeah.
25: Where do you haul the canola to?
24: We're putting it into storage right at the farm here.
25: Okay. Do they have aeration for the canola? Like, it seems like everybody up here that's got canola has aeration.
24: Yep. Yeah, it's all on air, and yeah, it's pretty going in pretty hot, so they're going to have to start cooling it down tonight. There's no doubt about that.
25: And your equipment, everything's working good?
24: Yep. Yeah, we're moving along. Yep. Just normal breakdowns day to day.
0: Co-host David Woodruff with Sean Thacker. And that's it for today's Harvest USA Report. Thanks again for listening, and may God bless. I'm Brian Hale.
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3: What are the numbers and trends behind two recent USDA cattle reports? Agriculture Department livestock analyst Anthony Fisher starts with figures from the biannual cattle report.
4: Cattle inventory on July 1st was 94.2 million head, which was slightly above a year ago. The number of beef cows was 28.5 million head, which was about 1% below a year ago. Producers indicated intentions to hold back about 3% more heifers for beef cow replacement and about 3% more heifers for milk cow replacement, which left about 7.3 million head of other heifers, or about 1% below a year ago. The number of steers 500 pounds and over was about 1% above a year ago, while the number of bulls and the number of calves under 500 pounds were unchanged from 2025.
3: Yet even with cattle inventory up from this same time last year,
4: we also had our first indication of the 2026 calf crop, and that came in at 32.5 million head, which was about 2% below a year ago.
3: Meanwhile, another increase in cattle placed in feedlots, per USDA's July cattle on feed report.
4: The number of cattle on feed on July 1st was 11.4 million head, which was 2% higher compared to a year ago. During June, 1.4 million head of cattle were placed on feed, which was 3% below a year ago.
3: Fisher says the factors behind the outlook include,
4: despite the lower placements due to tight supplies of cattle outside feedlots, the even slower pace of marketings of animals has actually increased the number of cattle on feed compared to this time in 2025. So this tells us that feedlots continue to keep animals on feed for longer in order to manage the tight supplies of cattle.
3: Marketings of cattle on feedlots were also down 3% from 1 year ago.
4: But we had an additional day of slaughter in 2026. So if you make the adjustment on a per day basis, marketings were actually 7% below a year ago.
3: I'm Rod Bain reporting for the U.S. Department of Agriculture in Washington, D.C.
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9: Farm Bureau has released a white paper called A Strategic Fertilizer Response, Policy Considerations for U.S. Agriculture, to talk about the volatility in the fertilizer market and what can be done about it. Farm Bureau economist Faith Parham.
10: This just helps outline some key policy areas where Congress and the administration can look at to help smooth out that volatility, like increasing domestic production, increasing fertilizer transparency. There's been some talk about a fertilizer reserve, so it looks into what a fertilizer reserve would even look like.
9: Parham says now it's up to Farm Bureau members to get together to talk about the challenges they face and the policy they want to see implemented in Washington.
10: And the white paper poses some questions to help get that discussion going. And you can find the white paper at fb.org/fertilizer.
9: Again, it's fb.org/fertilizer. 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
14: Time now for the O'Reilly Update Message of the Day. On this Thursday, I'm thinking about the rise of confusion in the USA. Every day I receive hundreds of messages. One theme is becoming clear. Many people do not know or understand what the deuce is happening in this country. That makes them susceptible to all kinds of crazy stuff, conspiracy theories, misinformation, media manipulation. The folks don't know the basics of how President Trump makes a decision, for example, or why trends are happening in our society. Personal finance, artificial intelligence, social media, vaccine. Everyone is confused. So it's my job to clarify, not to root for a political party or push an ideology that upsets some people. I don't care if they're upset, but it really is a waste of time. My job is to analyze how things affect you. In life, you absolutely need to know what's going on. Information is the only way to protect yourself from the evildoers. Seek the truth. And also seek out people who have a history of giving you to the truth. I'm Bill O'Reilly. I approve the message by writing it. You can reach me, Bill at BillO'Reilly.com, Bill at BillO'Reilly.com, name in town if you wish to opine. Let's go to the mail. We got David, concierge member. While I respect Scott Bessent, he's also holding water for Trump. So, of course, he's going to promote the idea of Iran and the Strait of Hormuz being solved. I just don't understand why Trump is buying into the idea of any kind of deal with Iran. I don't think he's got a lot of options at this point other than mass death from the sky. Charles, concierge member, President Trump does not adequately explain the advantages of capitalism. Per economist Steve Moore, median family income increased by $6,600 in Trump's first term and has increased by $2,200 in his second term. Median family income went up by only $600 under Biden. Nobody cares about what happened during Biden. Just remember that. So Republicans are just wise to ignore the man. Yes, if you're holding real estate and you're holding stocks, gold and stuff like that, you're doing quite well. Chad Coffey, Normal, Illinois. Hey, Bill, your discussion about communists having a right to exist did not mention the Communist Control Act of 1954. Still in the books. Never been used. Never been used. Okay? So they have placed it in the inactive category the Justice Department has. So it's there. Nobody's ever going to use it because it violates freedom of speech. That was Eisenhower signed it, by the way. In a moment, something you might not know. 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Now the O'Reilly Update brings you something you might not know. 12 years ago today, President Barack Obama signed legislation giving Israel $225 million in military aid. The funds would go directly toward the defense of its territory from missiles, rockets, drones, and other projectiles. Here is the story behind the Iron Dome. Its origin dates back to Israel's 2006 war with Lebanon, when the terror network Hezbollah launched more than 5,000 missiles toward Tel Aviv. Here's how the system works. Hundreds of radar units spot incoming rockets, tracking their speed and path. Computers calculate where the projectiles will strike. If the target is empty land, the system does nothing. If it's heading toward a town or city, it orders an interception. Ground launchers fire tracking missiles, which explode near the incoming rockets, destroying them in the air. In the year 2010, President Obama authorized $200 million to help develop the Iron Dome. Congress gave him another $225 million on August 6, 2014. Both bills passed with bipartisan support. Since 2023, the Iron Dome has destroyed 98% of the 50,000 bombs hurled at Israel. And here's something else you might not know. Today, the dome is not very popular among progressives. Congresswomen Rashida Tlaib, Ayanna Pressley, Ilhan Omar recently voted to block funding for Israel's defense. Last April, New York lawmaker Alexandria Ocasio-Cortez addressed a forum hosted by the Democratic Socialists of America. There she was asked, quote, will you commit to voting no for any spending on arms for Israel, including the so-called defensive capabilities? Her response, quote, Yes, I have not once ever voted to authorize funding to Israel, and I never will. Back in a moment. 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I am Bill O'Reilly. 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
16: Now time for the regional weather summary on KFRM. Still seeing a few more rain chances in the vicinity of the front over southern Kansas and near the Oklahoma border. A quieter pattern is expected to continue into the weekend as temperatures heat back up across the entire area. On Sunday, highs will return to the 90s and lower 100s. There will still be a few isolated shower and storm chances during the weekend, mainly for Nebraska and northern Kansas. And that's been the regional weather summary on KFRM.
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18: Before a farming operation can move on to the next generation, families have to answer some difficult but necessary questions. On today's program, Extension Ag Economist Anastasia Meyer talks about farm families, business operations, transition plans, and how clear communication can help avoid any unnecessary problems in the future.
19: First thing that we need to think about is the business planning, right? We said that this was the first step. And really the biggest question that we need to ask ourselves for business planning is the hard question of, is this viable? Is this farm or ranch viable to succeed onto the next generation? If it is bleeding money right now and cannot cash flow, should you be looking at different avenues? Or if you're just getting by, can you bring in another family unit to support on the farm or ranch alone? What does that look like for you? This is a hard question to ask. And a lot of times we don't share our financials with the other generations. And so we have to be willing to talk about this. If somebody is returning to the farm or ranch, we have to be willing to talk about how are we paying them? We should have some documentation. What does that look like? How much are they getting paid? What are those benefits that they might be getting? And what exactly are they responsible for? And then really, what's the future for the operation? Is there room for expansion? Are you in an area that is super ultra competitive and is not really room to grow? Or is that available there? Can they branch out into different niche markets? And then also, what is the debt associated with the business? When I talk to different people, especially heirs, they don't ever think about the debt and they don't know about the debt that a farm or ranch might have. But remember, you are passing on assets and debt when you're going to have a transition plan. So it's something that we need to think about when we're having this plan. And then we need to be thinking about family business meetings. You can't have a good family business without trust. So you have to build your trust and you have to practice the good communication to maintain the trust or build the trust. When you're having these family business meetings on what does this transition plan look like, you really need to decide of who are you inviting to this meeting. Really, it's a golden rules, right? Whoever is the owner of the farm or ranch gets to make the rules and invite who they want. My rule of thumb is invite everybody. Invite the on-farm heirs. Invite the off-farm heirs. Invite the in-laws, the outlaws. Invite the children or grandchildren. If they have a stake in that farm or ranch, invite them. A lot of times we're asked, do we invite the in-laws? I think that the in-laws can offer a unique perspective, right? Because if I'm thinking about this 80 here, I might have one recollection where my spouse might have another, right? Is there emotional attachment tied there, or are you thinking in a different mindset? I think that if they are signing loan documents, they need to be at the table though. Who gets to speak during these meetings? I think, you know, you need to set this meetings up with, are you gathering ideas or just making decisions? Who gets to speak? Well, that's up to you as well, right? But who also is making the decisions? Is it the owners? Are you going to let everybody have a vote? I think this is probably going to come down to how is your ground currently owned? Do you have LLCs? Do you have trust? What does that look like? Are you allowing people to vote? And is it majority or unanimous? Do only siblings, heirs get voting privileges? Have these discussions before you start these family business meetings.
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1: Welcome to Lighten Up with Ken Davis, brought to you by Compassion International. Lighten Up is your dose of joy as you walk through your day with Jesus. I'm Dr. Wes Stafford, inviting you to listen in as author, speaker, comedian, and pilot Ken Davis gives you a quick lesson in aerodynamics.
2: To get my pilot's license, I had to learn what makes an airplane fly and what can bring it crashing to the ground. There are three dynamics that affect the flight of an airplane: thrust, lift, and drag. Thrust is what you feel as an airliner accelerates for takeoff. If an airplane has no thrust, it has the same potential to fly as a popsicle. An airplane wing is designed to create lift. As thrust moves the airplane forward, air flows over the top of the wing and creates lift powerful enough to allow an airplane and thousands of passengers stuffed with Big Macs to fly. The instant an airplane begins to move, it induces drag. Every exposed surface on the plane fights to keep the airplane from flying. So here are some questions to ask yourself. Do you have enough thrust in your life? What is your source of power, and is it strong enough to overcome the drag that can bring you down? Where do you get your lift? Do your attitudes, relationships, and activities create lift in your life? And what are you doing to minimize drag in your life? Hebrews says, throw off anything that hinders and sin that entangles. Ezekiel says, they that wait upon the Lord shall renew their strength. They shall mount up with wings as eagles. They shall run and not be weary, and they shall walk and not faint. Lighten up and fly.
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16: Now time for the market recap for this Thursday, August 6th. September corn up 2.25 at $4.39. December up 2 at $4.62. And March up 1.75 at $4.77.5. September Kansas City wheat down 13.75 at $6.99.75. December down 13.5 at $7.17.25. And March down 13 at $7.30.75. September Chicago wheat down 11 at $6.31.25. December down 10.75 at $6.50.5. And March down 10.5 at $6.67.25. August soybeans up 5.25 at $11.57.25. September up 3.5 at $11.60. And November up 3 at $11.77.75. August soybean meal up 1.40 at $3.10.70. December up 1.40 at $3.11.60. And October up 1.10 at $3.12.30. August soybean oil down 5 at $67.70, September up 2 at $67.74, and October up 12 at $67.54. In the livestock futures, August live cattle down 2.95 at $231.22, October down 4.55 at $224.92, and December down 4.30 at $224.37. August feeder cattle down 5.27 at $348.05, September down 6.80 at $341.57, and October down 7.47 at $331.95. August lean hogs down 1.10 at $95.50, October down 1.30 at $81.72, and December down 1.42 at $73.22. In the oil futures, West Texas crude up 2.06 at $77.28, gasoline up 9 cents at $2.93, and heating oil up 6 cents at $3.86. And that's been the market recap for this Thursday, August 6th. I'm Lexi Bates.
4: Ohio State economist warns new Canadian tariffs could increase trade uncertainty. I'm Erin Anderson with the Brownfield Dairy Update. An ag economist says the Trump administration's latest round of tariffs could have long-term implications for U.S. agricultural trade with Canada. Ian Sheldon with Ohio State University says the Section 338 tariffs are being used as leverage in trade negotiations between the two countries.
6: The administration has moved from the original Liberation Day tariffs to the Section 338 tariffs, which have never actually been used. Well, the administration doesn't need to conduct any kind of investigation.
4: President Trump's 50% tariffs targeting Canadian dairy are set to take effect on August 19th. Sheldon tells Brownfield, the move represents a significant shift in the administration's trade strategy.
6: I can also see the risk just increasing this huge amount of trade policy uncertainty. And it might be a warning to other trading partners of the United States that if they retaliate against the U.S., they could become a target just like Canada.
4: Canada is the second largest export market for U.S. agricultural goods. Cash dairy prices were mostly down Wednesday at the Chicago Mercantile Exchange. Dry whey was down 0.25 to 69.75. No sales were reported. 40-pound cheese blocks were down 4 to 152. Four sales were reported, ranging from 151.25 to 153.5. Cheese barrels were unchanged at 154.75. No sales were reported. Butter was down 0.25 to 148.25. One sale was reported at that price. Non-fat dry milk was up 3 to 160. Six sales were reported, ranging from 159 to 160. I'm Erin Anderson with the Brownfield Dairy Update.
20: Hi, this is Kyle Bauer with Plain Talk with the girl who can probably say the motto of the post office, Jamie Bloom.
21: Oh my gosh, it's the whole through dark yeah, of night, wind, rain, it. Hail.
20: There you go, that's night. The one. Uh-huh. Neither snow nor rain nor heat nor gloom of night stays these couriers from the swift completion of their appointed rounds. But yeah, that's not their motto.
21: Oh, it's not really their motto? Not,
20: no.
21: Well, where did that come from then?
20: It's engraved on a building in New York City.
21: Huh.
20: And I think everybody thinks it's pretty cool. So, I mean, it is. And I don't see the year it was put up there. But anyway, the words are engraved in front of the James A. Farley Post Office in New York City, set in stone by the architectural firm that built it. The phrase is taken from an ancient book of the Greek historian Herodotus. Oh my gosh, all you literary people, you're yelling at me. I'm sorry, I deserve
21: it's
20: it.
21: Okay.
20: Refers to messengers in the Parisian Empire.
21: Huh.
20: So anyway, yeah, it's not the official.
21: I figured it went back to the Pony Express or something like
20: yeah,
21: that, you know?
20: The popular belief that this description of the Parisian Postal Service is about the U.S. Postal Service's its tribute to hundreds of thousands, but nope, it's not anything official whatsoever.
21: Well, they do pretty darn good when you think about it.
20: Oh,
21: you know what I mean?
20: Yeah.
21: Even when there's a foot of snow on the ground in the winter, like they're
20: well,
21: delivering the mail.
20: Well, or just, even if it's just a nice day that showers all day, bless
21: uh-huh.
20: their heart,
21: yep.
20: they still, and you say, well, even and the rural carriers, because they're not
21: yeah.
20: having to get out. And except you roll your window down when it's raining, what does it do? It comes in.
21: That's right.
20: And then you got to open that door, and it probably flicks water in their face. And,
21: uh-huh.
20: and then they
21: yeah.
20: put it in there. And then, of course, the roads that are perfectly good the
21: roads.
20: Day before are not this
21: yeah.
20: time. So.
21: No, it's definitely. I just always figured that was. There have been a couple times I've felt sorry for the postal carrier in our neighborhood because apparently like someone's on vacation and so one postal carrier has to take more than one
20: more
21: route
20: than one.
21: And it will be because I kind of live up on the north end of town
20: yeah.
21: it will be after dark almost
20: yeah.
21: in the winter and they'll still be out walking
20: yeah.
21: door to door delivering mail and I think that's just because they had to cover so much but okay so recently the human refrigerator debuted in Japan. Did you hear about this?
20: No.
21: It's really good.
20: There was a football player called the refrigerator,
21: oh, yeah.
20: you know,
21: no.
20: 20 years
21: Walter,
20: ago.
21: Walter.
20: I can't tell
21: yeah,
20: you.
21: Yeah, Walter Payton, maybe?
20: It might be.
21: A cooling booth has been introduced in Japan to provide relief for workers facing extreme heat conditions. So like on, you know, construction sites
20: sure.
21: or wherever, they can have these sitting there. It's developed by a company known for refrigeration and vending machines. The unit is positioned at construction sites and other outdoor work environments. So you're going to have like the porta potty
20: mm-hmm.
21: and then the refrigerator
20: mm-hmm.
21: next to it. The booth cools users in less than 10 minutes by maintaining an interior temperature of 59 degrees Fahrenheit while directing 41 degree Fahrenheit air to key areas of the body, such as the head, neck, and shoulders. So you get in there and it blows this 41 degree air on you. Until your body cools down to 59.
20: Does it hold one person?
21: Well, I assume it only holds one person.
20: I know,
21: it doesn't
20: and I'm
21: say
20: thinking,
21: that.
20: Okay, so it takes 10 minutes and it does one person?
21: Mm-hmm.
20: Who decides well, who gets to go in?
21: It's when you take your break, I think.
20: And you think everybody yeah, but, doesn't take their break at the same time?
21: Well, they wouldn't be able to. You'd have to say, you know, it's Bob's turn for the break and Kyle's
20: okay.
21: turn for the break. And
20: well, then
21: go
20: how do you
21: in.
20: Visit about the football game
21: Well,
20: last
21: you
20: night?
21: Don't do that. The box requires no installation, can be plugged into any standard outlet.
20: All right.
21: And features three airflow settings and an automatic shutoff after 20 minutes to prevent overcooling. So you
20: oh,
21: can't stay in there for... It's like, how long has Bob been in there?
20: That's what I'm thinking. Where's Bob? Well, he's back in the cooling thing.
21: Back in the cooling thing.
20: Well, as soon as he gets out of line, he goes back or gets through, he goes and gets back in line again. So,
21: have you ever had one of those, and you farmed for
20: yeah.
21: years, so you probably did, one of those things that you put around your neck that you put in the freezer, and then you can take it out and just...
20: I never did.
21: The kids
20: and
21: had
20: I don't
21: them when
20: remember
21: they played
20: ever
21: ball.
20: Seeing a farmer have one either.
21: Oh, really?
20: Yeah.
21: yeah. And they're, I've just seen some recently wherever I... was shopping. I don't know, but Alex was a catcher and would get really hot sometimes
20: mm-hmm.
21: during those summer games, and that was a thing that I think you wet him down maybe and put him in the freezer
20: well,
21: and then you could put it around.
20: I was going to say just wet towels around
21: mm-hmm.
20: the neck,
21: and they
20: the,
21: did that some
20: yeah.
21: too. But Yeah.
20: That was one thing that Wade Bauer wanted Paige to play Bees. Mm-hmm. And that's our local softball, girls softball team series. It goes all the way from 8-year-olds to 18-year-olds. Mm-hmm. And it's like, Wade, this girl doesn't play ball very well. And he just hammered on me. I said, no, we're not going to chase all over the world so she can just visit with her friends. And so we didn't do it. But I come to then Abby did play, and I came to realize how tough it makes those girls. Mm-hmm. Yeah. Because you're not going to get them to go walk soybean fields and sorghum fields cutting weeds out anymore, mm-hmm. or detasseling corn. You're not going to mm-hmm. get them to do that. But it's perfectly legal to abuse them at 104 temperature in the middle of the afternoon. Four games in the middle of the afternoon in the hot sun. That's perfectly legal. Mm-hmm. And so it really does make those
21: toughens
20: girls,
21: them up.
20: Toughens them up big time.
21: Yeah,
20: I mean, once absolutely. You've been through that, and then year after year, you do it again. And so mm-hmm. it makes mm-hmm. them put a little gravel in their gut.
21: Yeah, definitely so. Big business. The global market for stress toys.
20: Okay.
21: Is projected to grow from about $6 billion this year to almost $8 billion in 2030, and it says, yep, even stress toy sales are tracked. So you know what stress toys are? They're like those squishy,
20: you ever look at my desk?
21: You have quite a few of them on your desk.
20: Half a dozen of them on my desk.
21: I doubt you have any of these new ones that people are talking
20: about.
21: Oh,
20: well, you know what? I was given all of those, and I think it was people thinking, I really need to chill out.
21: Well, and a lot of companies have made them through the years as giveaways, and they'll have their company name on them, and it'll be like a little squishy pig or something like that, and you give it out. But the stress toys market is big thanks in part to rising levels of stress and anxiety among adults. One of the heavy hitters in the stress toy industry is called NEDO.
20: All right.
21: N-E-E, capital D-O-H. And I have these nieces that are so addicted to these NEDO or so infatuated with these NEDO toys. They're a squishy, gel-filled stress toy. I never realized, honestly, they were a stress toy.
20: Right. It's just a little
21: but
20: blob.
21: They sell for about $3 to $6 a pop. And they have sold a lot since they mm-hmm. debuted in 2017. And I know that there were times this summer they were actually talking to stores about when they were going to get mm-hmm. new NEDO toys because there was a specific one. Kind of made me think of Beanie Babies.
20: That's what I was thinking.
21: And how we used to go through the McDonald's drive-thru in, you know, three different drive-thrus in the same town to see if you could get a different Beanie Baby in your Happy Meal.
20: And right there is why we have young kids being overweight, because they're going through getting three Happy Meals trying to get a new one.
21: Yeah. Oh, well, Mom was
20: so the one on my desk that I have enjoyed for years and years and years, and it really isn't what it is, but that's the way I treat it as, is a homemade baseball.
21: Okay.
20: A handmade baseball.
21: Okay. Where'd that come from?
20: A friend of mine gave it to me. He was at a flea market.
21: Uh-huh.
20: And a guy was selling them, and so he bought it for me. And it's been on my desk for 20 years.
21: Really?
20: And
21: had this guy made them? Was that his thing? Like he made them?
20: Yes.
21: Or had he found it somewhere else and resold it at the flea market? No,
20: I think he was making them and selling them.
21: Huh. Yeah.
20: And I never have hit it or anything. It's never left my desk. But over the years, I guess my hand oils on it, it's gotten much darker, mm-hmm. and the oil stays the out cover stays flexible
21: uh-huh.
20: because it keeps the hand oil in it. And
21: do you think it's regulation type?
20: Oh.
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0: is at Clay Center Community High School. Most in this area will know that. Others may not be familiar with you, but it's been an incredible progression that you have done with Tiger Band. And I know you hear that from other people as well, because it truly has been a remarkable job. I'll just start off with congratulating on what you've accomplished with Tiger Band. Yeah. So Daniela, I've gotten to know Daniela because through high school sports, we're around the Tiger Band because they're at all the events and busy. And we've gotten a chance to also visit more often with some of the locker room shows we'll do. And even Phil Casper and I, who is just green with envy that he's not getting to do this interview, by the way. He and I were asked by the students, which was quite an honor, to MC Stardusters one year, and we had a blast doing that and got to see, he's been in it, I got to see really the inner workings of what you guys do, and it's a ton of work. We'll talk more about that in a little bit. Daniela, start us off by talking about what a childhood in Germany for you was like.
1: Oh my goodness. Well, I grew up in the 70s. So I drank water out of a garden hose.
0: Yes, as we did too, yeah. Still doing fine.
1: Still fine. Right. I don't know. The culture is not that much different between Germany and America, especially when you think about, you know, growing up in during that time. I think one remarkable thing was that my father was the musician in the house.
0: Okay.
1: And he made me take organ lessons. It was awful. And it was because of the teacher. He always fell asleep and I played wrong notes and and saw if he would catch it or not. It was funny. I went to school. I was a very sheltered kid.
0: Okay.
1: Grew up out in the country, very close to smaller even than Clay Center. My graduating class was 100. So, and that was from all the small towns.
0: I see.
1: Like a township.
0: Uh-huh.
1: You know, all the small towns. We went to one big school.
0: Uh-huh.
1: Did that. And then when I was about 12, I learned to play the flute. And that took off.
0: You had a real interest all of a sudden.
1: Yeah.
0: Yeah.
1: I loved music from when I was a little kid. Just the organ thing didn't catch. My dad was in community bands.
0: Okay.
1: Like left and right. He would play all over the place.
0: Now, was he a musician by trade or did he have another career?
1: He had another career.
0: Okay.
1: That's a big thing in Germany, that you are like dual entrepreneur almost. He was in insurance.
0: Okay.
1: And he was a trumpet player. That goes really well together.
0: For sure.
1: And so he took me to every gig. When I was a little older, he took me to rehearsals. So I sat in rehearsals. Mm. And then when I was 12, I got my flute and got lessons. And yeah, I was going to play the clarinet because my best friend played the clarinet.
0: Okay.
1: But he decided that it was the flute, because the clarinet, everybody plays the clarinet.
0: Okay.
1: So too many clarinet players.
0: Your chance to get in ahead of the big group then that way. So at 12 years old, you learned to play the flute. And you obviously had the background with your dad being a musician. Were there thoughts already at that time that music would be a future, or was it just something fun to do on the side? Or is it different the way young people look at the future in Germany than the U.S.?
1: Oh, I wanted to be a teacher.
0: Okay.
1: That's what I wanted to be. And music, yes, it was a big deal. That's what I wanted to do.
0: Mm-hmm.
1: And, but German schooling is so much different than in America. And we have... these three kinds of schools, and you have to have a grammar school in order to go to the university. So I did

0: at that because I wanted to be a music teacher, terribly failed. I did okay in school, but you have to go to music school when you're like 16, maybe. Okay. And I did the entrance exam, and I failed terribly. It was awful. And not playing wise, I was a good player, but I had no idea about theory. My parents didn't know anything about. My dad was able to read music, but he didn't know any about music theory. And my flute teacher, she never taught me anything about theory. And so I did that entrance exam, and they're like, yeah, make a analysis of this sonata. I'm like, you say what?
1: Foreign language, yeah.
0: Yes, mm-hmm. It was.
1: Sure.
0: Lots of tears, and I'm like, okay, that's not going to happen. And then 3 years later, I tried it again because I wanted to be a music teacher. I'm like, okay, I'm going to do the pedagogy part and not the performance. So
1: had you been able to study and kind of get a grasp?
0: I was hoping, yes, mm-hmm. but it wasn't enough.
1: Okay.
0: So I did another entrance exam at the university level, and it wasn't enough. They wanted you to be like really high on theory knowledge, and that just wasn't there.
1: Yeah.
0: So I did my what is called the Abitur, which is the university entrance. You have to write several papers, and it's a long thing. And then what did I do then? Oh my goodness, this is so long ago. but the entire time I made music in community bands. I started when I was 12 and played for a couple months, and then in the community band my dad played, there was a spot open. So he kind of set me in there. I'm like, okay, here we are. And then I had to play really hard literature, like from beginning on. And I just practiced a lot.
1: The community band where you were at mm-hmm. sounds like a pretty prestigious group to be involved in. Is that fair to say?
0: Well, yeah, you had to be a pretty good player because we only would practice once a week.
1: Okay.
0: And then have concerts like 2-3 times a year.
1: Okay.
0: But we would also play at festivals. Like there's a lot of these little markets and festivals in Germany where a band would play, a community band would play. Sure. So yeah, you had to be at a certain level, and I had to get there really quickly.
1: Despite working on it since you were 12 years old, it was still a work in progress to get to that level, I guess is what I'm trying to say. So when does the opportunity to teach, is that a long way down the road from where we're at right now?
0: Long way.
1: I'm going to get a break in here, and I think it's a good spot to find out what your next move was. As far as school and your life. Daniela Thrasher is our guest today on The Front Porch.
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1: Again. Again, on the front porch, we're joined today by Daniela Thrasher. She's the director of bands at Clay Center Community High School, also does the community band and has taken over that role as well from C.L. Snodgrass. That's a name we're going to be talking about before all is said and done. You were trying to become a music teacher. You didn't know music theory. You were trying to learn it. You tried twice with the entry exam. And then something happened that changed basically the course of your life. You went to work first, though, I guess, for a PBS station, right? As editor,
0: it's similar to a PBS station, okay. Yeah. It's state-owned or state-driven broadcasting TV and radio.
1: So it kept you kind of in at least somewhat of the entertainment business. I guess that would be the thought. But you met your husband not long after that, I think.
0: Yeah, true. And so he was in the Army, United States Army. Was a sergeant at that time. Uh-huh. And we started dating and soon after that we got married. That whole thing just took a year. And I knew from that moment on something big will happen in my life. First, I didn't want to. I'm like, no, I'm not going to date a GI. I'm not going to go to the States. I'm not going to do the whole Army thing. But, you know.
1: He was pretty persistent.
0: He was pretty persistent. Yeah, you know how that goes. And so one big thing was that I needed to learn English. Because I told him, it was clear that we were not going to stay in Germany. Because for him to find a job in Germany was not as possible or probable. There are more opportunities for me going the other way. And I told him, so I need to learn English, that way I can, you know, work, be
1: function
0: in the
1: even.
0: Function in the States.
1: Sure.
0: So at home we would only speak English.
1: Okay.
0: There was a little English from school, but not enough.
1: Right.
0: Small talk, yes. Yeah. But then, and he was a fantastic teacher. And with him, we also had a lot of friends that were American or American-German couples. Mm-hmm. So, and usually then English was the language.
1: How long was he stationed there? Did he know how long he would be there before he would go back to the States?
0: So he was there a total of 12 years,
1: okay.
0: Which is unheard of. And it was just, he was in logistics. He was a supply sergeant. And none of the sergeant majors wanted him to leave because he did his job so well, especially since they moved to different
1: bases,
0: yeah, for maneuvers, but also for deployments, and he just did his job so well that nobody wanted him to leave. Right. So whenever he asked, "Can I stay another 2 years? Can I stay another 3 years?" They're like, "Yeah, sure, you can." So it ended up to be 12 years. I think 7 of which we were together. That sounds about right. Uh-huh. And then, a little bit through the back door, I started teaching music.
1: Literally through the back door.
0: Literally through the back door, yes. I gained all the music theory through, you know, hard work and trying to, and that was all, mind you, before the internet.
1: Oh, no, good point. Yes.
0: Yeah. So there was book work in there, you know. And so we, in 2006, backpedaling a little bit. Uh-huh. So I had the opportunity for 3 years to work in my old high school as a music teacher.
1: Wow.
0: They started what is called a best in class program. We used English speaking literature actually, because there was no such thing in Germany, with the band pedagogy that we use here in the United States.
1: Okay.
0: And so there were two teachers there, and they're like, yeah, we need another person to make that work with fifth grade, sixth grade, and everything. I'm like, yeah, sure.
1: It's been my dream.
0: Right there. And so I did that for 3 years. And then I went to the university for a little bit in Germany, but doing English literature and American literature and a little bit of Spanish. I didn't know exactly where I'm going to go with that, but I needed to do something for my brain. And then we got orders to go to Fort Riley.
1: Okay.
0: And
1: what year was that?
0: That was in 2006.
1: Okay.
0: Or 2005, we got the orders. In April of 06, I flew over here all by my lonely self, bought a house, and in July, we moved.
1: Wow.
0: That was the only big move I did with the Army, even though I was with him for another, I think, 10 years before he actually retired.
1: I see.
0: Somehow we were always close, so we didn't have to move.
1: That's a blessing.
0: It is. Yeah. Because, you know, everybody else is like moving across the states, right, moving across the globe. And here I am moving from my little town to Manhattan, Kansas. It was amazing.
1: Give me an idea of your, in trying to just think of you leaving Germany and you're having to go by yourself and you're going to buy a home in a country you've never been to before. Mm-hmm. My mind would be going 1,000 and times however infinity fast.
0: Mm-hmm.
1: Was that kind of the case for you?
0: That was kind of the case, yeah. And once again, I've got to point this out, there was no internet.
1: Right.
0: But we had a cell phone, and I raked up like a huge cell phone bill to talk to my husband, you know, the whole roaming costs,
1: sure,
0: and everything. But it didn't matter. I didn't care.
1: Yeah.
0: I had to, you know, the day's work was done, and then I had to talk to him about it. Or before I made any decisions, we had to talk about it. And that was pretty intense. And I was here for about 10 days in a hotel with a rental car.
1: Hmm. Wondering what I got myself into.
0: Yeah, and a GPS. That's what I had. Sure. I had a GPS, a little Garmin. It was great.
1: Yeah, for kids listening, that's not on their phone.
0: No.
1: It was a literal Garmin you had to plug into your cigarette lighter.
0: Yes.
1: And it isn't around anymore either. But
0: yeah.
1: So you find the home, and how long did it take to kind of feel somewhat at home?
0: You know, so here's what I did. Between April and July, I found out there's a university in Manhattan. And we got here on July 17th, and on August 22nd, I was a freshman at K-State.
1: Okay.
0: And that helped me a lot to feel at home,
1: mm-hmm,
0: and to feel... I don't know. It just had a huge impact. I had friends, you know. I met new people. Yeah, funny things happened. And because I was 36 by then,
1: right,
0: you know, and a freshman, and the youngsters were all like super interested. How does that happen? Where are you coming from? What are you doing? You know,
1: you sound different too.
0: And you sound different. So that helped immensely, especially since my husband got deployed in 2008.
1: Mm. Yeah.
0: 2007, sorry. In 2008, he came back. And so I was here again with my lonely self, my two dogs, and my Garmin. It was great. So doing the university, like, for real this time, was a big helper. I had wonderful professors. The late Dr. Kerstetter was giving me lessons in the morning.
1: Oh, wow.
0: He spoke German, so he would help me with the vocabulary. My English was pretty good. I mean, I just bought a house, you know, but that's new vocabulary, music vocabulary.
1: I see.
0: There were things that I've never heard of, and he would, like, help me coming through that, that's and great. Then others, too.
1: Yeah.
0: But
1: that's awesome. I am going to get a break here. I want to find out when Dr. Frank Trace became a part of your life and how that all went down. It was great. He came over and did this show for us, and we had lunch together.
0: Mm-hmm.
1: And what a remarkable dude!
0: Yeah, he's great.
1: We'll talk more about the path to now at Kansas State, and your husband deployed, and your mind still swirling a bit, I'm guessing, at that point, but making your way through it. Daniela Thrasher is our guest on the front porch.
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6: Now time for a look at the weather on KFRM. In Nebraska tonight, partly cloudy with lows in the mid-60s. On Friday, a mix of clouds and sun with a slight chance for a shower or storm. Highs in the upper 80s to lower 90s. In Oklahoma tonight, cloudy with lows in the mid-60s to around 70. And on Friday, sunny to partly cloudy with a slight chance for showers and storms. Highs in the lower 90s to around 100 across the state. In Kansas tonight, isolated showers and storms possible in eastern and southern Kansas. Lows in the mid-60s. And on Friday, partly sunny skies with highs in the mid-90s to around 100 across the state. And that's been a look at the weather on KFRM.
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1: Again today on the front porch, we're visiting with Daniela Thrasher, again, the director of bands at Clay Center Community High School. We have you to K-State now,
0: mm-hmm.
1: And you've told me this story before, but I'll let you share with the listeners. When you realized that maybe K-State band could be something really interesting for you.
0: Yeah, so I was a freshman in German, actually.
1: Okay.
0: How did that happen? I'm not entirely sure, because I came over, you know, from the university as English American literature, but something in translation went wrong. So, and I'm like, yeah, I do this for a couple days and see what's happening.
1: Uh-huh.
0: And one day, beginning of September, I walked across campus and I hear the band.
1: Mm-hmm.
0: I'm like, what is this? Where is this coming from? And I'm literally trying to find out. Following the noise. I had no idea about Memorial Field or anything, you know. And I was just in awe. I sat there in the bleachers, the steps to Memorial Field, and I just, my jaw was like on the floor. I was like, what is this? There were like 400 kids on the field marching. We don't have marching bands. We do parade marches.
1: Okay.
0: That's it. We don't have such a thing in Germany. And I'm like, oh my goodness, this is awesome. So again, going back and finding the music department, and I emailed the music education professor, and a whole page of this is me, and this is where I'm from, and this is what's happening, and is there any way that I can be involved in music?
1: Uh-huh.
0: And he's like, yeah, why don't you come to my office for a meeting, and we'll go from there. Well, I did, and an hour later, I came out of his office as a music education student with flute as my main instrument. And I probably should say, I didn't say that, my dad passed away in 98.
1: Okay.
0: Right when I met my husband.
1: I see.
0: And I stopped making music.
1: Oh, wow.
0: I put everything away. I actually sold most of my instruments except for my flute. Hmm. Everything else, I just lost, you know, I don't know if he was the reason that I made music, but it sure felt like it.
1: He was a big part of it.
0: It was a big part of it. And so here I am with my old flute. I'm like, okay, I haven't played.
1: And so that's like 10 years.
0: 10 years.
1: You've been away from it.
0: Almost, yeah. That's go. I don't know. And flute professor was amazing. And she's like, yeah, but okay, we're going to get you there. Huh. We're going to work. And so I was a music ed student from then on.
1: Did you feel more at home then than maybe you ever had, I would imagine?
0: Yeah. This was amazing. Being able to go to the concerts, I played in concert band the second semester I was here. I had flute lessons. I learned that my German heritage is super important in music history. You know, if you grow up with Bach and Beethoven and Brahms and those guys, you're like, yeah, whatever. And then here it's like, these are really important. Okay.
1: Even non-music people know that they're important. Yeah, for sure.
0: It was a great time. And this is when I met Dr. Frank Trace. Yes.
1: And another change, I mean, really in your direction, maybe the passion to go be what you had dreamt of as a 12-year-old girl.
0: Yes.
1: Isn't that wild?
0: It is, yeah.
1: It is just wild. Yeah. So where do you go from there as you're enjoying college and music ed and your concert band and you've gotten back into music, which is awesome. What was the next step in getting to a teaching job?
0: So I kept my German degree, so I did a dual degree. I got two bachelors, because I figured out I can do a couple extra classes, and then I have this dual degree, and I'm like, okay, because they gave me the language classes, obviously. And all the other classes were fun. I'm like, yeah, let's do that. And it took me a little longer than the normal person, but it was fine. And in the meantime, my husband retired from the Army after 25 years. And he went back to K-State, or back to university at K-State. And also went into the education realm, and but he wasn't done yet. So I graduated in 2011 in the fall.
1: Okay.
0: And he was still not done. I'm like, yeah, I don't know, we'll see. And then they offered me a GTA position in the German department. Okay. I'm like, okay, sure, let's do my master's, whatever. I just went with the flow at this point. And I'm like, yeah, I'm probably not gonna find a job here, you know. To see him finish, so we'll see what's happening. Long story short, the July of that year, 2012, Junction City, where I student taught, called me and said, you need to apply for that German job because she is retiring and we don't have anybody coming. Okay, I don't want to teach German, but I don't even know how to teach German. But sure, let's do the interview just to practice the interview experience.
1: That's a great idea, yeah.
0: Like, and I got the job. So I was a German teacher for 5 years. And that was fantastic. And I was the honorable assistant band director in Junction City. So I did, again, through the back door, I worked with music students. This time, better equipped, because I actually knew what I was talking about. And so I did flute lessons. I did saxophone lessons. I did, I went on trips with them. I did the marching band rehearsals, not the ones during the day, but the ones after school, Saturdays, marching festivals. I was there. So I did the whole band director thing.
1: Did it feel like that was what you're meant to do?
0: It kind of did. And it was a real good apprenticeship. That time. I worked with two remarkable educators, Sharon Wooster, who's now at K-State doing her doctorate, and TJ Taylor, who was the head band director in JC. And I just learned so much from those two guys, two people that made me, because I was very, I don't know, I never thought of becoming a band director after the degree. I thought I'm not good enough. That's a totally different long story. But I didn't know if I have it in me to do what these two people are doing on a regular basis. And then in 2016, I got a call from my now good friend, C.L. Snodgrass. Well, actually, no. I asked the band director that was here during that time if we knew each other. I'm like, hey, I'm trying to find a community band where I can play. Is there anything? And he's like, yeah, let me check with C.L. And so I started playing the community band here in Clay Center. Because CL graciously allowed me to play. And that first rehearsal we had, there was a tornado watch.
1: Okay.
0: So we just got to talking in full CL fashion. He's like, yeah, you come to my house. Because I'm, where am I going? I have no idea. And sure. I'm 45 minutes from home, you know. And CL said, yeah, come to my house. We're going to talk. And that's when I told him my story. And then the year after that, I got a call in March. You got to apply for this job. We are looking for a band director. Okay. Yeah. No, I'm not sure. I don't know what I'm doing. And I did apply again for the interview. And I got the job in Clay Center.
1: Actually, I'm going to take a break because I want to ask this next question and give you time to answer it. We're hearing the story of Daniela Thrasher today on the front porch.
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6: Now time for the market recap for this Thursday, August 6th. September corn up 2.25 at 439, December up 2 at 462, and March up 1.75 at 477.5. September Kansas City wheat down 13.75 at 699.75. December down 13.5 at 717.25, and March down 13 at 730.75. September Chicago wheat down 11 at 631.25. December down 10.75 at 650.5, and March down 10.5 at 667.25. August soybeans up 5.25 at 1157.25. September up 3.5 at 1160. And November up 3 at 1177.75. August soybean meal up 140 at 310.70. December up 140 at 311.60. And October up 110 at 312.30. August soybean oil down 5 at 67.70. September up 2 at 67.74. And October up 12 at 67.54. In the livestock futures, August live cattle down 295 at 231.22, October down 455 at 224.92, and December down 430 at 224.37. August feeder cattle down 527 at 348.05, September down 680 at 341.57, and October down 747 at 331.95. August lean hogs down 110 at 95.50, October down 130 at 81.72, and December down 142 at 73.22. In the oil futures, West Texas crude up 206 at 77.28, gasoline up 9 cents at 2.93, and heating oil up 6 cents at 3.86. And that's been the market recap for this Thursday, August 6th. I'm Lexi Bates.
1: Back on the front porch and talking today with Daniela Thrasher. We've gotten Daniela from growing up in Germany, learning the flute at 12 years old, having a passion to teach, and then side road to side road to side road to eventually meet her husband, U.S. Army sergeant. Not going to do the German Army relationship, not going to go to the States. And next thing you know, you're buying a house by yourself in Manhattan, Kansas. Your husband had gotten stationed at Fort Riley. You end up at K-State, and this is it's an incredible path that you've been on to be in Clay Center. We got you to the phone call in March from C.L. Snodgrass. You came and applied and was given the band director position at CCCHS. When you left that interview, having been offered the job and accepted, what was your 45-minute drive like back to your home?
0: There was a lot of, what am I doing? Am I doing the right thing? I asked them before I accepted. I asked them for a couple hours to talk to my husband about it, and it was just a whirlwind in my brain again.
1: Mm-hmm. Sure.
0: You know, like it, yeah. We did this tour around the CCCHS and CCCMS, and they told me there's also Garfield. I'm like, yeah, okay. I when I taught German, I was a traveling teacher, so I'm like, yeah, this is no news. But can I really like do this? Okay, Saturday morning I called Mike Folks, back then superintendent, and said, okay, here I am.
1: Let's do this.
0: Let's do it.
1: Yeah. What was, I know first day is, there's not much accomplished. You're just trying to get your understanding of who and what's going on.
0: Mm-hmm.
1: What was maybe the first month like, and when did you finally feel like, I guess, A, I can do this? How long did that take, and how long did the CCCHS feel like your place?
0: That took a long time.
1: I would think it would.
0: Yeah. So a lot of my mentors and friends in the music world, they kept telling me, Daniela, it's like an 8-year deal. It takes 8 years until the program is yours. And knowing this, I'm like, okay, patience.
1: Yeah.
0: It's not my virtue, not. But I'm like, you got to be patient. I say this, but I had the best kids. I had the best kids. I had the best administration, support left and right. The kids, I had no, they were not, you know, sometimes when new directors come into a program, they probably love the old director so much, and then they kind of hate you because mm-hmm. the old director is not there. I didn't have any of this. And very few problems. But I think it took me a good 3 years
1: mm-hmm.
0: to feel like, okay, I know what I'm doing. Because I had no idea about all the things.
1: It's not just working with students and music. It's all the administration stuff.
0: Yeah.
1: I mean, I think everyone who gets in a position, that's the thing they don't think about.
0: Yeah.
1: You know? And it's very, very understandable. Yeah. You wouldn't have thought about that. Yeah. The numbers were down,
0: mm-hmm.
1: And they've grown. And I, as we started the show, I said, you've taken this to some terrific heights, and I know you continue to push that bubble higher, and it's impressive to see the hours you guys put in, and you, along with the students and your staff, but it is a lot.
0: It is.
1: And sometimes people outside looking in don't realize all the work that goes in before a Tuesday night, then a Friday night, and mm-hmm. then all the Friday nights, and then the different places you go and perform that people don't have any clue that you're out performing, the competitions you do. So it really is a lot. I just want to let people know it's more than you would likely ever imagine. But do you still love it?
0: I do love it. This is a dream come true. I said it at the beginning, and I'm still saying it after 8 years.
1: That's awesome.
0: It's a dream come true.
1: Yeah.
0: And I couldn't have asked that. Like I said, I couldn't have asked for a better place to be.
1: That's awesome. Stardusters, mm-hmm. it's such a tradition. And for those who don't know outside the KCLY community, C.L. Snodgrass is in a Martin Snodgrass Auditorium. It was his dad who was the instructor, director that C.L. came and took over for. He took over, and C.L. likely doesn't love hearing the story, but he could have gone anywhere he wanted to and mm-hmm. performed. He and Doc Severinsen are terrific friends. Doc has been back several times to Clay Center and performed. He was that talented,
0: mm-hmm.
1: But he chose to stay and keep CCCHS going. So your legacy with him is very cool to see that you are now the community band director.
0: Mm-hmm.
1: But when Stardusters came up to you, that had to be foreign to what it was all about. I'm sure CL helped kind of fill in the blanks.
0: He was a fantastic mentor. My first 2 years, I couldn't have made it without him and my assistant back then, Susan Tiffany, who was in the district for a while, and she just knew all the ins and outs, and so did CL, obviously.
1: Right.
0: I couldn't have done without those two guys.
1: And Stardusters is, for those who don't know, performance. It's the end of the year, basically, for Tiger Band, and to really show off the entire band. And mm-hmm. Tiger Corral performs with you, and it's a huge production.
0: It is.
1: It really is.
0: Yeah.
1: And it comes off smashingly mm-hmm. each year. I'm sure down to the 11th hour for you guys, you're wondering. I know just how productions of any kind go,
0: mm-hmm.
1: But it always comes off. The last thing, Daniela, I'd like to have you talk about is recently you gained your U.S. citizenship. First off, congratulations.
0: Thank you.
1: I told you that in person and gave you a hug because I just think it's awesome. But What were the steps, and what was the mindset, and then what was the feeling once you could call yourself a U.S. citizen?
0: It has a long time coming, and for a long time I didn't want to do it because the chance of losing my German citizenship was fairly large. For like German laws, American laws, you know, they kind of clashed a little bit, and my mom is still living in Germany, so is my sister, so I didn't want to. Would I ever go back, like for an extended time? I don't know.
1: Right.
0: But I wanted to have the chance to do so in case something happens.
1: Sure.
0: You know, and because if you're not German citizen, you only can be there for 90 days, and then you have to come back, and then you can go back again. But I just didn't want to have that. I wanted to keep my passport. And but I always had it in the back of my mind, especially the last 5 years, where I'm like, yeah, so when I'm here for 20 years, I probably should do that. And then the Germans came out with a new law where you do not lose your German citizenship.
1: Okay.
0: If you take on another citizenship. So, knowing this, I turned in my application in November. It's an online form, and you have to pay a fee, a pretty hefty fee, and then you wait. They're pretty good in telling you the United States Citizen and Naturalization Office.
1: Uh-huh.
0: It's not quite the name, but something. They're pretty good in telling you, okay, this is going to take 5 to 7 months, and you get little emails, hey,
1: you're
0: did something.
1: You're still in the system.
0: You're still there. And on March 18th, I took my test and my interview, which the test is interesting. It's 100 questions.
1: Okay.
0: And there's about 30-ish about politics, 30-ish about government, and 30-ish about history and geography. Somewhere is geography in there. But it's just those 100 questions. So you just flashcard them.
1: I see.
0: And they can ask you up to 10 of those in the interview. And you have to answer 6 of them right. Don't ask me what my questions were. I do not remember. That totally went over my head. I was so nervous.
1: I'll bet.
0: But so he asked me 6 questions, and I answered them correctly. Funny side story.
1: Uh-huh.
0: We talked about that I teach in Clay Center, or he saw that on the form, and the officer just had ordered Torch Coffee from Clay Center because he's a coffee aficionado.
1: I got
0: so,
1: you. That's great.
0: Which was kind of neat. That there is, again, you know, the site.
1: Sure.
0: I don't know. So that happened. And then last Thursday, I went to Topeka to the Brown versus Board of Education building, and we had our oath ceremony. It was me and 58 other applicants. It was a really nice, solemn ceremony with a judge who's swearing you in, and you have to give the oath, you know, on the American flag and all these things. And it was really, really cool.
1: It had to be emotional.
0: It was. I was sobbing the entire time.
1: Yeah, I mean, it would have to be. Emotions would overwhelm most people, so yeah.
0: And one of the park rangers sang the Star Spangled Banner.
1: Mm.
0: And she did a wonderful job. And if we have a minute later, I tell you my story about the Star Spangled Banner. I always start crying when the Star Spangled Banner is played, because I chose the United States as my new home, and I love how patriotic the United States citizens are, and I like the song.
1: It was beautifully said. Danielle, it really is, and it should mean that much to each and every one of us when we hear it.
0: Yeah, it's one of the things we always play it at the games. Mm-hmm. And I was hired they told me we need to have the Star Spangled Banner nice and beautiful. That was really important to them. And I'm like, okay. So, and to this day, I make my students be patriots when they play this. I'm like, this is our national anthem. Mm-hmm. This is not just a song.
1: Yeah.
0: This is our national anthem. You have to be proud, and you have to play it with this pride.
1: Yeah, it's great.
0: And so
1: there's something special about high school events when the anthem is played. I've always said that, you know, it's mm-hmm. done time and time again, but there's a moment where everyone stands mm-hmm. and it does get quiet, and that and you have that band performing it as beautifully as you were asked to do it
0: yeah.
1: from the get-go, Daniela. Thanks so much for sharing your story.
0: Sure.
1: I mean, I learned a ton as well. I know you fairly well, but obviously didn't know your whole story. And it's a winding road.
0: It is.
1: That got you to Clay Center. We're so glad you're here, though.
0: Thank you.
1: Daniela Thrasher is our guest today on The Front Porch.
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12: News this hour from Town Hall, I'm John Scott. President Trump, in remarks from Las Vegas, says the U.S. was ready to attack Iran when Iranian officials asked to resume negotiations.
13: We were set for the biggest attack of any attack, and we've hit them very hard for the last few months. But we were all set for the biggest attack since World War II, and they called me, and they said, please don't do it, let's talk. And then they said, we never said that. You know what? The fake news knows they did say that, but we are talking. Let's see what happens.
12: U.S. officials repeatedly insisting that Washington will not accept Iranian control over access to the Strait of Hormuz. Federal investigators looking into a communication breakdown involving the president's helicopter.
14: The National Transportation Safety Board and Federal Aviation Administration are examining an incident Tuesday involving Marine One as it departed with President Trump on board. Protocols require a ground stop when the presidential helicopter flies near Reagan National. The pilot tried multiple times to reach the tower, but the transmissions were unclear. Controllers later warned of departing aircraft, and Marine One held. Officials say the president was never in danger. Willie Nelson, The White House.
12: A very chilly reception for New York City's Democrat Socialist Mayor Zoran Mamdani at a pro-police event.
15: You can hear the noise as Mayor Mamdani started speaking on stage. He was relentlessly booed at the New York City police event on Staten Island, a borough where many firefighters and police officers live and voters lean Republican. The mayor making a few brief remarks and leaving the stage in under a minute. This was a national night out against crime event attended by close to 4,000 people, Laura Winters reporting.
12: In consumer news, W.K. Kellogg says it will remove artificial colors from all its cereals by the end of the year. The change comes a year ahead of schedule. More on these stories from townhall.com.
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6: 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On this episode, Douglas Hurt joins the show to explore how farming helped build the nation.
21: Douglas Hurt is one of America's foremost historians of rural and agricultural life. He spent more than two decades at Purdue University, where he directed the Agriculture History Program and served as editor of Agricultural History, the field's leading academic journal. His books include American Agriculture, A Brief History, The Dust Bowl, An Agriculture and Social History, and Indian Agriculture in America, among many others. Douglas is a Kansas native. He tells me from Ellis County and attended Kansas State University. And Doug, when I did a search here, we've been wanting to do a podcast since it's America's 250th anniversary about agriculture, and I'm glad I stumbled upon you. So thanks for joining us.
22: It's my pleasure.
21: Welcome to the podcast. And let me just start with the big picture. Tell us a little bit more about yourself and how you ended up spending a career studying American agriculture.
22: Well, I grew up in a small town of Ellis, Kansas, and Ellis County. And as a kid in high school, I worked for farmers. I hauled alfalfa and prairie hay and plowed and pulled a grain drill and seeded some wheat and dug post holes. I'm not sure if that fence ever stood up very long.
21: Yeah.
22: So I did a number of things. I'm probably of the age now where I'm one of the few people left that can say they followed a binder. Shocking feed. I can still hear the clack of that binder in my mind's ear to this very moment.
21: Yeah.
22: So I have some experience with it. I know that when you're one way in weeds in a field, you get the south end of that field and the wind's in the south, the north end can be a long, dirty ride.
21: Yeah, certainly see. We see sometimes they do sample demonstrations where they demonstrate that old equipment. And I saw one of those a couple of years ago, and I'm glad the cab came along before I was involved in wheat harvest. So,
22: yeah, I didn't have that experience.
21: Well, let's talk about America, 250 years old and agriculture. We can't cover 250 years, so let's start with the basic question. How important was agriculture to the development of America?
22: Well, American agriculture is just fundamental. It's driven the American economy since the early colonial period. It's responsible for American expansion. It's responsible for industrialization and urbanization, without which none of these developments would have occurred. Certainly, American agriculture has played a significant role in American foreign policy in the past and diplomacy. Think of Public Law 480 or the Food for Peace program. President Reagan and President Carter used food to influence, or at least tried to influence, public policy when it was trying to dismantle the Mengistu administration in Ethiopia during some of those famine years. American agriculture has provided cheap food, comparatively speaking. Despite an aberration of today, Americans have paid comparatively very little compared to other nations. And so that's a consequence. But When you think of American agriculture overall, you really can't understand the history of American development, which is to say American history in general, without having, I think, a very good understanding of the significance and the interrelationships of agriculture to everyday American life.
2: How unique is the U.S. farmer compared to maybe farmers around the world in the sense of their independence, their self-sufficiency, and their independence from the government compared to maybe some other government-oriented farming programs?
22: That's kind of a tricky question, and it sort of depends. In one context, American farmers are different from farmers around the world in that there are fewer of them, with what, about 1% of the population directly engaged in agriculture today. If you compare that to 40% or more of other nations where farmers are actively engaged in agriculture, that's a significant difference. But the catch in your question is, when did farmers become dependent on the federal government? And that dependency, I think, you can still see today. And I think it emanates from the New Deal of the 1930s. You know, prior to the 30s, farmers were relatively independent, although in the late 19th

0: to the federal government. So to waffle your answer, I would say it depends upon the time period that you're talking about. Certainly from the 17th century into the late 19th century, American farmers have been particularly independent, but increasingly dependent upon other factors of partly of their own making. If you're going to have a commercial agriculture, you need transportation to market. And there have to be markets to begin with, and you have to be able to reach them. And wheat's a good example. Wheat is a cash crop, but it wasn't a cash crop until there were milling facilities that could be reached. And in Kansas, that meant by railroad. Farmers don't really feed wheat as livestock feed, but wheat hasn't been used at home for grinding purposes. You can grind corn and have a sort of a rough meal for cornbread, but wheat's a different crop that requires specialized technology. So it's not until a number of other things develop that wheat becomes a cash crop. And so, so many of these things are interlinked and inextricably connected that you talk about one thing and it certainly leads to another.
1: Let's get more specific on wheat. How deep are the roots of wheat in American history? Does it go back to the colonies as a commercial crop? Predate that?
0: So a crop in the 17th century in the colonies. The problem is about 1660, black stem rust played a particular havoc in New England, and it really becomes a stifling matter that's not really overcome until much later. But it is a crop of consequence. Certainly by the mid-18th century in the mid-Atlantic states, Maryland, for example, you find that here's a colony where tobacco prices were incredibly volatile, and farmers began raising more wheat to counter those cyclical fluctuations. And they found that they could often make more money marketing wheat to Philadelphia and some other places for international trade than they could make with tobacco. So you see some transition in the mid-18th century due to that. But into the 19th century, too, kind of depending upon location, more so as you get expansion into the Great Plains. But wheat has been an important cash crop if farmers had a market for it.
1: Let's turn to the Homestead Act of 1862, kind of a defining moment in the farming frontier. From your view as a historian, did that succeed at what its goal was?
0: Well, it succeeded for a while. The problem was that Congress approved the Homestead Act in 1862. And this is a time period in which westward migration, settlement, farm expansion was still in an area where annual precipitation was more than adequate to support diversified farming, particularly raising corn and maybe some wheat mixture. So 160 acres, take some acreage out for pasture, for livestock, for draft, and or even a few beef sales. But the catch is that caught Congress on this was that Americans' expansion was far more rapid than anybody ever imagined. So that in little more than a decade later, from 1862, in Kansas, for example, Nebraska, and the Dakotas, you see farm families stretching out to and even beyond the 100th meridian by the mid-1870s and certainly the 1880s. And once you get beyond the 100th meridian, relatively small-scale agriculture of 160 acres simply wasn't adequate to meet a diversified farmer's needs to have the income necessary to maintain and sustain that kind of an economic life. And Congress really didn't ever resolve that matter. It did with some legislation that extended the acquisition of public lands to 320 acres, but that still wasn't enough. And so the Homestead Act was a matter of good intentions, but the environment is a block, certainly, that kept the original hopes of intent of Congress for the Homestead Act to be very active. When you get west of the line of Kansas today and things start to dry out, and have in the past, and you've said that that's certainly true today. So you get on that western part of the plains and the Homestead Act really wasn't very profitable and effective at all. And you see a lot of people giving up and farm consolidations relatively early on in the late 19th century.
1: How uniquely American were the Homestead Act and the Morrill Act? The Morrill Act, of course, creating the land-grant universities. Those were both passed at the same time, I believe. How uniquely American is that?
0: Well, it's American, but it came, these were not easy pieces of legislation to pass because American farmers have always had very different views of their own

0: positions, whether you're a northern farmer or a southern farmer, often your issues and interests are very different and they're competing and not necessarily reconcilable. Certainly the Morrill Act, the creation of the Agricultural Experimentation System in 87 are, I think, uniquely American in that Americans have always valued education. And certainly farmers from the early 19th century, if not even before that, understood that education is of consequence because you have new ideas and new approaches to doing all sorts of things. And you see farm men and women attempting to expand that knowledge through agricultural societies early in the 19th century, and then certainly on a more programmatic and systematic basis with the creation of the land-grant colleges in 62 and ultimately the experimentation system a little bit later. So, other nations will attempt to emulate it, I think, but certainly the American system is one that certainly ranks preeminent.
1: We'll pause for KFRM's planning forecast. More Ag Perspectives after this.

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1: I'm meteorologist Ryan Martin with a look at your 550 KFRM planning forecast. It is a Thursday. It is August the 6th. Here's what's going on as we take a look at action across the nation's midsection, putting together a forecast pattern that doesn't really have a lot of change to what we've talked about here the past few days. That means hit and miss, the scattered showers are going to be around for the next couple of weeks. Some days a little bit more intense than others, but I think generally if you put together the next 2 weeks, I'm just going to run a quick sum total in my head here, but if we put together a quick look at total precipitation over the next 2 weeks, Oklahoma gets away with nothing. This is going to be through Friday the 21st. Oklahoma at best sees a few hundreds to a few tenths. You get into Kansas and north of US 50, we can see 1 to 2, maybe 2.5 inches. An embedded 3 is possible. And the entirety of Nebraska is going to be settling in with 1 to 3 inches of rain. Northeast Colorado, 1 to 2 inches of rain. So it's basically a north versus south kind of scenario. You get down into parts of central Texas and we're not seeing much of any action happen at all. So very active precipitation pattern and track arcing up out of the Four Corners region through Colorado, through Nebraska, northern Kansas, southern South Dakota, and then into the Corn Belt. So I want to draw your attention outside of the Central Plains. We don't do this a lot. We want to focus on our weather here 9 times out of 10, but remember, we just got done hearing in the Ag Market Complex about Stone X with a yield survey out there of almost 185 on corn and well above what people thought on beans. And up to this point, we've heard about some complaints and the crop isn't looking good in some areas versus others. I maintain during the month of August, if moisture continues to fall in this active precipitation pattern like we are seeing trying to set up across the I states right now, this is going to put together a fairly good yield scenario. It also makes things ripe for disease pressure, sure, but this is definitely not going to help the market. So that's why I want you to focus on the I states here for just a second, because we're seeing 2, 3, 4 inch rainfall totals over the next 2 weeks and not all coming at once. So coming in a way that a crop can handle, and that's going to be the story. Even back here in the Central Plains, some good stuff. All right, now, if we go back to kind of a day-by-day approach, there's not much here to get too super excited about that's different than what we've laid out. Hit and miss action starting to pop up here as we move through this afternoon and evening, more so in eastern parts of Kansas than anywhere else. The bigger action, or the bigger swaths of moisture, I think, hold off until we get into next week and into early the week following. Here nearby the rest of this week, this weekend, and early next week, I think we're just going to be settling in with on-again, off-again action and very small coverage, 30% coverage across the region. It's going to be later next week and into the week following that we really see totals ramp up. But that's the way we're talking here this morning. Temperatures are well above normal. This is all going to be fed by a nice surge of warm, humid air coming up from the south and the southeast. That's right, I said southeast, as well as monsoonal moisture coming through the Four Corners region. I'm meteorologist Ryan Martin.
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1: Let's take a step back and talk about the transformation of subsistence farming to commercial production in American agriculture, you know, moving from feeding themselves to start growing for commercial and how that parallels kind of with mechanization.
2: Well, American farmers early on practiced what I think we can call safety-first agriculture. American farmers have never been self-sufficient, but they've been subsistence-oriented. But they always needed something that they had to acquire from somebody else, whether it's nails or horseshoes or pots and pans, that kind of thing. But you see farmers becoming commercial on a selective basis. And this can be traced to the colonial period and certainly the early national period in the early 19th century. And that is, farmers took care of their families first, but if they had some surplus production and market possibilities available, they could exchange it for profit. And they might sell it, or they might simply have an exchange of goods, which in a way is a profitable exchange. But as farmers became increasingly productive, largely due to technological change that enabled them to cultivate more acres, and when markets developed and transportation systems enabled them to reach it, they become increasingly commercialized and focused. And in Kansas, I think you could see this starting to happen probably in the 1870s, certainly the 1880s. At this time, you're going to start seeing some farmers go to grocery stores. And with not everybody, but they're starting to focus more on one crop agriculture, a major cash crop. For Kansas farmers, it's going to be wheat and corn and some residual livestock sales. But roughly from the late 19th century into the early 20th century, you see a major transformation from safety-first agriculture to commercial specialization. And, you know, farmers today go to the grocery store just like everybody else.
1: Let's take a little sidebar about hard red winter wheat in Kansas on this podcast before we've had guests to talk about Mennonites who came from Russia in the 1870s and brought turkey red wheat with them. How significant was that a moment for not only the history of U.S. agriculture, but Kansas specifically?
2: Well, it's a consequence, but it's going to take a little bit of time for this to be clearly apparent. So the Mennonites bring this tricky red wheat in roughly 1873. It's kind of hard to pin this down precisely, but it's during the drought years of the late 80s and early 90s that people say, you know, there's something different about this. This is a wheat that seemed to be pretty tolerant to drought. And with the experiments at Kansas State and the experiment station system, you're going to see some breeding based on turkey red that, you know, gives you a Comanche and Pawnee and Can Red and a number of other crosses that are directly linked to this turkey red wheat. So it's of consequence in a number of ways.
1: The railroad was an important part. You mentioned railroad earlier, the infrastructure that made commercial grain farming possible. Talk about that. And when did U.S. agriculture get integrated into the global marketplace?
2: Well, you know, the railroads often, take the Kansas Pacific, for example, or the Union Pacific, Santa Fe. Often these railroads, using their humongous land grants, established communities before there were people, and use the surveyed tracks to attract farm families in. The integration of farmers into the global market, though, is, we can trace this to the certainly the late 17th century and into the 18th century. But for Kansans, I think we have railroad access and the ability to transport wheat to terminal markets. They're inextricably linked to the global economy. And have been ever since. Access to global markets is just a basic consequence to farmers that are involved in commercial operations. They've been interested in and dependent upon global markets for decades. And this has caused both prosperity and considerable problems, because once Kansas farmers became really dependent upon a global integration, that meant there's really very little control of pricing or anything they can do. They're really at the mercy of global economies and international politics. So it's something that farmers have had to deal with and think about, not necessarily control for a long time.
1: When we talk about farm policy or modern farm policy, a lot of that came out of the Dust Bowl, and we certainly need to talk about the Dust Bowl. You've written a book about it. So for people in Western Kansas, you know, it's not that much of a distant history. It's kind of in the family records. Where does that rank on your scale and top stories of U.S. agriculture?
2: Well, I think it's of consequence, particularly because it is a time period in which the federal government enters American agriculture as it never had before, and it's never left for good reasons and bad reasons. But one of the things that I think that is a consequence that comes out of the 1930s and the Dust Bowl is that the Soil Conservation Service, of all the alphabet agencies, I think without question has the best record and the best acceptance for having done something of consequence, something that mattered. And you can see the footprints of the SCS today. I mean, just drive into Western Kansas or really anywhere in Kansas and look out your car window and you're going to see terraces and strip cropping and some other conservation techniques that the SCS helped farmers implement. It made a difference. So it's really a tangible, I think, link to the past. But this was an age in which there is still a considerable amount of controversy about it. And that is, you know, who's responsible? And there are some that would argue, well, farmers made the mistake of being too commercial, too aggressive, and too capitalistic, and they plowed up grasslands that should have remained the way they were. And once you expose that soil in that part of the country, it starts to blow. Others, of which I am more agreeable with, will argue that although there were some submarginal lands that were plowed, by and large, the Dust Bowl was an environmental aberration. It was, well, maybe not an aberration. Dust is always blown in the southern Great Plains, but it was really a matter of drought. I mean, you just take wheat. So many acres were plowed in the Texas Panhandle in the 20s and early 30s in southwest Kansas, that Dust Bowl area, that precipitation been normal, you wouldn't have had this problem, or at least you wouldn't have had the black blizzards. I mean, we know the dust is always blown out there, but not like those 1930s years. But, you know, this is the kind of thing that people don't think about, and that is, you know, you plant winter wheat, and what happens? It starts to grow in the autumn and early winter, and it turns beautiful green, and then it goes dormant, and it becomes green and heads out again in the spring. Well, if you plow up a lot of that grassland, maybe about 6 million acres shouldn't have been plowed. The federal government's a little loose on this, and it's hard to get an opinion on it precisely, but you know, had you plowed up that much grass, somebody should have understood that it's going to blow out there because of the environment that's just quite natural. But when you combine drought and you combine dead wheat and you combine a soil structure that easily blows, you're going to have problems. And it's not necessarily the farmer's problem that caused this, although there may be some contributing factors. But this is a period that is sort of an indelible mark. There aren't too many people that left today that remember that. But if you talk to people, you know, in the 50s, 60s, 70s, the late 20th century, those that had experience with it in Western Kansas, this was just an indelible scar. It didn't go away. It really affected them in a number of ways, whether you lived in town or whether you lived in the countryside. So it was an environmental problem, but with the help of the federal government through the SCS and with a return to normal precipitation, starting about 1938, the situation was brought under control. But it's certainly a mark in Kansas history and American agricultural history that's of considerable consequence.
1: Well, let's jump forward a few decades. The 1970s were kind of a turning point with the Soviet grain deals and then high commodity prices and Earl Butz telling farmers to plant fence row to fence row. And that followed with the 80s farm crisis. So talk about the 70s and 80s. What happened?
2: You know, farmers didn't do anything wrong. You know, Earl Butz is telling people, as you say, plant fence row to fence row. Wheat prices are high. I remember in the 70s, I was going to go back and look it up, but I distinctly remember when the economy started to slide a little bit, the farmers in Western Kansas said, gosh, if we could just have $5 wheat again, everything would be okay. But once again, here we see the problem that farmers are tied to a global market, and without some safety nets, they're really at pretty high risk. So you've got the Latin American and Asian economies tanking. You've got surplus production. You've got wheat on the market that can't really be sold for the prices that farmers want. And there's a general economic collapse. The problem is farmers in the 70s and early 80s, and things really started to turn bad, I think, what, about 85, certainly 86. And many of these farmers are young farmers, and they're following the advice of the USDA. You know, take out a loan, buy a new tractor, buy a new combine, buy more land if you've got access to it, rent more property, plant more wheat. And then when the economy tanks and interest rates skyrocket, they're fixed with very high interest rates and they're having problems meeting their bills. And a lot of farmers couldn't pay their mortgages or pay off the tractor, the combine, or the land that they bought. And bankruptcies become quite common, and farmers that thought they had a good start on life took it on the chin, to be particularly blunt about it. Some of the farmers that weathered the 80s the best were older farmers that had didn't have a lot of debt, had reserves, capital reserves that they could weather the crisis. But many of these younger farmers that got in and thought they were doing what they were supposed to do really paid a very high price for it.
1: Certainly a tough time in U.S. history.
0: Thank you for tuning in to Ag Perspectives. This has been an episode of the Wheat's on Your Mind podcast. I'm Lexi Bates reporting for KFRM. Have a great day.

0: I'm Chad Wolf with your Northwest Kansas update on 550 KFRM. Happy Thursday. Pretty quiet on the Northwest Kansas news front. Always quiet this time of year. Kind of those few weeks between busy summer schedule and a busy school schedule. A lot of folks, county fairs going on a little bit, but a lot of folks usually taking time for family vacations this time of year. So hopefully they're enjoying that and a little bit of quiet before a hectic school year gets set to begin. Dense fog around Northwest Kansas this morning. Still a cloudy, cool start to the day today in Northwest Kansas. Similar to what we have seen as of late, that fog dense enough. Take some extra precautions as you travel out and about in the area here this morning. But, of course, it will burn off. Mentioned that cooler, cloudy start to the day today in Northwest Kansas, similar to the last several days. However, when it burns off, we'll warm up quite a bit after a very pleasant day yesterday around Northwest Kansas, looking at highs today in the 90s. That's just a precursor to even warmer weather upcoming tomorrow. Upper 90s, near 100 tomorrow for sure. Triple digits this upcoming weekend, Saturday and Sunday. 103, a forecast high on Sunday. That'll continue there to start the week next week as well, with more hot weather ahead of us. Don't have any chance of moisture anytime soon. They've pretty much been deleted from the forecast, and those chances of moisture that we've had through the week in Northwest Kansas, through this week in Northwest Kansas, really failed to deliver anything of substance. Again, we'll see kind of what happens at that time of year. You can always throw a chance of rain in there on a pop-up shower or thunderstorm, but for the most part, nothing significant heading our direction any time soon. Maybe a slight chance coming back on Tuesday and Wednesday next week in Northwest Kansas. We'll keep an eye on that, have more details maybe tomorrow. Other news, still weather related. Latest U.S. drought monitor map out this morning showing drought conditions continuing in parts of Northwest Kansas. That being said, they didn't really advance compared to last week's report, or even really get that much worse. Don't know what's up with that, but we certainly know drought conditions continue to persist in Northwest Kansas. Some of the main areas of focus include parts of Decatur, also Norton County in that D2 severe drought category. Some parts of Northwest Kansas not in any drought category at all. Then, of course, outlying areas still in that D0 abnormally dry or D1 moderate drought category. That's Check of News today. Talk to you tomorrow to wrap up the week for your KFRM News, the voice of the plains. I'm Chad Wolf.
1: If it happens in agriculture, it happens here. 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
2: News this hour from Town Hall. I'm John Scott. President Trump, in remarks from Las Vegas, says the U.S. was ready to attack Iran when Iranian officials asked to resume negotiations.
3: We were set for the biggest attack of any attack, and we've hit them very hard for the last few months. But we were all set for the biggest attack since World War II. And they called me, and they said, please don't do it. Let's talk. And then they said, we never said that. You know what? The fake news knows they did say that, but we are talking. Let's see what happens.
2: U.S. officials repeatedly insisting that Washington will not accept Iranian control over access to the Strait of Hormuz. Federal investigators looking into a communication breakdown involving the president's helicopter.
4: The National Transportation Safety Board and Federal Aviation Administration are examining an incident Tuesday involving Marine One as it departed with President Trump on board. Protocols require a ground stop when the presidential helicopter flies near Reagan National. The pilot tried multiple times to reach the tower, but the transmissions were unclear. Controllers later warned of departing aircraft, and Marine One held. Officials say the president was never in danger. Willie Nelson, the White House.
2: A very chilly reception for New York City's Democrat Socialist Mayor Zoran Mamdani at a pro-police event.
5: You can hear the noise as Mayor Mamdani started speaking on stage. He was relentlessly booed at the New York City police event on Staten Island, a borough where many firefighters and police officers live and voters lean Republican. The mayor making a few brief remarks and leaving the stage in under a minute. This was a national night out against crime event attended by close to 4,000 people. Laura Winters reporting.
2: In consumer news, WK Kellogg says it will remove artificial colors from all its cereals by the end of the year. The change comes a year ahead of schedule. More on these stories from townhall.com.
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12: You're tuned in to Agriculture Today, and we start our show discussing scrapie with K-State small ruminant specialist Kelsey Bentley. 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
13: Thank you, Shelby.
12: Kelsey, when we're thinking about scrapie for our small ruminants, what is it?
13: So scrapie is going to be a fatal neurological disease that occurs within both sheep and goats that's going to be caused by something called a prion. And a prion is essentially just an abnormally folded protein that causes neurological disease. So I know that in some of other species that are maybe a little bit more common to those that aren't in the small ruminant industries, you can think of BSE or mad cow disease, along with CWD or chronic wasting disease within bovine and deer respectively. So this is just a prion disease that just so happens to impact small ruminants. I will say, unlike BSE or mad cow disease, there is very little human health risk. And so there's no evidence that classical scrapie can transfer over and infect people. So there's less of that risk there with our small ruminants, but still it is technically within that kind of family of diseases.
12: You mentioned classical scrapie. Are there different types of scrapie?
13: There are technically. So there's some classical forms of scrapie, and then I can go down the list. There's lots of different prion diseases that can occur. Traditionally, when we're thinking about testing for scrapie, though, we are scanning for some form of classical scrapie disease. Now, while I say that, there's a lot of them, and we can kind of go into the weeds on that if you really want to. But for the most part, I think that when we think of scrapie that is going to impact small ruminants, it's going to be the first form of scrapie that was the most detrimental to the United States, and that was classical.
12: Has there been a recent case nowhere near Kansas that has come up when it comes to scrapie?
13: Kansas producers should not be alarmed by this case that was reported. It was actually found in, I believe, July 31st of this year in Oregon. And so We have not had any cases here in Kansas here probably within the last 10 years. I do know that the last reported case would have been back in 2021, and that also was a sheep. And so just to give you a little bit of the eradication timeline for the U.S. to be considered eradicated, or there is no longer scrapie within our production system, we would have to be cleared for a period of 7 years. So going back to that 2021 screening, you can see we were really, really close to getting on the cusp of being considered this an eradicated disease. And the reason that is because our government and the USDA and APHIS has done such a good job of implementing programs. So back in the 50s and the 60s, scrapie was a completely different beast. It was wiping out complete flocks. They were having to do total depopulation of flocks and herds. Now we've implemented things like genetic testing, where we can have individuals that are genetically more resistant to that prion disease and are more resistant to classical scrapie. And so therefore, the likelihood of sheep and goats within Kansas experiencing scrapie is very, very slim. But it's still important for us to make sure that we're keeping accurate measures, right, to keep up good biosecurity and ensure that we're doing appropriate EID and traceability, even for things outside of scrapie. I'll give New World screwworm as a really good example of if something were to break in Kansas, the scrapie system or that EID system and premise ID is a really good way for our public health officials to be able to trace back to certain flocks and for us to have a better understanding of where disease outbreaks have occurred.
14: For those premise IDs, how should producers truly be utilizing them?
13: Yeah, so if you have a closed flock and you are maybe not interested in selling seed stock producers, or you're just not interested in having sheep go off your flock, except for when they are going to be harvested, you would then just need to make sure that any lamb or goat that leaves your premise would have some form of that scrapie tag with your premise ID on that tag. So that would just be at time of when they are leaving your flock. So technically, producers don't have to implement any form of tagging system outside of just when we go to take those lambs to sell or when we go to take those lambs for processing. Now, I am going to plug that I think record keeping is really important, and I would like to see all producers have that tag in earlier than that. I think that we can maybe make some true progress and good decision making if we know what individuals maybe are gaining better, or we understand what individuals are maybe more prone to parasitic challenge. So I'm going to plug that I think that that EID tag should go in before. I think we should have that kind of done as a processing at lambing and kitting, and that way we can kind of better track that individual throughout their lifespan. However, technically, no animal that is currently on your farm has to have that tag until we either sell them off as some sort of a seed stock or ewe lamb, right, to a different producer, or we send them through some sort of a sale barn or traditional markets.
14: Coming back to that national scrapie eradication program, with the recent case, do we have to reset the timeline?
13: Yes. So technically with that recent case, there's been some groaning from producers because it does reset that timeline for us. That is something that kind of, as a World Health Organization, it's important for us to make sure that we have zero traceability of scrapie or zero detection of scrapie within that 7-year timeline. And the reason for that is, unlike bacterial or viral diseases, prions are extremely resistant to environment, and there is no treatment or vaccine for scrapie. So while the 7 years seems extreme, we have to remember prion diseases can just, they linger, and they also take time to be kind of rear their ugly head. So this sheep that was actually just screened potentially wasn't even showing clinical signs of disease, right? This was just a sheep that potentially was going to be harvested, and they just so happened to do some traceability and testing of that individual, and they discovered scrapie. So really, really, while, you know, we're not seeing the nasty effects of scrapie like we were back when it was bad and it was killing sheep, it's still important to know that it can go back to that, right? If we don't make sure that we are fully eradicated. And with just the timeline of scrapie and how long it takes for there to be clinical symptoms, that 7-year period is kind of mandatory.
14: You had mentioned some USDA programs, APHIS programs. Are those things Kansas producers can be involved in?
13: Yes, absolutely. So if Kansas producers aren't currently having premise IDs and they're not currently registered with any form of identification, they can just type in the National Scrapie Eradication Program, and they can readily find where they can register their flock with a premise ID, and they can then receive those tags. There is a fee associated with those tags. Still, however, I think it's something that every single producer in Kansas should do. And once again, if you are marketing, so back in the olden days, I believe before like 2019 or something like that, if you just took lambs to the sale barn or goats to the sale barn, you could technically get away with not having any form of identification in their ear. What happens now is if you take those same lambs or goats without some form of identification in their ear, the sale barn is going to charge an additional fee or kind of a yardage fee on top of that for the tag. So you're going to pay for the tag one way or another. And I always tell producers that the sale barn or wherever you're marketing your lambs is normally going to charge you more for that. So why wouldn't you go ahead and just register your flock, have some premise IDs on hand? And so that way, if we are going to ship off lambs, we can just pop that tag in their ear and send them on their way.
14: If people are going to find out more information about this, what's your recommendation?
13: I would say more than likely look up USDA resources like that National Scrapie Eradication Program. There's specific guides. So if you type in scrapie tags, you will see a guide as to ordering those tags and then also some best biosecurity practices for your flock.
14: Kelsey, I appreciate you taking the time to join us today.
13: Thank you, Shelby.
14: That was Kansas State University Extension Small Ruminant Specialist Kelsey Bentley as she talked about scrapie in the United States of America. She also mentioned how sheep and goat producers can be a part of the National Scrapie Eradication Program. If you're looking to find more information about that program or about scrapie in general, I will link a couple of websites in today's show notes on agtoday.net. Also in the show notes, you will find a link for the upcoming cow calf mineral management field day taking place Tuesday, August 11th from 5 to 7 near Manhattan, Kansas, that we talked about with K-State cow-calf extension specialist Jason Warner. If you are looking to attend, they do ask that you RSVP by today, August 6th. As mentioned, it will be linked in today's show notes, or you can also find it for yourself by going to ksubeef.org. We're cutting to a short break now on Agriculture Today, but stick around because we have more for you up ahead.
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16: 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And so she would listen and engage. And I think that's where just be intentional when you are communicating, and then just admit when you're at the end. For Baron and Christine, a high-low was really helpful to set up their conversation. What's the high point? What's the low point?
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18: Now time for a look at the weather on KFRM. In Nebraska tonight, partly cloudy with lows in the mid-60s. On Friday, mix of clouds and sun with a slight chance for a shower or storm. Highs in the upper 80s to lower 90s. In Oklahoma tonight, cloudy with lows in the mid-60s to around 70. And on Friday, sunny to partly cloudy with a slight chance for showers and storms. Highs in the lower 90s to around 100 across the state. In Kansas tonight, isolated showers and storms possible in eastern and southern Kansas. Lows in the mid-60s. And on Friday, partly sunny skies with highs in the mid-90s to around 100 across the state. And that's been a look at the weather on KFRM.
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23: Kernza, a perennial grain that provides multiple benefits. Hello, I'm Megan Grebner with Healthy Living on Brownfield. Kernza is a grain that's harvested from intermediate wheatgrass. While it's native to Europe and Western Asia, it's actually been adapted for grain production in the United States. Chris Marion with the Michael Fields Agricultural Institute details what it is and how it's used.
24: Kernza has more protein and less gluten and a ton of flavor. Although if you're consuming heritage wheats, they certainly have a lot of flavor. But if you were to compare it to like a white or unbleached flour that you can get in any grocery store, Kernza will taste more cinnamony. I would say it has like a kind of a warm, nutty, cinnamony flavor. Really, really, really nice for things like cookies and breads that don't necessarily need the gluten. There are people who are doing a great job with raising bread that is made from Kernza, but it's more of a challenge. So it's quite delicious. What is wonderful about Kernza is it's got 10-foot roots, so it behaves more like we think of prairie plants in that way, really digging into the soil, holding the soil in place.
23: I'm Megan Grebner with Healthy Living on Brownfield.
25: It's time for the Downing Report. Here's Rocky Downing.
26: Another round of words you know, but probably don't know where they come from. Today we look at words like ritzy. You know those ritzy people. Well, after opening his first property in Paris in 1898, César Ritz went on to become king of hoteliers and hotelier to kings, quote-unquote. And because of his lavish life and more lavish hotels, we have the word ritzy now. We've had boycotts, that's for sure, throughout the years. Facing famine in the 19th century Ireland, poor farmers asked their estate manager, Charles Cunningham Boycott, for a rent reduction. He rejected their pleas. They refused to pay him. Boycott brought in new workers and won the battle, but he lost the war to history. His name became used for the kind of organized protest we see from time to time. How about those sideburns? Sometimes they grow into lamb chops, but the word sideburns comes from Ambrose Burnside, a Civil War general in the Union Army, with impressive facial hair. After he appeared in parades in Washington, D.C., his long, bushy side whiskers became fashionable. Those whiskers were first known as Burnsides. The world later grew them into sideburns. How about a simple cardigan sweater, named after James Brudenell, the 7th Earl of Cardigan, a British military commander who led the charge of the Light Brigade? The knitted jacket-like garment was modeled after the waistcoat he and his officers wore. So, did we learn anything today? Maybe. If nothing else, it's a conversation starter you'll have in your back pocket. Have a terrific Thursday. I'm Rocky Downing.
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1: Can you insist on smoking, even if it makes your cellmate physically ill? The court considered that burning question in the case of the Sinner's cigarettes. I'm Curtis Howard with today's Point of Law. Shorty Worman had a bad habit. He would remove wallets from the pockets of nearby citizens without their knowledge. Occasionally, a sharp-eyed detective would catch him in the act, and then Shorty would find himself in jail. On one of these forced vacations, Shorty shared a cell with Beastie Buchanan. Buchanan's hobby was robbing liquor stores. His other vice was smoking. He smoked when he awoke, when he breakfasted, after breakfast, and, some said, even when he showered. At that rate, he used up 5 packs a day. The smoke made Shorty ill. He suffered nosebleeds, chest pains, and loss of energy. He asked Buchanan to quit smoking. Buchanan said sadly, "I would if I could, man. I know things are killing me, but I'd die without my smokes." Shorty complained to the prison authorities. They told him there were no rules in the prison against smoking, and there was nothing they could do. So Shorty spent his days in the prison library, laboriously studying and writing notes, and finally he completed the necessary papers and filed suit in a federal court on his own. He asked that the court order his transfer to a single cell or to one with a non-smoker. At the hearing, Shorty told the court, "Your Honor, in the books I read, it says I got a constitutional right to be free of cruel and unusual punishment. So if the warden's going to keep me locked up, he's got a duty to act responsibly toward my safety and well-being. Now, the books say that exposing a prisoner to unreasonable danger or disease ain't right." The state's attorney said, "There's nothing to show that Shorty's symptoms are due to cigarette smoke. He's failed to prove that his illnesses, such as they are caused in any way by negligence on the part of prison officials. Now, furthermore, cases of cruel and unusual punishment are matters of degree and must be demonstrated by unmistakable evidence." Should Shorty get a new cellmate? Can you insist on smoking if it makes your cellmate physically ill? No, said a federal court in Nevada. Secondary cigarette smoke can expose a prisoner to an unreasonable risk of a dangerous or terminal disease. It is well-established law that prison conditions that threaten inmates' health and safety are unconstitutional. Shorty is entitled to a smoke-free environment, and the prison administration is ordered to see that he gets it. It's a point of law.
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3: Hello, good afternoon, everyone. This is Lonnie Pates with USDA's Market News Service with your local Kansas elevator grain bids for this Thursday. For corn at Country Elevators in Kansas, Northwest region 389 to 421, Southwest at 404 to 439, in the South at 444, in the West 399 to 409, Central region at 399. Moving on to terminal elevator bids for corn in Kansas. Northeast region at 437, Southern region at 394 to 437, in the East at 424, and the Central region 389 to 399. Moving on to sorghum bids at Country Elevators in Kansas. Northwest region 364 to 384, Southwest region 344 to 379, Southern region at 372, in the West 339 to 369, Central region at 345. Moving on to terminal elevator bids for sorghum in Kansas. Southern region at 339 to 369, in the East at 402, Central region at 369 to 402.
4: Moving on to soybean bids at country elevators in Kansas. Northwest region at 1058, Southwest region at 1067 to 1088, in the South at 1133, and in the West at 1025. Moving on to terminal elevator bids for soybeans in Kansas. Northeast region at 1177, Southern region 1082 to 1207, in the East at 1158, Central region 1107. Mills and processor bids for soybeans in Kansas, in the East at 1198, Southeast at 1238, and in the South at 1258. Moving on to hard red winter wheat bids at country elevators in Kansas. In the Northwest and Central region at 635, Southwest region 630 to 645, in the South at 625, and in the West at 635 to 640. Moving on to terminal elevator bids for hard red winter wheat in Kansas. Southern region 641 to 672, in the East at 670, the Central region at 668 to 670. Moving on to the hard white wheat bids at country elevators in Kansas. Northwest region at 635, Southwest region at $6 to 635, and in the West at 625 to 640. Terminal elevator bid for hard white wheat in Kansas and the Southern region at 672. Moving on to the Nebraska Daily Elevator Grain Report for this Thursday. For corn in Nebraska, Northeast region at 399 to 402, Northwest at 434 to 464, Southwest at 419 to 437, in the South at 405 to 409 to 410, in the East 396 to 416, Central region at 404 to 422, Southeast region at 405 to 419. Moving on to sorghum bids in Nebraska. Northwest region at 339 to 439, in the East at 339, Central region at 349, and the Southeast at 384. Moving on to soybean bids in Nebraska. Northwest region at 1083, Southwest region 1035 to 1108, Southern region 1118 to 1123, in the East at 1131 to 1140, Central region 1118 to 1123, and the Southeast region 1118 to 1130. Moving on to hard red winter wheat bids. In Nebraska, Northwest region 620 to 640, Southwest at 630 to 655, Central region at 630, and the Southeast region at 646. And that's been a look at your daily elevator grain reports for Kansas and Nebraska today. This has been Lonnie Pates with USDA's Market News Service in St. Joseph, Missouri. Have a great day, everyone.
5: This is Tina Colby reporting for the Oklahoma Department of Agriculture and the Federal State Market News Service with closing cash grain report for Thursday, August the 6th. The ADM Gulf Wheat bid is down 13 and 3 quarters at 809 and 3 quarters. The September Kansas City futures bid was at 699 and 3 quarters. Basis for the Gulf bid was 110 over the September Kansas City futures bid. December Kansas City wheat is down 13 and a half at 717 and a half. State elevators today were 14 cents lower and in a range of 609 to 654 per bushel. Those individual elevator bids beginning in the northwestern part of the state: Keys at 629, Shattuck 624, Hooker 639, Buffalo at 644, Cherokee at 654. In north central Oklahoma, with Manchester at 644, Alva and Ponca City at 649, Perry at 654. In the southwestern part of the state, El Dorado at 624, Hobart at 634, Frederick 639, Lawton at 644, and Temple at 654. In south central Oklahoma, Davis at 609. In western Oklahoma, Clinton and Weatherford at 639, Geary, O'Keene, and Watonga at 649. In the central part of the state, El Reno and Okarchee at 644, Banner at 649, Stillwater at 654. And other markets across the state at the close on Thursday, Milo bids from state elevators were reported 2 to 3 cents higher and in a range of 339 to 377 per bushel. Soybean bids in Oklahoma quoted 3 to 4 cents higher and in a range of 1045 to 1092 per bushel. Corn across the state was quoted 2 cents higher and in a range of 427 to 482 per bushel. This afternoon at the Chicago Board of Trade, corn futures for September closing up 2 and a quarter at 439, December corn up 2 at 462. Soybean futures for November up 3 at 1177 and 3 quarters. And finally, grade 41, leaf 4, staple 34 cotton in southwestern Oklahoma on Thursday averaged 75.46 per pound. This is Tina Colby reporting for the Oklahoma Department of Agriculture and the Federal State Market News Service.
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7: This is Kim Fritzmeyer with your Central Kansas report on KFRM. Stafford County will host a ribbon cutting for the Stafford County Port Authority next Tuesday. It will begin at 10 a.m. with a meet and greet at the Stafford County Annex in St. John, followed by remarks at 11 and a ribbon cutting at 11:30. The Stafford County Port Authority is a public economic development entity in central Kansas. Its landmark project is the St. John Terminal Project, a rail-served transload facility and grain terminal, which will be

0: half miles of rail loop, car storage tracks, staging yards, a manifest yard, and a 3.5-mile loop track built specifically to support unit grain trains and mixed cargo manifests. County officials said the Port Authority will represent new opportunities for jobs, business growth, and economic development in Stafford County. Susan B. Allen Memorial Hospital in El Dorado is set to receive a major financial lifeline after voters overwhelmingly approved a new 1% sales tax to support the facility during Tuesday's election. The tax, which takes effect on January 1st, will direct all generated revenue toward supporting the hospital's operations. Hospital leadership says the new revenue stream is vital to keeping the hospital operating at full strength for years to come. The voter-approved sales tax is projected to bring in millions of dollars over the next 7 years. The hospital will use those funds to stabilize its financial footing, purchase critical medical equipment, and reduce its reliance on high-cost contract staffing. The long-term goal is for the hospital to regain total self-sufficiency by the time the sales tax expires in 7 years. The old Cessna Stadium in Wichita is now reduced to rubble, and the new Crossland Stadium is being built in its place. Construction on the west side of the stadium is scheduled so that seating will be available for the 2027 Acacia State Track Championships and the American Athletic Conference Track and Field Championships. Crossland Stadium is expected to be fully complete in the spring of 2028. The Kansas State Fair has recently adopted updated animal control requirements, clarifying that only service animals are permitted on the Kansas State Fairgrounds in Hutchinson during the annual Kansas State Fair. Service animals are permitted in accordance with applicable federal and state laws. However, pets, comfort animals, emotional support animals, and other animals that do not meet the legal definition of a service animal are not permitted on the fairgrounds during the upcoming Kansas State Fair, September 11th through the 20th. The Kansas State Fair's animal restrictions during the 10-day fair are separate from the fairgrounds' year-round dog control policy. During non-fair activities, dogs on the fairgrounds must be properly restrained and under the physical control of their owner or handler, unless specifically authorized for an approved activity. This has been Kim Fritzmeyer with your Central Kansas Report on KFRM 550 AM, the voice of the Plains.
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3: And now the Daily News Drop. Wall Street finished mixed midweek as investors weighed slowing job growth against another wave of corporate earnings. The Dow Industrial Average gaining 473 points. The S&P edged up 8 points, another record close. While the Nasdaq slipped 109 points as technology stocks pulled back. Disney among the day's biggest winners after reporting strong earnings and announcing a new TikTok partnership. And SpaceX was one of the biggest losers. More on both of those stocks in just a minute. But first, private sector hiring slowed in July, adding 44,000 jobs, according to payroll processor ADP. That is below economists' expectations and marks the weakest monthly job growth in 6 months. Those SpaceX shares tumbling in trading on Wednesday, losing 9%, despite posting strong revenue in the company's first earnings report since its blockbuster IPO. Traders are now concerned with the company's spending of $16 billion on artificial intelligence. CEO Elon Musk says the AI investment will fuel long-term growth. Disney delivering a strong quarter, sending shares higher, with revenue climbing 7%, fueled by the success of the movie Toy Story 5. Company also announcing a new partnership with TikTok. That's going to bring Disney-themed creator videos to Disney+, marking the first time influencer-generated content will appear on the streaming platform. I'm told it's part of a broader strategy by the company to transform Disney Plus into a super app with video, games, merchandise, and more. The nation's cyclospora outbreak has expanded now into 15 states, according to the CDC. That outbreak, linked to recalled iceberg lettuce from central Mexico, has already sickened thousands, making it the largest cyclospora outbreak.

0: break in American history. No matter how the artificial intelligence race unfolds, Morgan Stanley believes one company is positioned to win, and that is NVIDIA. The investment bank modeled three possible futures for AI in every scenario. Morgan Stanley says the biggest winners are those companies that supply the chips, networking equipment, and infrastructure that power AI. While the list of software winners changes depending on the future, NVIDIA remains the common denominator. Morgan Stanley says demand for AI computing power continues to grow, regardless of which AI model ultimately comes out on top, making the chip giant one of Wall Street's highest conviction long-term AI investments. California Governor Gavin Newsom recently blamed President Trump for the state's $4 billion funding cut, but records show California missed deadlines for that money. After nearly 20 years, the state still hasn't purchased a single high-speed train. According to CBS News, it has missed out on its own legally required deadlines. The Rail Authority was supposed to award a train contract by December 31st, 2024. They missed that deadline. The state then assured a federal judge it would have a contract in place 1 year later. It missed that deadline, too. California spent an estimated $126 billion, nearly four times the original estimate for the project, with no train track or trains to speak of. Archer Daniels Midland raising its full-year profit forecast after reporting stronger-than-expected earnings. ADM says improved soybean margins, stronger ethanol demand, and favorable U.S. biofuel policies is boosting results. The company also announcing plans to expand soybean processing capacity in America, signaling continued demand for American farmers and renewable fuel production. Remember how the Jetsons got around in their cartoon? Well, Seattle-based startup Jetson Aero has unveiled a one-person electric aircraft designed for short trips that can take off and land vertically in a space no larger than your driveway. Company says it's already sold out of its 2026 production, with each aircraft priced at about $128,000. Supporters say the personal aircraft could someday change commuting the way electric cars change driving. I'm Jeff Vaughn. That's your Daily News Drop.
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2: Hello, good day everyone. This is Lonnie Pates with USDA's Market News Service with your closing livestock market report for this Thursday. Direct feedlot trading this week occurred yesterday and today. Today in Kansas, trading was at 235 on a live weight basis, which would be $2 higher than the previous week. In Nebraska, trading on a live weight basis this week was at 235. That's $2 to $3 higher. Dress weight basis trades were at 370, which would be $5 to $10 higher on the week. Now let's head on over and have a look at the box beef cutout closings. The choice cutout closed the day at 363.86, down $4.11. Select at 349.78. $1.72 higher for the day, putting the choice select spread at $14.08. There were 118 loads traded for the day, with 80 choice, 19 select, and 19 loads of trimmings and grindings. On the cutter cow cutout, that value closed the day at $353.54, down 9 cents from yesterday. On the boneless processing beef, there were 18 loads traded nationally today. Moving on to the livestock slaughter under federal inspection. Cattle slaughter today estimated at 107,000 head. That's 5,000 more than a week ago and 10,000 less than a year ago. Monday through Thursday week to date at 413,000 cattle. Slaughter hogs for today estimated at 482,000. That's 7,000 more than a week ago and 22,000 more than a year ago. The Monday through Thursday week to date is 1,862,000 hogs. On the National Daily Pork Report, there were 212 212 loads traded. Carcass was valued at $99.26, which is down $1.79 from yesterday's close. On the National Daily Direct Hog Report, there were about 4,000 head of negotiated sales. Those sales of barrels and gilts were 71 cents lower. Base price ranged from $93 to $99.50, and a weighted average hog daily price of $98.30, and a five-day rolling average dress price of $99.21. Now let's head on over and have a look at the closes at the Chicago Mercantile Exchange. In the live cattle, the August contract down 295 at 231.22, the October down 455 at 224.92, and the December down 430 at 224.37. Moving on to the feeder cattle, the August down 527 at 348.05, the September down $6.80 at 341.57, and the October down 747 at 331.95. In the lean hog contracts, the August down 110 at 95.50, the October down $1.30 at 81.72, and the December down 142 at 73.22. Now let's move on to the grain complex. The corn on the September up 2.25 at 439, new crop December up 2 at 462, and the March up 1.75 at 477.5. Moving on to the soybeans, the August up 5.75 at 1157.25, the September up 3.5 at 1160, and new crop November up 3 cents at 1177.75. Moving on to the hard red winter wheat, the September contract down 13.75 at 699.75. The December down 13.5 at 717.5, and the March down 13 cents at 730.5. And that's been a look at your closing markets for today, this Thursday. This has been Lonnie Pates with USDA's Market News Service in St. Joseph, Missouri. Have a great day, everyone.
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4: The Kansas Sports Spotlight takes a shine on Fort Hays State men's soccer. They've been ranked number 3 in the nation in the United Soccer Coaches preseason top 25 poll. The ranking matches Fort Hays State's highest in program history, achieved by last year's team that made the NCAA national semifinals, going 21-3 overall in its season. It's the 9th time in Fort Hays State's men's soccer program history. For 15 years that they've been ranked by the United Soccer Coaches preseason top 25. It's the 3rd time the Tigers have entered a season among the top 10. The top-ranked team in the nation is the defending champion Midwest State University, then Rollins College, and Fort Hays State University. It's 3rd season under head coach Alex Nichols, who's led the Tigers to an impressive 33-5-7 mark over his 2 seasons. Fort Hays State University men's soccer, 3rd ranked in the nation in the Kansas Sports Spotlight.
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7: Now time for the Ag News for this Thursday, August 6th. Agriculture Secretary Brooke Rollins announced several new USDA initiatives while at Minnesota Farm Fest aimed at helping farmers manage ongoing economic and production challenges. The actions include plans to modernize USDA data systems, provide additional flexibility for crop insurance premium payments, and expand prevented planting coverage. USDA will hold producer listening sessions at farm shows and state fairs across the country as it develops a new data modernization plan. The Risk Management Agency is also allowing approved insurance providers to offer up to 60 additional days for producers to pay crop insurance premiums due between July and September. In addition, farmers will again have the option to purchase an extra 5% of prevented planting coverage beginning with the 2027 crop year. While tariff policy has shifted repeatedly over the last year, economists at the Minneapolis Federal Reserve say the U.S. is now operating under a more stable level of trade restrictions than before. They also say the economy has proven more resilient than many expected, even as tariffs begin to show up in consumer prices.
8: The big step down was actually when the Supreme Court ruled that the IEEPA tariffs were illegal. So that dropped the effective tariff rate down to about 7%. Then we saw the Section 122 tariffs that came in place of the IEEPA tariffs. That kept it at about, that raised the tariff rate a bit to around 7%. And then those only had a 150-day window. And then those came off about a week or 2 weeks ago. And then the Section 301 forced labor practices came in. That basically replicated exactly the Section 122 tariffs. So right now the effective tariff rate is around 7%. And it's, you know, the statutory rate, you know, moving forward is going to be around 10 something. So it's pretty stable right now. The one thing to like keep a lookout is there are other 301 investigations out there. And those could layer in a lot more country heterogeneity and also just increase the level.
7: Dorian Fitzgerald says the U.S. economy has held up better than many economists anticipated.
9: The U.S. economy isn't very open, so, you know, coming into this episode, imports were, let's say, 14% of GDP, so, you know, there are economies out there that are much more open. That's one thing, which is not to say that, you know, these don't have a distortive effect, but the second thing that I think is very important to keep in mind is that we're going through a simultaneous shock, which is this AI boom. And so that's both driving imports and also, you know, headline numbers in terms of investment, which, you know, on the front page of the Wall Street Journal today, this is playing a really big role in terms of propping up investment in some categories, just really striking numbers. So that, you know, while you see kind of the non-AI related investment rate in not looking so great, this AI thing is propping everything up.
7: Another surprise has been the international response. Many economists expected widespread retaliation from U.S. trading partners, but that largely didn't happen.
8: In April, we were expecting a lot of retaliation from other countries. And one of the surprises that came out of the Liberation Day tariffs is, for the most part, other than China, countries basically did not retaliate and looked to make a deal with the Trump administration. And that's a big change from what we were thinking about at that time. So I think in the note that I had on the website around that time, you know, one of the big components was that if retaliation took place, that would hurt U.S. exporters. U.S. exporters would reduce labor demand and that would feed into the labor market. We really didn't see that. And so I think that's a third element in which, amongst all the news that came out of this, is that we kind of forget about is that it didn't take place.
7: He says earlier inflation data leading up to January 2026 showed little connection between tariffs and higher prices. Researchers are now seeing signs that tariffs are making their way into consumer prices.
8: So our kind of conclusion from this is we had not seen the inflationary effects of tariffs yet. Now, we've had more data the past 3-4 months, and now you start to see in those categories more exposed to tariffs, prices have risen, and it is having an inflationary impulse. The final headline number that we come up with is about maybe 50 basis points to current inflation is accounted for by tariffs.
7: Even so, he says tariffs are only one piece of the broader inflation picture.
8: The thing I'm going to add, though, on top of this is there are other inflationary dynamics taking place in the U.S. economy. One of them, again, is like AI. It's like if you look at certain categories in PCE that are AI exposed, their prices are going up a lot. So in terms of like overall inflationary magnitudes, it's showing up. It's not the full story behind U.S. inflation right now.
7: Again, that was Minneapolis Federal Reserve economists. And that's been the Ag News for this Thursday, August 6th. I'm Lexi Bates reporting for KFRM, 550 AM, The Voice of the Plains.
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14: Well, hi once again, everyone. John Avey with this Southwest Kansas update. We're checking with the Kokoros report on the website of the National Weather Service out of Dodge and talking about precip from Tuesday night and early yesterday morning. And at the top of the list, Scott City with 1 inch of precip, 15 southeast of Scott, 78 hundredths, and then 11 northeast of Scott, 77 hundredths precip, 6 southwest of Utica, 73 hundredths, 11.5 southwest of Ness, 65 hundredths, Dighton reporting 63 hundredths, Burdett 62 hundredths, 18 northwest of Jetmore on the Pawnee, 60 hundredths, 6.5 southwest of Brownell, 45 hundredths precip, Beeler 43 hundredths, Ransom 38 hundredths precip, 4 east of Utica, 37 hundredths, 1 northwest of Basine, 34 hundredths in precip, 13 southeast of Ness, 32 hundredths, 15 northeast of Johnson, 26 hundredths, 3 northeast of Larned, 23 hundredths, 4 northeast of Ulysses reporting 20 hundredths precip. Now, from the National Weather Service out of Dodge, talking about a high of today around 93, and then more chances of precip tonight. Now, looking at the temp coming up, tomorrow's high forecast at 97, and then beginning of another warm-up as Saturday's high is forecast at 99, and right now Sunday could reach 100 degrees for that forecasted high. Well, county fairs again still on tap, and the Morton County Fair down in Elkhart going on through Sunday. And just another reminder, their KPRA rodeo, a two-night affair, Friday night and Saturday night in Elkhart. Also, the Seward County Five-State Fair, always a big event in far southwest Kansas. Lots of 4-H and FFA activities and others. Something for everyone. You want to go to their website to see the full list. And just to mention a couple, tonight a reminder at 7 p.m., it's the Western Prairie Antique Power Association Tractor Pull. And then tomorrow night at 7 p.m., it's a Demolition Derby. So checking with the Kansas Cowboy Hall of Fame and a call for nominees. We have mentioned this before, but that entry date is coming up to by August 31st, and the Kansas Cowboy Hall of Fame Committee requesting those nominations of living or deceased individuals for consideration for induction into the Kansas Cowboy Hall of Fame. Now, any organization or individual may nominate a qualified person for consideration. Kansas Cowboy Hall of Fame Committee meets annually to evaluate and determine inductees. The nomination forms may be requested through Boot Hill Museum in Dodge City. You can also go online to get all the information on that by going to boothill.org. Now, again, those forms must be received by this August 31 and for induction consideration for 2026. Organizations nominating a person or persons are requested to submit supplementary information. That induction will take place November 7th. Of this year. Folks, that's a report from Southwest Kansas, and this is John Avey with your update.
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17: News this hour from Town Hall. I'm Keith Peters in Washington. The Senate committee votes in favor of holding former NIH director Dr. Anthony Fauci in contempt of Congress for refusing to testify about the origins of the COVID virus. Correspondent Laura Winters reports.
18: All he had to do was tell the truth.
19: The Senate Homeland Security Committee, led by Chair Rand Paul, voting to hold Anthony Fauci in contempt of Congress. This follows Fauci refusing to answer any questions, invoking the Fifth Amendment 111 times. Here's how the vote went down.
20: Mr. Chairman, on the vote of those present, the yeas are 8, the nays are 5. On the vote by proxy and for the record only, the yeas are 0, the nays are 2. On this vote, the yeas are 8, the nays are 5, and the motion is agreed to.
19: Laura Winters reporting.
17: Ukraine has hit targets deep inside Russia.
21: Ukraine's president, Volodymyr Zelensky, has said that Ukraine has hit more oil facilities deep inside of Russia. Ukrainian forces targeted refineries in Bashkortostan and the Yaroslavl region in an attempt to weaken Russia's wartime economy. They also hit Russian military patrol boats in the Black Sea. Meanwhile, Russian drone and glide bomb attacks across Ukraine killed at least 3 civilians and wounded several others. Zelensky is urging allies to supply interceptor missiles to bolster Ukraine's air defenses.
17: Correspondent Karen Shamas reporting. The Israeli military says 2 soldiers have died in an explosion in southern Lebanon. This marks the first Israeli deaths since a truce with Hezbollah began in June. 4 other soldiers were seriously wounded. The explosion occurred in the village of Majdal Zun, and the cause is under investigation. On Wall Street, the Dow down by 464 points, the Nasdaq dropped 15, the S&P lower by 13. More at townhall.com.
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23: It's Shay Smith with KFRM, and it's time to take a look at your Kansas News Today in your evening Kansas Journal entry. The Senate Agriculture Committee did not advance the 2026 Farm Bill during a committee meeting, with disagreements between Republicans and Democrats preventing the legislation from moving forward. According to a release from the House Committee on Agriculture, House Agriculture Committee Chairman Glenn Thompson of Pennsylvania criticized Senate Democrats, saying they had not agreed to the bill despite several changes intended to address their concerns. The bill included provisions for year-round E15 fuel, dozens of amendments from Democrats, and a delay in changes to how states share the cost of SNAP benefits. Thompson said work on a new 5-year farm bill will continue and called for both parties to find solutions for farmers, ranchers, and rural communities. The current farm bill, passed in 2018, has been extended for 3 years and is set to expire September 30th. 3 constitutional amendments heavily supported by Republican leaders in Missouri and Kansas went down in flames yesterday, Tuesday, August 5th. But does that hint at victory for Democrat candidates in November? Here's KCUR's Sam Zeff.
0: Proposed amendments in Missouri that would have made it harder for citizens to change the state constitution and eliminated the income tax both lost in every single county. In Kansas, the constitutional amendment to elect state Supreme Court justices lost 60-40. Park University political scientist Matt Harris says it's hard to predict what those results mean for Democratic candidates come November.
1: Voters might say we like these sort of more liberal policies, but we will still vote for Republican politicians.
0: Still, Harris says 2026 could be a wave election for Democrats in Missouri and Kansas. For KCUR 89.3, I'm Sam Zeff.
23: Some Leavenworth officials are concerned that the federal government's purchase of a local ICE detention center could reduce the city's oversight of the facility. The Department of Homeland Security purchased the roughly 1,000-bed facility from CoreCivic for nearly $254 million. Holly Pittman, a former mayor and current city commissioner, said one of her biggest concerns during a previous legal battle over the facility was that federal ownership could remove safeguards included in the city's special use permit.
2: That special use permit included important protections like staffing, public safety, local access, and then, of course, oversight and accountability of CoreCivic.
23: Pittman says city officials are working with legal counsel to determine whether those local protections will remain in place. CoreCivic said in a statement that transactions involving the sale of government facilities are not uncommon. Kansas City, Kansas Public Schools is responding to demands from the Trump administration to change its policies regarding transgender students or potentially risk losing federal funding. The U.S. Department of Justice gave the district 2 weeks to stop enforcing policies that the department says prevent parents from being informed about their child's gender identity, sexual orientation, preferred name, or pronouns. The district could face legal action if it does not comply. KCUR's Jody Fortino reports.
3: Kansas City, Kansas Public Schools said it complies with federal law, and nothing in its guidelines limits parents from accessing their child's educational records if a student doesn't want to share that information. The Department of Justice said in a statement that protecting parental rights is a top priority, and quote, all options, including litigation, remain on the table to ensure compliance. For KCUR 89.3, I'm Jody Fortino.
23: Kansas State University will give the public a chance to see the latest horticulture research during an open house at the John C. Pear Horticultural Center in Wichita. The event will feature research on turf grass, flowers, landscaping, fruits and vegetables, and other plants. K-State Extension horticulture expert Mac McKernan said the open house gives visitors a chance to see research that could help Kansas homeowners make better choices for their landscapes.
24: There'll be tours and there'll be folks stationed around to really help guide you through what you're seeing and help you find plants that are going to be great for your landscape that you can take those ideas home and use yourself.
23: One project focuses on turf grass varieties that can survive Kansas summers without irrigation. Researchers are testing tall fescue and Bermuda grass that have received only natural rainfall for at least 2 years. Another project is testing about 40 new varieties of annual flowers that are not yet available at garden centers. Researchers are studying how the flowers handle Kansas weather, insects, and disease.
24: Basically, we're looking to see how these annual flower varieties perform in the extreme weather of Kansas against the insects and diseases that our Kansas landscape commonly has. And when you walk out to this field, it's just row after row after row of beautiful flowers. And so it's really fun to kind of pick out the colors and shapes and textures that are really your favorite and be able to then look for those to purchase from your garden centers and nurseries next spring to add to your own landscape.
23: The center is also testing three landscape designs with different amounts of water to determine how much irrigation is actually needed. The public open house will be held August 8th from 7 a.m. to 1 p.m. Visitors can come and go during the event and explore the research projects. And that's your news out of Kansas in today's Evening Kansas Journal entry. For more news from the KFRM listening area, visit KFRM.com. For your KFRM news, the voice of the plains, I'm Shay Smith.
4: Hello and good evening, everyone. It's Jason Henderson here with a look at your KFRM 550 AM Sports. USA Basketball announced its 12-player roster today for the FIBA Women's World Cup, featuring first-time senior tournament selections Caitlin Clark, Paige Buckers, Angel Reese, and Aliyah Boston. Veterans Asia Wilson and Brianna Stewart lead the team as the United States pursues its 12th World Cup title and fifth straight gold medal. The tournament runs September 4th through the 13th in Berlin, with the Americans opening group play against China on September 4th. And new Steelers coach Mike McCarthy has introduced Tempered as the team's 2026 training camp theme, emphasizing discipline, resilience, and controlled preparation. McCarthy's practices rely on sports science, GPS tracking, and situational football while limiting unnecessary contact to help reduce injuries. Now, players say the approach differs from former coach Mike Tomlin's more physical camps, but still maintains intensity. Pittsburgh opens the regular season looking to blend toughness with a healthier, more calculated preparation. And Noah Cameron continued his strong stretch, and this was yesterday, pitching 8 innings of one-run ball with 2 hits and 9 strikeouts as the Royals beat the Twins 2-1. Cameron matched career highs in innings and strikeouts while retiring the final 14 batters he faced. He finished the season 4-0 against Minnesota with just 2 earned runs allowed in 27 innings. Michael Macy hit the go-ahead home run in the 7th inning for Kansas City. But that does wrap it up for your sports here on KFRM 550 AM Radio.
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6: Here's a look at your ag forecast. This is meteorologist Paul Trombley. A frontal boundary that continues to stall out and fizzle over southern Kansas and near the Oklahoma border, still bringing some opportunities for some scattered showers and storms as we progress through tonight. Best chances appear to be in the eastern third of Kansas, and some of that activity could skirt into northeastern Oklahoma as well as we progress further through the night. And then it looks like the rain chances do diminish for most of the region here as we look ahead to Friday and into the upcoming weekend. We will see an upper-level disturbance on Saturday. Could touch off a couple scattered or isolated storms into Nebraska the later half of the day into Saturday night. Maybe even a few isolated storms edging across into northern fringe of Kansas as we get into the start of the weekend. That's kind of coming in Saturday afternoon, early Saturday night. It does look as though the more widespread chances for showers and storms with that system may spread further east into Iowa, northern Missouri, as it does pass a little stronger in those areas. For the states of Nebraska, Kansas, and Oklahoma, rain chances do stay more isolated and spotty at best as we progress through the end of the weekend and early next week. It does look as though we will see some chances for showers and storms. It could pick up a little bit more as we get into the middle and later part of next week
1: as a more active pattern off the Rockies does push a couple of upper-level disturbances across the central plains. So perhaps upping some of those rain opportunities during the latter half of next week and maybe into that middle part of the month of August for a time. It does look as though our temperatures will continue to see some of that disparity from north to southeast that we've seen in this week. And high temperatures finishing out the week for tomorrow, still representing that. Highs more into the mid-80s to around 90 in Nebraska on Friday. More into the 90s into Kansas, even some triple-digit heat. South Central, Southwest Kansas. And it looks like we'll continue to see a little bit more of that heat building northeastward as the weekend progresses. So by the time we get it to Sunday, highs up in the 90s for all of Nebraska, even some spots closer to 100 along the Kansas border through South Central and Southwestern Nebraska. And much of the state of Kansas in some oppressive heat with highs in the upper 90s to low 100s on Sunday for the vast majority of the state. Looks like some of that heat still stays in place for Kansas as we progress through the middle of next week with some relief in the heat more into Nebraska. I'm Paul Trombley.
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8: Now time for the market recap for this Thursday, August 6th. September corn up 2.25 at $4.39. December up 2 at $4.62, and March up 1.75 at $4.77.5. September Kansas City wheat down 13.75 at $6.99.75. December down 13.5 at $7.17.25, and March down 13 at $7.30.75. September Chicago wheat down 11 at $6.31.25. December down 10.75 at $6.50.5. And March down 10.5 at $6.67.25. August soybeans up 5.25 at $11.57.25. September up 3.5 at $11.60, and November up 3 at $11.77.75. August soybean meal up 1.40 at $3.10.70. December up 1.40 at $3.11.60, and October up 1.10 at $3.12.30. August soybean oil down 5 at $67.70, September up 2 at $67.74, and October up 12 at $67.54. In the livestock futures, August live cattle down 2.95 at $231.22, October down 4.55 at $224.92, and December down 4.30 at $224.37. August feeder cattle down 5.27 at $348.05, September down 6.80 at $341.57, and October down 7.47 at $331.95. August lean hogs down 1.10 at $95.50, October down 1.30 at $81.72, and December down 1.42 at $73.22. In the oil futures, West Texas crude up 2.06 at $77.28, gasoline up 9 cents at $2.93, and heating oil up 6 cents at $3.86. And that's been the market recap for this Thursday, August 6th. I'm Lexi Bates.
9: It's Trish Swoboda with KFRM. Keeping wildlife wild is important for animal and human health and safety. K-State Wildlife Specialist Drew Ricketts explains what people should do if they encounter wildlife and what young wildlife is likely to be seen this time of year.
10: This time of the year, we've got fawns that have been recently born. Their defense mechanism is actually just to hold really still. Mom is probably close by, and so leaving those fawns alone is really the best thing that we can do for their welfare. The same is really true if we come across a nest of cottontail rabbits. Those cottontail rabbits are really, really hard to tame. It's hard to keep them alive in captivity. And so when we come across those sorts of things, really just leaving them alone and allowing them to remain wild. Sometimes they do die, but leaving them out there is really the best chance that they have to live.
9: Leaving wildlife wild is not only important for humans and wildlife, but also dogs. Ricketts explains what people should do if someone's pet does bring back wildlife.
10: If it's a situation where your dog brings you something and that animal is visibly injured, then, you know, reach out to Kansas Department of Wildlife and Parks. You can do an internet search for wildlife rehabilitators near me. They would actually have the legal authority to possess those wildlife and try and nurse them back to health. If the animal is healthy, then my suggestion would be that you just get that animal away from the dog if you can do that safely. You know, if it's a young raccoon that could bite you, you know, that's a challenging situation, and we don't want to expose ourselves to disease risk or something like that. But really, we really need to be careful in those sorts of situations that we don't expose ourselves to getting bitten or clawed or something like that, because then we might have to go to the doctor and go through a rabies exposure protocol and go through that whole ordeal. So that's not a good situation if we can avoid it.
9: Dead wildlife can carry a variety of dangerous zoonotic pathogens, such as bacteria, viruses, and parasites that are easily transmitted to humans and pets. If deceased wild animals are found, he discusses what should be done.
10: If we do need to move them, if you live in the country, of course, you could just take that animal outside, move it away from the building or the yard, put it in a place where it can decompose or be food for other critters, and it's not going to bother us. If you live in town, then really double bagging that critter in trash bags and then putting it in the household trash would be the best thing to do.
9: That was K-State wildlife specialist Drew Ricketts with how people can help wildlife by leaving them alone and letting them remain wild. For your KFRM News, I'm Trish Swoboda.
11: This is Steve Knopfinger, and it's time for a look at your ag news on this Thursday, August 6th. The National FFA organization continues to grow, reporting a record 1,053,847 student members during the 2025-2026 school year. FFA membership increased 1.1% from the previous year, with students participating in 9,591 chapters across all states, Puerto Rico, and the U.S. Virgin Islands. Scott Stump, Chief Executive Officer of the National FFA organization, stated, "Seeing FFA continue to grow is a powerful reminder that students everywhere are looking for opportunities to lead, build meaningful skills, and prepare for their future." FFA says the organization serves students in rural, suburban, and urban communities through agricultural education focused on leadership, personal growth, and career preparation. Texas, California, and Georgia reported the largest membership totals. Top states with the highest percentage jump in membership included New York, Puerto Rico, and Maine. Founded in 1928, FFA has expanded beyond its original name, Future Farmers of America, to prepare students for careers across agriculture and related industries. The National Cattlemen's Beef Association, Public Lands Council, and Wisconsin Cattlemen's Association are urging the Senate to pass legislation returning gray wolf management to individual states. The bill would reinstate a 2020 rule removing gray wolves in the lower 48 states from the Endangered Species Act and follows House approval of similar legislation last year. Senator Ron Johnson of Wisconsin recently sought unanimous Senate approval, but the effort was blocked. NCBA Vice President Sky Krebs stated, "Gray wolves are no longer hovering on the brink of extinction and represent a successful recovery." Supporters argue wolf populations have recovered and say state wildlife agencies are best equipped to balance conservation with protecting livestock in rural communities. The groups say restoring state management would give ranchers additional tools to address livestock losses while maintaining healthy wolf populations. Swine exhibition sites, state pork associations, and extension programs with a current premises identification number are eligible to apply for up to 4 handheld radio frequency identification or RFID tag readers. Brent Pepin, Director of Swine Health at the National Pork Board, said the readers are designed to work alongside AgView, helping improve animal traceability and disease preparedness. Pepin added 840 RFID tags can be added to AgView through a new feature called My Barn.
12: Allows you to take the pigs that are on your site, upload the information in the AgView into your My Barn section with their official ID, so it's at one place. So when those pigs go to a show, you can select which pigs from your home place are going and which pigs are staying, so you can make a really easy movement trace to the show.
11: Pepin said the combination of the My Barn feature and handheld RFID tag readers streamlines the check-in process. By quickly capturing animal identification information, the technology helps simplify record keeping while improving traceability and movement documentation for state animal health officials.
12: So the nice thing about this My Barn feature is you could upload that information one time. You have those animals are on your site there, and then you just check which ones are going to which show to make that movement nice and seamless. Another exciting My Barn feature is if you're a show organizer, you can set it up so everybody who's going to your show or your event, they can check their pigs from their barn, say they're going to your event, and you have all your pigs that are at your show on one spot to be able to share with your sawhose as needed.
11: This technology aligns with the National Swine Health Strategy's goal to keep foreign and emerging animal diseases out of the U.S.
12: This just helps increase our traceability, so if we ever do have an event where we have to do a trace back, knowing where all these animals have been is going to make that go much smoother, much quicker.
11: Producers can request 840 RFID tags at no cost at 840swinetags.com. The International Fresh Produce Association is asking federal health officials to expand how they investigate cyclospora outbreaks. Its comments submitted to the Centers for Disease Control and Prevention, the International Fresh Produce Association recommended that investigators consider more than food-related exposures, including drinking water, recreational activities, wastewater, and other environmental factors. Max Teplitsky, International Fresh Produce Association Chief Science Officer, stated, "Protecting public health and finding the source of outbreaks as quickly as possible are goals we all share." The group's recommendations come as public health agencies continue investigating elevated cyclospora cases in several states. The International Fresh Produce Association says a broader approach could help identify outbreak sources faster and improve prevention efforts. The association also encouraged reviewing past unresolved investigations and considering wastewater surveillance as an additional tool. The International Fresh Produce Association says science-based investigations are critical to protecting consumers and maintaining confidence in the food supply. The Senate Agriculture Committee's Farm Bill markup Thursday is expected to revive many of the debates that have simmered beneath weeks of bipartisan negotiations. Among the amendments filed are a mandatory country of origin labeling, or MCOOL, proposal from Senator John Thune, Republican from South Dakota, according to an industry lobbyist familiar with the matter. Senator Chuck Grassley's Republican from Iowa, Meat and Poultry Special Investigator Act, and a proposal to codify rescinded Packers and Stockyards Act rules affecting poultry. Senator Slotkin, Democrat from Michigan, will introduce a mandatory base acre update amendment to realign the farm safety net with the actual risks that farmers are facing by resetting base acres on farms based on the five-year average of plantings, including acres prevented from planting from 2021 to 2025. The amendment and its explanatory text viewed by DTN claimed all producers whose farm program payments reflect the crops they've actually been growing will see their safety net increase by roughly 20%. Additional proposals seek to increase transparency in fertilizer, seed, and fuel pricing and reorganize the USDA's crop input economic responsibilities among many not publicly released or known to DTN. And that's been a look at your Ag News on this Thursday, August 6.
13: This is Lee Habib, and this is Our American Stories, the show where America is the star and the American people. Up next, the story of the creation of our nation's governing document and what inspired the men who created it. Here to tell the story of the Constitution is the late great historian David McCullough at a Constitution Day event at the National Archives in 2011. Let's get into the story.
14: Now, we're talking today about a document that's old by our standards, but not old as history goes. Our country is not old as history goes. There are cathedrals in France and elsewhere in Europe that were built and still stand and still evoke responses from everyone who comes there that were built before Columbus ever set sail. We are a new society, a new event in history, as old as some of it may seem from our point of view. Now, another lesson of history is that some people have the capacity to see adversity as opportunity. Adversity is often extremely difficult and sometimes tragic and sometimes heartbreaking. But adversity can also be an opportunity to change things, to improve, to pioneer, to build. And then there's the very real and very pertinent lesson of history concerning this subject of this morning. And that is that America is a combined effort. Very little of consequence is ever accomplished alone. Very little of consequence is ever accomplished alone. One person may get a lot of credit or all the credit, but never is it just one person. And this combined effort, many heads and many hands, as James Madison said, is the reason why the Constitution happened. Now, in the summer of 1787, our country was in very bad shape. It was a time of turbulence, time of uncertainty, time of worry, suffering. People were in debt, seriously in debt. Crops had failed in many parts of the country. There was deep fear and deep unrest. One of the most notable examples of that was Western Massachusetts, which gave rise to what was known as the Shays Rebellion, which was a serious event. Thousands of farmers descending on a city of Springfield, the armory there, to try and get the weapons, being stopped by a military force, Americans against Americans. Now, it didn't come to an awful lot, but it set a tremor of fear through the whole country. The problem was the federal government wasn't very strong. There really wasn't a federal government. We had the Articles of Confederation. We had no chief executive. The Revolutionary War was fought without a president. The president was the commander-in-chief, if you will, George Washington. So you could see George Washington as not just having been president of the United States for 8 years, but having served as more than 8 years as commander-in-chief. So in all, he was really the figurehead, the leader of our country for 16 years. And if he had not attended the Constitutional Convention, the Constitutional Convention might not have succeeded. His presence, his gravitas, his importance, his integrity were essential. Now, it's a great cast of characters who met there in Philadelphia in 1787. Five of them are worth noting. All of them are worth noting, but James Madison, who probably worked harder, very quiet, small man, poor health, very intelligent and very dedicated. Alexander Hamilton from New York, who was a spectacular talker, a stimulating prodigy of a mind, charming, charismatic. Ben Franklin, the wise old man of the scene, of the play, if you will, who doesn't say an awful lot during this session, but whose presence, like Washington's, is immensely important. Gouverneur Morris, who was tall, handsome, talked more than anybody, from Pennsylvania, another very important figure. They're meeting in Philadelphia in secret, in the same room where the Declaration of Independence was worked out and signed. Many of you, I hope, have been there. You've seen it. It's not a very large room. It's not a vast, impressive gathering place. And its importance to our story as a country, to who we are and what we stand for, could not be greater. One of the historians has said that the Constitution is our crowning work, was the crowning work of the American Revolution. It was indeed, but keep in mind, it's not a crown of gold and jewels. It's a crown of words on paper. Words matter. What we say, what we profess to believe as expressed in words, matter, not just at the moment, but possibly for a very long time to come. The pen is a sword. The pen can be a weapon, but the pen can also be a magic wand. And when you think of what these relatively few people did in very little time, 3 months, meeting in that room with the windows closed because they don't want word to get out, sentries at the windows to keep people from coming up and listening,

0: Constitution and the men who wrote it, the men who created it, here on Our American Stories. 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
0: And we return to Our American Stories and the story of the Constitution, telling the story at a National Constitution Day event at the National Archives back in 2011 is the late, great David McCullough. When we last left off, we learned that the drafters of the Constitution had to spend many months away from home in secret to create the document that we now all live by in a little stuffy room in Philadelphia. Let's return to the story.
3: That was asking a great deal of those people. 3 months away from home, 3 months away from their work, 3 months of very hard, concentrated effort under difficult circumstances, calling upon their patriotism, not the flag-waving patriotism, chest-beating kind, but the kind of getting down to do serious, difficult work in a very serious, worrisome time. But those people saw this as our chance to do it right. If we're going to do it, let's do it right. What they worked out, as I hope all of you know, is the basic structure of our government. And that's easy to say, and it's easy to say, oh, yeah, yes, I know that. The bicameral legislature, the chief executive, and the judiciary. What they were really working out is a national government. A national government with power, which is the very issue that troubles so many people today. So, is all of this relevant to the world we live in? It certainly is, every day. Should you understand it? Should you think about it? Absolutely, all the time. We can never know enough about the founding fathers as they've come to be known. Never know enough. And we're learning more all the time. It isn't an old story that's been just talked to death. And it is, again, infinitely compelling because of its human frailties and human soaring. One of the mistakes people make very often is that they read about a success, an accomplishment that improves an old problem, that dispenses with what was inadequate before. And they think it was a perfect job, therefore, and that what was there before was inadequate and a failure. Now, there is a great deal to be said for that point of view, but it's almost always not quite complete. The Articles of Confederation were weak. They didn't have an executive to run the country. Taxing power wasn't there. Power to control diplomatic negotiations for the whole country wasn't there, on and on. But the Articles of Confederation, as weak as it was, got us through 8.5 years of the Revolutionary War. the most bloody war in

0: our history on a per capita basis, except for the Civil War. People forget that. And just because they wore funny clothes and walked around with wigs on and so forth doesn't mean that they weren't human beings suffering all the horrors of war. It isn't just the number of people who are killed, it's all the people who have been wounded and stricken with disease and taken away from their families for years at a time on terrible food and no pay. All somehow or other the Articles of Confederation and that government that was in Philadelphia managed to do it. Also, ironically, the same summer, this tumultuous, troubled summer of 1787, under the Articles of Confederation was passed the Northwest Ordinance. Think about this. Think. The Northwest Ordinance created a new part of the country for the future's development. Five states would result from it: Ohio, Indiana, Illinois, Michigan, and Wisconsin. A territory bigger than the entire nation of France. Center of the Great Lakes. One of the most valuable, most American places on the map. And they specified there would be no slavery before we even had a constitution. No slavery in those states. And that there would be public education, neither of which would wind up in the Constitution. So they were ahead of the Constitution in that respect. So to just dismiss the Articles of Confederation as having been largely a failure is to not understand what really happened. The fact that there was no slavery in those states would change our whole history. And of course, it was admirable in the extreme. The fact that they saw that education was essential to our whole system, to its success, and did something about it, didn't just talk about it. Jefferson said, any nation expects to be ignorant and free, expects what never was and never will be. But there's nothing in the Constitution about that. The other point I want to make is that the Constitution isn't a success entirely. Martin Luther King put it very well, that it was a promissory note because it ducked, it avoided the issue of slavery, the issue with the ultimate lead into the worst calamity in the history of our country, the Civil War. 600,000 people died because of slavery in that war. 600,000 people. And that's not counting all the people that went home with one arm or no legs. We are accountable for what we do. History shows that. And we are capable of rising up out of terrible, troubled times and doing something thrilling that is a symbol of affirmation. And the Constitution is that. Even before the amendments were added, the Bill of Rights, even before the 14th Amendment was finally added, ending slavery. We keep fixing it. Now, whether the Constitution should be taken literally or should be judged by the temper and the moment and the problems of the moment by the jurists is a continuing issue. The great effort was to find a middle way. That's what they were struggling for in that hot room with the windows closed, to find the middle way together. And they succeeded in doing it. And it might not have gone that way. That's the other thing. It didn't have to. History is never on a track. We're often taught this, follow that. You've got to memorize it. It'll be on the test on Wednesday. And therefore, it had to come out that way. It never had to come out any one way or another. And what they achieved at Philadelphia was like nothing else that had ever been achieved. Words on paper, a constitution on paper, a written constitution. Still the law of the land, still part of who we are and what we believe. There are only five, I believe, colleges or universities or institutions of higher learning in our country that require their students to take at least one term on the Constitution. Three of them are military academies. Now, if you say to someone, do you think it's a good idea that officers in the military should know the Constitution? Oh, yes, they certainly should. What about all the rest of us? What about all of us? Not just incoming people from elsewhere in the world applying to become citizens have to take a very good, serious test in American history. We all should. It's part of our job. It's part of our, part of being a citizen. And it's infinitely interesting. I think that everybody should go to Philadelphia at some point and go into that room and think about what was done there. Think about those human beings and their frailties. Some of them got in a lot of trouble later on, personally or professionally. Some of them peaked, as we would say then. But while they were using the best ability they had. They were thinking. This wasn't a sound bite opportunity to be practiced by sound bite brains. These were serious people.
1: And indeed, serious people they were. And they were certainly not soundbite people or soundbite minds. It's why we have not the oldest nation, but we certainly have the oldest constitution, is what those guys did on those days in Philadelphia, those sweltering days. It was truly a miracle. When we come back, more of how the Constitution came to be here on Our American Stories.
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3: 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Farm Bureau economist Faith Parham.
4: This just helps outline some key policy areas where Congress and the administration can look at to help smooth out that volatility, like increasing domestic production, increasing fertilizer transparency. There's been some talk about a fertilizer reserve, so it looks into what a fertilizer reserve would even look like.
3: Parham says now it's up to Farm Bureau members to get together to talk about the challenges they face and the policy they want to see implemented in Washington.
4: And the white paper poses some questions to help get that discussion going. And you can find the white paper at fb.org/fertilizer.
3: Again, it's fb.org/fertilizer. 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
6: Partly to mostly cloudy skies across most of the region tonight, and we'll see increasing chances for showers and thunderstorms, particularly over central and eastern Kansas, some isolated activity in northern portions of Oklahoma, and extending up into southeastern Nebraska as well. Temperatures fall back into the low 60s over western and central portions of Nebraska and much of western Kansas, mid to upper 60s for eastern Nebraska, central and southwest Kansas, along with the Oklahoma Panhandle. And the low 70s once again stretching from south central and southeastern Kansas across most of Oklahoma. On Friday, look for partly cloudy skies across most of the region. We'll see a little bit of isolated shower and thunderstorm activity over southeastern Kansas, gradually pushing down into Oklahoma by the afternoon. High temperatures topping out in the upper 80s and low 90s for most of the region, but some upper 90s and low 100s across western and central Kansas, down into western and central parts of Oklahoma, and upper 90s in the Nebraska Panhandle. I'm meteorologist Ray Miller in the Weatherology Weather Center.
1: We return to Our American Stories and the final portion of our story on the Constitution and its drafters and signers with the late, great David McCullough. Let's pick up where we last left off.
0: Some of them got in a lot of trouble later on, personally or professionally. Some of them peaked, as we would say then. But while they were there, they were using the best ability they had. They were thinking. This wasn't a sound bite opportunity to be practiced by sound bite brains. These were serious people. Now, most of them, over half of them, were under 40 years old. Don't think of these wise old founding fathers. Some of them were, like Franklin. Most of them were quite young. But they'd had the experience of the war, which did not make them anything but versed, steeped in the realities of tragedy and accomplishment and courage and faith. Look at the First Amendment alone, for example. What would we be without that? Freedom of speech, freedom of religion, freedom of the press. What does that mean? It means freedom of expression, freedom to use your mind, freedom to have ideas. One historian has called history the inexhaustible storehouse of ideas. Think of it as that. Don't think of history as memorizing dates or quotations from great pronouncements. You can look those things up in a book. Think of it as an adventure. Think of it as a human, unfolding human story of infinite interest in which more happens that is unbelievable than happens in most works of fiction. The truth is often much stranger than fiction and more illuminating. And fortunately, a great deal of it has been superbly written down the ages. Those people are all teaching us something. And they're asking us to get to know them better and to get to know what they went through to achieve what they did in difficult times. We just celebrated the 10th anniversary of the attack on the World Trade Center and on the Pentagon here. And I remember vividly I was here when it happened. People on television and elsewhere in the press saying this is the darkest, most difficult time we've ever been through. Well, it is indeed a very dark and very difficult time, but we have been through worse. And one of the values of history is that helps you to keep the dark times in proportion. Other people have faced as difficult or worse, and look what they did. That should be an inspiration. The story of the writing of the Constitution of our country should be an inspiration to us. Now, it's very important that we know what they wrote. But I want to stress one more thing. It's very important that we know also what they read, because we are what we read. What were Washington, Jefferson, Franklin, John Adams, Jefferson, what were they reading when they were students? What were they reading through life? From which writers, which words were they taking inspiration? One of them we know was Alexander Pope, the great English poet, and his elegy, A Man. Act well your part, there all the honor lies. They all knew it. They all quoted it. What's that mean? Act well your part. History, luck, fate, God, choose how you wish to say it, has cast you in a role. Play it the best you can. Why? For money? No. For power? No. Celebrity? No. Honor. We don't hear much about honor these days. Act well your part, there all the honor lies. Now, that doesn't mean they always were able to do that, but they were striving for that objective. And if you understand that, you can understand who they were and why they were the way they were a great deal more succinctly. In 1779, a full 8 years before the Constitutional Convention, Massachusetts passed its Constitution. And the Constitution of Massachusetts was not just a harbinger or a preview of what was to come in the national Constitution, it was a model. Everything has its antecedents. Everything has some hint, some forecast in previous times. And in this Massachusetts Constitution is a clause, a paragraph, written by John Adams. John Adams was not in Philadelphia, nor was Jefferson, as I'm sure you know, because they were serving as diplomats in Europe. But they were reacting to it. They were keenly interested in all the latest news. When the word came through that it had finally been passed. Adams wrote immediately to say it's marvelous, it's a tremendous accomplishment, but it needs a Bill of Rights. Jefferson did not say much about needing a Bill of Rights for quite some time, but eventually came around seeing it that way. But the paragraph that Adams wrote for the Massachusetts Constitution is the note I would like to conclude my remarks to you this morning on. When he wrote it, he was sure that it would be rejected, but he just had to do it to ease his own mind. It was passed unanimously, and is still part of the Constitution of the Commonwealth of Massachusetts. Wisdom and knowledge, as well as virtue, diffused generally among the body of the people, is necessary for the preservation of their rights and liberties. And as these depend on spreading the opportunities and advantages of education in various parts of the country and among the different orders of people, in other words, everybody, it shall be the duty of legislators and magistrates in all future periods of this Commonwealth to cherish the interests of literature and the sciences in all the public schools and grammar schools. For the promotion of agriculture, now listen to this list. It includes everything, virtually. For the promotion of agriculture, arts, sciences, commerce, trades, manufactures, and a natural history of the country, to countenance and inculcate the principles of humanity and general benevolence, public and private charity, industry and frugality, honesty and punctuality in their dealings, sincerity, good humor, there shall be good humor, and all social affections and generous sentiments among the people. Who could write anything like that today and get it passed? His faith in education was that as the bulwark of society. When he was a young man, he wrote the following. John Adams was a farmer's son. John Adams was the only founding father who never owned a slave as a matter of principle. He was 25 years old when he wrote in his little diary, "I must judge for myself. But how can I judge? How can anyone judge unless his mind has been opened and enlarged by reading?" And on that, I close my remarks and thank you very much.
1: And you've been listening to the late, great David McCullough telling the story of the Constitution back in 2011 at the National Archives. And he said something so interesting. To talk about what they wrote, we had to talk about and have to talk about what they were reading. The story of the Constitution, and in the end, the story of us, here on Our American Stories.
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10: News this hour from Town Hall. I'm Keith Peters in Washington. The Senate committee votes in favor of holding former NIH director Dr. Anthony Fauci in contempt of Congress for refusing to testify about the origins of the COVID virus. Correspondent Laura Winters reports.
11: All he had to do was tell the truth.
12: The Senate Homeland Security Committee, led by Chair Rand Paul, voting to hold Anthony Fauci in contempt of Congress. This follows Fauci refusing to answer any questions, invoking the Fifth Amendment 111 times. Here's how the vote went down.
13: Mr. Chairman, on the vote of those present, the yeas are 8, the nays are 5. On the vote by proxy and for the record only, the yeas are 0, the nays are 2. On this vote, the yeas are 8, the nays are 5, and the motion is agreed to.
12: Laura Winters reporting.
10: Ukraine has hit targets deep inside Russia.
14: Ukraine's president, Volodymyr Zelensky, has said that Ukraine has hit more oil facilities deep inside of Russia. Ukrainian forces targeted refineries in Bashkortostan and the Yaroslavl region in an attempt to weaken Russia's wartime economy. They also hit Russian military patrol boats in the Black Sea. Meanwhile, Russian drone and glide bomb attacks across Ukraine killed at least 3 civilians and wounded several others. Zelensky is urging allies to supply interceptor missiles to bolster Ukraine's air defenses.
10: Correspondent Karen Shamas reporting. The Israeli military says 2 soldiers have died in an explosion in southern Lebanon. This marks the first Israeli deaths since a truce with Hezbollah began in June. 4 other soldiers were seriously wounded. The explosion occurred in the village of Majdal Zun, and the cause is under investigation. On Wall Street, the Dow down by 464 points, the Nasdaq dropped 15, the S&P lower by 13. More at townhall.com.
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10: The Food and Drug Administration has approved a new flu vaccine for older people.
16: This will be the first vaccine made with the same mRNA technology that was key to ending the COVID-19 pandemic. Moderna, the Cambridge, Massachusetts-based company, says it expects some supply to be available in certain stores soon. The shot is called Emflaciva and is for adults age 50 and older. It offers an additional option among the multiple flu vaccines available, including 3 specifically recommended for people age 65 or older who are especially vulnerable to influenza. John Scott reporting.
10: W.K. Kellogg said Thursday that it will remove artificial colors from all its cereals by the end of this year. The change comes a year ahead of schedule. Kellogg said last August that it would remove synthetic dyes from its cereals by the end of 2027. News and analysis at townhall.com. From Washington, I'm Keith Peters. Scientists have captured images of the sun's surface in the finest detail yet.
17: Researchers got the up-close look thanks to a telescope on the Hawaiian island of Maui. They saw strange, feathery patterns rippling across the sun's surface, evidence of a well-known phenomenon that, until now, hadn't been seen in such brilliant detail. It can help researchers better understand solar magnetic fields. Intense solar storms on the sun can scramble GPS and other forms of communication on Earth. Rich Thomason reporting.
10: A rare total solar eclipse is set to sweep over parts of Europe next week, drawing millions of enthusiasts. The event is expected to boost tourism in Spain, where the path of total darkness will pass on August 12th. Parts of Greenland, Iceland, and Portugal will also experience the eclipse. More on these stories available at townhall.com. From Washington, I'm Keith Peters.

0: And we continue with our American stories. Up next comes a man who's simply known as the History Guy. His videos are watched by hundreds of thousands of people of all ages over on YouTube. The History Guy is also heard here regularly at Our American Stories. Richard Bong was a hero in an era of heroes. Here's the History Guy with the story.
1: It has often been said that war is the most dramatic of human endeavors. And of the millions of people who served throughout the globe in the Second World War, there are countless stories of those who went above and beyond to serve their country, to protect their comrades, and to do their part to try to bring an end to the most destructive war in human history. And among those stories is the story of Richard Ira Bong, a U.S. Army fighter pilot in the Pacific who was so successful that he became America's ace of aces. Richard Ira Bong was born September 24th, 1920, in Superior, Wisconsin. The oldest of nine children, born to Carl Bong, a Swedish immigrant, and American Dora Bryce. He had an interest in planes from a young age and saw airmail planes fly over the farm when President Calvin Coolidge was at his summer White House in Superior. He recalled that the mail plane flew right over our house, and I knew that I wanted to be a pilot. He attended the Superior State Teachers College beginning in 1938, where he enrolled in the Civilian Pilot Training Program, started just that year to train pilots, both for civilian roles and the possibility of war. On May 29, 1941, Bong enlisted in the Army Air Corps Aviation Cadet Program. His gunnery instructor in Arizona was Barry Goldwater, later a senator and presidential nominee, who said that Bong was a very bright student and was already showing his talent as a pilot. Bong earned his pilot wings and was commissioned a second lieutenant in the Army Air Force Reserves on January 9, 1942, just a month after the Japanese attack on Pearl Harbor. Bong was kept at Luke Field for several months, where he worked as a gunnery instructor, until he was transferred to Hamilton Field near San Francisco, where he trained to fly the Lockheed P-38 Lightning. A number of stories have come out of Bong's time at Hamilton. On June 12, 1942, he was cited for buzzing the house of a pilot who had just gotten married. The same day, several other pilots were cited for flying a loop around the center span of the Golden Gate Bridge. Bong has often been accused of looping the bridge, though he always denied it later. However, he did apparently fly low down Market Street in San Francisco, so low that he knocked some laundry off a line and waved at people in the lower floors of some of the buildings. General George Kinney, commander of the 4th Air Force, remembers dressing Bong down for the stunt, saying, "Now, I don't need to tell you again how serious this matter is. If you didn't want to fly down Market Street, I wouldn't want you in my Air Force, but you're not to do it anymore. And I mean what I say." Kinney made Bong help the woman with her laundry. Douglas MacArthur, Supreme Allied Commander of the Southwest Pacific Area, chose Kinney over General James Doolittle to command the 5th Air Force, who were flying out of Australia. Bong was handpicked by Kinney as one of 50 P-38 pilots brought to Australia in September. Bong was assigned to the 9th Fighter Squadron of the 49th Fighter Group, nicknamed the Flying Knights. In a P-38, he and several others engaged a larger force of Japanese planes near Buna, New Guinea, on December 27, 1942. Bong scored his first aerial victory here, shooting down two Japanese planes himself. He was awarded the Silver Star for the action. On January 7th, his squadron attacked a convoy bringing reinforcements to New Guinea, and he shot down two more planes. The very next day, he was escorting a bomber formation when he and seven accompanying pilots attacked approximately 20 enemy fighters. The citation for his distinguished flying cross said that Lieutenant Bong shot down an enemy aircraft with a long burst at a distance of 200 yards. A difficult shot, and already his fifth confirmed kill. Lieutenant Dick Bong had become a fighter ace not 2 weeks after his first engagement. Bong participated in the Battle of the Bismarck Sea, where American planes attacked transports and destroyers carrying nearly 7,000 reinforcements to New Guinea. He shot down a Mitsubishi A6M-0, known as a formidable fighter aircraft, in the combat. And eight transports were destroyed in a significant defeat for the Japanese and a major propaganda victory for the Army Air Force. By April, he shot down five more planes, becoming a double ace, and was promoted to first lieutenant. On July 26, leading a flight of 10 P-38s over New Guinea, he spotted a formation of 20 Japanese planes. He led three attacks on the formation, shooting down two of the aircraft himself. When 15 more Japanese planes arrived, Bong, disregarding the greatly superior numbers of the enemy, attacked the new planes, taking down another two himself. In all, outnumbered 3-1, Bong's team shot down 11 planes without a loss, Bong himself taking 4. He was awarded the Distinguished Service Cross for the action. In August, he was promoted again to captain. An engagement later that year nearly cost him his life. According to General Kenny, Bong saw a Japanese fighter chasing down an injured P-38, which was flying towards a nearby cloud bank for cover. Bong turned off one of his engines and drew the attention of the enemy. Once the other plane was clear, he flipped his engine back on and outraced the Japanese pilot back to base. Unfortunately, on his return, he noticed that the plane was damaged worse than he thought. Half of his tail was gone, and as he prepared to land, he found that his ailerons were also damaged. When he finally touched down, he discovered that he had no brakes and one of the wheels was punctured. He ended up in a ditch, alive, but his plane was a total loss. The plate shield behind his head was pitted with dents, and the plane had 50 bullet holes in it. Both fuel tanks were punctured, but a self-sealing rubber system had kept them from leaking. In another engagement, he was circling above the jungle where a pilot had ditched. Below him, soldiers had gotten in a rubber boat to cross a lake to get to the pilot, and Bong sighted a crocodile following them. He dipped low to the water, sighted, and blasted the encroaching crocodile with a 20-millimeter round. Captain Bong was granted leave stateside when he reached 21 confirmed kills. He was able to spend the holidays in 1943 at home in Wisconsin, where he met Marjorie Vattendahl and began dating her. He also participated in a ship launching, where the Welderettes named him their number one pinup boy. When asked how he was so good at what he did, he modestly answered, "Oh, I'm just lucky, I guess. A lot of Japanese happen to get in my way. I keep shooting plenty of lead, and finally some of them get hit." When he returned to the Pacific in 1944, he christened his plane Marge and had his girl's face painted on the nose. He was reassigned to the 5th Air Force HQ, but allowed to freelance. Bong had, on April 12th, been credited with 3 more victories, which brought his total to 28, officially beating Eddie Rickenbacker's 26 during World War I. Kenny made Bong a major and took the chance to send him home. Rickenbacker and Kenny had earlier promised cases of scotch to whoever beat Rickenbacker's record first, and both of them sent along a case. For 3 months, he was on leave in the United States, doing publicity tours, urging civilians to buy bonds, and generally supporting the war effort. When he got back, he was put in charge of gunnery training and told not to engage except in self-defense. On October 10th, he accompanied his trainees, shot down 2 more planes, only in self-defense, of course. Bong, still officially a gunnery instructor and not required to fly combat missions, continued to find ways to do so. And between October 10th and November 15th, he engaged in unusually hazardous sorties and shot down 8 more planes. He was recommended for and received the Medal of Honor. MacArthur gave it to him personally with a short congratulations. "Major Richard Ira Bong, who has ruled the air from New Guinea to the Philippines, I now induct you into the Society of the Bravest of the Brave, the wearers of the Congressional Medal of Honor of the United States." By December 17th, Bong got his 40th victory, and Kenny ordered him home. In fact, Kenny was convinced that Bong actually had many more victories than that. Stories abounded that he had given away kills to wingmen when he had really done the shooting. He had flown 146 combat missions and had 400 hours of combat time. Richard Ira Bong married Marjorie Vattendahl on February 10th, 1945. Having already given so much in the service of his country, took on one of the most dangerous jobs a nation could ask, becoming a test pilot for Lockheed, testing their new P-80 Shooting Star jet. On August 6th, 1945, Bong took off in his 12th flight in the plane. A Lockheed service mechanic later reported, "We knew something was wrong when we saw a puff of black smoke come out just as he leveled off in flight." Within 4 minutes of takeoff, the plane exploded, just some 50 feet off the ground over North Hollywood. A witness quoted in the Los Angeles Times saw Bong eject from the plane, but he was too low for his parachute to open, and he was caught in the explosion. America's ace of aces died the same day the first atomic bomb was detonated over Hiroshima. His death shared front page news with the first reports. Among American fighter pilots in the Second World War, only 5% became aces. And yet those 5% accounted for half of all enemy aircraft claimed in air-to-air combat. And simply put, that means that a huge burden was placed on the shoulders of a very few. When Major Dick Bong died, he was just 24. In his brief life, he became one of the most decorated pilots in American history, having earned the Medal of Honor, the Distinguished Service Cross, 2 Silver Stars, 7 Distinguished Flying Crosses, and 15 Air Medals.
0: And a special thanks to Greg Hengler for the terrific production, and to the History Guy, who you can find at his YouTube channel, The History Guy. History deserves to be remembered. And my goodness, what a story. 146 missions. That's crazy. The story of Richard Dick Bong here on Our American Stories.

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2: This is Lee Habib, and this is Our American Stories, the show where America is the star and the American people, coming to you from the city where the West begins, Fort Worth, Texas. One of the greatest controversies to come out of World War II was whether the dropping of the atomic bomb on Japan was necessary to bring about the war's end. Here to tell the story is Ken LaCourte, host of the popular YouTube channel Elephants in Rooms. 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
3: It is an atomic bomb. It is a harnessing of the basic power of the universe. The force from which the sun draws its power has been loosed against those who brought war to the Far East.
4: 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But the best thing you can do in a war is to end it.
3: Let there be no mistake. We shall completely destroy Japan's power to make war.
5: 3, 2, 1.
6: In the early hours of August 6, 1945, the world changed forever. An American bomber dropped a single bomb over Hiroshima, Japan. It unleashed a force the world had never seen, and in seconds, the entire city was destroyed. Buildings vanished. 100,000 people died. It was the most horrific weapon ever used on humanity, and 3 days later, the United States did it again. The question is why? Why the second bomb within a relatively short amount of time? Was it necessary, or would Japan have surrendered after realizing the devastation of the first attack? Was it really about scaring the Soviet Union? We'll look at the layers of strategy, hope, fear, and anger in the last hours of World War II. The United States was slow to enter the war. The country was still in an isolationist mood, still bitter about World War I, which killed over 100,000 Americans. Now, I've read a lot of history, and I still can't easily explain what World War I was all about, beyond the assassination of Archduke Ferdinand and a whole lot of treaties. What was clear, though, was that it didn't solve any problems, and 20 years later, Europe was at it again. The mood in the U.S. was to let those people deal with it. But everything changed on December 7th, 1941, with the Japanese attack on Pearl Harbor. It killed almost 2,500 Americans and instantly united a divided nation. Within days, hundreds of thousands of Americans volunteered for the military, with some enlistment centers staying open 24 hours a day. There were stories throughout the country of guys being rejected for service and then killing themselves out of disappointment. And fighting this war against the Nazis in Japan, Americans didn't see it as a bunch of archdukes fighting over some disputed land. As America plunged into the Second World War, this was seen as a fight against clear-cut villains, tyranny, oppression, and a darkness that threatened to engulf the world. And after years of bitter fighting, the U.S. had turned the tide against Japan. Massive bombing raids pounded Japanese cities, factories, military installations, laying the groundwork for an invasion. Japan was on the losing path, but America's path to victory was going to be bloody. We should look at the last major battle, the Battle of Okinawa, because it gave a grim forecast of what an invasion of mainland Japan would actually cost. It was a rugged island and a stepping stone to the Japanese mainland. The battle was a glimpse into hell. 13,000 Americans killed, 70,000 wounded. For the Japanese, almost the entire garrison of over 100,000 men fought to the death. Another 100,000 civilians on the island were killed, many by mass suicide encouraged by the Japanese military. America's island hopping strategy was met with fanatical defense. Every battle came at a horrific price, showcasing the Japanese determination to fight to the last man for their homeland. Operation Downfall, the plan to finish off the war. They estimated American casualties from 220,000 to several million, and estimated Japanese military and civilian casualties from the millions to the tens of millions. Against that backdrop of slaughter and the promise of even bloodier invasion was the Manhattan Project. It was the greatest scientific gamble of wartime, costing the equivalent of $30 billion and used 130,000 workers. Officials hoped it'd be more than just another weapon, but one that would end the war. President Roosevelt had hoped the bomb could be used against Germany, whose scientists were also working on nuclear weapons, but he died about 2 weeks before Hitler killed himself. And it wasn't until he became president that Harry Truman even learned about the Manhattan Project. Before they had working bombs, officials debated how they would use them. Some of the Manhattan Project scientists argued for a demonstration over a desolate area, but that was rejected over concerns that it wouldn't be convincing enough, or that a dud might embolden Japan even more, or that they might even move POWs to where the bomb might explode. Dropping multiple bombs was initially proposed a year beforehand by Rear Admiral William Purcell, who thought that two or more bombs would be required to shock the Japanese into surrender. The first one would show the bomb's power, and the second would let Japan know that the U.S. had a stockpile that could easily destroy their entire country. It was all theoretical, though, until President Truman got word that the Trinity explosion in New Mexico was a success, and that the U.S. was a nuclear power. He'd only been president for 3 months. Now, by all accounts, Truman made the decision to use the bombs relatively quickly and decisively. He never wavered or publicly questioned that decision in his entire lifetime. In fact, Truman's go-ahead order for nuclear bombs didn't even get into the details of how to use them. They didn't even require the military to get approval for later bombings. Truman wrote in his diary, "This weapon is to be used against Japan between now and August 10th. I've told the Secretary of War, Mr. Stimson, to use it so that military objectives and soldiers and sailors are the target and not women and children. Even if the Japs are savages, ruthless, merciless, and fanatic, we, as the leader of the world for common welfare, cannot drop that terrible bomb on the old capital or the new. He and I are in accord. The target will be a purely military one." Nevertheless, the vast majority of deaths in Hiroshima were civilians.
2: And you've been listening to Ken LaCourte tell the story of the bombing of Hiroshima and Nagasaki and giving us a context for all of it, and in riveting fashion. The numbers were clear. These were the estimates of lives to be lost if we kept going, the Americans. Not just our lives, our men. When we come back, more of the story, the horrible and important story of the bombing of Nagasaki and Hiroshima, here on Our American Stories. 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
5: Partly to mostly cloudy skies across most of the region tonight, and we'll see increasing chances for showers and thunderstorms, particularly over central and eastern Kansas, some isolated activity in northern portions of Oklahoma, and extending up into southeastern Nebraska as well. Temperatures fall back into the low 60s over western and central portions of Nebraska and much of western Kansas, mid to upper 60s for eastern Nebraska, central and southwest Kansas, along with the Oklahoma Panhandle. and the low 70s once again stretching from south central and southeastern Kansas across most of Oklahoma. On Friday, look for partly cloudy skies across most of the region. We'll see a little bit of isolated shower and thunderstorm activity over southeastern Kansas, gradually pushing down into Oklahoma by the afternoon. High temperatures topping out in the upper 80s and low 90s for most of the region, but some upper 90s and low 100s across western and central Kansas, down into western and central parts of Oklahoma, and upper 90s in the Nebraska Panhandle. I'm meteorologist Ray Miller in the Weatherology Weather Center.
2: And we continue with our American stories and the story of the bombing of Nagasaki and Hiroshima. Here to continue with the storytelling is Ken LaCourte, host of the popular YouTube channel Elephants in Rooms. Let's continue with the story.
6: After the bombing, there was shock and confusion within the Japanese high command. A city's instant obliteration was unprecedented, and a breakdown of communication with Hiroshima also slowed information down. They first didn't believe that the U.S. had the technical ability to build and deliver an atomic weapon until they sent scientists to Hiroshima who confirmed it. Truman announced it to the world.
3: A short time ago, an American airplane dropped one bomb on Hiroshima and destroyed its usefulness to the enemy. In their present form, these bombs are now in production, and even more powerful forms are in development. It is an atomic bomb.
6: The United States continued its tactic of dropping leaflets over cities to speak to the citizens, and now they told them about the atomic weapon. The leaflets warned that the U.S. had the most destructive explosive ever devised by man and told the Japanese to evacuate their cities. U.S. radio broadcast a similar message into Japan every 15 minutes, stating that more cities would be destroyed. But Japan hadn't been defeated in 2,000 years, and they weren't going to give up easily. In the Japanese Supreme War Council, some advocated surrender, while others argued to continue the fight. They hoped to hold out until the ground invasion began and inflict so many casualties that they'd get a better settlement that might leave their government in power. The U.S. also intercepted a message from Admiral Toyota, who believed that no more than one or two more bombs could be prepared quickly. He argued for a fight to the last man. The American general saw no reason to wait. Nagasaki was destroyed 3 days later. So why that second bomb? Why so quickly? The stated reasoning from Truman and military leaders has been consistent and clear. They say they wanted to end the war quickly, likely saving hundreds of thousands of American and Japanese lives. None of Truman's generals advised against using the bombs, although later some would express regret. Admiral Bull Halsey said later that the bomb was an unnecessary experiment. They had this toy and they wanted to try it out, so they dropped it. Truman's chief of staff, Admiral William Leahy, first predicted the bomb would be a dud, then after the war said it was of no material assistance. Admiral Nimitz and President Eisenhower also criticized its use, again, after the fact. During the war, though, the concept of shock and awe ruled the day. America had only two nuclear weapons. It had never dropped one from a plane, and one of the designs had never been tested at all. They believed they'd need a massive psychological blow before the Japanese would even consider surrender. Now, one theory that became more popular in recent years is that the second bomb was to show the world, especially the Soviet Union, the full power of the U.S. arsenal. The U.S. relationship with the Soviets was breaking down after the fighting in Europe stopped, and there was a fear that the Soviet expansion was already underway. Initially, the U.S. had welcomed Russian help against the Japanese, and Stalin had declared war against Japan 2 days after Hiroshima. To some, the purpose of the quick timing of the second bomb was to send a clear message to the world of American supremacy and a way to stop the Russians from meddling in post-war Asia. Now, with the hindsight of the Cold War and the nuclear arms race, that seems somewhat obvious. There was a huge benefit to America having nuclear weapons and a willingness to use them. On the flip side, though, there's no evidence of it in historical records. No meeting notes or diaries or memoirs showed that this was a factor. It definitely may have been a bonus factor, but Truman had laid out a plan to defeat Japan as quickly as possible. The military totally supported that notion and implemented it. And no one wasted any time anywhere. They actually dropped the bomb on Hiroshima just 3 weeks after the Trinity test. There was also the possibility that Japan could get its own nuclear bomb. It was a concern, but not as worrisome to the top brass as the Nazis' nuclear program had been. America knew Japan was trying, but it had no real idea of how far along it was, and we still really don't. The Japanese nuclear program was led by Yoshio Nishini, and their nuclear research lab had about 100 researchers. Now, there's a little-known story that after Germany surrendered, one of their submarines surrendered in New Hampshire. On board was 1,200 pounds of uranium oxide bound for Japan, where they might be able to use it in a nuclear program. There were also two Japanese officers on the German sub, and they were allowed to commit suicide instead of turning themselves in. Later, after Japan's surrender, the U.S. Army found and destroyed five Japanese cyclotrons, which could help convert uranium into a bomb. But there's another factor that we have to look into as well, anger and hatred. There was an increased hatred towards the Japanese that started with Pearl Harbor and increased as Japan fought. You can't understand World War II without a clear idea of how horrific it was, of how horrific Japan was. Now, they've been pretty mellow recently, but Imperial Japan was a militaristic, racist, murderous regime every bit as bad as Nazi Germany. There was an Asian Holocaust that we hardly ever hear about, but the Japanese military murdered tens of millions of people in China, Korea, the Philippines, Singapore, and Indonesia. In Nanjing, China alone, they killed hundreds of thousands of civilians and buried them in mass graves. There were tens of thousands of rapes. In fact, the Japanese essentially mass-produced rape. They literally created thousands of comfort stations where their soldiers could rape native women, they say as many as 200,000 women in conquered countries. And they treated their prisoners of war worse than any country in modern times. Torture, starvation. It's estimated that about a third of American POWs died while in Japanese captivity. That compares to about 4% of POWs dying in Nazi captivity. The Japanese military used live humans as target practice for recruits, bayoneting the ones who weren't killed outright. The human experiments they did at Unit 731, sometimes called the Asian Auschwitz, should have been unthinkable. As bad as anything that a human could think of to do to one another, they did there. You can research that one at your own risk. And there are hundreds of documented examples of cannibalism of defeated soldiers. These weren't driven by hunger, but by team-building exercises supervised by their commanders. The world hasn't seen war like this in our lifetime, and killing a few hundred thousand Japanese to end it wasn't seen as excessive in 1945. In fact, a 1945 Gallup poll right after the war showed that only 10% of Americans disapproved of the decision to use nuclear bombs. And no one was happier about it than the 140,000 prisoners held in Japan, especially because many of them knew that there was a kill-all order, where most or all of them would be executed if an Allied invasion got near Japan. In some cases, those plans were actually carried out, but the Nagasaki bomb and the sudden Japanese surrender prevented most. And even after the Nagasaki bomb, the Imperial Council vote to surrender was a 3-3 tie. It wasn't until the Emperor, for the first time in a generation, abandoned his ceremonial role and personally broke the tie, ordering Japan to surrender. Even then, the next day, some senior officers staged a coup to take control of the government and continue the fight. Despite the odds, they had a sense of honor that placed death above surrender, and they wanted to fight it out to the end. They seized parts of Tokyo and even burned down the home of the prime minister before being defeated. So Truman and his generals said that they needed that second bomb to bring a timely end to the war. And in retrospect, it looks to me like they were right. Today, far removed from the horrors of that war, it's easy to come to some different judgments and see different motives. But the more I researched it, the more I understood that decision, and the more that it seemed to make sense.
2: And a terrific job on the production and editing by our own Greg Hengler. And a special thanks to Ken LaCourte. He's the host of the popular YouTube channel, Elephants in Rooms. That's Elephants in Rooms. And go over to that page. You won't stop learning, you won't stop listening and watching. And what a story that he told here. You know, there's a lot of revisionism, looking back in time at what someone might have done at a different time. But the time was then, and the data and the facts on the ground were rough. Truman had to make a decision and made the decision quickly and simply because he had done the math, he had done the numbers, he had seen the estimates, and he'd seen the nature of the enemy. And seeing the nature of, in the end, mass suicides even by women and children. This is a very different kind of fighting culture. And Truman had to do very different things to end the war. And even after the two bombs are dropped, there's still a split vote in the high command of the Japanese military to carry on until the last man, and not just the last man. The important point here is the last man, woman, and child. And the American people were asked and polled on this. Only 10%.

0: northwest, mainly in Washington and Oregon. We have seen some activity expanding into Idaho as well.
1: When it comes to weather conditions and inland PNW wildfires,
0: we've gotten a break the last couple of days in terms of the high temperatures, but we do see heat moving back in first along the Pacific coast. Then eventually that will quickly expand eastward, east of the Cascades once again. During the mid to late week period, we expect to see those near triple digit to triple digit temperatures returning to some of the fire scarred areas. There is the risk for new fires, rapidly spreading fires as wind and temperatures come back up later this week.
1: Ag impacts include threats to wheat fields now under harvest. I'm Rod Bain reporting for the U.S. Department of Agriculture in Washington, D.C.
2: And we return to Our American Stories. Up next, a story on the trailblazing woman who's lived her life to the fullest. Here's our own Monty Montgomery to get us started.
3: Rebecca Cubby Hall is a firecracker. She's been mayor, in the army, a teacher, and at one point owned a liquor store, which is important for some context in regards to the story she's about to tell. Here's Cubby.
4: My sister in St. Louis has always been religious. And I went to St. Louis years ago to visit with her, and they were going to church. And the church was a big old, old building. And I was shocked because I thought they'd be in one of these big fancy cathedral type things, but it wasn't. It was an old building, but it had a big congregation. And the Sunday school class was on alcohol, drinking. And I thought, boy, I've been set up here. And then the sermon was on selling alcohol. And I knew I'd had it then. And I was sitting right next to my sister. And I let it go on and on. He went on and on and on. And pretty soon I just stood up. I said, may I say something? Yes, you may. Well, I wound up talking 20 minutes, and I couldn't find any place to shut up. I said, you know, God says he didn't want you to mistreat your body because you belong to him. I said, look at the people in here. They're all too heavy. Their teeth need repair. I just went on and on and on. And so finally, I sat down, and they clapped. And the preacher thanked me for doing that. So when he finished his sermon, and I sat right next to my sister, and she didn't say a word. And so when he was finished, I thought, boy, I've got to get out of here. And I rushed back to the door, but he beat me back there. And he grabbed my hand and patted it and patted it and thanked me and went on. And I stood right there and shook hands with every person that came out of that church. And then we went to my sister's house, and I got punished there.
3: Cubby was born in August of 1934.
4: It hasn't been many years ago that I had lived longer without electricity than I had lived with it. And my grandfather homesteaded, and then he had brothers and sisters and my dad, and they kind of cut it up and let everybody have a piece of it. And my dad, they gave the old farmhouse. He was born in there. I was born in that farmhouse. And when I was born, my dad worked on the highway. And he had a team of mules. And he had to leave. And of course, he couldn't come home every night because they'd be too far with mules to come. But he always told my mother, take care of the cub bear. And that's how I got the name Cubby. And right next door, we had what we called a garage, but it had Dad and Butcher, and we always took the bladder of the pig and cleaned it good. And

0: blow it up and use it for a, it lasts for weeks. You use it for a volleyball and what have you. And we had chickens, and we always had chicken for lunch on Sunday. And we go to church, but before we went to church, it was my job to get the chicken ready early. And I'd go catch a chicken and put a board across its head and pull its feet and pull its head off and hold it down and sometimes let it flop around. But I had hot water out there and scald it, you know, and pluck it. And then I'd take it in the house after I got it cleaned, and after we washed it real good, Mom would let it soak in salt water while we went to church. But that was always my job. And that was just, there was nothing to it. Just grab that chicken and take care of it, and off we'd go to Sunday school then. But I wasn't the only one. Everybody around here did the same thing. And we went to town on Saturdays. But you let it snow. But we went town on Saturday because in town, in Neosho, they had a truck with a big wire barrel on it, and they had everybody's name in it, and they'd pull out a name, and they got a $100 bill from the merchants in town. So we never did miss Saturday, but we never did get $100 either. But we always, Mom always packed a lunch, and we went in the big spring park to eat it. It was a good life. But I will have to say, I was always a straight F student, grade school through high school, and I mean F. I was real bashful, couldn't talk or anything. But when I started high school, freshman year here at Neosho, I had a teacher, Mrs. Dorothy Fall, who realized that I wasn't just a moron, and she asked me if I would come in on my study hall period and clean her room, and she would tutor me while I was doing that. Well, I was happy, and she had the cleanest room in school because I knew how to clean. But anyway, later on, after I got old, I ran for the city council and really won. And Bob Hayes ran that same year. And when our first council meeting, they elected me mayor pro tem, and Bob was mayor. And then Bob, I'm sorry to say, had the audacity to have a heart attack that night and could not be on the council anymore. So I automatically became mayor of Neosho. And then after the first term, I was elected mayor the second time. And that's when we had that big tornado. And my teacher, Dorothy Fall, whom I loved, she and her mother lived at the corner of Kodiak and Norway. And they were both killed in that tornado as it came through there. And I was always so proud that she lived to see me become mayor, because she brought me out of the dust, I'll tell you. She was a wonderful woman. And that's probably the most exciting thing I ever did.
1: And you've been listening to Rebecca Cubby Hall tell her story. Born in 1934, lived a long part of her life without electricity. To give you a context that there was life before us here in this great country. Take care of the cub bear, her father would say to her mother. That's how Cubby became her nickname, and it stuck. And by the way, when asked to go get the chicken before church, it did not entail a trip to Kroger or Piggly Wiggly or Ralph's. It meant get the chicken. And anyone who lives a rural life knows what that means back then. When we come back, more of this unique and original voice but not so unique to you who live out in parts of this great country that live like this and live in the rural parts of the country especially. More with Cubby Hall's story, Trailblazing Woman, here on Our American Stories.
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1: And we return to Our American Stories and our story with Rebecca Cubby Hall. When we last left off, Cubby was telling us about her upbringing, about how terrible a student she'd been, straight F's, he said, and also told the story about how one teacher changed her life, and that teacher, Miss Dorothy Fall, would ultimately lose her life to a tornado. But thanks to that teacher's intervention, well, Cubby would one day become mayor of Neosha, something she was glad that her teacher got to see before that tragedy. Let's turn just a bit back further to her teenage years. Here again is Cubby Hall.
0: I had a paper route in Camp Crowder. Crowder was in full swing, about 70,000 men over there and women over there. And that's why I joined the Army, because I saw those WACs. I didn't know any of them, never spoke to one, but I liked the way they looked. And that was the Women's Army Corps. There was no Women's Army then. Nobody now even knows what WAC stands for.
4: But Rebecca's mother wasn't too fond of the idea of her daughter joining the Army.
0: Oh, I wanted to go so badly. And by her not wanting me to, probably made me want to do it more. But my dad never did say, yes, go ahead. My mother never did say, no, you can't do it. So I did. I joined the Army. And my dad, my mother wouldn't even tell me goodbye. She wouldn't go with me to Kansas City. My dad took me in. I caught the bus. I think it was about 10:30 or 11 at night. Greyhound bus. And my dad said, now, Cub, don't ever do anything that when it gets down to the nitty-gritty, you can't tell your ma and me. I think about that all the time. I think that's the best advice anybody could ever have given a kid. But anyway, I went in the Army, loved it. I was stationed the whole time at Fort Jackson, South Carolina. And they, at there, my commanding officer sent me to Fort Slocum, New York, to what they call Troop Information Education School. And that's where I became a teacher. And I taught, among other things, I taught how to take an M1 apart and clean it and put it back together. I taught PE, and I taught the history of the military and chemical warfare, of which I remember none of it now. But I didn't have any way to go to town ever because of my job. The buses didn't run after I got off work. I went to work late and got off really late, and so I just bought me a motorcycle. I had never, ever been close to a motorcycle in my whole life, never seen one other than just it driving by, but I bought a 1947 Harley-Davidson. When I bought my motorcycle, I went into this shop. I just happened to see it when I got off the bus. And I told him, I want the best bargain you have in this place. And he said, well, it's that one right over there. It was a 1947, I can't remember. It wasn't a great big one, but it was $200. So I paid him cash for it. He gave me a receipt. And I said, now if you'll show me how to ride it, I'll leave. And he said, if I had have known that you didn't know to ride, said I wouldn't have sold it to you. But he had a big field out behind his shop. So we went out there, and he showed me how you had to change gears with your foot. And I rode round and round and across that field and around it. But I wasn't confident. And I left it for about 2 weeks, and every opportunity I got, I went out and rode that motorcycle. Of course, we weren't allowed to wear pants. We had dresses and bobby socks. I just tucked that old dress out of me, and one day I was out there riding. It took about 2 weeks. I just rode out the gate and kept it going. That's it. It was kind of scary at first. But I got used to it and loved it. And if I could afford it now and were younger, I'd buy a motorcycle right now. It was neat. But the only problem I ever had with them were the guys in my office. There were 40 men that worked in my office, and they were always wanting to borrow my motorcycle. And I let some of them, and some I wouldn't. And I got out of, my time was up, reenlisted, and they made me get out because I got married. Women cannot be married and be in the service. And then we came back here, went to college to get my bachelor's degree to be an elementary teacher. And it only took me 9 years because I had jobs in between. And the first school I taught in was a one-room school. I had 28 students, boys and girls, first grade through eighth grade. Loved every minute of it. Did my own janitor work. And we had two outside toilets, boys and girls. And my contract read that I would scrub the outside toilets with hot soapy water every Friday night. We didn't even have running water. It was a fun time, and I hardly ever got to sleep because I was so busy getting lesson plans and looking up and doing, and we had a set of world books. That's how we looked things up. And to make copies, I had a hectograph machine that was like a wooden book. You open it up and it had jelly in it, and then you wash that jelly, and then you used an indelible pencil to write on paper, and you write that, and you wet the jelly, put your paper on there and rub it, then take your paper up, and then put a clean sheet of paper on it, and that would make one copy. Then you had to do that all again till you got enough copies for however many students you had. And so I was constantly making copies. And I couldn't let the students do it because they'd see the test. If it were a worksheet, I did let them do it.
4: And Rebecca would have her son, Doug, in the middle of the school year. Becoming a mother didn't slow her down, though.
0: Doug was born in November, and I started to school. And then I realized, boy, I can't do this. So I turned around and went to the hospital. And Doug was born on Thursday. And I took him to school with me on Monday in a clothes basket. So he started pretty young. And the younger kids, even boys, would want to hold him while he was asleep. The older girls, which they'd crucify me for now, but everybody there lived on farms and they belonged to 4-H and everything. The older, the 7th and 8th grade girls would take care of Doug during the day. If he went to sleep, we'd let one of the little girls or little boys hold him while he slept. They didn't care if we brought him as long as I had school. I did 8 years in a one-room schoolhouse. And we had real slate blackboards. You could really clean them.
4: It should come as no surprise, given her penchant for doing the dirty work, so to speak, that Rebecca also worked as a garbage woman. She had a unique way of handling the job because she couldn't lift the heavy bins by hand.
0: I ran house to house, and I would get the trash can ready because there's always trash around them. Pick it up, put it in the can, and then after the guys would dump it in the truck, they just throw the can down on the ground and all the trash that's left in it comes out. So I would pick all that up and put the lid back on it. And people actually came out and they'd bring lemonade and cookies and ice cream and stuff. It'd be easy to gain weight on a trash route.
4: She never stopped teaching, though, even in her work around the city.
0: I got a grant from the government to get 12 high school boys that were in trouble with the law and needed their GED, and took them around with me. And I would sing the multiplication tables for their GED, because there was no way you're going to make those boys sit down and work for their GED. And one of them actually became the superintendent of the streets in Yosho after that. Those boys were a pleasure to work with, really a pleasure. We never had any problems at all. I ain't afraid of anybody or anything. I've done it all.
1: And a special thanks to Katrina Hine and Monty Montgomery for the work on that story. And a special thanks to Cubby Hall, the story of Rebecca Cubby Hall, trailblazing woman here on Our American Story.
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6: The Public News Service Thursday afternoon update. I'm Mike Clifford. Ukrainian President Volodymyr Zelensky says long-range missiles struck refineries in Bashkortostan and Yaroslav. The BBC notes, in Yaroslav, huge clouds of black smoke were seen over the city, which is home to Russia's largest oil refineries. The Russian governor called it the largest attack ever by enemy drones, saying 93 drones had been destroyed, but oil storage tanks had been hit by falling debris. Meantime, a nonprofit that fights for better access to health care is speaking out about affordability issues and long-term care funding. In-home care costs more than $60,000 a year, assisted living about $54,000, and a private room in a nursing home around $108,000. That's according to the National Association of Insurance Commissioners.
7: Very low-income people will rely on Medi-Cal, but Bonnie Burns with the nonprofit California Health Advocates says only wealthy people can afford newer hybrid policies that provide a cash benefit for long-term care paired with an annuity or a life insurance policy. So, people with average incomes struggle.
8: And those people who can't afford those and who are not poor are really stuck, because there isn't anything out there to finance that kind of care for those middle-income older people.
7: I'm Suzanne Potter.
6: And a new report from Food and Water Watch shows that 85% of Iowa beach pollution advisories have been issued in counties near factory farms. Facility operators say they're working within safety standards.
9: The data show that of the 105 beach advisories issued since Memorial Day, 89% were the result of E. coli levels that exceed safety standards. E. coli presence in water indicates fecal contamination, and in Iowa, that's associated with large livestock operations. Food and Water Watch Research Director Amanda Starbuck says factory farm pollution is having a dramatic effect on rural residents who rely on their private groundwater wells for drinking water.
10: And they're the ones responsible for testing these wells for contaminants and treating the water. And a lot of people don't have that within their means, and so they don't even necessarily know what sorts of hazardous pollutants they're drinking.
9: I'm Mark Moran.
6: And the first Nebraskans began losing Medicaid coverage last Friday under the state's new work requirements. Nebraska was the first state to implement the new federal Medicaid work requirements, beginning enforcement in May